0: going to stop by. They are suing Washington State and the University of Washington over giving preferential treatment to illegal immigrants for tuition at our public universities versus someone else who might be an American citizen. Why are we giving preferential treatment to illegal immigrants? He'll explain all the details behind that lawsuit. Plus, as always, every single year, Flight 93 tribute on September 11th. Do not miss it. It is an emotional one that I hope people will appreciate. But before that, Seattle's wasting millions of taxpayer dollars on aid to illegal immigrants, and that's what's trending.
1: What's trending in Seattle?
0: We have a story up over at SeattleRed.com. There's also a story over at the Center Square about how the city of Seattle continues to not just obstruct federal immigration authorities, but giving millions of taxpayer dollars to aid illegal immigrants. And they do not pick and choose the money that they pass along to someone based on their background as someone who's in this country illegally. They treat everyone the same because, as we said over and over and over again, folks on the left, in particular the radical left, but it's no longer kind of this fringe position. It is a mainstream position of the Democratic Party to pretend every single illegal immigrant is precisely the same and worthy of equal protection from their perspective. Meaning if there's someone who is, you know, a dental assistant who's lived here for 30 years and is in this country illegally, that person should be treated and protected the exact same way as a rapist or a murderer or a drug dealer who came to this country illegally in the last 3 months, that there's no distinction between the two. And of course, I completely reject that. I think most folks, regardless of their ideology, completely reject that. And yet the Office of Immigrant and Refugee Affairs in the city of Seattle is giving $4 million of its $10 million budget, so 40% of its budget, to helping immigrants who end up getting arrested by ICE. About $2.4 million of the fund is used for legal defense. So again, someone in this country illegally is ordered to be deported, is a criminal beyond being here illegally, commits a crime, gets on ICE's radar. ICE then makes an arrest, or again, a judge orders someone to be deported. We are giving taxpayer dollars to pay for the defense of these people. I find that disgusting. That is egregious use of taxpayer funds, period. Period. Now, not all of the way they're spending it is, quote unquote, egregious in my eyes. I think it's still wrong to give this kind of assistance to criminal illegal immigrants or illegal immigrants, period. But at least some of this is specifically for assimilation, which, again, I'm not in favor of just rounding up millions of people who've been here for decades and have actually been contributing to society, not choosing to sort of either take advantage of the progressive spin on all of this and commit crimes or try to get out of obligations. I'm okay, for example, with money getting used to spend on English classes. I think that is, to me, evidence of someone trying to assimilate to our country. Again, I don't like it going to illegal immigrants, but I have no problem in a general sense, someone who is an immigrant getting free English classes. I think that is 100% to the benefit of them and to society. And it is an investment in people who want to be here and assimilate and are struggling because they don't speak the language. Again, difference between giving it to illegal immigrants and legal immigrants. But that's one of those things where, okay, I can't get all that upset about. Do I love the idea of it getting used for illegal immigrants? No, I don't. Do I have the same level of disgust and anger as I do with money going to give, a criminal illegal immigrant a lawyer? No, I can't treat those two exactly the same. I can't and I won't. Because unlike the left, I see a distinction between these issues and between the kinds of people that we're helping. And I can say I don't love it, but I'm not all that upset about it versus I don't love it and this is disgusting. And again, I believe most people, regardless of whether or not they're a Trump fan or a Republican or a Democrat or an independent, I don't think most people view these issues the same way as folks on the radical left do. And frankly, some on the, quote unquote, radical right who want to go ahead and go door to door and then just deport millions and millions of people. I don't think the average person is there. I don't. And so maybe there's some disagreement on this issue that I hold, a nuance, I suppose, between what I hold and what you hold as a listener. But I do think that we can all say, outside of folks on the radical left, that any kind of assistance going to legal aid for criminal illegal immigrants is a disgusting abuse of taxpayer dollars. Whether it's happening in Seattle or Tacoma or Everett or Spokane, doesn't matter. That's egregious. If you want to read more about what's going on and the money that we're spending, head on over to SeattleRed.com. 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
1: 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Crime.
0: As we talk about the crime that's happening in Seattle and how we're being told, and again, this is technically true that, you know, violent crime is down. We get another story of a man who was apparently beaten to death on yesterday morning in Westlake Park. Police were called around 6:45 a.m. or so. Someone reported seeing two men fighting and hearing one of them scream for help. So the person obviously calls 911. And the witness apparently said at some point before the cops were able to arrive that one of the men had stopped moving. And this person feared for the worst. And unfortunately, that's what they got, the worst. The cops showed up. They found a 67-year-old man who was without a pulse. They tried to save his life until the fire medics, the fire department arrived. And unfortunately, he was pronounced dead at the scene. A 39-year-old man involved in the incident was found nearby. He was taken into custody. And, you know, this was another example of an alleged crime that was caught via the video from the Real Time Crime Center. So this is why you're hearing, like we talked about in the last hour, businesses saying to turn on the surveillance system that's able to help at least investigate these kinds of crimes. And obviously, if you know the cameras are aware and we're telling people, hey, you are under surveillance right now via the Real Time Crime Center, it might change people's behavior. King 5 says the department said it's going to increase the visibility of uniformed officers in the precinct, including downtown and Belltown, as a result of all the crime that we've seen. But again, as I said in the last hour, you can have more visibility. I've seen cops drive by as people are smoking fentanyl and selling fentanyl on 3rd and Blanchard. They're not making the arrest. I don't know why. It's possible, of course, that they're on their way to a high priority call, right? I don't blame the cops in any of this. I think they do things because of either policy or because they've got competing or, I guess, conflicting, you know, priorities. If you're responding to a 911 call of an assault at Westlake Park, you're probably going to drive by someone who's smoking fentanyl and say, I'm not going to go after that fentanyl smoker because I'm going to, you know, try to save an elderly man from being beaten to death. Like, I get that. I totally get that. But I do think that the optics of all of this are at a bare minimum problematic. And it's all happening at the same time as the police department staffing levels are in shambles. There are only 864 deployable patrol officers. That's it. 864. 74 cops have left the department. They're projecting 113 will leave. We've got all the numbers over at SeattleRed.com. I already made that point. Head to SeattleRed.com and you'll see my exclusive report. We're the only ones talking about this. We're the only ones following this. And instead of helping to boost officers coming to the department as laterals or new recruits, we're getting rid of the incentives. It is a depressing idea to think about what this future is going to hold for the city of Seattle. And all the crime is going to continue to go up. But of course, they'll tell us, you know, crime is down. All is well. Don't worry. It's not that big of a deal. We're doing everything we can. And yet the kinds of crimes that you expect to happen keep happening. For example, there was a call, I think it was earlier this morning, of a man believed to be armed with a gun, menacing people, I guess, at Jose Rizal Park in Seattle. Now, what do we know about that particular park? It's filled with homeless people, dangerous homeless people. We've been covering what's been going on at Jose Rizal Park for a couple years now, probably a little bit more than that. This is the park where that one homeless dude had that excavator and was like digging into the park. You have open air drug dealing. Now, to be clear, SPD has gone into this park and made some changes, but the people are coming back because there's, once you make an arrest, once you push people out, there's nothing to stop them from coming back because they know that they're not going to get charged. They might get arrested, but they're not going to get charged. And even if they do get charged, they're not going to spend any time in jail. So what do they care? What do they care? They just keep doing it over and over and over again. It's just, it's pretty pathetic. It is pretty pathetic. Now, is this only happening in Seattle? No, of course not. No, of course not. You have a 21-year-old man who police are searching for who's been convicted in a series of drive-by shootings in Tacoma. The guy, Dejan Orange, he was released from prison in July, but he didn't report to his community corrections officer, so now he's got an arrest warrant out for him. I certainly hope that this loser doesn't end up committing any more crimes, but why was he released from prison to begin with? Again, I suspect, especially it's a 21-year-old convicted in a series of drive-by shootings. So I'm guessing it's because of his age, they decided to give him another chance or another 10th chance in the endless series of chances you end up getting. And shockingly, he failed to report to his community corrections officer. Who could have seen that coming? Jim Feuda with Crime Stoppers of Puget Sound spoke with Caro 7.
2: If he's supposed to be out of Pierce County, and he's obviously down there anyway, he was in Lakewood, we saw with a stolen car, it looks like he doesn't have any regard for what authorities are telling him to do, and he's supposed to be reporting.
0: Yeah, shocking. Who could have seen this coming? Literally everyone. And that's the problem with all these crimes. You can see them coming a mile away. You know exactly why they're happening. You can generally predict where they're going to happen. And yet there's no cohesive plan to do anything about it. Let's find out what else is trending.
1: What's trending? Let's get political.
0: J.D. Vance was one of the standouts last night during the final midterm convention. RFK Jr., I thought, did a terrific job as well. And I don't particularly enjoy hearing his voice. He was great. He gave a great speech. But J.D. Vance had some really great standout moments. And there's a reason why he's seen as the heir apparent for the White House. But we played for you last hour the clip in which he called out the loser in the crowd who was trying to derail the speech with a Mexican flag. We don't have to play that again. But during the speech, he also, J.D. Vance, went after Abdul El Sayed, who previously mocked the fact that, the claim from Abdul El Sayed was that J.D. Vance's grandfather wouldn't approve of his, ultimate marriage with Usha Vance, because she's Indian. And, it was kind of a weird and disgusting smear from Abdul El Sayed. You're not going after Vance. You're going after his dead grandfather. That you're calling his dead grandfather a racist. Why would you do that? And so Vance was able to turn that around, I thought, rather effectively.
3: He saw me describing what a decent man, and my papaw was genuinely a decent and good man. He saw me talking about my papaw and his work and his history and what he loved and what he cared about. And you know what old Abdul did? He asked mockingly whether I'd be willing to bring Usha back in time to meet Papaw. This is what he thinks of my grandfather, a man I loved and who loved his family unconditionally. Abdul looks at him, sees the color of his skin, sees his background, and decides that he could never have loved my wife. Now, the shocking thing is that Abdul himself was raised by his own white step-grandparents. He knows exactly that kind of bond and what it looks like in a family. And he chose anyway to say that a man like my grandfather couldn't have loved from the bottom of his heart someone who looks like Usha. Well, thanks be to God that my papaw was a better man than Abdul El Sayed, because I guarantee you he'd love my family every bit as much.
0: Yeah, good for J.D. Vance for using that as an opportunity to point out just kind of the nastiness of some folks on the left. Not everyone on the left does that, but it was particularly nasty and completely unnecessary. But Abdul El Sayed is a radical. He's a troll. He's a troll because he goes on the campaign trail with other trolls like, Hassan Piker. And it's just pretty despicable. And it gives J.D. Vance an opportunity to, humanize himself as a politician. And J.D. Vance, one of his greatest strengths is his story, who he is as a person, where he came from, his background. And again, if J.D. Vance were a Democrat, he would be celebrated because of his backstory. Coming from poverty, living with a mother who was dealing with drug abuse. Again, the poverty plus drug abuse, single family household, to then come out of it, not just going to law school, but joining the military, like, and ultimately becoming vice president after becoming a senator. That's a great story. It's an inspirational story. There's a reason why Ron Howard made a movie out of it. There's a reason why his book, Hillbilly Elegy, was so popular and resonated with so many people. And so anytime he can reintroduce his family and his background is a good move for him to take advantage of. So I'm glad that he did. Now, since we're talking about the midterm convention, obviously the night before that, Donald Trump made a pretty big promise. $5,000 check. A dividend check, he's calling it. Although I think it's more loosely based on what a dividend check is, because we're in debt, and this would obviously put us, you know, over $1 trillion into more debt. It's not going to happen, which is precisely why I'm not all that mad about it. I see this as a political ploy. It's not going to happen. And frankly, I don't think it should happen. I'm not a fan of it. But I understand what the goal was. And again, for those of you who need reminding, the president said if the Republicans win the House and the Senate, and obviously they'd have the votes, his argument is, they will move forward with this $5,000 check. The problem with making a promise like that, that is never going to happen, Republicans are not going to back this, is that you then get put on the defensive on cable TV. So when I'm on, I will have to defend this. And I'm not going to defend it other than to say, yeah, it's not a plan. And then I'll pivot to point out it's weird that Democrats all of a sudden don't like this and call something fiscally irresponsible while making all these promises for free things that you can't afford. But it then puts people like the National Economic Commission or Committee Director Kevin Hassett kind of in a hot spot, as he was on Bloomberg earlier this morning.
4: Who came up with this $5,000 idea?
5: Well, I think that if you look at the way the president worded it, he said that we're going to have $5,000 if we win the House and the Senate. And you know, one way that that could happen would be through a reconciliation process where, because of all of the growth and all of the wealth that's being created in the U.S., you know, the president thinks that we need to return more of that to the American people. And you could do that in a fiscally responsible way through a reconciliation process. So that's, you know, one path that's being considered.
4: So you're advising that the president goes through some kind of reconciliation process to get this done. And did you come up with the number? Is that what a Republican vote costs?
5: You know, we don't talk in the White House about who advises what, but I can say that the president thinks that it's very, very important that all of the success that we've generated, the almost $20 trillion in investment that's coming in, that's really stampeding into the U.S., that all of that needs to be returned to the American people, especially if we can cut government spending so that we can do it in a fiscally responsible way.
0: Now, you can kind of hear it in his voice. He's not like hardcore defending this thing and using a whole lot of passion. Or maybe he's under the weather. It's hard to tell when he's sick because he always sounds like he needs to blow his nose. I don't know who the Bloomberg anchor was who was asking the question, but what she's basically trying to imply is that somehow this is a bribe. And while I understand why someone would call this a bribe, you could literally say that about anything that is promised that will fiscally benefit a voter. Democrats do this all the time, right? The whole idea of even just Medicare for all, that is a bribe. If you're going to call a $5,000 rebate check a bribe, or a tax cut is a bribe. Hey, if you vote for us, we're going to get rid of all your student loan debt, all your medical debt. We're just going to wipe it away. That is a bribe. Is it the same kind of bribe specifically as I'm going to write you a $5,000 check? No, I'd rather take the check. The check, to me, the way I see any of these things, is you're just giving me a tax rebate. You can frame it as you'll get a tax rebate so you won't have to pay $5,000 in taxes at the end of the year. Or you can just give me the check. I mean, that's really all it is. So it's kind of disingenuous and bad faith, especially when it's coming from Democrats, to call this a bribe or to say it's fiscally irresponsible while you then increase the debt with program after program after program, entitlement programs. Now, to be clear, the reason why I'm against something like this is that it absolutely would increase our debt over $1 trillion. It's still cheaper than like Medicare for all. And I think at least you can argue that a $5,000 check would have a positive economic boost to our country. It will be responsible for better, you know, business outcomes at the end of the year. But, you know, it's not a bribe. It's stupid. It's a dumb, lazy talking point by dumb, lazy people. 1-800-465-8770. Someone who's not lazy or dumb is Stanley Woodward. He's, in fact, the DOJ associate attorney. And he is someone who's third in line at the DOJ, third most powerful person there. And he's going after the University of Washington and other schools for giving in-state tuition to illegal immigrants. Meanwhile, if you say come from, oh, I don't know, Coeur d'Alene or from Portland and you want to go to the University of Washington, you're paying out-of-state tuition. You're paying way more than someone who's in this country illegally. They've been winning this case. When it gets presented, he'll explain the legal argument, how this impacts you when we come back.
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9: Long form.
0: At the University of Washington, resident tuition runs a little over $13,000. A citizen from, say, Boise or Portland, they're paying closer to $45,000. And yet an illegal immigrant who signs an affidavit, they pay the lower number. And that gap is why the Justice Department is suing in federal court in Seattle. Attorney General Nick Brown, Governor Bob Ferguson say, of course, they're going to fight this because they always are happy to fight for illegal immigrants. As of yesterday, the DOJ has filed 25 of these lawsuits nationwide. They've so far won 6. Joining me in studio is Associate Attorney General Stanley Woodward, who is the third ranking official at the Department of Justice. He is running this campaign. Welcome to the studio. Thanks for coming on.
16: Jason, thanks for having me. It's a pleasure to be here.
0: Washington, I think, was number 21, right? So you've been going after the states that essentially allow this kind of preferential treatment for someone in a state illegally. So take us through just what is the legal argument? What are you getting at?
16: Well, look, 30 years ago, Congress made clear that you cannot provide a benefit to an illegal alien that is not available to all citizens of these United States. So this is not a novel concept. What's new is that this administration is willing to challenge states that have been defending these laws.
0: That feels like a theme from a lot of folks who, especially media coverage that I've seen, is that they are upset that law is now actually being used in ways that the Biden administration chose not to use them. And then they claim, well, this is outrageous that they're actually doing this. It's like, no, what was outrageous was the last administration was choosing to ignore the laws.
16: Well, that's right. I mean, 30 years, not just the Biden administration, but the Obama administration. And forever and a day, the policy was DOJ would speak and the states would say, okay, you know, we'll listen, we won't do this for 4 years. But It was a game of cat and mouse. What we need are judicial opinions that make this permanent forever. The law is clear. States cannot provide in-state tuition to illegal aliens.
0: And you've won so far in Texas, Kentucky, Oklahoma, Nebraska, Illinois, Kansas as well. Is there anything that's different in what is happening in Washington state that makes it indistinguishable from any of those states?
16: No, absolutely not. I mean, it's the same fairly straightforward concept. These 25 states that provide in-state tuition to illegal aliens based on their residency in the state. But the key here is that they are not providing that same in-state tuition to folks who live out of state. Mm-hmm. And you mentioned the numbers. I mean, this is critical, right?
0: Significant.
16: I mean, imagine being a parent, sending your child to a state school in the state of Washington, knowing that you're paying that much more money. Now imagine being a parent in Washington state, where the $8,000 tuition number, that number exists because of how many folks are going to these in-state schools, and illegal aliens are driving up that cost.
0: Mm-hmm. When you hear the legal arguments coming from those other states, were they also consistent to the legal argument you were making, just on the opposite side?
16: Nobody has a novel theory about why what they're doing is more legal. Because again, this is a black and white issue that is 30 years old. We'd have lost in Minnesota, and so that has gone now to the Eighth Circuit, where we will ask the Court of Appeals to reverse the district court. We may lose again, but we're confident that at the end of the day, whether it's a circuit court or the Supreme Court, we'll prevail in all 25 of these lawsuits.
0: Why did you lose there from the legal argument that was being made and whatever the judge ruled versus winning in all those other states?
16: It's hard for me to understand how a judge reads the same statute that you and I can read and comes to a different conclusion. But in this administration, we're seeing that a lot. Mm-hmm. And so we have litigation that is the very same principle that is happening in Massachusetts and in Texas. And yet a judge in Massachusetts will tell us the law means something different than what a judge in Texas tells us. From my perspective, that's why God invented the Court of Appeals.
0: Yeah. And essentially what you're arguing is that these are activist judges who are making these decisions. But obviously someone on the left will say, no, the activist judges were the ones who were siding with you.
16: Well, that's exactly right. No, I mean, the judges are making up the law.
0: Someone's an activist.
16: As they see it. Yeah. I mean, so they both can't be right. It's extremely frustrating. You know, in this administration, we don't get more time while a judge enjoins one of the president's executive orders. You know, we don't ultimately win. And then the judge comes back and says, OK, I was wrong. So now you can have 200 more days at the end of the administration. But we are aggressively fighting in every area to achieve the president's agenda on this front.
0: Well, what does all this mean right now for Washington state as it progresses? And let's say a judge ultimately decides with you on this. Is that now immediate, or is because of everything else going on with Minnesota and elsewhere complicating things?
16: If the judge rules in our favor in Washington State, it would be immediate. So, okay,
0: unless they appeal it and then they get some judge to put it on hold.
16: That's right. That's right. Although I think that's unlikely in this case. But ultimately, we will prevail. And so the end is near.
0: Well, you say the end is near. How near is it? Because this could go, in theory, to the Supreme Court, depending on how appeals courts rule.
16: It could go to the Supreme Court. The end is near in such, in so far as we have just a little over 2 years, 100 days. We will get it done before the end of the president's administration.
0: So are you, generally speaking, at least as it relates to the current makeup of the U.S. Supreme Court,

0: generally, and the DOJ generally confident that no matter what the issue, when it gets to them, you're on solid legal ground. If the belief is that a bunch of liberal activist judges are just siding against you for the sake of siding against a conservative.
1: On this issue, yes. And with regard to the question of preemption, also yes. And so this notion that the supremacy of federal law should prevail, again, that's 250 years old. And so we're reasonably confident that if the Supreme Court has to intervene, the Supreme Court is going to agree that state law is preempted by federal law in this regard.
0: What would this mean for current students who are benefiting from this perk of being in the state illegally, if a judge rules in your favor?
1: Well, I think your question is, could we retroactively increase the cost of their tuition? I don't know the answer to that. You know, that probably is not something the Justice Department itself would take up. I think that's for the good residents of the state of Washington to petition their government about why were they required to pay more money to subsidize the tuition of illegal aliens. So that's an interesting question that I don't have the answer to, and I'm not sure the Department of Justice would take up that mantle.
0: Next semester, this would then apply.
1: That's right.
0: Does this potentially, in your view, open up an avenue to sue the state for not getting, you know, the benefits of being here legally and following the rules? Like, are there any implications here?
1: I would certainly expect that smart lawyers are thinking about that.
0: Right, a private cause of action
1: exactly
0: to go up
1: right.
0: against that. Would it be against the state, or would it be against, I mean, I guess it's the same thing if you're challenging the University of Washington, but how would that work, just out of curiosity?
1: Well, I mean,
0: like, who would you sue?
1: I'm going to answer a question that is different from what you've asked,
0: sure.
1: Which is the question you might ask is, what's next?
0: Yeah.
1: So there are actually a number of state schools across the country that offer in-state tuition, despite the fact that it is not a policy of the state to do so. We are preparing to sue those schools specifically in the coming weeks and months ahead. And so we're not stopping just at the states that have these policies. If a school itself has taken it upon itself to offer in-state tuition for illegal aliens, we will sue them as well.
0: When do you expect that to happen, and where will you start?
1: I'd say give me a week or two.
0: Okay, so it's coming within the next couple weeks.
1: Yes, sir.
0: Where does it start? This is happening pretty much all over the place, including, I imagine, in some red states.
1: I don't want to get too far ahead of ourselves, especially because I do personally believe that the defendant in our lawsuits deserves the courtesy of an outreach from us.
0: Sure.
1: And so I don't want to tell you which state schools we're planning to sue without having given them a heads up.
0: Mm-hmm.
1: In that case, they can voluntarily change their policies if they want to avoid litigation. What I would say is that it's not too difficult for any of us to go to the internet and find state schools that offer in-state tuition. But in a state where it's not a state policy.
0: Does this mean you'll be revisiting Washington State?
1: No, we won't be revisiting Washington State. They have a state law that we are expressly challenging to seek to have preempted.
0: We're talking in-studio Associate Attorney General Stanley Woodward of the Department of Justice. Let's switch gears a little bit and talk more about the sanctuary state status. Obviously, the DOJ has made a point of going after various laws or policies. When you look more globally, statewide, like, how do you choose the sanctuary states to go after and the issues associated with them?
1: Yeah, I think first and foremost, in this administration, we are backing the blue. And so the policies that we are litigating very vociferously and very earnestly are those that jeopardize the safety of our law enforcement officers. And so I'll just give you two examples. We've seen a number of jurisdictions that have put mask bans in place where ICE agents are precluded from being able to wear masks. They're wearing masks for their safety. They're wearing masks because they are routinely doxxed by the public who disagree with this administration's priorities and who lost the election. We also are suing jurisdictions that are refusing to issue government plates. And so when ICE vehicles or when FBI vehicles drive around, they don't have a license plate that says, "Hey, I'm an FBI agent." Why? Because when they do, their families are threatened. People follow them to their houses and threaten them. And so, first and foremost, we're looking out for officer safety.
0: And both of those issues are here in Washington.
1: Yes, sir.
0: Again, general confidence in how, I mean, so far, you guys have had a pretty good track record on this.
1: Yeah, I mean, I don't want to be flippant, but states cannot tell the federal government how to conduct law enforcement activities.
0: Yeah.
1: So reasonably confident.
0: And I imagine that's the part that kind of drives you guys nuts. And maybe that's the strategy. The states, whether it's Washington or California, they know what they're doing is just legally questionable.
1: Absolutely.
0: They know that. And are there ever any I guess it's a political punishment question.

0: more so than it is a legal question. But I mean, a lawyer who brings a frivolous case can be admonished by judges and they could suffer consequences. But in this case, because it's political, is that not what happens or can happen?
1: It certainly could happen. But
0: so an attorney general could be, you know, whatever the punishment would be for bringing something that's frivolous, that because they're in a tricky position, right? They represent the state.
1: It is a quagmire to me, because when you look at, so for example, the attorney general of Texas, Ken Paxton, and his first assistant, Brent Webster, were subject to litigation in their home state, in their home Supreme Court. They had to defend the actions that they took on behalf of the state of Texas mm-hmm. when Texas brought a lawsuit against Pennsylvania over the 2020 election. Liberal or Democratic attorneys generals are not subjected to the same scrutiny by our judicial system, and it is inexplicable to me. But that is the reality.
0: Does the DOJ offer some kind of protection to local sheriffs who decide to violate a sanctuary state policy? For example, here in Washington, Adams County Sheriff ended up getting sued by Attorney General Nick Brown for cooperating allegedly with ICE. Does the DOJ offer anything to these sheriffs?
1: So I will. I didn't know that. I'm going to take a look at that. I believe President Trump signed an executive order directing the Department of Justice to help law enforcement in those circumstances. And so there are a number of cases across the country that I am tracking in Maryland and New York. And elsewhere, where that is an issue. Law enforcement sheriffs are wanting to partner with ICE, and their government, their state government, is telling them not to do it and threatening to hold them accountable for violating state laws. We are looking at ways the Department of Justice can come in and help those officers.
0: When you see how some of these rulings ultimately go, unless it goes to the Supreme Court, and even then it's not necessarily a guarantee, you know, a decade from now, whether or not whatever the Supreme Court looks like at that point, if they take on a similar case. But when you see some of the rulings, how worried are you that in 2 years, you'll just get, you know, different rulings from different judges who are aligned with maybe a Democrat in the White House?
1: Look, that's part of the reason why I'm the Associated Attorney General. You know, the president, I was in the White House during the first 70 days of his administration, and he asked me to come over here. He understands, first and foremost, that his legacy will be defined by our success in the courts. And we've been fairly successful, including before the Supreme Court, in this administration. You're exactly right. We don't have time on our hands. You know, 2 years, 130 days and change. We need to act aggressively and decisively. We need the Supreme Court to decide these cases to make binding precedent that should last forever.
0: Have you been successful so far? How would you rate the DOJ on that particular issue, getting the Supreme Court to actually move in your favor?
1: I appreciate that that narrowed scope of the question. On that particular issue, getting the Supreme Court to rule in our favor, we have been very, very successful. We have been very careful to bring cases to the Supreme Court that we are confident that they will decide in our favor. We haven't been 100% successful, sure. But we've done well. To be sure, the department has much, much more work to go. Attorney General Todd Blanche and I look forward to working together. We have a lot to accomplish in the time that we have left.
0: Final question for you. What is that next issue that you're going to tackle that's just keeping you up at night? This is the one that you're really, really worried about.
1: Barfare. I mean, the attorneys are afraid to come and work in the Trump administration. They support the president. They support his policies and his agenda. Attorneys are afraid to come and work in the Trump administration because they're worried that their bar licenses will be threatened and will be taken from them in states that disagree with the president's policy agenda.
0: How do you combat that?
1: Well, we're suing state bar associations. We have a litigation pending in the District of Columbia. We're looking at other states. We have to get courts to rule on the supremacy of federal law and the immunity that federal officers have when carrying out the president's directives.
0: There you go. Again, we've been talking with the Associate Attorney General Stanley Woodward. Thank you so much for coming on. Thank you for stopping by the studio as you're in town for some meetings. Really do appreciate it.
1: It's great to be here. Thank you.
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0: United Airlines Flight 93 were college students from California, an iron worker from New Jersey, veterans of the Korean War and World War II, citizens of Germany and Japan, a pilot who had rearranged his schedule so that he could take his wife on a vacation to celebrate their anniversary. When the passengers and crew realized the plane had been hijacked, they reported the news calmly. When they learned that the terrorists had crashed other planes into targets on the ground, they accepted greater responsibilities. In the back of the cabin, the passengers gathered to devise, at the moment America's democracy was under attack, our citizens defied their captors by holding a vote. The choice they made would cost them their lives, and they knew it. Many passengers called their loved ones to say goodbye, then hung up to perform their final act. One said, "They're getting ready to break into the cockpit. I have to go. I love you." Another said, "It's up to us. I think we can do it." In one of the most stirring accounts, Todd Beamer, a father of two with a pregnant wife at home in New Jersey, asked the airphone operator to join him in reciting the Lord's Prayer. Then he helped lead the charge to the front of the plane with the words, "Let's roll." With their selfless act, the men and women who stormed the cockpit lived out the words, "Greater love hath no man than this, that a man lay down his life for his friends." And with their brave decision, they launched the first counteroffensive of the war on terror. The most likely target of the hijacked plane was the United States Capitol. We'll never know how many innocent people might have been lost. But we do know this. Americans are alive today because the passengers and crew of Flight 93 chose to act. And our nation will be forever grateful.
1: So they want to sweep them off.
2: United 93, that traffic to you is 1 o'clock, 12 miles eastbound, 370.
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2: 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United 93, if you hear Cleveland Center, identify, please. United 1523, did you hear your company, some interference on the frequency here a couple of minutes ago, screaming?
4: Yes, I did, 797, and we couldn't tell what it was either.
2: Okay. United 93, Cleveland, if you hear the center, identify.
4: An American 1060, ditto on the other transmission.
2: American 1060, you heard that also?
4: Yes, sir, twice.
2: Roger, we heard that also, thanks. I just wanted to confirm it wasn't some interference.
4: Is that 956?
2: Exactly, 956, go.
4: Oh, we're just answering your call. We did hear that yelling, too.
2: Okay, thanks. Yeah, we're just trying to figure out what's going on.
5: Hey, I got over here. They got them fish to dock. Keep remaining sitting. They have them all aboard. So, it's
2: there. Calling Cleveland Center, you're unreadable. Say again slowly.
4: Sir, did you hear the sentence where the airplane just said he had a bomb aboard?
2: Say again. Was that United 93?
4: Yeah, that transmission, he said, was unreasonable. It sounded like someone said they have a bomb on board.
2: That's what we thought. We just, we didn't get it clear.
6: Tuesday, 9:47 a.m.
7: Hi, baby. Baby, you have to listen to me carefully. I'm on a plane that's been hijacked. I'm on the plane. I'm calling from the plane. I want to tell you I love you. Please tell my children that I love them very much. And I'm so sorry, babe. I don't know what to say. There's three guys, they've hijacked the plane. I'm trying to be calm. We're turned around, and I've heard that there's planes that have been blown into the World Trade Center. I hope to be able to see your face again, baby. I love you. Bye.
6: End of message.
2: Is that United 93 calling? Check at 956. That aircraft, we believe, was transmitting at 12 o'clock, bottom 5 miles. Turn left, heading 225. I'll get you away from him. Okay, he's climbing, so I want to keep everybody away from him.
4: Okay, I think we got him in sight.
2: So the 1989, that traffic for you is at 11 o'clock and 15 miles southbound. 41 climbing. Looks like he's turning east by heading 360.
5: Hi, is it Captain? I would like to go to the main stadium. There's one aboard and going to back to the airport. And our demand, so please remain quiet.
2: Okay, it's United 93 calling. United 93, understand, have a bomb on board. Go ahead. Executive 956, did you understand that transmission?
4: The affirmative, he said there was a bomb on board.
2: And that was all you got out of it also?
4: The affirmative.
2: 93, go ahead.
4: That aircraft, he can't get a hold of. Has he turned to the east now?
2: He just turned to the east also. United 93, you're here at Cleveland Center. American 10-6 and executive 956, we just lost the target on that aircraft.
4: Okay, 956, we had a visual on him, just stand by.
2: Do you have a visual on him now?
4: We did, but we lost him at the turn.
2: You can make a turn back to a 220 heading, let me know if you can see him.
4: Yeah, he's still there, we got him for 956.
2: You still there? Northwest of you, about 25 miles?
4: Stay permanent for 956.
2: Executive 956, heading 180.
4: Okay, we're making a turn for 956, he appears to be heading right towards us.
2: American 1060, do you see anybody northwest of you? Can you shoot back that far there?
4: We're looking now, sir.
2: United 93, Cleveland, are you still here at the center? United 93, do you still hear Cleveland? United 93, United 93, do you hear Cleveland? United 93, United 93, Cleveland. United 93, United 93, do you hear Cleveland Center?
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4: Negative, we're searching.
8: Yeah, we do have a smoke puff now at about, probably 2 o'clock. It appears to be just a dark cloud, like a puff.

0: The 40 souls who perished on the plane left a great deal behind. They left spouses and children and grandchildren who miss them dearly. They left successful businesses and promising careers and a lifetime of dreams they will never have the chance to fulfill. They left something else, a legacy of bravery and selflessness that will always inspire America. For generations, people will study the story of Flight 93. They will learn that individual choices make a difference, that love and sacrifice can triumph over evil and hate, and that what happened above this Pennsylvania field ranks among the most courageous acts in American history.
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7: Remembrances at the sites of the attacks. I'm Lisa Lucera, Fox News. President Trump honored the victims of 9/11 at the Pentagon this morning.
8: 2,977 beautiful souls were ripped from our world, and many more died in the weeks and years after.
7: The president says September 11th reminded us of the terrible power of hate, adding the 25 years since have shown the even greater power of the American spirit to endure and prevail and to win. Former President Bush, who was president on 9/11, along with former Presidents Clinton, Biden, and Obama, attended the ceremony at Ground Zero along with Vice President Vance, Commerce Secretary Howard Lutnick, who was the chief executive of investment firm Cantor Fitzgerald, also attended. Lutnick's brother was among the 658 of the firm's employees who were killed. Some of the families called out the U.S. government during the tribute.
9: Some family members taking part in the readings at Ground Zero called for the U.S. government to release key evidence in their lawsuit against Saudi Arabia.
10: My husband, Tom Strada, you are missed more with each year that passes, but how can it be 25 years and still we have no justice for the role that Saudi Arabia played in your murder?
9: Their suit was filed in 2016 after bipartisan legislation allowing individuals to hold foreign governments accountable in U.S. courts for terror attacks in the U.S. became law.
7: Fox's Tanya J. Powers in Lower Manhattan. The CIA's released dozens of documents on Osama bin Laden and al-Qaeda from April 1998 to September 12, 2001.
11: Today, the CIA declassified a presidential daily brief that was presented to President Clinton in 1998. Part of it said that al-Qaeda may try to fly an explosive-packed airplane into a U.S. city.
7: Fox's Peter Doocy. 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
12: I'm Taylor Riggs, and this is the Fox Business Report.
13: The major averages finishing higher and snapping a four-session losing streak in a tech-led rally as falling oil prices offered investors some relief, with West Texas Intermediate crude settling at around $100 a barrel. Consumer inflation accelerated in August, with CPI rising 0.4% on a monthly basis and 3.4% annually. The CPI report is prompting investors to ramp up their bets that the Fed will raise interest rates next week. And the University of Michigan's preliminary consumer sentiment survey for September showed a reading of 47.8. As fuel prices and trade tensions weighed on respondents, if the reading holds, it would be the second lowest in the survey's history. The Dow up 509 points, the Nasdaq higher by 251, S&P 500 up 65. That's your Fox Business Report. I'm Hillary Barsky, invested in you.
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2: 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And we've got a lot to get to this hour, including Jim Walsh, Washington State Republican Party chairman. He spent the week in Texas. He spent the last two nights at the midterm convention. What does this all mean for Washington State? He will explain. But first, we need an explanation as to what's being done at a dangerous homeless encampment in Seattle. And shockingly, the city is finally admitting, without admitting it directly, that things are really bad down there. And that's What's Trending, brought to you by the Sunset Auto Family.
18: What's Trending? The homelessness crisis.
2: Our friend Jeremy Harris over at Como News has an update on this South Seattle homeless encampment that continues to grow, that continues to get worse, and how more and more people, both publicly and privately, are saying so. Publicly, the voices, for the most part, are either community members who are impacted directly at this encampment along 42nd Avenue South, near Beacon Avenue South. Most of the people talking are the ones who live nearby, work nearby, or are like Andrew Suarez from We Heart Seattle. Privately, there are a lot of folks at the city level who are saying pretty much the same thing, although they're not yet ready to do anything meaningful to approach this, which tells you everything you need to know about the dysfunction and resistance in the city of Seattle. This encampment, we talked a little bit about it either earlier this week or maybe late last week. It's been, I think it was late last week before the Labor Day holiday. It's just, it's been there for a long time. Someone's already been killed there. But, you know, City of Seattle says, yeah, we need more people to die. We need more death and destruction before we get involved. But while the city hasn't yet committed to a timeline, there's a general acknowledgement that because of how bad it's gotten, the cleanup is going to take a very, very long time. So Jeremy Harris spoke to a guy named Ryan Baxter of Junk King Removal Services. And, you know, just looking at it from afar, you could tell it's a nightmare. You go inside and it's clearly, clearly just a total nightmare. It's a cluster.
19: Dangerous for people to be out here in this little area. Drugs, safes, beds, fridges, tires, backpacks, everything. I mean, just everything that they have. We just start grabbing the garbage, you know, pile by pile, piece by piece, until it starts chipping away, and then you can start seeing the outcome.
2: Yeah, I mean, some of you know just the daunting task of cleaning out your own home or a closet or a garage, and you look at this, you're like, oh my gosh, this could take forever. And maybe it takes you a weekend. You're obviously glad you did it, but it's just a big nightmare. Imagine what it's like looking at the chaos of this particular encampment. And Andrea Suarez from We Heart Seattle has posted a bunch of videos from on the ground. We've got some of them available over at seattlered.com from stories I've done over the course of the last week and a half or so. But this area has been a problem for not weeks or even months, but for years. It's gotten worse over the course, it seems like, of the last several months. But a comment that this man just made there, that this is dangerous for people, right? You've got rats all over the place. You've got raccoons. You've got dogs living there, which I don't love the idea of. But this is not a safe space to live in. The city knows that. The city knows that every day that goes by that someone is living in this filth is another day that they could get seriously, seriously ill or die. You can see the human and animal feces all over the place, including in the water, as he said. You can smell all of it. So why we allow this to continue? Because the work is too hard to get it done? Because you don't want to deal with the backlash of the activist community that doesn't want any kind of homeless encampment removal or sweeps? Why don't you care enough about the people who actually live there and the people who live around there to say you don't care what some activist thinks about homelessness sweeps, that you would rather get their wrath for a few days than have on your conscience someone who died there because you allowed it? And keep in mind, this is not the weekend of cleaning out the garage or the attic. This is going to take weeks.
19: Needles, feces, poop, just anything hazardous that could be harmful for your body. You can see the feces and stuff just visibly in the water, changing the color. And you can smell. The smells extremely, you know, there's rats, animals, raccoons, dogs, cats. Maybe a month, a couple weeks, few weeks. It is a delicate process, yes. And you got to be just, we're very mindful of the environment. And they know it's coming. And we're very respectful for them. You know what I'm saying? We're just there to do our job, clean it up.
2: And they are, you know, we said this last week. The city, in response to the complaints about this growing encampment, essentially said, we're not going to sweep it, but we'll provide some cleanup. But the cleanup is doing very little. God bless the people there who are doing the work with, you know, Junk King Removal Services. They're in really tough spot just to do anything of meaning there. They're doing what they can, and they're doing basically what they've been hired to do to a degree. But you look at some of the images, again, on the ground or that Jeremy Harris has posted, not just We Heart Seattle, and it's embarrassing. I would be embarrassed if I was a city leader or part of the agencies at the local level or even the county and state level that allow this to continue. I would be embarrassed to say that this is happening despite running a department that's supposed to help prevent this. And not just embarrassment, I would feel shame. My family would feel shame, more so than they already feel for knowing me. 1-800-465-8770 for your text. Let's find out what else is trending.
18: What's trending? Identity politics.
2: A pretty wild interview moment this morning on CBS Mornings. Gayle King was talking with a Lindsey Clancy juror. Lindsey Clancy, of course, the mom who killed her three kids, and because of one brave juror, it wasn't found not guilty in this case. In fact, now it was declared a mistrial. We'll see whether or not the state or how the state moves forward. They're going to move forward with charges again. We'll see what it ends up meaning. But this juror, her name is Paula Devlin. I'm kind of on the fence there. I was talking with Jake Skorheim earlier today, and he made a comment to me off air about, you know, the idea. It kind of feels like a lot of these jurors are looking for some 15 minutes of fame here. They're doing a lot of the interviews. I'm a little on the fence. I don't know if they're doing it for the wrong reasons per se. I find it just odd that they're doing anything that essentially seems like they're bragging that they were trying to let this woman get off scot-free for the murder of her kids or for the death of her three kids, which she strangled them to death. It's just so disgusting to me. I'm legitimately disgusted by this. But there was a moment during this interview that I want to play because it was rather jarring in not just content, but facial expression from Gail King, who asked about the makeup of the jury and how they came to the decision that they came. You know, give us some of the drama that happened beforehand, because we heard the other jurors who've gone on the record saying, and obviously we heard from the note that they gave, that there's this one male juror who acknowledged that there was reasonable doubt but refused to vote to acquit. And again, that guy's a hero. But listen to the statement that Paula Devlin makes that Gail King just could not cope with.
20: I'm curious about the jurors themselves, because we know it was 9 women, 3 men. What was the age range? What was the racial makeup? I haven't heard any of that. What was it?
21: 70-ish to 22.
20: Mm-hmm.
21: And one person of color, and then everybody else was white.
2: Right.
21: A lot of the jurors had children.
20: Uh-huh.
21: And
20: one person of color was a person of color, a woman or a man?
21: A man.
20: A man.
2: A holdout.
20: Is a holdout juror a person, a black man?
21: Yes.
20: A black man is a holdout juror?
21: Yes.
20: Well, I have to sit with that for just a second.
2: I'm sorry. Why do you have to sit with that for a second? I'm a little bit confused why that matters. I'm genuinely confused about why that would matter and what you meant by that. And, you know, this is me kind of interpreting what it is she's saying here, right? I admit I'm interpreting this, but it seems like you wanted to attack the guy, but now because he's a black guy, you're all like, well, he's black, I shouldn't attack him for doing what he did. I think for whatever reason, people assume that this was a white guy. I'll be honest, I didn't think about the racial aspect of this at all, including everyone else who was on the jury that was white. Like it just didn't play a role to me. I didn't think of it once. I thought about gender for sure. And like, I assumed before I knew it was a man, I assumed the holdout was a man. Maybe that was wrong of me to assume that, but that was just how I was feeling. I think a lot of that was fueled by the kind of cultural stories around this, that the reaction was a lot of women who were speaking up for this mom and saying, hey, you know, this is real, what women go through, which is certainly true. There's such a thing as postpartum depression, and obviously that impacts women. But I saw way too many women saying, oh, no, we got to defend this mom because she's experiencing what everyone experienced. It just sounded so off-putting. So I guess I assumed it was a man, and then obviously it was revealed that it was a man. Never once did I think, oh, it might be a white guy or a black guy or an Asian guy. It just, that never crossed my mind. And it clearly didn't cross the mind of Gail King that it was a black male that we're talking about. So what is, like, she was just jarred by this information. Almost like, man, I don't know if I can criticize him anymore. Which is interesting to me. Because you criticize someone on the basis of a position that they take or an action that they take. And he was being criticized because he was a holdout. Okay, why does that change your reaction knowing that he's a black guy? Why would it change your reaction in any way, shape, or form? Are you less upset about the position he took, or are you more upset about the position he took? Right? It doesn't make any sense. Now, we also learned in this interview that it was that the man's in his 30s, they think. They don't know his age exactly. But it's just, I just found it super odd, I guess. It's, and you know, the juror who Devlin says she felt very bad for him. Because, you know, he felt attacked, and there, you know, she's showing some basic compassion. Good, I guess. I mean, I would have rather her showed compassion to those kids who were murdered, in my view. But it's just seeing some of the people's response response to this has just been pretty remarkable. And I'm curious, for those of you at home who are listening, does any of this matter, the race or even the gender of the individual? I imagine most people who are listening, because it seems to be running the sort of right versus left in this. That's my interpretation, that more people who are conservative are calling the juror a hero versus people who are more liberal who are saying he's the problem. And to be clear, I'm only calling him a hero because of the outcome, not because of his action per se. His action I don't agree with, but I'm not going to pretend to get upset that I'm not happy that someone got in the way of giving a murderer, in my view, a pass for the triple murder of her kids. Especially because I don't even believe the postpartum depression thing from her. I think that that's just a nonsensical excuse in this case. Does any of this change the way you view him? Better or worse? Or is it exactly the same? 1-800-465-8770 for your texts. Let's find out what else is trending.
18: What's trending on the campaign trail?
2: Last night was the final night of the RNC midterm conventions. The first time they've ever done that. And I went into this wondering what it was going to look like. Wondering how it would unfold. I was a little bit nervous because we didn't even get the breakdown of the speakers until late last week, which is not a good sign because these things, usually take months and months and months of planning, and there's a lot of promotion and you have a better sense a little bit earlier. So I was a little bit nervous, I suppose. I thought the event was pretty damn great, nearly flawless, nearly flawless. And you know that that's generally how it was taken by left-wing media, because they were focusing as much as they could on nitpicking everything and anything that they could. They would look at Donald Trump night one, and I was on CNN afterwards, so I didn't get to watch the full speech because we were on air and they chose not to air it, which would normally upset me as a viewer, but because I was on air, I suppose I'm not as upset. But he was, pointing out, please, no one even go to the bathroom, because the second you go to a bathroom, someone in left-wing media is going to immediately go to your chair, take a photo of an empty chair, and say that there was no one there. And he's 100% right to say that, because that's absolutely true. And I saw some people who, the second that the doors opened, they started to take some video of empty seats, like, oh, it's totally empty here. No one's here. Absolutely. He said it's sold out. There's no one here. But then the second that people started actually allowed into the building, everything was pretty full. In fact, the only section that was consistently not full was the press area, because left-wing media didn't want to cover this event. They didn't want to cover the speeches. And I understand why they didn't want to cover Donald Trump, because they don't want to give him any kind of airtime to do what he does really, really well. And I certainly understand why they didn't want to give any airtime to J.D. Vance. And in retrospect, if your goal in left-wing media is to keep the president and vice president from impacting this election by making really good arguments, yeah, I guess I understand why it is they wanted to keep him, get both of them silent and off air. But most coverage I saw was fully of J.D. Vance. Maybe CNN cut out a bit. I think they might have. But I watched the entirety of the J.D. Vance speech on News Nation, because I was on last night doing some coverage for them. And he gave a really, really good speech. And arguably, one of the best moments of night two, or even of both nights, to show the difference between how Democrats and Republicans behave, is when there was some heckler during the speech that was waving not just a Mexican flag, but I think it also had a piece of Palestinian flag on it. It was like a joint flag of some kind. But I think the vice president only saw the Mexican flag portion of it. And his response was, I think, a standout.
0: What the people at home missed is that we just had a protester interrupting us and waving the Mexican flag. Well,
2: blue indeed.
0: Well, my friend, if you love Mexico so much, get your ass over there. I'll buy you the plane ticket.
2: Love it. Love it. And that's the funny part about this. I'm fine people having different viewpoints on pretty much any political issue, even ones that I'm particularly passionate about. What bothers me is the good faith, bad faith part of arguments, I guess. But I'm accepting of the fact that people don't view the issues the same way as I do, including some people who are listening right now. My view on some issues is different than yours. I'm okay with that. I'm okay with you having disagreements. And presumably, if you continue to listen, you're okay with me having some disagreements. What I don't understand is when an American will wave the flag of a foreign nation. Not tied to any kind of solidarity, for example. I understand why some people were displaying a Ukrainian flag. And I understand why some people display an Israeli flag. Like, they are two countries in war. And we're showing our support. That's one thing. I don't understand why you would fly a flag or wave the flag of Mexico. And we've seen protests that turn into riots, ultimately, on the streets of this country around immigration enforcement and ICE enforcement, people waving a Mexican flag. Why are you doing that? What is the point that you're trying to make? That you're on the side of Mexico. But of course, you're not on the side truly of Mexico, which is why you live in the United States. You can go to Mexico if you want. You can live there. You can illegally cross the border and hang out in Mexico. You can legally cross the border and live in Mexico as an expat. You can do that today. Why don't you do that? That was Vance's point. You're constantly complaining about the United States. You're now to the point where you are proudly waving the Mexican flag. Why don't you live in Mexico if you hate it here? And especially when you're doing it in the context of illegal immigration, like the protests around ICE enforcement involving waving a Mexican flag sends kind of mixed messages. You love the country, Mexico, and yet you're fighting people who are trying to deport people to Mexico in some cases. It just doesn't make any sense to me. But this is the big difference. If this were to happen at the DNC, it wouldn't be heckling. It would just be another Democrat who's proudly anti-American. It would be embraced. They'd be waving Mexican flags and Palestinian flags. They would happily be doing that. And so that's the difference between the two parties. And that's precisely why Democrats didn't even conceive of having a midterm convention. Now, will all of this ultimately be enough to save Republicans from whatever is going to happen on election day? I don't know. Was this really effective, I think, in generating excitement amongst the base? Yes, I do. I heard from a lot of people who were there. I heard from a lot of you guys who were watching or listening. Over the course of the last two nights, you seem more excited. And I know that the 30 plus rallies that the president is planning over the next 2 months, all across these battleground states or swing districts, I think that's going to do really, really good numbers for the Republicans. If the 77 million voters turn out again, the ones who voted for Donald Trump turn out again in this midterm, I'm not worried at all. That's unlikely to happen because they're not going to turn out the same number with Trump not on the ballot. That's why he was saying, I'm on the ballot, I'm on the ballot, I'm on the ballot. That's a message specifically to the 77 million and the millions of those 77 million who don't normally vote, but chose to vote because they support this guy, because he is good at getting people to turn out and vote. That was the whole point of the last two nights. Will it be effective? We'll find out. Quickly, let's find out what else is trending.
1: What's trending? The economy.
2: The Chamber of Commerce is telling the mayor of Seattle, do not impose new taxes. The chamber president and CEO, Joe Wynn, who will be on this show next week, he said, companies have choices. Talent has choices. Other regions are competing aggressively against us. And meanwhile, employers are confronting rising costs, public safety concerns, and the cumulative impacts of policies that are shaped without considering how they affect the broader community. He was giving a clear message per the center square to the mayor, saying, and we cannot assume that companies that are here today will be here tomorrow because prosperity is not permanent. And he's 100% correct. And we'll talk to him in more detail next week when he comes on, either Monday or Tuesday, about why he's doing this message right now. I suspect some of it is because he's going to run for mayor, which is okay. I like Joe Wynn. He has moderated his progressive viewpoints since when he was in the state legislature. He's obviously pro-business as the president and CEO of the Chamber of Commerce of Seattle. So he's on the right side of these issues right now. And he's a winnable candidate. But he's speaking up now because there's a lot of momentum on the side of business and normal Seattleites who realize the direction that this state is going and that the city is going. And they're panicking. They're seeing deterioration faster than they expected. Or fit more than they ever thought they would. There were a lot of people who maybe said, look, I don't like the idea of someone with no experience in Katie Wilson being our mayor, but how bad could it be? And now they're saying, oh, it's really bad. And the thing is, I don't even think that. Like, I think things are bad now. I don't think we've come even close to how bad they could be. I don't know if that's a testament to Katie Wilson or not, but, you know, I suspect things could get much worse. I suspect they could get way worse. And I'm not happy as it relates to cost of living and crime and homelessness and drug use. But we're not even close to the worst of the worst. And maybe that's the writing on the wall to Joe Wynn and all these others who are now suddenly speaking up and being much louder and more organized than we've noticed them being in the past. That, like, they know what's going to happen. They can see the writing on the wall better than some others. They know maybe what's happening behind the scenes. And they just want to make sure that they're taking advantage of the momentum that right now is on the side that's pushing back, which should terrify everybody. Honestly, it should terrify absolutely everyone. 1-800-465-8770 for your text messages. 1-800-465-8770. 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

0: Welcome back to the Jason Rantz Show. The Republican National Committee held the first midterm convention in its history. It ended last night, two nights at the American Airlines Center in Dallas. 12 hours of programming, over 100 different speakers. President Trump started and ended on both nights. RNC Chairman Joe Gruters promised a Trumpapalooza, and that's exactly what we all got. But what will the impacts be here in Washington State? Washington sent a delegation to Texas. The man who led it is Jim Walsh. He's the chairman of the Washington State Republican Party. He's also a state representative from Aberdeen. He was in the arena, and now he's on the show. Welcome back.
1: Good to talk to you, Jason. Yeah, it was. We had a good crew there, 60-plus delegates from Washington State, and we were a little more focused on some of the congressional races. I mean, a big part of the convention was talking about and promoting congressional members mm-hmm. and candidates for Congress so that the Republicans keep the majority in the U.S. House of Representatives and prevent the other side from turning the next couple of years into a never-ending impeachment process of Trump. The critics of Trump have said that if the Democrats were to get control of the House of Representatives, they would just persecute and prosecute and harass Trump and occupy all of his time on defending himself against kind of worthless impeachment efforts, like we saw in the last couple of years of his first term. Mm-hmm. And we don't want that. We'd like to see Trump and his, it's not just Trump, it's his administration. It's J.D. Vance, it's RFK Jr., and a number of these people spoke at the convention. Both of those individuals, by the way, Vance and Kennedy, did phenomenally. RFK Jr.'s speech may, as we move away, be the high point of the convention. I've heard so much from people who were inspired by Kennedy and really think what he had to say about the nature of current American politics and the things he wants to do in making people healthier resonated.
0: And isn't it ironic because it's not just RFK Jr., but also John Fetterman's very brief 90-second introduction of right. Senator McCormick getting a lot of the praise, and neither of them are Republicans.
1: Right. Fetterman, it was a video. He wasn't there. But he did a quick intro to the other senators you mentioned. And basically he said, what am I doing here? I'm a Democrat. Well, I'm for telling the truth. I'm for working across the aisle. I'm for getting reforms done in Washington, D.C. And it was, you know, Fetterman, there's been some rumor that Fetterman might switch his party.
0: He's not going to.
1: I can't speak to that.
0: He's not going to. He votes with the Democrats 80% of the time. I mean, I'll take the 20%, but he's not a Republican.
1: No, but he was poking the bear on the Democrats
0: totally.
1: Side by doing this little video snippet that was shown at the convention. And a lot of the, you know, at every political convention, too, they'll put in kind of the big shots and the political celebrities, but then they mix in mm-hmm. ordinary people from different parts of the country who've experienced different things. And a number of those individuals who spoke we're talking about just that, that they're not a Republican, they're not a Democrat, but they've been drifting to the Republican side because the Democrats have just gone too crazy. And that was the main theme we heard again and again, common sense versus crazy. And certainly with the likes of the current mayor of Seattle and the current mayor of New York City and some of their candidates they've got running for Congress or Senate,

0: Democrat Socialists of America, a yeah. subset of the Democrat Party that's radically left. And I think that was one of the points thematically, was to draw that distinction between the DSA crazies and common sense.
1: One other theme, I think, is smart for getting out the Republican base, but I do think is a double-edged sword, is saying that Donald Trump is on the ballot. And, you know, he made that point several times during his nearly two-hour speech a couple nights ago, and he made that point again last night. I wonder, in Washington State, in particular Washington's 3rd Congressional District, again, it's kind of a double-edged sword, is it not? We want John Braun to unseat the Democratic incumbent Marie Glusenkamp-Perez. It is a district that actually went to Donald Trump both times, or the last two times.
0: All three times.
1: The problem of the last two times was Joe Kent, who was not the strongest candidate for that district. John Braun, I think, clearly is a strong candidate. He won in the primary. You've got the progressive base saying they're not going to turn out for Marie Glusenkamp-Perez. But then again, I'm now wondering, if you shape this into this is about Donald Trump on the ballot, how does that impact Washington's 3rd Congressional District?
0: Well, one of the problems that Glusenkamp-Perez has is she tries to portray herself as kind of Trumpy. And that's the reason the far left doesn't like her. So, I'm not for nationalizing politics. I generally try to keep our focus on Washington issues. Mm-hmm. So, yeah, I mean, I'm not seeing the president's on the ballot. He's not, of course. That's a political stalking point. But I'm not for that regardless. If it were Trump or some other president, or if it were Joe Biden, I don't like nationalizing politics. I think Tip O'Neill's old axiom is true. I mean, all politics is local. I prefer to focus on the Congress races. And we've got Braun running in the 3rd. We've got Teresa Fox running in the 6th. We've got Amanda McKinney running in the 4th. Now, that's an open seat.
1: That's pretty safe, correct?
0: And she was there. Amanda was at the convention, as was Teresa, as were a few others. Feller, who's running up in the Congress District north of Seattle. So we had some of those congressional candidates at the convention, and we were trying to showcase them and give them some attention and some airtime. I believe if we focus on the issues in Washington, common sense will prevail, because we've got our own DSA crazies. I mean, we've got the current mayor of Seattle. Has she resigned yet, Jason, or is she still there?
1: No, she's still there as of the last 20 minutes, at least.
0: And I mean, of course, we've got Jayapal. We've got some crazies in Congress from Washington. And I'd rather talk about our Washington and not federalize or nationalize these races.
1: Well, you want to. The question is whether or not the voters in Washington want to. And it's a little bit different in a midterm, right? You know, you're going to have a different kind of turnout. And when you have a presidential election, it's obviously much easier to say the president or the presidential candidates are on the actual ballot. So, you know, maybe voters think a little bit differently, but certainly in the King County area, they do tend to vote like they are, fighting Donald Trump. That is a key motivator, which is why you don't hear a lot of the Democrats doing anything beyond just saying Orange Man bad. And that does come with some complications when it comes to at least the Supreme Court race, where you don't want Trump on the ballot and you want them focused on the actual candidates. So again, particularly in King County, do you think it's going to be a problem to get out the vote for the Supreme Court candidates?
0: I don't think so. Not to get out the vote portion. Now, the ones who are deep into Trump and Trump derangement syndrome and all that stuff, we need to try to get them to look at real issues. Mm-hmm. I mean, you know, Donald Trump is a bit of an abstraction. He's thousands of miles away. He's going to focus on other things. Fine. If they want to talk Trump, let them. But I don't think that this is going to hurt the get out the vote efforts for common sense people, because I think we will talk to issues. And when it comes to the state Supreme Court, those 5 open seats on the state Supreme Court, I think people do want to hear about local issues, about what are they going to do about the state income tax scheme? What are they going to do about these sanctuary state policies? And I think that we will be able to get people to focus on the Washington state issues that drive those state Supreme Court races.
1: And the initiatives.
0: That's when we like, Jason, because that's where we talk policy.
1: Yeah. Well, and also the initiatives. I mean, that is something that most people do not view through a partisan lens. They view this specifically on the issues themselves.

0: And the judge races and the initiatives are similar in that way. So I think we'll have a slightly different approach there. We're already doing it and talking about pure policy on the initiatives and the judges. And lastly, Jason, I want to say something else about the Trump stuff. A lot of Trump's haters don't get that a lot of what he does is sarcastic and funny and slightly mocking. And I think that's part of the reason they hate him so badly, is he uses the old Saul Alinsky trick of use sarcasm and mockery against your adversaries. Now, that's not really our Washington thing. Our culture is not into that kind of mockery. But remember, I mean, Trump's from New York, and they are more into that kind of thing. And I think a lot at the convention, he did this thing that was clearly meant to be funny, meant to be mocking, where he wanted people to swear to cheat in elections.
1: Yeah.
0: And in context,
1: obviously
0: what he was doing, right, in context, he was mocking credible, issues with election integrity.
1: Exactly.
0: But they'll, they take it out of context and they say, he was telling people to cheat. No, he wasn't. He was mocking people who either deny or downplay serious election issues. And so what the haters of Trump don't understand is a lot of what he does is meant to be sarcastic and funny. And maybe they do get it, Jason. Maybe they know, but they kind of play stupid about it, and they deny how he tries to use humor.
1: It's always fun to try to figure out, are they really dumb or are they just trying to play dumb? And I think you can make, an honest case for both answers. But anyone who claims that he was seriously encouraging people to cheat is doing so in bad faith. They know precisely what it is they're doing, but they know that they're talking to broken people who choose not to see the joke in all of it. It's like saying you should vote today, tomorrow. Vote. I've made many
0: early
1: cases
0: and often,
1: early
0: right.
1: and often, right? Like, it's obviously a joke. It's very clearly a joke. I'll give you the last word just on what you think the last two nights will do for Washington State heading into these midterms. We're only 8 weeks away.
0: We're going to encourage people to watch particularly the Robert Kennedy Jr. speech. It was a true speech. I don't know if he was talking from notes or whether it was from the heart, probably a combination of the two. But it was a really well done speech that I think speaks to a lot of the people in the middle who don't identify strongly with either political party, either major one, and are looking for the truth in law and policy and politics.
1: Yeah.
0: So I'd recommend that and the Vance speech. I think J.D. Vance's speech was also very good. A heckler tried to interrupt his speech, and he handled it very, very well.
1: It was a really good couple nights, much better than I thought it would be going in. I was a little cool because we never seen it before, so I was kind of curious what it was going to look like, and it looked like a normal convention that you would get during a presidential year. And the only difference was left-wing media didn't really want to show much of it, which, is a little bit of a problem in not getting the word out there. But that's why social media exists. That's why we've got YouTube, where people can watch full clips. And, of course, why we have radio, where you can hear them. We've been talking with the chair of the Washington State Republican Party, Jim Walsh. The website, wagop.org. Go there now for ways you can give to the party and step up and help a lot of these candidates who need your support. They, of course, also have the recommendations for how to vote in this upcoming election. Ballots are coming in about a month, so we got to get geared up for all of this. Jim Walsh, thank you so much.
0: Good to talk to you, Jason.
1: Good
0: be
1: to
0: well.
1: Talk to you. You're listening to this more after this.
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0: to the Jason Rantz Show. We are back in Seattle, broadcasting from our Seattle studio. I'm back from New York after two nights of sparring with liberals. There were a few moments where things got a little crazy. I posted the clips on our social media channels if you want to check them out. Twitter or X, just look up Jason Rantz. Same on Facebook and on Instagram. We have some clips up, like when I was called a bigot for fighting for girls and women's rights in sports. Apparently, I don't care about women. I just hate trans people or something. And the guy, Torre, just absolutely lost it. But one of the issues that we also talked about was James Talafrico, who just did an interview on Jimmy Kimmel Tonight's YouTube page because they're trying to turn this into another one of Trump is censoring people. What's going on now is that they booked James Talafrico knowing that it would trigger the equal time clause, meaning if you're in the middle of an active political campaign and it's within a certain time period ahead of an election, you have to offer equal time to the opponent. This has existed for a very long time, a policy that I don't even like. I hate this policy. And I've talked about that in the past. We've been impacted by this equal time clause many times. We are forced into broadcasting interviews with people who I don't care about, who I don't find interesting, who have no shot at winning, things like that. But it exists. And if it's applied to me, if it's applied to radio, if it's applied to conservatives, it should apply to liberals on radio and on TV. That's what it's for. And so they booked James Talafrico knowing that they're not going to be able to air it unless they give equal time to Ken Paxton. So they say, oh, we're doing this, but we can't air it because of threats from the FCC. So we're going to post it online. All that's doing is generating more interest and eyeballs on the interview. They did this during the primary, and it wasn't because they wanted to stop Ken Paxton or, you know, John Cornyn from getting interviewed by Jimmy Kimmel. It's because they wanted to stop it from having what's her name? Run. Jasmine Crockett. They didn't want to offer her the same level of exposure because they were rooting for James Talafrico. They wanted James Talafrico to win. He's the kind of radical that's quote unquote likable and normal seeming. Unlike Jasmine Crockett, who's a radical and people just don't generally like her, which is why she lost this primary. It was amongst Democrats who said no to her. But of course, this is all staged. And there's no FCC pressure specifically against Jimmy Kimmel or against airing James Talafrico interviews. It's just about basic fairness. And so they have him do this interview. And of course, Jimmy Kimmel swoons over James Talafrico like a schoolgirl. It was very embarrassing.
1: This is not the first time you've been demoted to YouTube when you were on Stephen Colbert's show.
2: That's right.
1: This same thing happened. Why are they so scared of you?
2: Well, they're worried that we're going to win this race in Texas.
0: Jimmy Kimmel is worried that Ken Paxton will make him look like a fool. And by the way, I don't even know if Ken Paxton wants to do Jimmy Kimmel. He doesn't do a ton of interviews. Right? Ken Paxton, you don't see him doing a ton of it. He'll do some stuff, obviously, on the national stage for Fox. And I'm not talking about the local scene in Texas. I have no idea how many interviews he's doing there or how many times he makes himself available for press conferences. I don't know. But, Ken Paxton generally is not doing a ton of national interviews. So I don't even know if Jimmy Kimmel offered him the opportunity, he would say yes. He might because it's good exposure and it would really bring a spotlight to him. But he might say no because he knows he would get a bad faith interview from Jimmy Kimmel who would just do nothing but attack and maybe cut him off. So it's a question as to whether or not. But this idea, oh, no, they don't want me on air because they think I'm going to win. No. They don't want Ken Paxton on air because they think James Talafrico is going to lose and he needs to essentially cheat the system.
2: They are. But we are the underdogs until the last vote is counted. We're not just going up against the most corrupt politician in Texas. We're going up against this entire corrupt system. You may have seen that.
0: The system is corrupt. So what is he, an election denier?
2: That Elon Musk, the world's first trillionaire, has already dumped millions of dollars to try to defeat us in Texas.
0: And of course, what he's not telling you there is James Talafrico has way more money than Ken Paxton, tens of million dollars more. Most of it is coming from out of state. They've raised something like $72 million. It's more than that now. It's probably closer to 75 to 80. But that was coming specifically for supporting James Talafrico. He doesn't talk about that. He talks about the less dollars coming in for Ken Paxton.
2: MAGA Inc., the president's dark money super PAC, spent $10 million last week to try to defeat us. And so they are terrified of this movement we're building in Texas, working people coming together across party and race and gender and religion and culture to take on the people at the top who have been screwing us over for far too long now.
1: I have to say, it tickles me that they're terrified of you. I mean, no offense, but you look like Richie Cunningham. It's like,
2: I'm not very scary.
1: You look like you're running for student council.
2: That's right. I don't know what about this Boy Scout scares him so much.
0: Well, I think the biggest issue is that you don't think there should be a Boy Scouts versus Girl Scouts, that it just should be Scouts, and that you're okay with a boy who identifies as a girl joining the Boy Scouts and a girl identifying as a boy joining the Boy Scouts. I think that might be a little bit of it. There's a little smidgen of it. By the way, at the same time, on this very issue, and I think that this is an important point to make, Jim Acosta, formerly of CNN, now he's just a bigger loser without a job. He was on Twitter giving a hard time when Rob Schmidt from Newsmax pushed back on some claim he made around the idea of the FCC being a threat. And Rob had tweeted, honest question you should answer. Do you think it's okay for a television network that is pumped into every single house in this country to push consistent propaganda for one side of the political aisle? And Jim Acosta responded, dude, come on. Ted Cruz was just on The View and Tallarico can't go on Kimmel. How is that appropriate? Honest question you should answer. So Jim Acosta is not particularly bright. And I'll respond to his point that he thought he was making, but also to the point that he's too stupid to understand. Ted Cruz was, in fact, on The View just the other day. We played a clip on the show a couple days ago, or yesterday we played the clip. He was. Cool. You name one person on The View who's a conservative guest. Now do the 99% of the other guests and their ideological makeup. It's not equal. And pointing to one doesn't make your point. Number two, Ted Cruz is not running for re-election. He's not in the middle of a campaign. Ted Cruz is not a good example. Equal time does not apply to politicians who are talking about political issues, news events. It applies to politicians or would-be politicians during campaigns. That's the issue here that Jim Acosta doesn't understand, I guess. Does he not realize that Ted Cruz isn't a candidate for office? So how exactly would equal time apply, and why would equal time be used as an argument for Ted Cruz going on TV? That doesn't make any sense whatsoever. And it shows you how little that Jim Acosta actually understands. I'm assuming he actually isn't aware of what equal time is. He doesn't get impacted. He didn't get impacted on it on CNN because it doesn't apply to cable companies. Fox News is not used to equal time being applied. Neither is CNN or MS Now. But local news affiliates on the public airwaves, they are. Radio, we are. So when I have a candidate on a race, technically the opposing side, again, depending on what time of year we're doing it, can just say, you know, I want equal time. I don't have to reach out to the opponents and invite them on, although we almost always do that anyway. But there have been cases where we're not going. I don't care if Good Space Guy wants to come on the show. I have zero interest in talking to him. He's a lunatic to me. But they can reach out to us and I have to put them on. I've had to put people on that I have zero interest in talking to, because of the equal time clause. And again, if it applies to me, why should it not apply to Jimmy Kimmel? 1-800-465-8770 for your text. 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
10: Marking 25 years since the 9/11 attacks. I'm Lisa Lacera, Fox News. President Trump speaking at the Pentagon with the Iran conflict in the backdrop.
11: 25 years after the September 11th terror attacks, President Trump says the nation will never forget.
12: That's why we fight today. We don't have a choice. There can only be victory. We fight hard. We fight to win.
11: Speaking at a memorial service at the Pentagon, the president saluted the victims killed and service members he says are working right now to ensure the world's number one sponsor of terror, Iran, will never have a nuclear weapon.
10: Fox's Jared Halpern of the White House. Fox's Trey Yingst earlier aboard the USS George Washington in the Arabian Sea.
13: The crew at this moment is preparing for nighttime operations, a daily occurrence here with multiple exchanges of fire this week alone between the United States and Iran.
10: The aircraft carrier defending multiple assets in the region as the U.S. blockade of the Strait of Hormuz remains in effect. Florida moving forward with new terrorism designation rules.
14: Florida Governor Ron DeSantis and the state's cabinet approving rules for a process that would allow state officials to recommend designating domestic and foreign terrorist organizations. This is part of the Systems of Law and Terrorist Organizations Act, which would include allowing officials to impose felony charges and severe penalties for individuals who knowingly provide material support or resources to designated organizations. The act has faced legal challenges, with civil liberties advocates arguing it will allow the targeting of peaceful advocacy groups and stifle free speech. DeSantis says it will help defend the people of Florida against hostile actors and terrorist groups.
10: Fox's Kristen Goodwin. North Korea launched multiple short-range ballistic missiles toward the sea a day after the U.S., South Korea, and Japan ended their trilateral military drill. 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

0: 25 years since September 11th, 2001. 25 years later, today seems a lot like that day. It is Will Kane Country, streaming live at the Will Kane Country YouTube channel, the Will Kane Facebook page, but always here for you by subscribing at Spotify and Apple. Tinfoil Pat is out indefinitely. You can probably add two and two and get to four. But perhaps within the next 24 to 48 hours, that two and two will add up to eight. We'll wait on an announcement until we get official word, but Tinfoil Pat will not be with us for the near future. But we are joined today by Dan Dockage. Don't at me with Dan Dockage over at OutKick. What is up, Dan?
1: You still have great hair. Every time I see you, I'm mesmerized by the... Thanks for having me. It's a big day, man. 9/11, America's showing how great America is today all across America, and I love it. It's great.
0: Where were you 25 years ago, Dan, on September 11th, 2001?
1: I was in my office at Bowling Green, Ohio. My wife called me and said, you got to turn on the Today Show. This is you're not going to believe. And she told me and turned it on, and my assistant, Keith Knopfs, and I, who's from New York, couldn't believe it. I wanted to go get my kids out of school. I wanted to, but we sat and just couldn't believe what we saw. Like many, many people could not believe. And we were supposed to have a workout. My players came in. I told them, go home and watch this. This is history. Canceled workouts. I was supposed to go recruit a kid. I remember I called him. I said, look, I'm not going anywhere. I'm staying around with my family and my kids. And probably like most people that were my age at that time with young kids, you wanted to be close. You didn't know. You know, who the hell knew? Where was the next one coming? What was happening? You didn't know. So it was a terrible, terrible day. I remember that well.
0: Well, you're absolutely right, man. We just didn't know. I'll never forget, like everybody watching, everybody listening, like Dan, those moments in that day are burned in our memories, and most of it is very, very forgettable details of an average day in our lives. But I had gone to the gym that morning in Sherman, Texas. I was back for a while living in my hometown. I was driving back from the gym to the house where I grew up, and I was listening to sports talk radio. And I remember sports talk radio talking about a small plane, presumably a prop plane or a small jet passenger plane, hit the World Trade Center. And that was pretty much it. You get home, and just like you, turn on the Today Show, and you're just unbelievable. Unbelievable what you saw on TV. And then it played out in real time in front of our eyes on television.
1: Yeah.
0: And every single moment of that, I remember where I was standing. I was standing in my mom's kitchen watching it unfold on one of those little TVs a lot of people keep in their kitchen. You know, it's like, what is that? Like a 12-inch TV watching it play out.
2: An antenna.
0: And to the point of having everybody close, my girlfriend, now my wife, was living in Austin, Texas. And I called her and I was like, I don't know what you should do, but I think you need to leave work. Leave work and go home. Don't be near the Capitol. Don't be near anything. Everything felt like a target, to your point of, we don't know what's going to happen next. The dominoes fell. Pentagon, you know, then the missing plane that ended up in Shanksville. And you didn't know at that point. You're like, man, it could be a mall. It could be a state capitol. It could be anything. There was this moment of, I don't know where we are. I just know we're at war.
1: You know, one of the things that when I turned the TV on after my ex-wife, then my wife, I said, Keith, you got to get in here, my assistant. And then, honest to God, that was when the second plane hit. So our first exposure was when the second plane hit. And I swear to you, we both, like, is this a movie? Are we, you know, is it War of the Worlds? Orson Welles, way back in the day, kind of faked the world or the country out of, you know, World War III, I guess. And like, is this a what are we seeing here? And it hits, and then all of a sudden, it starts to crumble. And you can't believe it's true. Honestly, God, I don't know however old I was, 35, 36 years old. You can't believe it's true. Like, a building is just, and it fell. You guys have seen, everybody's seen it. And it just went boom, like straight down. And I swear to God, it was like, is this the Poseidon event? Not the Poseidon adventure, the towering inferno, whatever the hell that movie was with O.J. Simpson. What was this? And it didn't, I'll never forget. It just didn't seem real. It just couldn't be real. How could this be real? How could this be happening? How could it be happening like that, where this hits and then, you know, it's got to be a movie. When's the joke? What, you know, that it was the worst day in American history, in my opinion.
2: Yeah, I was in middle school at the time. And I had a different perspective because we didn't really know what was going on as kids. So we're seeing the teachers scrambling around, running around, kind of freaking out. We didn't even have a TV in the classroom. We listened on radio what was going on. I didn't know what the World Trade Center was. I only knew it as the Twin Towers. So it didn't really mean anything to me at first. And then when I got home and talked to my parents and saw the TV, it kind of hit real hard. But seeing kids get pulled out of school, I'm in Connecticut. Parents are working in New York City from kids that I know. Kids are getting pulled out of school. Terrifying.
0: Yeah.
1: Yeah.
0: I did an event with Andy Card last week. It's actually going to air today on the Will Cain Show. You know, Andy is really memorialized in one of the most, I don't know, iconic moments in American history. It's a still photo. It's a video. Andy Card was then chief of staff to President George W. Bush. George W. Bush is in that classroom in Sarasota, Florida, reading to second graders. And Andy Card walks in and whispers into George W. Bush's ear. And he says, I know this because I've interviewed him 3 times now in the past 2 or 3 weeks. Mr. President, a second plane has hit a second tower. America is under attack. Yeah. And we've talked, I mean, about that and how much went into that. Like, and he said, I stepped back. I did not want the president asking me questions. I didn't want, because he knew there was boom mics and the press was all in that room. And he chose his words very carefully. He's like, 2 facts and an editorial. And then I've talked to Dokich. I have interviewed the pilot of Air Force One that day. I have interviewed so many people. And what is so fascinating, man, is how little they knew. And they were basically experiencing it to some level the same way we were by watching the Today Show. Now, intel started coming in, but this is what's wild. Then they're flooded. They're flooded with intel, and they don't know what's real and what's not. So I'll give you an example. They're on Air Force One, and they're coming up with plans on the fly, right? Where are we going to go? We're going to Barksdale Air Force Base in Louisiana. The president wants to go to D.C. You got to talk the president out of going to D.C. This and that. And in the course of all of this, they get, through secure radio channels, Angel is the next target. Now, Angel was the code word for Air Force One. Mm. So because that word was used, they considered it credible. So they thought there was, I don't know, a passenger airliner, a surface-to-air missile, whatever, next for Air Force One. And not until did they get, you know, Air Force fighter jets flanking them, did they feel safe. As it turned out, it was a miscommunication. There was a call. There was a bunch of calls coming in. So somebody calls in and goes, Air Force One is next. And the guy that takes it relays, they're saying Angel is next. They're like, they use the word Angel? And so it gained credibility up through the communication fold. But Card also told me, you know, a lot of people don't talk about the emotional effect of President Bush had to give the order to shoot down passenger planes, American commercial passenger planes that were not responding. And so he had to make that affirmative decision. And then when Flight 93 went down, they spent a minute or two, I don't know how many minutes. Is that us? Did we just take down an American commercial airliner? They didn't know.
1: No, man, that's what I said earlier. If they don't know, we don't know. You know, I mean, how do we know? You know, how do you know that? You know, if a plane lands in a field, crashes in a field, well, what's the difference between that and Bowling Green, Ohio, where I was, or Texas, where you were, or the middle school, you know, right. Or, you know, who knows? But, you know, the fascinating thing, and I just looked this up earlier today. Ari Fleischer usually does a great recap of the day with the president. And it's actually the best thing that I've ever seen on Twitter, any social media. He hadn't started. Maybe he's not going to do it this year. But usually he does on this day. And I was disappointed when I looked this morning. Can you guys make that decision? You know, people say, well, you know, elections don't matter. People say, well, you know, character doesn't matter. People say, well, you know what, president's just a figurehead. Whoa, wait a second here. You know, that guy's in that, and he's a human being, and if he makes the wrong decision here, no matter who told him to do what, and no matter who he trusted, think about 2 seconds, 10 minutes, whatever. You don't know whether your order shot down a bunch of innocent people on an airline. Right. And you can justify it.
0: Right.
1: We all can justify it. Hey, I got advisors. This is the job we signed up for, blah, blah, blah, blah. But you got to live with that. And even thinking for a second that you did that, a second. You know, I remember getting in a car crash, and it was my fault. But I ran up there thinking, did I kill somebody? You know, and it's terrifying. And that's one millionth of that. So, you know, elections matter. Yeah. Character matters. Getting people with common sense matters. Getting people willing to listen matters. And, you know, I couldn't even imagine the moments when you thought you shot down your people, whether it was, again, second, 10 minutes, whatever.
0: You want to see something wild, guys? I just got this sent to me. It's on Twitter. Jack Posobiec actually just sent it to me, who was a guest earlier this week. I'm going to show you something wild. I've never seen this, okay? Tell me, when I said to begin this show that here we are again, 25 years later, I want to show you. You probably can't read this, Dan. Either of you, Dans. That's USA Today. Yeah, okay, that's USA Today. Do you see the big headline? Psychotic, but is Andrea Yates legally insane? That is the headline. That question, that story, Andrea Yates who murdered her children. Is Andrea Yates legally insane? Houston mom who drowned 5 kids will find it tough to prove. That, I just want you to look at that. Again, you know the date of that newspaper cover?
1: Yeah. September 11th.
0: September 11th, 2001.
1: Unbelievable.
0: How about that?
2: That's crazy.
0: How wild is that? And here we are today.
1: Which makes me nervous.
0: That's
1: about
0: insane, man.
2: That's insane.
1: It makes me nervous what's going to happen today.
2: For right? Real?
1: I mean, that was obviously printed before the towers went down, before the planes hit.
0: Right.
1: I mean, you know, I don't want to go full circle on that.
2: I mean, I walked into the city today feeling a little, you know.
1: Yeah. The world is insane. You know, people act, I've said this, people act like, and I'm glad you put that up. I was having a conversation with my wife about this. People act like this is all new. This isn't new. And your point right there, this isn't new. This thing with this Clancy lady or, you know, racism or whatever. This isn't new. People being victim, whatever you want to say, it isn't new. This has been dealt with forever and ever and ever. I think people are willing, and we know more people's opinions. Like, well, I'll say this, back in 2001, no social media, none of that. I don't even know if Facebook was around. I certainly didn't have it. But where else are you getting your news? You know, now everybody's got an opinion. Up. That's where you got, you know, I got the USA Today every morning. I got USA Today in that period of time, the Toledo Blade and the Bowling Green paper every day. I delivered newspapers because newspapers is... You know, I remember waiting to see who the Bears drafted, and they ended up drafting Walter Payton back in whatever it was, 73, 74, as a kid going, oh, man, who are they drafting, you know? So that's where you got your news. Now it's the same stuff. Everybody just has more access to it. But this stuff is no different, and I'm glad you put that up there. My wife and I were just having that conversation.
0: Let's take a quick break, but we'll continue with Dan Dockich from Don't At Me with Dan Dockich over at Outkick on Will Kane Country.
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0: Welcome back to Will Kane Country. We're still hanging out with Dan Dockich, the host of Don't At Me.
1: Well, check this out. So the jurors continue to give interviews. And a juror on the Lindsey Clancy trial was on CBS with Gayle King, okay? I don't think Gayle, what I love about this interview, sometimes interviews are a little too predictable. I guess, to Gayle's credit, she's not reading from a script of questions. She's following her own curiosity. But check out the box canyon her curiosity led her into right here.
2: I'm curious about the jurors themselves, because we know it was 9 women, 3 men. What was the age range? What was the racial makeup? I haven't heard any of that. What was it?
3: 70-ish to 22.
2: Mm-hmm.
3: And one person of color, and then everybody else was white. A lot of the jurors had children.
2: Uh-huh. And one person of color, was a person of color a woman or a man?
3: A man.
2: A man. Is a holdout juror a person of, a black man?
3: Yes.
2: A black man is a holdout juror?
3: Yes.
2: Well, I have to sit with that for just a second.
4: You idiot.
0: Whoa.
5: The real time
0: sit with that for just a second.
5: Wheel spinning is insane.
0: Yeah, as she starts to add it up, she's like, okay.
5: Wait, what?
0: And so there was only one person of color. Oh, okay, okay. Was it a man?
6: Yeah,
0: or
6: right.
0: It was a man. Well, I know that the holdout was a man. I also know that one of the men is out there talking already. He's not a person of color.
5: Yeah.
0: That means I got a 50-50 shot here. Was the holdout color a black man?
5: Yeah.
0: And by the way, the juror feels the whole damn thing coming the whole time.
5: Yeah.
0: And it's like, she doesn't want to tell it, right?
5: Uh-huh.
0: She doesn't want that. Because in everybody's mind, it's a white dude. It's the bad guy's a white man.
5: Yeah.
0: You know?
5: Like, yeah.
0: Oh, I got to sit with that for a moment.
6: Hey, how scared was that lady to say the word black?
5: Yep.
6: Like, person of color and a white guy. Honest to God, so, you know what? If we're going to make it racial, all right, if you're going to, you know, do Gayle King here, I'd be proud if I had common sense. I would be that, all right, if I'm going to make this racial, if I'm going to make this sexual, I'm proud it was a dude. All right, I'm a dude. I'm proud it was a dude that held out against the lunacy. If I'm going to make it racial, I'm proud as a black person that it is a black man. Now, all you crazy-ass liberal women out there, you wine moms that have been bitching, whining, and moaning about the patriarchy in here, suck it, because you will not come at a black man holding out. And now the liberals will make this into, boy, what a strong statement. The whole thing will flip.
0: No, I disagree. They're going to make this dude a villain. This dude...
5: How? How can they make him a villain?
6: They already can't make a black man a villain.
0: They're the same way these 11 white women did. Picture the room.
5: No.
0: It didn't have any credibility.
5: Race over women?
0: That's 11 white women hectoring a black dude. Okay? That's going to be this entire thing as well. You boys are confused.
5: But they're
0: you
5: the saviors of the sudden, race. They're the ones that try to be the saviors.
6: Let me ask you.
0: Yeah, but the savior is condescending to the saved. That's the whole thing. This is a savior complex.
6: I get it.
0: Let's take a quick break, but we'll continue with Dan Dockich from Don't At Me with Dan Dockich over at Outkick on Will Kane Country.
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0: Welcome back to Will Kane Country. We're still hanging out with Dan Dockich, the host of Don't At Me, with Dan Dockich over at Outkick. Dan, what do you make of this? So we got in this debate the other day. I'm going to let you give your take because I may disagree with it. But Nike exit the S&P 100 after 18 years and a $200 billion market cap wipeout. I'm going to show you what's happened to Nike stock over... How many years has this happened
1: since
0: over here?
1: Since 1990.
0: Nike stock in 2021 was at about 170, it looks like, $170 a share. It's collapsed to $36, a little over $36 a share in 5 years. And it's absolutely cratered. Okay, so let's start with this, Dan. What's your take?
2: Well, my take is digital's down 12%. China in the last quarter was down.

0: 16%. It's not it. They disregarded retailers. And it started a long time ago, actually. My father, we had sporting goods stores, and my father, even going back to the mid-2000s, 2005, 10, said, man, Nike's getting too arrogant. They're making it too difficult for retailers to get their product. Same thing happened with jackets, if you remember starter jackets. And that's what happened here. They pissed off China. China, they're down 17%, as I said, in the fourth quarter. This isn't about, you know, but also let me say this. In doing some research on this, I was on a show last night. They pissed off women across the world, not just the country. They pissed off women across the world, and not for the reasons you think, because they haven't been innovative. They, Lululemon, Athleta, have really risen, and there's others, I just don't know all their names, have really risen because women like their product. Nike used to be innovative. This isn't about Dylan Mulvaney or Colin Kaepernick or, you know, all that kind of stuff. This is way deeper than that. There used to be Nike or Adidas, who you want, and then Nike won. They were in ours, my international, global. They don't have that anymore. The competition has given women better options. Women buy the products, and they pissed off China. This whole thing is involving China, who was their ally. They've come out. They've lost cap. They've lost everything going in China, and they've lost in the United States because they went website only, retail stores. There's nothing new there, and others did. And frankly, you combine that with all the other mistakes, whatever you want to think, and that's why they're where they're at, regardless of what they try to do and spin.
1: Actually, we don't disagree. I thought I didn't know. You've done your research. So this is the debate I got into with Patrick. And, you know, and look, the correlation is strong. When Nike started doing, you know, more racial stuff and more trans stuff and all that and embracing all that, it begins to crater. But here's what I know. While that stuff is bad for your brand, if you have got a behemoth of a brand, you actually can recover. People, Bud Light's going to recover, okay? It has to a large degree, but I think Modelo might still be number one. Bud Light went from one. Look it up right now, Dan. What is Bud Light? Is it back to number two? But that kind of brand equity that Bud Light had built up over decades isn't burned up overnight. It can hurt, and it did hurt Bud Light, but it isn't going to do this, what we've seen happen with Nike right here. This is a cratering. And so, but Nike had a similar brand equity to Bud Light.
2: Bud Light's
1: I knew intuitively this isn't, what's number two? Oh, Michelob Ultra,
2: Michelob
1: probably,
2: Ultra,
1: right?
2: Yep.
0: Yeah, Ultra's lost.
1: Is Modelo one?
2: Modelo Special is one.
0: Modelo's been one, yeah.
1: Yeah. This is bigger than woke stuff, is the point. And I 100%. Didn't know what you had said in your analysis tells us why it's bigger. Intuitively, without doing the research, I knew what you were saying. I don't think I could have articulated it. Meaning, look, I have a wife, to your point. I don't buy Nike. Maybe Nike shoes. Nike shoes retains some market. But Aloe, Champion, Lululemon, all those, that's the athleisure that women wear. And by the way, a lot of kids. And I started to notice Nike is the discount rack. Nike is where... you know, you go to
2: TJ Maxx.
1: What's it? Belk. TJ Maxx, Belks, or something like that. I'm not saying Nike. Nike is not uncool, but Nike is average.
2: Watch the U.S.
1: now.
2: Open right now.
1: That's what it is.
2: They don't. No one
1: it's
2: wears
1: average.
2: Nike.
1: Average.
2: It's all other companies now. You used to see Nike all the time at these tennis tournaments, and barely anyone wears Nike.
1: Right.
0: People. There's a number of things with Caitlin Clark, and people say, "Well, they went too slow." With Caitlin Clark, I've said this forever. For 24 years, I went to ball camp for boys separate from girls. And had a lot of kids packed. And then I ran Coach Knight's camps, hundreds, whatever. And the girls were interesting. And this goes back to the 80s, actually. When Michael Jordan's shoes came out, girls couldn't wait to come in the morning and show me their new Michael Jordans, their new, the retro ones. See, Caitlin Clark, they messed up the whole thing with her. They didn't want to piss. A woman is not going to sell shoes across the board. Like, I've said this, and if there's no way I'm wearing a girl's shoe, I'm just not. So people say, well, you know, they don't have stars, even though they have Caitlin Clark. That's a part of it, you know. But Michael Jordan, and there's nobody in the NBA. NBA players, I've said this all the time. NBA, college basketball players, you play in your underwear. NFL players play with a bucket on their helmets. So, you know, there isn't a likable one. LeBron James is because of politics. He didn't do

0: the whole Republicans don't sell shoes thing. He's not the guy. So that's just a part of it. That's not the biggest issue. The issues that I brought up about retailers, supply chain, that kind of thing is the reason. And they're pissing off China. China's basically said, go F yourself. We have other places. And then the women thing, Athleta, it's kind of funny. My wife works at an Athleta. And I went there to see her one day, and they were having a special. And I didn't know. And I get there, she said, yeah, we're running a special. Honest to God, and I'm not exaggerating here. The mall, the store was upstairs. And it went from out the door, they had a police there, out the door, down the stairs, around the corner, and out into the parking lot, people waiting to get this athletic gear. And that used to be Nike. Mm-hmm. You know, you woke up, you got the new right. Jordans. When did the new Jordans stop? You know, but Nike hasn't innovated. They have not innovated. They have not. If you look at, my wife actually did this. She used to be a Nike girl, runs. She brought out a Nike thing that she had somebody given her for Christmas and the athletic gear that she wears now. It's not even close. The quality is not even, and women appreciate that.
1: Right.
0: So it's all encompassing, but to say it's lazy to say, well, they went to Kaepernick, they went to Dylan Mulvaney, blah, blah, blah. That, yeah, it does correlate, and that's a part of it, but that's not the global issue here.
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9: All right, so let me get this straight. 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
10: That's right. 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You know, let's enjoy some Biffs, baby.
9: All right. 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

0: Welcome back to Will Kane Country. We're still hanging out with Dan Dockich, the host of Don't At Me, with Dan Dockich over at Outkick.
1: I got to ask you, I need your opinion on this, because this is a discussion. And we were talking the other day, we're playing golf, we got done, we're having a beer. He goes, I'm going to tell you something. That's what you mean. He goes, look to buy. He goes, just look to buy. This may be a ceiling. You make some money, just pay attention to it. To your point about whether it will bounce back. And then there was two other guys that work in the same industry, and they're the same thing. Not 100%. You know how you go on a stock and it says 85% say buy, 10% say hold, 5% say, you know.
0: Yeah.
1: The guys that I talk to are about 60-40 is in a little bit here. So it's going to be fascinating, guys.
0: Okay. Well, here's what I'd say. Here's how I see it. I mean, you're seeing it from the women's side. I see it from the men's side. A lot of people in Texas, you know, game day, but golf, the style is often kind of what you're wearing right now, Dan, that you know, collared golf shirt with performance material. Do you know what I mean? Guys wear that everywhere. And they often wear it with college logos, right? Whatever the college of their choice's logo is. But Nike is not the brand of choice. You're not going to be made fun of for wearing Nike, but it's not the choice. It is Johnny O's. It's Peter Millar. It's things like that. And I will tell you, to your point, if you go into the store and you feel them, you will feel the quality difference. If you live in a hot place like Texas, like those Johnny O's and those Peter Millars, they're good material that's super breathable when it's hot.
2: Even under,
0: you
2: know,
0: and they look
2: better.
0: Good on you. And then the Nike one is kind of thick and heavy,
1: yes.
0: You know, and just doesn't fit as well, doesn't look as good on you. But I will tell you, Dan, to your point, is there a buy opportunity? Well, they've got to get better, for one, and then maybe there can be a brand rehabilitation. I've seen in my life, it's funny you brought up Starter. I loved Starter when I was a kid. Starter jackets were everything, right? The one brand that I have seen come back from the Marshalls TJ Maxx discount, you know, position in the market is Champion. And it blew my mind. When I was growing up, Champion, like, you didn't, who was Champion? Champion was, and now my kid's age, Champion is like preferred. I'm like, you want the Champion sweatshirt? Really? Like, they'll ask for that brand. So I've seen it happen. So we'll see if it happens.
2: Who made tonight. Champion cool back in the day? Who wore Champion? Was it like, it was athletes, right? Like, was there a specific person?
0: I don't even remember Champion being cool. Nope. It was decidedly average.
2: Yeah.
1: It was comfortable. It was incredibly, if you got a gray Champion sweatshirt.
2: Yeah, Notre Dame.
1: It was right. Soft. It was warm. And Notre Dame play like a champion today is not about it's promoting the brand back in the day. They were a massive champion deal. Yeah, I'm with you on Nike. I'm with you on the guy side of it, too. This is actually the shirt that I'm wearing is a long sleeve shirt from Untuck It.
2: Nice.
1: And it's funny. I gave away Nike golf shirts at my golf outing, and a buddy of mine had it on the other day. I go, man, that's a great looking shirt. And then I felt it. It was thick as Will Kane's hair, man. It was like, are you kidding me? And this is a long sleeve shirt. No, this is so comfortable, and Nike doesn't have it. They just don't have what you want.
0: Yeah, right. All right, let's do this. Let's do this really quickly before we go today, Dan. So LSU leaves former pro athletes off the final roster one night before SEC takes Lane Kiffin and Tigers to court. It's never going to happen. The SEC is not kicking the LSU out. It's not happening. But I'll be damned if the SEC doesn't sound serious. I mean, they sound serious. You're not putting these pros on your roster.
1: You know, the easiest thing to do is say what you and I just said. Like, they ain't doing it, right? Let's put it that way. All of a sudden, Lane Kiffin is not putting these pros on the roster. Now, what I've been told, and you probably have been the same, the SEC got really serious about this when Kiffin mocked them at halftime and after the game, saying, imagine if we played our pros. Now, I have people that understand and are kind of somewhat inside this, and they're like, yeah, that really pissed Sankey off. That really pissed the SEC people off that he's going to sit there and flaunt it right in front of us. I'm with you, Will. Not a chance in hell. And I love what John Kennedy, the senator, had to say about we're kind of like a hobo on a sandwich, that kind of thing. But I don't believe for a second they would. But I believe they were serious enough to make LSU pay attention and not do what they were going to do. And, hey, whatever, it worked.
0: Let's take a quick break, but we'll continue with Dan Dockage from Don't At Me with Dan Dockage over at Outkick on Will Kane Country.
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0: Welcome back to Will Kane Country. We're still hanging out with Dan Dockich, the host of Don't At Me. I will say, my nephew, I've said this many times, plays for Clemson. So I root for Clemson outside of the Longhorns. And I don't know if Clemson's bad this year. I don't think Clemson's great. But I don't know that they're that bad. Clemson looks like a college football team. What they look like. And they look like they played an NFL team. That's the difference. And I'm not getting mad at LSU for it. They're playing within the rules largely, except for this bringing pros back thing that now the SEC doesn't want anything to do with. But LSU looked like a team. And I'm not, I don't mean this as an insult for any Tigers fans, LSU Tigers fans. It looked like the best team money can buy. That's what it looked like, right? Playing a college team. And that's where the game is now. You better have the best team money can buy. And your team probably does to some extent, Indiana. And my team probably does with the Longhorns. But that's college football. And Dabo hasn't done that. Dabo hasn't committed to playing that game. But now, that's the game of college football. You better get the best team money can buy.
1: Well, I have a son that coaches, and I don't give advice unless I'm asked. And he asked this. I said, we would embrace the living hell out of it publicly. He never, never disparage it as a coach. Never say you're not going to be involved. Now, it's like that old adage in coaching. If people believe that you're at work at 4 a.m, you can sleep till noon. You know, regardless of you, you've got to never, ever disparage that. I'm all in on the portal. I'm all in on raising money. I'm all in on paying players. I'm going to try to get the players the best. Let me tell you, they were the first ones that in the arms race made the football facility spectacular. They had putting greens. They had water slides. They had pools. They were the first ones. And it's so ironic to me that they didn't embrace the rest of it, which is NIL, paying players. Hey, look.
0: Right.
1: We're going to make this place state-of-the-art video stations. And it was, wait, what is all? They did that first. And I remember Urban telling me about our whole deal, because this is where it's headed. But yet when it came to the guys on the field and embracing what was going on, they didn't do it. You got to do it. And you got to do it full speed, or else and there ain't going to be nobody in there, and somebody else going to be running down, touching that effing rock and coach ball. But good for him. He embraced it and did it the right way, I guess.
0: What do you got, Dan? I'm going to Austin. I'm headed to the big game of the weekend, Texas, Ohio State.
1: Yeah.
0: It's going to be quite a scene. Quite a scene. It's Texas at home. Last I heard, it was Texas by Texas minus 1.5, which isn't a huge compliment to Texas, to be honest, because you usually get 3 for home. So you get a field goal just for being at home. But I'll tell you, and I'm always accused of it, but I actually think I'm pretty damn objective. I feel good. Ohio State is really good. So is Texas. So I feel good. Longhorns at home. Give me the Longhorns by a million.
1: I've got money on Arch Manning to win the Heisman. I figure some Manning's got to win the Heisman. But to win the Heisman, you got to play well. I'm taking Texas. I'm going to take Texas. I think Texas going to the football game. I think they've surrounded Arch Manning with playmakers. Yeah, again, I always use Urban Meyer because he's my guru when it comes to anything football. He's like, you know what? I watched that tape 100 times last year. Texas didn't have anybody could get open. They couldn't get open, so Arch Manning didn't play great. But he said, now they got guys that can get open. I'm going to take Texas. I think Texas is going to probably play either Notre Dame or Indiana national championship game, and I like the Longhorns.
0: Did you fall in love with Josh Hoover last weekend? Bleeding from his face, all over his mouth, throwing touchdowns, looking like he just fought an MMA match. That's got to be a Dockage thing. You had to fall in love with Josh Hoover.
1: All right. People lose their mind because a football player gets played. What's he supposed to do, lay on the ground and cry? What are you talking about?
0: It wasn't a little. Come on, give him credit. It wasn't a little bit of blood. It was a lot of blood.
1: You know what I give him credit for? And I don't know if you saw it. The first touchdown pass, Indiana's become famous for the Mendoza to Sterrett, Mendoza to Becker, back older. And Nick Marsh on the first touchdown makes a one-handed. I don't know what that. So, yeah, I fell in love with Hoover. But the blood thing, you're a basketball player, went out for six, would have been out for 6 months. basketball player would have been like, oh, man, I can't play.
0: It was awesome. I loved it. Dripping down his white pants, all down his chin. It was literally dripping while he was playing. It wasn't like blood dried or blood just smeared. It was blood dripping off of his face. It was incredible.
1: It was. It was. For sure. It was.
0: Check him out at Don't At Me with Dan Dockett over at Outkick. We love having him on.
1: Hey, you thought I was just a pretty face. You thought I was going to say, wow, go woke, go broke. No, no, no. There's a lot more to this than a great head and a freaking wonderful smile, big boy. There's a lot of smarts up there. There's a big brain up here.
0: It was a great take. He's not hidden like that. I said I may disagree with you. Yeah, you're right. I did think he would go.
1: I knew what you were thinking. You're like, Dockett is a meathead. He's just a meathead bald old guy.
0: Nah. Well, I stand corrected, as do all of us, and you're only going to get that kind of genius analysis at Don't At Me with Dan Dockett. Dan Dockett, it's good to see you, man.
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4: Remembering those lost, I'm Lisa LaSera, Fox News. Ceremonies held today, 25 years after the 9/11 attacks.
5: The names of almost 3,000 people whose lives were lost on September 11th, 2001 have been read at Ground Zero, along with 7 moments of silence. Family members, survivors, first responders, and others gathered on the plaza at the 9/11 memorial for the somber ceremony that included music from the Brooklyn Youth Chorus, cellist Yo-Yo Ma, and singer Jennifer Nettles. Security was tight as the event was attended by many dignitaries, including 4 former presidents, Vice President J.D. Vance, and other current and former elected officials. At Ground Zero in Lower Manhattan, Tanya J. Powers, Fox News.
4: A somber remembrance at the Pentagon.
6: Today, as the sun rose, a giant American flag was unfurled at the point of impact from those 25 years ago. A nod to the firefighters who responded to the Pentagon attack, unfurling the flag over the smoldering rubble a day after the attacks. Those 3 firemen were present at the Pentagon ceremony today.
4: Fox's Jennifer Griffin. President Trump spoke at the Pentagon ceremony, telling the victims' families and dignitaries the nation will never forget. And he said American service members are working now to ensure that Iran will never have a nuclear weapon. At the memorial in Shanksville, Pennsylvania, where United Flight 93 went down, Interior Secretary Doug Burgum laid a wreath. Some of the passengers on that flight stormed the cockpit in an attempt to keep the jet from hitting what's believed to have been its target, the U.S. Capitol. The CIA has declassified dozens of intelligence reports related to the attacks.
7: The documents show the CIA repeatedly warned former Presidents Bill Clinton and George W. Bush that Osama bin Laden was determined to strike the U.S.
4: Fox's Christina Coleman, a 1998 report during Bill Clinton's presidency, stated supporters of bin Laden may try to fly an explosive-packed plane into a U.S. city. 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
13: That's right. 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
17: All right, we're back home from Dallas, and we'll recap the 2026 GOP midterm convention. We have audio from J.D. Vance's big speech last night, and we'll have some analysis on today's show. August Pfluger and Virginia Fox dropped by today. Two members of the House Republican Conference are here to talk news of the day. And today is the 25th anniversary of 9/11. Big interview later in the show today with former George W. Bush White House Press Secretary Ari Fleischer. He joins us to reflect on that terrible day and how America was changed forever. It is 9/11. I'm Scott Jennings, reporting for Salem and coming to you live today from Louisville, Kentucky. And on this day, 25 years ago, one of the darkest in American history, at 8:46 a.m., American Airlines Flight 11 slammed into the North Tower of the World Trade Center. 17 minutes later, United Airlines Flight 175 struck the South Tower, confirming that America was under attack. A third hijacked plane crashed into the Pentagon, and on a fourth plane, Flight 93, passengers learned what was happening, and they made a choice that still defines American courage today. They stormed the cockpit, forcing the plane down in a Pennsylvania field before the terrorists could reach another target in Washington. By the end of the morning, both towers had collapsed. Nearly 3,000 innocent people were murdered by 19 al-Qaeda terrorists. Radical Islamic terrorists. A nation in shock watched on their televisions as helpless office workers leapt to their deaths. And they also watched heroic firefighters run into burning buildings while everyone else was running out. Police officers, paramedics, and ordinary Americans risked everything to save people they had never met. Church pews filled with mourning Americans, frightened Americans seeking reassurance and comfort. Flags appeared on homes and porches, businesses and highway overpasses. For one powerful moment, Americans stopped seeing red and blue states, and instead we all together saw one nation under God. September the 11th reminds us that evil is real, freedom has enemies, and national security can never be taken for granted. It also reminds us what this country looks like at its best: brave, united, faithful, and unbreakable. And perhaps one of the most iconic moments of those chaotic few days after 9/11, President George W. Bush delivered a message to the world and rallied a nation. Cut one.
18: I want you all to know that America today is on bended knee in prayer for the people whose lives were lost here, for the workers who work here, for the families who mourn. This nation stands with the good people of New York City and New Jersey and Connecticut as we mourn the loss of thousands of our citizens. I can hear you! I can hear you! The rest of the world hears you! And the people...
17: Still makes the hair on the back of my neck stand up every time I see that video of W. A nation on its knees was brought to its feet by a president with a bullhorn standing atop the rubble and reminding us of the resilience that's embedded in every American. Today, we remember every life that was stolen, every family that was changed forever, and every hero who ran towards danger. We remember because history must not be sanitized. Radical Islamic terrorism was real then, and it is real today. We honor every life lost and every hero because their sacrifice must never be reduced to a footnote. And 25 years later, on today's show, we will keep the promise to never forget. More on the 25th anniversary of 9/11 throughout the show today. Other news, last night, the Republicans wrapped up their midterm convention in Dallas, Texas, 2 days worth of it. Vice President J.D. Vance delivered last evening's big speech. Let's hear some of that. Cut number two.
19: Now, we live, of course, in an imperfect world of fallen men. We live in the city of man, not the city of God. But I believe that our founders built this nation on a promise that echoes our Creator, that every American child is born an heir, is born with a birthright, born with the right to inherit the blessings of the greatest country on earth, not because of who their parents are, not because of what they look like or where they come from, but because they are Americans and this is our country.
17: Also on the podium last night was House Speaker Mike Johnson, who never fails to cut to the chase. Cut number three.
20: On America's 250th anniversary, it now falls to us to fight to preserve the country that we all love. It's now being attacked from within. That's the reason. Now, you've heard many times here in Dallas that this election presents a glaring contrast for America, and it truly is a contrast between common sense and crazy. And Republicans stand for common sense, of course. We stand for our nation's founding principles. The Democrat Party, on the other hand, has been taken over by crazy far-left radicals. It's not just Hassan Piker and Bernie Sanders and AOC and Abdul al-Sayed and Zoran Mandani. I hate to tell you, there are many, many more. And this is no longer the Democrat Party that we once knew. This is a new Democrat Party. And they're against everything that they used to stand for.
17: Last night, Donald Trump, the president, returned to the stage. This midterm convention was his idea, and he left the Republicans with his final thought. Cut five.
1: Defeat the communists. We will reject, and that's what they are. They're not socialists. They're not Democrats. They're communists. We will reject these radical left lunatics.
17: So having attended this convention and broadcast there from the last 2 days, I'll give you my opinion. This was a good idea by the Republicans. You got the sense in the arena that Republicans were a little tired of operating from the back foot, and they needed a little pep rally from the president and some messaging from their party leadership to meet the challenge of this midterm election. And they got that over the last 2 days. It was well managed, and the stagecraft was excellent. Elections analyst Henry Olson comes by later this hour to talk to us about where the Republicans stand just 53 days out from the midterm. Oh, by the way, what were the Democrats doing yesterday while the Republicans were talking about tax cuts, common sense, and strong borders? Well, Congressman Al Green of Texas was holding a press conference to complain that transgender illegal aliens weren't getting their transgender hormones while in federal custody. Don't believe me? Listen to yourself. Cut 12.
21: Dear Secretary Mullen, I write to express my deep concern over reports of hazardous conditions for transgender immigrants in Immigration and Customs Enforcement ICE detention facilities, resulting from deliberate agency policies. Something's bear repeating. This is a result of deliberate agency policies, including the denial of medical care and removal of protections for transgender individuals. In recent months, the federal government has halted the provision of specialized medical care for transgender detainees.
17: Transgender hormones for illegal aliens seems to be the top priority for the Democrats in the House today. One other thing to note this morning, one of the Lindsey Clancy jurors appeared on CBS with Gayle King, and in a revealing moment, the juror admitted that the lone holdout juror, the male, was a black male. And you have to hear this exchange and hear Gayle King's reaction. Cut number eight.
22: I'm curious about the jurors themselves, because we know it was 9 women, 3 men. What was the age range? What was the racial makeup? I haven't heard any of that. What was it?
23: 70-ish to 22.
22: Mm-hmm.
23: And one person of color, and then everybody else was white. A lot of the jurors had children.
22: Uh-huh. And one person of color was a person of color, a woman or a man?
23: A man.
22: A man. Is a holdout juror a person of a black man?
23: Yes.
22: A black man is a holdout juror?
23: Yes.
22: Well, I have to sit with that for just a second.
17: That's one of those moments on live TV when you see somebody realizing what they just did and having no idea what to do about it. Now, for days, the liberal white women on this jury have been slandering this brave, lone, holdout juror. They've been calling him stupid, going after his intellect and character. And now we know it was an African-American male they were going after. Makes you wonder about some things, doesn't it? 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We'll have August Pfluger from Texas right after this on the Scott Jennings Show. You know, we hear a lot these days about conviction, but real conviction isn't measured by what you say when it's easy. It is measured by what you're willing to do when your beliefs are tested. And that's what makes Charlie Kirk, American Martyr, worth watching. Oh, our friend Charlie. At its heart, this is not a political story. It is the story of a man whose Christian faith shaped his character, guided his decisions, and gave him the courage to stand firm in the face of opposition. Charlie understood that faith isn't something that we practice for an hour on Sunday and then leave it behind. It's meant to influence how we live, how we lead, and how we serve others every day. Charlie's story challenges each of us to consider the legacy that we're building through our own faithfulness and whether we are willing to live boldly for Christ when it matters most. Go to angel.com/SJ. Do it today. Become an Angel Guild member. And when you do, you can watch Charlie Kirk, American Martyr, and help bring more stories of faith, courage, and conviction to audiences around the world.
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17: Friday, September the 11th. Welcome back to the show. Our next guest is Congressman August Pfluger of Texas, former Air Force fighter pilot and chairman of the Republican Study Committee. August, welcome back to the Scott Jennings Show. Let's start with 9/11. It's 25th anniversary today. You served our nation. Talk to us about your feelings here 25 years on from that terrible day.
32: Scott, thanks for having me as always. Great to see you.
4: it's hard to believe it's been 25 years. And, you know, when I woke up this morning, turned the TV on, was watching the footage of the airplanes hitting the towers and the airplane, the aftermath at the Pentagon. And, you know, it really is, it's tough. It was very emotional. I'm much more emotional than it has been in the past years. I remember back to being in pilot training. I was about a week and a half away from graduating from flight training. Obviously, that changed everything for my career, professional career. I think to the people in my pilot training class who have lost their lives and sacrificed their lives in the defense of this country in the aftermath of 9/11. And as I went to a community event this morning in my district with the 2,977 flags around the memorial, we have a memorial in the district, you know, representing that we will never forget. What I thought to myself was, I sure hope that some of these people, these extremists that are in our country, can name the fact that this was a radical Islamic jihadist terror group that attacked us, that we should never forget that, that they hate our way of life, they hate our freedoms, they hate what we stand for, they hate the Christianity and the foundation of our country. And we're going to continue to protect this country for another 250 years. And if we have to fight back, we will. And I think that will represent the sacrifices made by those first responders, by our military, and obviously the innocent victims. And I ended my remarks this morning by saying, let's think about what Flight 93, United Flight 93, meant to our country. These were people that never met each other. They probably had differences in political opinions, yet they united behind the flag. They united behind being American and loving this country to prevent further tragic death. And we can do that. We can do that in this country. We can unite. We can come together. But it takes us calling out the evil that is out there. And there is a lot of evil in the world right now.
17: I certainly see a few politicians today who are willing to go as far as calling it terrorism, but they just can't quite get to radical Islamic terrorism, which is exactly what it was. It was a threat then. It's a threat now. And the more we never forget that, the better off we'll be and the safer we'll be. August, you were at the Republican convention in Dallas the last couple of days. Here's my question. Did the Republican Party settle on a message that can carry the GOP to victories in the November midterm? If so, what was it?
4: Well, I thought the energy was fantastic. I think the speakers were great. The president was obviously excited to be there. This was his idea. And I think it's simple. Number one, our track record shows that we love this country. Not a single Democrat voted to lower your taxes. Not a single Democrat voted to secure the border. Not a single Democrat in recent months has voted to support the military and secure our country and our interests around the world. But Republicans have done that. We have a solid track record. And number two, we're fighting back against crazy. And that's really the contrast in this election. We need everyone to come out and vote. We need the energy to maintain those 2024 levels. And I do think that that was accomplished, and there's a lot of work to be done in the next 50 days. Our agenda is not complete. We need to maintain the majority in the House. We need to continue to go on. And I do think that this midterm convention achieved those objectives. And now it's up to our country. It's up to every American to come out and have their voice heard.
17: 30 seconds, August. The Congress has a couple of weeks worth of work left before the election. What do you expect to happen in the House? Are you guys waiting for things from the Senate? Give us a little legislative preview here in our remaining time.
4: Well, yes, we are waiting for some things from the Senate, obviously. But we'll finish up unfinished business in the House. And like I said, the agenda is not quite there, but we will do that. And then we'll send people back to their districts to communicate what happened in One Big Beautiful Bill and the fact that not a single Democrat voted to lower taxes. But every American family is enjoying those benefits. And I think in the next month or so, the job of every Republican is to convince their constituents that the job we have done is exactly what they asked us to do, which is a strong economy, lower taxes, and a strong military, and a secure border.
17: August Pfluger, congressman from Texas, is the chair of the Republican Study Committee in the House. August, thanks for your time today.
4: Thank you, Scott.
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6: The midterms are almost here, and Republicans could be in deep trouble. Polls show Democrats leading in key races. Tonight, Rob Finnerty on Newsmax reveals the growing threat from the DSA and the radical left. With less than 60 days to go, Finnerty says it's time for the GOP to hit the panic button. The House may go, and control of the Senate is up for grabs. 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Americans are angry, and the progressive left wants total control of Congress. Tallarico, El Sayed, AOC, Bernie Sanders. Finnerty reveals President Trump's secret plan to fight back and what you can do to help him. Don't miss Finnerty tonight at 8 p.m. Eastern on Newsmax. 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
13: All right, Phil, I got to tell you, I watch a lot of television. 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Is that even true?
14: You know what? 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I mean, you know anything about barbecue sauce?
13: Yeah, I know a little bit.
14: Well, my favorite's Biff's. 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
13: All right, so let me get this straight. I come down to your place, I test drive a car, or you give me an appraisal, I get a free jar of Biff's.
14: That's right. 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
13: All right. 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
0: Questions required.
1: Ready for some common sense and a little Kentucky windage? Here's Scott Jennings.
17: It is Friday, September the 11th, 2026, the 25th anniversary of 9/11. We'll be talking about that throughout the show today. Honored by a new guest coming on the Scott Jennings Show here, one of the most common sense members of the United States House of Representatives. Her name is Virginia Fox. She's Congresswoman from the great state of North Carolina, stalwart conservative up on Capitol Hill. She currently chairs the House Rules Committee, and before that was chair of the House Education and Workforce Committee. This member of Congress, Congresswoman Fox, knows how the House works, and she knows how policy is made. Virginia Fox from North Carolina, welcome to the Scott Jennings Show.
2: Well, thank you very much for having me on your show. It's a real honor to be with you. And that's a great introduction. Would you like to come to North Carolina and travel around with me and introduce me? That would be great.
17: Well, it would be an honor to travel around with a legend like yourself in North Carolina. And I would gladly carve out time to do that. In fact, I was in North Carolina the other day. I was over at Pinehurst with one of your colleagues, Richard Hudson. I came down and saw him for a bit. Yeah. And I've got some good friends down there in your state, the Tar Heel State. Now, we have a little basketball rivalry between Kentucky and North Carolina, but we can set that aside for now, I think, if you'd like.
2: Well, I want you to know my office manager, she started out as an intern. She's been with me 20 years. She is a huge Kentucky fan, and so we don't get involved in talking about it, but I know she loves Kentucky. Her family's originally from there.
17: Well, I love to hear that. We Kentuckians, we tend to spread out across the political ecosystem and find our way. Well, I want to talk to you about a few issues. I know you've got some legislation you're working on and other things going on Capitol Hill, Congresswoman Fox. But I just wanted to start with the fact that it's 9/11. We've been getting remembrances from people. And

0: 5 years ago. I thought I might just start with that with you and ask, where were you on 9/11? What were you doing? And what is your memory from that day?
1: Well, I was in the General Assembly that day. I served 10 years in the North Carolina Senate. I was at a meeting to talk about our computer system. I wasn't particularly facile with the computer system, but they said I was a lot better off than most of the other 49 members of the state Senate. So I was in a meeting, and we were talking about some things, and somebody came into the room and said, wow, a plane has just hit one of the Twin Towers in New York. So we assumed immediately that it was an accident. And we went on with the meeting. And then in a few minutes, somebody came in again and said, whoops, another plane has hit. And so we stopped the meeting at that point and began watching TV. Like the rest of the country, we were flabbergasted, stunned, shocked, all of those feelings, couldn't understand how in the world a group of people had been able to pull off such a horrendous feat as to do that. And, you know, I'm reminded, I was listening to TV this morning a little bit. I don't watch TV, I listen. I'm always doing something else, but I had headphones on. And some commentator pointed out that one third of the population of this country has been born since that day, and how important it is that we transmit to them the information about what happened. You know, as I was growing up, everybody could remember. I mean, I was alive when President Kennedy was shot, and that was a day everybody remembered. And then my father and mother's family or generation were talking about Pearl Harbor. And so there are significant dates in our history that people stop and tell you where they were when those things happened. I think most of the Pearl Harbor people who were alive, those people are gone. Fewer of us left to remember when President Kennedy was shot. I was in college at the time. And now we have 9/11 to think about.
0: Congresswoman Virginia Fox of North Carolina is our special guest here on the Scott Jennings Show. Yeah, I've been doing a lot of thinking about 9/11 and the issue you raised. We have so many millions of Americans now who weren't alive for that. And of course, it's been 25 years. And, you know, for those of us who were alive, we talk about our memories. It's our job to pass on our memories and our recollections. But as I do that, and as we do that in our lives, I can't help but wonder what would happen if, God forbid, something like that happened in our country today. I think a lot of Americans wonder, are we so divided that we just wouldn't be able to find a way to pull ourselves together the way we did after September the 11th, 2001? How do you view that question today, given your perch there in the U.S. House?
1: Well, it certainly concerns me, too. We are very divided, and it is difficult, I think, at times to pull people together on certain issues. But I would pray and hope that if we were hit from outside again, that we would come together. But I frankly tell you that what worries me more than that, because I think our antenna are up about those things, I'm more worried about being taken down from the inside. And I would, if you've never read Abraham Lincoln's speech to the Young Men's Lyceum in 1832, he gave a fabulous speech. And he said, even then, we'd never be conquered from the outside. But if our demise would come, it would be from the inside. So I'm extremely worried about the young people who don't understand what happened on 9/11 and who want to turn our country into a socialistic hellhole. And I'm really worried about that. I'm worried more about the inside than I am the outside now.
0: President Lincoln said, if destruction be our lot, we must ourselves be its author and finisher. He was right then, and I

0: I think you're exactly right about the threat we face from the inside today. Congresswoman Virginia Fox of North Carolina is our conversation. I want to switch topics, Congresswoman Fox. You have a predominantly rural district in North Carolina, and like rural people all across the country, your district, I think, is particularly sensitive to what's going on with the United States Post Office and whether it's working and whether it's delivering the mail, how it's being run, how it's being managed. In fact, you've been a champion of making postal service more efficient and also fiscally responsible. The problem is, and a lot of folks are raising this up on Capitol Hill right now, is that fraud remains a major problem. There was a recent Inspector General report estimating $2 billion as lost revenue from fraud, stolen mail, and counterfeit packaging just this fiscal year alone. Why do you think it is that the Postal Service continues to struggle with these problems? And what's going on Capitol Hill to try to rein in postal fraud right now?
1: First, I want to say, Scott, I'm so proud of you for knowing that speech from Lincoln and being able to quote it. Not a lot of people know it, so I'm just really admire you for knowing it. Now back to the post office. You know, I've been using the post office since I was like in the second grade. I grew up in Western North Carolina, and mail was always extremely important. The post office, I think, is fundamentally broken. I have been on the oversight committee. You mentioned my other committees, but I'm on the oversight committee also. And the oversight committee has oversight of the post office. And I worked very hard several years ago with Carolyn Maloney from New York to pass a bill to reform the post office. And I was very hopeful at that time, but we just can't get the people in charge of the post office to take the reins and do what needs to be done to get rid of the waste, fraud, and abuse in the post office. I have been pounding on this the entire time I've been in Congress. And you're right, I'm in a rural area. The post offices are very, very important to us. You're right, the Office of Inspector General has found at least $2 billion in fraud of the $8 billion that the post office is saying it's going to lose this year. Well, if you were running a business and you had 25% of your losses in fraud, you'd immediately stop the fraud. You'd take action to do that. The post office has not done that. And there are off-the-shelf ways to stop that fraud. It can be done very quickly. The Office of Inspector General has told the post office that, but the leadership of the post office refuses to do it. And I'm frankly getting to the point where I'm tired of listening to them make promises. And I want to try to get Congress to do something to force them to staunch the bleeding that is occurring in the post office as a result of the fraud that's there.
0: Well, this fraud issue, along with many others, I think is on the minds of a lot of Americans right now. So thanks for your push on this. We'll be following this story. We look forward to following up with you in the weeks and months ahead. Before we go, I had one other issue I wanted to bring up. On September the 3rd, the House passed a bipartisan bill that you co-sponsored with Congressman Josh Gottheimer of New Jersey. The bill was called the it's a bill about holding higher education accountable for a hate-driven ADS activity targeting Jewish students and professors. Tell us about that.
1: Well, we all know, I think, that in 2023, the university communities across the country went crazy after Israel was hit by discriminating against Jewish students, Jewish faculty, Jewish people, and promoting anti-Semitism on their campuses. This bill will do something to punish schools who engage in boycotting, divestiture, and sanctions against Israel. It requires schools to tell Congress that they are not engaging in BDS activities and prove that they aren't with a report and a statement. If they do not do that, then they can lose their Title IV money, which goes to financial aid. And most schools in this country can't operate without taxpayer-funded financial aid. Or they could lose money for international education, which is Title VI.
0: That bill is called the Protect Economic and Academic Freedom Act. It's a bipartisan bill. People wonder sometimes, can the two parties work together? This bill proves that they can. Josh Gottheimer and our guest here today, Virginia Fox, passed this on September the 3rd. Congresswoman Fox, it's an honor to talk to you. Thanks for coming on the show. We'll look forward to following up and having you back very soon.
1: It's an honor to be with you too, Scott, and I look forward to talking to you again soon.
0: All right. Take care. Have a great day. I want to talk to you all about a movie that's coming out that I think you're going to love. It's from Focus Features, and it has the acclaimed director of Captain Phillips and Jason Bourne at the helm. And the movie is called The Uprising. The star of this movie is Andrew Garfield. You can witness the true story behind the legend of Robin Hood. With everything taken from him and with nothing left to lose, one man's stand against injustice will inspire a movement that will change everything. Witness the rise of Robin Hood. The movie is called The Uprising. It is now playing in theaters. Don't miss it. Discover it in Dolby Cinema. See it on the biggest screen that you can find. Elections analyst Henry Olson stops by after this on the Scott Jennings Show. Stay with us.
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0: Friday, September the 11th, we continue our ongoing conversation with elections analyst Henry Olson now. He's senior fellow at the Ethics and Public Policy Center. You can read his work in the Washington Post as well. Henry, welcome back to the show. Let's start here. The Republicans had a convention in Dallas, Texas the last 2 days, wrapped up last night with a big speech from J.D. Vance. In your opinion, did the Republican Party settle on or crystallize a message that could help reverse the tide and get them on offense in the midterm here?
11: I think the vice president's message was the road to take, which is that America needs opportunity for all. The Republican Party offers that regardless of your background. As long as you're here legally, you can move forward with us, and that the Democrats are crazy and that they're going to lead you downward. And I think that's the path that needs to be hewed to, you know, which is presenting a positive vision for the future, showing how the Republican record this last 2 years plays into that, and highlighting just what the Democrat Party has become. Yeah, every one of them isn't socialist, but they can't run a party without giving the socialists equal strength. And that's bad for America. That would be the Republican argument. I think the vice president crystallized it.
0: Of course, we were in Texas, so a lot of people in the hall were talking about the Texas Senate race, including President Trump, who talked quite a bit about the Attorney General Ken Paxton and his Democratic opponent, James Tallarico. You know, for a long time over the summer, Republicans have been fretting about this. Now today we have news that the cavalry is coming. We've got the Senate Leadership Fund pouring in, I think, over $13 million in three markets so far. You've got President Trump's outside vehicle coming in as well. So the Republican money is starting to show up to define Tallarico. The polling here, most of it has Tallarico up, if only by a couple of points. Should the Republicans continue to be worried, or is this the beginning of basically getting Texas back to where you would expect Texas to be?
11: You know, worried is an overstatement. Concerned, yes, because we know that Paxton has negatives. We know that all the polls don't mean nothing. You know, that the president's own pollster participated in a poll for AARP that had Tallarico up 4 points. But we know a couple of things. One, polls at this time of year across the country, as Patrick Ruffini has pointed out, overstate Democrats historically. Two, we know wavering partisans tend to return to their party over this course of a campaign, and it's wavering partisans are why Tallarico even has a shot. And three, we know that Tallarico has said a lot of things that are going to freak out wavering Republicans, and that's what the message that the tens of millions of dollars is going to spend. I don't think that Paxton should be rated a favorite, but I don't think that he should be rated an underdog either. Let's see where this race plays out. Concerned, not worried, is the way I think Republicans ought to look at it.
0: Henry, let me ask you about two other Senate races. This was also on the lips of a lot of Republicans down in Dallas, New Hampshire and Minnesota. I think New Hampshire, the Republicans there have nominated a Sununu and a former senator at that. I think he has a real chance to win in New Hampshire. And then there was a poll this week that came out showing Michelle Tafoya up in Minnesota, just a couple of points behind Peggy Flanagan in that race up there. We don't think of these states as being red states necessarily, but it may be that the Republicans are on offense, or at least have a chance in those two places. What do you make of them?
11: Yeah, I'd say have a chance is the best way to put it, is that neither state is good terrain for Republicans. You know, both went for Biden, went for Clinton, went for Harris. So, you know, you're climbing uphill. But first of all, Sununu is a strong candidate. Polls have consistently shown him doing better than a generic Republican would do there. That's got to give Republicans hope. And Tafoya is a good first-time candidate, not a convention. She's conservative, but not a conventional conservative, you know, comes from the world of NFL sports, having been a star sideline reporter. And Peggy Flanagan is, she's not a DSA candidate, but she's pretty out there. And that's too far left for a statewide electorate like Minnesota. It's certainly enough to mean that Tafoya and Sununu should feel comfortable going up on the air. The question is, on October 1, will the Senate Leadership Fund, will the Trump MAGA PAC look at the polling and say, this has got a chance to pull an upset? I think they've got 3 to 4 weeks to show that they can do it. But the initial polling is good, and the favorable candidate dynamics, pro-Sununu, anti-Flanagan, are good for Republicans in both places.
0: Yeah, and I think in New Hampshire, the governor's race there will tilt Republican with Kelly Ayotte. That should help Sununu as well. Henry Olson is our big elections analyst here at the Scott Jennings Show. He's senior fellow at the Ethics and Public Policy Center. You can also read his stuff in the Washington Post. Henry, we'll have you back in a few days and check in on the midterms. Just a little over 50 days to go. We look forward to your analysis throughout the rest of the season. All right, we take a break. When we come back, more remembrance of 9/11, 25th anniversary after this. Stay with us.
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24: Somber ceremonies. I'm Deborah Valentine, Fox News. 25 years following the 9/11 terror attacks, ceremonies marking the 25th anniversary taking place at three crash sites, New York, the Pentagon, and Pennsylvania. Fox's Tanya J. Powers has details from Ground Zero.
25: For the first time, the 9/11 remembrance ceremony in New York City featured not the usual six moments of silence, but seven. It represents the thousands who have died of 9/11 related illnesses since the attacks, and was held after the reading of the names of the more than 2,900 men, women, and children lost at the World Trade Center in 2001 and in 1993. was followed by taps and will become a permanent part of the ceremony from now on. At Ground Zero in Lower Manhattan, Tanya J. Powers, Fox News.
24: At the ceremony in Lower Manhattan, there was also heavy criticism aimed at Saudi Arabia for the attacks. Terry Strada, president of 9/11 Families United, and the widow of victim Tom Strada paused during the name reading to demand justice from the kingdom.
1: My husband, Tom Strada, you are missed more with each year that passes. But how can it be 25 years and still we have no justice for the role that Saudi Arabia played in your murder?
24: The Saudi government has denied any role in the attacks, but 15 of the 19 hijackers were Saudi citizens. President Trump and other members of his administration marking the day at the Pentagon in Arlington, Virginia.
2: 2,977 beautiful souls were ripped from our world, and many more died in the weeks and years after.
24: The attack on the Pentagon killed 125 people in the building, as well as 64 people aboard the hijacked plane. 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
7: Welcome back to the show here on Friday, September the 11th, 2026. It is the 25th anniversary of 9/11, and we're going to spend the next hour on remembrances and conversation around what this 25th anniversary means to our country, what happened that day. We've got White House Press Secretary under George W. Bush, Ari Fleischer, coming by at the bottom of the hour to reflect on the tragedy that day, what he witnessed with President Bush that day, what happened in the Bush White House in the months after 9/11, and his views on how America has changed in the last 25 years. Ari Fleischer coming by at the bottom of the hour. Also this hour, we have Colorado Congressman Gabe Evans coming by. He'll be discussing his recollections of 9/11. Gabe has an interesting story. Former Army veteran and former police officer, 9/11 really influenced his own public service journey, so we'll talk to him about that. I just want to spend some time with you all today on this topic because, I don't know, for whatever reason, and I was talking to, August Pfluger about this last hour. For whatever reason, this one's hitting harder. This 9/11. 25th, it's an anniversary, a number we tend to celebrate, 25 years of something. Or tend to remember it. It's a milestone type number, but it's hitting a lot harder today. And obviously, it's coming on a week when we have other things on the calendar, the 1 year anniversary of Charlie's death. And I just think people are realizing, remembering, analyzing, synthesizing that this is a nation that faces enemies external. We have enemies internal. And we're all grappling with how we are dealing with it in our politics and how we would deal with something if, God forbid, another scenario like 9/11 played out today. I mean, remember back in those days, immediately Americans were horrified at what they'd seen. Americans were shocked. Americans were demanding immediate response. You didn't have people popping up trying to rationalize or both sides it. America was under attack. And virtually everybody in America understood why and understood who did it. But these days, it does feel like that when something bad happens, we have a lot of people in this country who just can't find it inside of them to be able to tell the difference between right and wrong, to be able to side with civilization over barbarism, to be able to set their own politics aside. We also have a lot of people participating in our politics right now that fundamentally hate America. They hate the American system. They view America as a land of oppressors. and they believe that the oppressed have every right and every license to try to rip this country out and its system out root and branch. They find ways to rationalize violence. Look what happened in Michigan this year. Radical Islamic terrorists rammed his truck into a synagogue that had a preschool. You had hundreds of sleeping children in there. He was trying to murder them. The Democratic candidate for Senate up in Michigan, his initial reaction to that was, well, hurt people hurt people. Instead of just being horrified and outraged by the idea that radical Islamic terrorist was trying to kill a bunch of Jewish kids, the immediate impulse was to try to excuse it, explain it, rationalize it. And you wonder if that attitude were magnified by something like 9/11, what would that look like in our country today? I worry about what it would look like, frankly. Back in those days, virtually everybody in America said they were proud to be an American. Today, Republicans say they're extremely proud to be Americans, but Democrats largely say they are not. And you wonder if there would be an immediate negative reaction against America. What did we do wrong? Why did we do this thing that caused this evil to come upon us? You know there are people out there who would immediately race to that sort of conclusion. Today, there have been remembrances of 9/11 at the various sites, remembrances in New York, the Pentagon, Pennsylvania, other places, and they rang the bells at Ground Zero in New York City. Let's hear that. Cut to

0: President Trump took part at the 9/11 ceremony in Arlington, Virginia today at the Pentagon. He made some remarks. Let's hear that. Cut 11.
1: In those harrowing days after the attacks, we saw the authentic spirit of our nation. We were all New Yorkers that day, every one of us. We were all New Yorkers. But we were also all Americans. We were all family. We were all patriots. The enemy might destroy what American hands had built, but we could not touch the fight and the fire and the love in our great American hearts.
0: Very nice sentiment from President Trump, remembering what happened in America that day, but it does make you wonder, could we find it today? Could we find it in ourselves? I'm a glass half full American. I tend to think no matter our problems and our divisions, we can find it in ourselves to pull ourselves together in times of great crisis. But I have to tell you, I do wonder sometimes about certain segments of our population that have lost their way so much that it wouldn't be the same. I think the vast majority of Americans still know this is the greatest country the world has ever known. I think the vast majority of Americans know that our way of life deserves to be defended, that our system deserves to be defended. And they deep down know when it's time to pull together and defend it, just like we did as a nation after 9/11. I remember where I was. I was a young, very young political operative. I'd just gotten out of college and I just worked on the Bush-Cheney for president campaign in 2000. I was working at the state Republican Party in Kentucky. I was on my way to the office and I was listening to Howard Stern on the radio when 8:46 came, and he had said to the audience, something's happened outside. I think something may have hit one of the buildings. They weren't quite sure what was happening in that moment. And I listened to the radio and I pulled into the parking lot and walked in the front door, and I'll never forget it. I sort of rounded the corner and a couple of folks were looking at a TV there, and you could see the smoke billowing out of the first tower. And as we were watching this coverage, the second plane hit, and there was a nice lady, Judy was her name. She worked there at the state party, and I'll never forget her just bursting into tears because she immediately knew what was happening. America was under attack. And spent the rest of the day really just in shock down at the state party headquarters there in Frankfort, Kentucky. There was a special election going on, and we had to suspend operations in the special election. And then eventually I went home back to Louisville, and those next few days were almost feels like a little bit like a blur as we tried to figure out what happened, as we listened to our president react to it. But that's one of those questions we all know the answer to, isn't it? Where were you on 9/11? When did you find out? And we all have our story, and I think we all have a duty to pass on to our children and our grandchildren out there, because they weren't around for this. It's for them, it's a history lesson, but we live through it. And if we truly mean never forget, we have to pass it on. It's Scott Jennings on Salem. Thanks for being with us here today on the 25th anniversary of 9/11. I want to talk to you about your sleeping arrangements. If you're a hot sleeper, and I'm a bit of a hot sleeper, I get a little sweaty in there. I don't like waking up in the middle of the night, tossing and turning and sweating and throwing the covers off. But it's all been fixed by this thing called Ghost Bed. 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A Ghost Bed. It'll keep you cool. Gabe Evans is up after this. It's Scott Jennings on Salem.
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1: Friday, September the 11th, 25 years since 9/11, 2001. We're spending an hour today talking about 9/11, where we were, the lessons we learned that day, what's America look like 25 years on. Our next guest is Congressman Gabe Evans of Colorado. Gabe represents the 8th Congressional District. In fact, it's one of the closest congressional districts in the country. This is one of those toss-up districts, they say, that will decide control the House in November. Gabe, thanks for coming back on the Scott Jennings Show. You're an Army veteran and you're a former police officer. I'd like to start by asking you, how did 9/11 shape your worldview? Living through 9/11 as a teenager, did that lead you into the career path that you chose?
2: Yeah, absolutely, Scott. Always good to be on with you. I was 15 years old in Colorado. I remember watching it on the living room TV as it happened. Like most of us, first plane hit, everybody's trying to figure out what's going on, what's happening, what a tragic accident. And then the second plane hits, the Pentagon gets hit. You got the airplane that goes down in Pennsylvania, and that's the point where the realization starts to set in. We just experienced the worst attack on American soil in U.S. history, and for me it was surreal because as a kid you grow up hearing about Pearl Harbor, that day that will live in infamy as the worst sneak attack in America, and then to live through the history of 2,977 Americans being killed, to include 343 firefighters, 71 cops, and 8 different paramedics or EMTs in the September 11th terror attacks. That it really did set me on the career path, as you mentioned, 12 years in the Army and 10 more years in law enforcement.
1: Obviously, radical Islamic terrorism was the cause of 9/11. I still think radical Islamic terrorism is one of our biggest threats today. Are we taking radical Islamic terrorism seriously enough as a country right now, or have we forgotten the lessons of 9/11, Gabe?
2: I mean, I think we absolutely have forgotten the lessons of 9/11. Look who New York City elected for their mayor just 25 years after the fact. But in terms of Islamic terrorism, this is the reason the United States has a navy. In the early 1800s, you had the pirates in Barbary, North Africa, who were raiding American shipping. And if you hang out with Marines, and I'll give a shout out to my Marine brothers and sisters here, don't let it go to your heads. But that's in the Marine Corps hymn. From the halls of Montezuma to the shores of Tripoli. That's the Barbary pilots and the pirates in the early 1800s, Islamic pirates who were raiding American shipping, imprisoning and enslaving American sailors. And unlike the European powers of the time, the United States didn't put up with that. And so we went and we brought about the beginning of the end of that reign of terror on the high seas, which, again, was perpetuated over 200 years ago by what at the time was their version of Islamic terrorists.
1: Yeah, I worry, Gabe, these days about what the West has done over the last 25 years. I mean, we have really, I'm just going to broadly describe it as the West, because Europe is a few steps ahead of us down this road, I think. But I think we have sort of forgotten those lessons of 9/11, and we've let a lot of people inside the gates who realize that after 9/11 it'd be hard to take down the United States from the outside, but it'd be better to do it from the inside. And we really have failed on this.
2: I'm from Colorado. We have the CU, University of Colorado here. In the immediate aftermath of September 11th, there was a tenured professor, Ward Churchill, at CU Boulder, who wrote an essay on the justice of roosting chickens, where he made the argument that the United States deserved 9/11. And 25 years ago, there was a massive national outcry and scandal, and a tenured professor at one of the more liberal colleges in America was fired as a result of saying that. And now you got 25 years later, this is almost a core plank in the platform of the Democrat Party, because they're 100% beholden to their left-leaning socialist base that argues that America deserved 9/11. We've forgotten a lot in the last 25 years.
1: Yeah, it's incredible to me that the number one spokesperson for the Democratic Party right now, this Hassan Piker character, I mean, what's he best known for? America deserved 9/11. You look at him on his stream and you see what's behind him. He's got a picture of the Twin Towers exploding over his shoulder. And this is who the Democrats choose to campaign with. This is who they clamor for his attention. They want to get on with his audience. This is sort of shocking to me. I was ruminating earlier, Gabe, about whether America, what would we do if, God forbid, something like that happened today? I suspect there'd be a lot of people in our politics who did the exact wrong thing. It's worrisome. Gabe Evans, congressman from Colorado, the 8th district. This is a toss-up district, ladies and gentlemen, running against a Democrat, a very radical liberal Democrat named Manny Rutenel. Gabe's a former Army Black Hawk helicopter pilot, also a police officer. He's defended our nation externally and internally. Gabe, thanks for coming on the show today.
2: Always good to be on with you.
1: All right, Ari Fleischer, Bush White House press secretary on 9/11, joins us after this. Stay with us.
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1: 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Joining us to discuss 9/11 and this 25th anniversary, the White House press secretary under President George W. Bush from 2001 to 2003, Ari Fleischer is here. 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
17: You got it, Scott.
1: Ari, you were traveling with President Bush in Sarasota, Florida that day when the September 11th attacks happened. Take us back into that Florida classroom. What did you see in President Bush's face when Andy Card whispered in his ear that America's under attack?
17: Well, you know, about 30 seconds prior to Andy walking in, I was in the room about 15, 20 feet over the president's left shoulder, leaning against a wall, and my pager went off. And it said a second plane hit the second tower. And that's when I knew it had to be terrorism. I had gotten a first page. Back then, we didn't have smartphones. We had pagers. My first page told me the plane hit the World Trade Center, and I thought it was an accident. Second page, it was terrorism. And that's then about 30 seconds later, Andy walked in and whispered in the president's right ear, America is under attack. Second plane hit the second tower. And it changed the world, Scott, instantly. You know, as soon as I saw that, everything turned grim. You just knew that we were going to be a nation that was going to go to war. You knew that we were now a nation under attack. It was just a question of how many more attacks are there? What's the next move? Where's the president going? What's the president going to do and say? We went from a beautiful, clear sky day to the darkest clouds you could imagine, and from happiness to just grim agony in an instant.
1: Ari, you were, as White House press secretary, the

0: of the bubble around the president at that moment?
1: Yeah, it was a totally different information age. Nobody was looking at their phones because phones didn't exist. There was no social media. People weren't checking Twitter to see what the latest news was. It was old fashioned. You got your news by watching television and by getting reports on the telephone. And we left the school, got on the motorcade to fly to Air Force One. And that's when the third plane hit the Pentagon. We boarded Air Force One. And the first report we got on the aircraft was that six unidentified aircraft had not yet responded to their orders to land. So we thought there were still six missiles somewhere in the sky. And then, of course, the plane went down in Shanksville, Pennsylvania. The first report we got on Air Force One was it went down near Camp David. Shanksville is about 100 miles from Camp David. So the first reports we kept getting were confused reports, suggestions that the attack was bigger than it was. We heard reports that there was a car bomb at the State Department. That was on the TV. That the mall was on fire. That was on the TV. An intelligence report came in when we were at Barksdale Air Force Base that said an unidentified aircraft is heading toward the president's ranch. That turned out to be false information. We got a report at 10:32 in the morning, Scott, as we were flying toward Barksdale Air Force Base that said, Angel is next. Angel at the time was the Secret Service code word for Air Force One. We couldn't figure out how could anybody have the code word for Air Force One. Did that mean there was an inside threat, inside job against Air Force One? And the pilot of Air Force One actually posted an armed Air Force security policeman at the steps leading up to the cockpit. Unimaginable. So information came through old-fashioned means, but because we had been attacked and all filters that normally stop information from rising to the very top, including the president, were now down. Nobody wanted to be caught failing to report a threat, an incident. So much bad, incorrect information made its way to the top and affected, you know, what the president heard that day.
0: Talking with Ari Fleischer here on the Scott Jennings Show about 9/11. Ari, you were in the school in Florida. This all started happening at 8:46 a.m. What was the first time President Bush and the bubble around President Bush actually saw any video? Was it in the school or was it not until you got back to Air Force One?
1: In the school. So the president left the classroom a few minutes after Andy whispered in his ear. We go back into what's called a hold. Everywhere the president goes, there's a secure room set up with secure telephones. We had never had to use one until September 11th, 2001. And then the president is working the phones, staff is working the phones, trying to get information. And somebody wheeled a television into the room. And we were able to watch a replay of the second plane hitting the second tower. And that was the first time any of us had seen it.
0: Behind the scenes, Ari, is there anything that President Bush said in those initial moments or over the first few hours as information was coming in? Anything he said privately that has stuck with you all these years?
1: Indelibly. And the most important thing that he said privately on September 11th that he did not say publicly until September 12th. Was that we're at war. And so I was in his cabin for most of the day taking verbatim notes on everything the president did and said. So he was on the phone with the Secretary of Defense, and he said to Donald Rumsfeld, we're at war, and whoever did this isn't going to like me as president. And it sent a chill down my spine. You know, I knew when I got that second page we were going to have to be a nation that went to war, that the American people were going to demand that we bring justice to the people who've attacked us. But when you hear the commander-in-chief say to the Secretary of Defense, we're at war, it stops you in your tracks. And, you know, my whole background in government was in domestic matters, budget committee, ways and means committee, domestic issues. I was not conversant in matters pertaining to national defense or foreign policy that much. And all of a sudden, I realized we are now a nation at war. Everything is going to change for this country.
0: All right, the president said to you, we're at war, or he said that to the Secretary of Defense. You heard it. How quickly did he make a decision about who we were at war with? I'm interested in that moment, understanding we're at war, but obviously we were fighting a new kind of war from that moment forward. How quickly did he come to that realization?
1: Well, we very quickly started to get information that suggested that this was an Al-Qaeda

0: corporation. And it wasn't conclusive yet. And on September 15th, on Saturday, 4 days after the attack, the president convened a meeting of the National Security Council at Camp David. And that's when the first shapings of a war plan started to come into being. That's when the president first started to say that anybody who harbors a terrorist is a terrorist, and we will treat you as such. A message to the Taliban in Afghanistan who had harbored Al-Qaeda. And then the plan started to come into shape. But the president until that moment was a little bit cautious. And one of the reasons, Scott, and the reason he didn't use the word war publicly on the 11th, he wanted all focus on the 11th to be a message of comfort to the people in New York City and the Pentagon and Shanksville, the families of those whose loved ones were lost. He thought that was the most important healing, right thing to do as commander-in-chief, consoler-in-chief, president on the 11th. And then his sights started to turn to steeling the nation, getting the nation ready for what would come next. And that's when he first used the word war the next day. But all throughout, he had two goals. And he dictated this to Karen Hughes, his chief speechwriter, on the flight back from Offutt Air Force Base to Andrews Air Force Base on the night of September 11th. He dictated those two messages. One, comfort for those who are suffering, healing. And then two, to steel the nation for what would come next. On September 12th, he used the word war for the first time.
1: I want to go to September the 14th. We're talking with Ari Fleischer. I think he captured both of those sentiments as perfectly as anybody could possibly do it when he stood atop the rubble at Ground Zero. Let's play President Bush with the bullhorn for Ari Fleischer here on the Scott Jennings Show.
2: I want you all to know that America today is on bended knee in prayer for the people whose lives were lost here, for the workers who work here, for the families who mourn. This nation stands with the good people of New York City and New Jersey and Connecticut as we mourn the loss of thousands of our citizens. I can hear you! I can hear you! The rest of the world hears you! And the people... And the people who knocked these buildings down will hear all of us soon.
1: Ari, in that moment, did you know that he had just changed America, that he had just done what I think, I mean, he had just, it was the most iconic presidential moment in modern history.
0: Yeah.
1: Probably, I think since,
0: you know, first,
1: since
0: let me just,
1: the presidents started performing for television cameras. Take us to that moment.
0: Let me set the table a little bit, because as the president climbed onto an old, destroyed fire truck, now, I stood next to Charles Beckwith, who was a gentleman next to him, a former firefighter. He started to speak through that bullhorn, and the crowd couldn't really hear him. If you were close to the president, you could hear him. But so most of those gritty, tough New Yorkers who've been working in the pile for days looking for their survivors and loved ones started shouting at the president, "We can't hear you. We can't hear you." And imagine a New Yorker, "We can't hear you." Hmm. And that's when the president changed gears and said, "I hear you, and the people of this world hear you, and pretty soon the people who did it will hear from all of us." And it was an instant turn on the ground. Mm. And you could feel it. It was palpable. I was standing next to a Newsweek reporter when the president said that. I was just a few feet away from the president. And the Newsweek reporter said, "Wow, that's a moment of history." He grasped it instantly, probably faster than I did, how telling that moment was. And it really, it set the tone, Scott. And, you know, one of the things about President Bush is that man's got an unbelievable gut. He's got a gut for what needs to be said. He speaks in vernacular. He doesn't clean it up or polish it up. And he really connected. Earlier, he went to the Pentagon and he talked about there's an old poster out in the West that says "Wanted, dead or alive." And that's how I feel about whoever it is who did this. And
1: Ari,
0: later Mrs. Bush told him that
1: let's pick this up on the other side of the break, Ari, because I want to finish this. This is a huge moment, and I want to finish your thought. Scott Jennings on Salem. Stay with me.
3: The midterms are almost here, and Republicans could be in deep trouble. Polls show Democrats leading in key races. Tonight, Rob Finnerty on Newsmax reveals the growing threat from the DSA and the radical left. With less than 60 days to go, Finnerty says it's time for the GOP to hit the panic button. The House may go, and control of the Senate is up for grabs. Gas prices, mortgage rates, health care, and out-of-control national debt. Americans are angry, and the progressive left wants total control of Congress. Tallarico, El Sayed, AOC, Bernie Sanders. Finnerty reveals President Trump's secret plan to fight back and what you can do to help him. Don't miss Finnerty tonight at 8 p.m. Eastern on Newsmax. 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
17: It was pretty clear to me that if we were under attack, then my job was to defend the child that was reading to me and her family and her country. And so it was a moment of clarity. It was, I knew we had to gather evidence and gather the facts. but I assumed we were under attack.
1: President George W. Bush, just a couple of nights ago, recalling the moment that he found out America was under attack on 9/11. It's Scott Jennings here on Salem, chatting with Ari Fleischer, who was White House press secretary on 9/11 and for the first couple of years of President Bush 43's first term. Ari, you were talking to us before the break about Bush's ability to communicate during this period of time. And we had the dead or alive moment. We had the bullhorn moment. And you were going to tell us something that the First Lady, Laura Bush, told the president. Go ahead.
0: Yeah, she chided him a little bit and said, what are you going to do? Bush, are you going to go get him? When he was saying dead or alive, you know. But to me, it always felt like that is what the country wanted. This country, and Scott, this is profoundly important because of where we are in today's politics. This country was united. This country was determined. There were no Democrats or Republicans. The vote in the Congress 2 days later to authorize the use of force was almost unanimous. Only one Democrat in the House voted against it. Unheard of. The rally around the flag, the patriotism. This country wanted to bring justice to those who attacked us. This country strongly supported the mission in Afghanistan. It strongly supported the way George Bush went about conducting this war. The polarization and the unraveling began years later, frankly, most of it because of the aftermath of the Iraq War. But it's important for people today to understand the Afghanistan war was widely, strongly supported by the American people for the first several years of it.
1: Our friend Patrick Ruffini went back and looked at the polling from that time, those weeks after 9/11. George W. Bush had a 90% job approval rating. From Democrats, it was in the 80s. The country had a 72% right direction, wrong track number. That's unheard of today. The Congress had an 84% approval rating. Both parties were viewed favorably by the American people. Almost 70% said the news media had stood up for America, and 60% trusted the federal government to do the right thing. Ari, you lived through this time. You lived through the politics of that time. If something like this were to happen today, could this country pull itself together the way we did after 9/11?
0: Yeah, I've asked myself that. And Scott, I actually believe we would. If we were sucker punched, if we were attacked in a similar manner, I do think the overwhelming majority of people in this country are good people and would rally behind the flag of the United States of America. The problem is our fringes are still there. They've probably grown, especially on the left, this fringe. But in today's environment, the fringe's voice is amplified. The Hassan Pikers of the world, these people who say America deserved 9/11, Abdul El-Sayed, who blames terrorism on the United States, the Democrat candidate for Senate in Michigan. All these voices get amplified because of what did not exist then. There was no social media back then. Today it exists and the voices get amplified. So if 80% of the country rallied around the flag and was patriotic and said we support the president and bringing justice to people who attacked us, there would still be fringes who say, no, no, don't do it. America deserved it. And those fringes, because of social media, would get magnified. But yeah, I do believe that overwhelmingly the American people would rally around the flag again.
1: Ari Fleischer, last question for you, 30 seconds. Are we doing a good enough job as a country teaching the next generation, teaching school children what happened that day, who did it, why we reacted the way we did, or have we in fact forgotten the lessons of 9/11 and we're failing on that front?
0: I think that we as a society, with commemorating and reminding people about what happened on September 11th, we put our toes in the water once a year and do that. I have no faith that our schools are adequately telling the story. I have no faith our schools are telling history in any manner that helps create the sense of patriotism that I referred to that's so important. So sadly, no in the schools is my belief, but yes, in larger life.
1: Ari Fleischer was White House press secretary for President George W. Bush from 2001 to 2003. He was with President Bush on 9/11. Ari, and we see Ari, by the way, on Fox News from time to time, commenting on the public affairs of the day. Ari, we're really appreciative of your time today. Thanks for coming by.
0: Thank you, Scott.
1: Ari Fleischer, what he did that day in that environment to get information to the American people, and that day and the days ahead, I'll never forget it. And having gone to work in the Bush White House some years after that, we all looked up to Ari for the way he handled his job in those days. We're out of time today. It's 9/11. Please remember the folks who lost loved ones that day. Remember the first responders. And remember, you live in the greatest country that this world has ever known. We'll see you Monday.
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22: Hey, it's Jason Rance. Fall in Western Washington. The school zone's packed again. Buses are back on the road. Kids are crossing at corners they haven't crossed since June. And every parent in the state is running a routine they're still trying to remember. 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It gets dark earlier. 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Roads that were dry for 3 months are slick again. 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
24: The nation remembers. I'm Roxanne Evans, Fox News. The 25th anniversary of the 9/11 terror attacks observed Friday in New York City. Fox's Tanya J. Powers reports from Lower Manhattan.
25: The names of almost 3,000 people whose lives were lost on September 11th, 2001 have been read at Ground Zero, along with 7 moments of silence. Family members, survivors, first responders, and others gathered on the plaza at the 9/11 memorial for the somber ceremony that included music from the Brooklyn Youth Chorus, cellist Yo-Yo Ma, and singer Jennifer Nettles. Security was tight as the event was attended by many dignitaries, including 4 former presidents, Vice President J.D. Vance, and other current and former elected officials. At Ground Zero in Lower Manhattan, Tanya J. Powers, Fox News.
24: President Trump marked the 25th anniversary of the 9/11 attacks, says we're at war with Iran. Fox's Jared Halperin from the White House.
26: 25 years after the September 11th terror attacks, President Trump says the nation will never forget.
27: That's why we fight today. We don't have a choice. There can only be victory. We fight hard. We fight to win.
26: Speaking at a memorial service at the Pentagon, the president saluted the victims killed and service members he says are working right now to ensure the world's number one sponsor of terror, Iran, will never have a nuclear weapon. Vice President J.D. Vance attended the service at the World Trade Center site in Lower Manhattan. At the White House, Jared Halpern, Fox News.
24: A family in Kissimmee, Florida has built their own 9/11 memorial in their front yard. Kathy Reedy and her family placed 2,977 American flags in her yard to honor each of the lives lost on that day in 2001. Reedy said it was a family effort made from the heart. One of those flags is for Reedy's cousin, Michael Horn, who died in the collapse of the Trade Center. 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
31: Exactly. 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
30: All right, so let me get this straight. 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
31: That's right. 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
30: All right. 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
1: Hot damn, it is a heavy day on the radio, but it is also a proud day because 25 years ago today, we suffered the worst terror attack in our nation's history, but we also responded by giving the biggest middle finger in the history of the world and saying our way of life will not be stopped.
2: Freedom!
1: A 25th anniversary of 9/11 is upon us. We will cite it. We will mourn it, and we will celebrate American resilience on a stacked deck episode of the show. 888-788-9910. If you want your voice heard in this all-American huddle, and I will tell you, because it is a very heavy day, especially here in New York, where my mayor, Zoran Mamdani, is devastated to find out they're not doing a moment of silence for the hijackers. I mean, what a loser he is. But we have so many things to be proud of in the aftermath of 9/11. Obviously, it's hard to find a silver lining in the midst of the nation's biggest terror attack in history. But as someone who was here and was working in the comedy scene while the city was getting back up on its feet, as someone who was rooting for the Yankees while they were playing in that thrilling seven-game World Series against the Arizona Diamondbacks, we're going to spend a lot of time on today's show talking about American resilience. So if you have a story you'd like to share, you're welcome to chime in. If not, I will just sit here and opiate the masses with a level of wit and wisdom that you yourself could not dare of acquiring anyway. So 888-788-9910, you know the rules, but today it matters more than ever. Be a Republican, be a Democrat, be an American, okay? Just be an American and don't be a bang. Big Friday. We got a stacked deck on the TV tomorrow as well. New York sports talk legend Craig Carton is going to be on Fox News Saturday night. He just joined launched a big show on Outkick. Kennedy's on the show. That's amazing. Comedian Aaron Berg going to be there. Great. And Janisha Adams-Ginyard. If you don't know her off the top of your head, you definitely know her on site. She's in the movie Black Panther. She's in Marvel movies. And she was also a professional wrestler, which is, that to me is funny. Like, I loved wrestling growing up, but I never got into organized wrestling because here in New York, we have this thing called the Subway. It's like 275. There's no point paying a coach. You swipe a Metro card. There's a guy with no pants on ready to wrestle you at any hour of the day. Yeah. Well, yep. I didn't say New York is perfect, but I said New York's fighting spirit is back. Everybody listening to the show knows where they were 25 years ago today, if in fact you were alive. In all seriousness, I was home having lost both sides of a Monday night football parlay. It was a Tuesday morning. I believe the Giants got beat by the Dallas Cowboys and Deion Sanders. And it wasn't a particularly close game, if my memory serves me well. But the point is, we were home, and I got a call from my brother Mike up in Boston, who, as you listen to this right now, is a retired NYPD cop. But he had not yet even joined the force. That's how long ago this was. He had called me and said, hey, turn on the news, crazy stuff. And I'm sure that's a horrific phone call that millions of other people got that day. And my brother Joey, who was sitting next to me, who was in fact a city cop at the time, was off. But they had gotten on the radio and gotten on the TV and called pretty much every officer there was to come into work because they needed it. It was an all hands on deck situation. And there are so many stories of selflessness and heroism. We talked yesterday about Frank Siller's brother, Steven, who was off duty, but had his gear on because he had just gotten off and ran back through the Brooklyn Battery Tunnel to go into the Twin Towers and rescue people only to die, which of course has been in some capacity inspired over, I believe, $2 billion in Tunnels to Tower donations over the years in Stephen's name so they could build housing and pay for houses for the widows of first responders, for soldiers, for cops, for firemen, for people who gave their lives for this country. Again, I can't call it a silver lining because there's not a lot about it that feels good per se, but in the worst human tragedies, the one thing America always does for the world is show you our absolute best. And in the aftermath of 9/11, that's what we did here in this city. Okay, there was a two-week period, I'm not kidding, where New Yorkers, for the only time, I'm 49, there were 2 weeks in the 49 years that I have lived on this earth, there are 2 weeks where New Yorkers actually used their blinker in traffic, let other people merge. Everybody had an American flag on their antenna. It went on for about 2 weeks, from about September 11th to about my mom's birthday, September 25th. Everybody was best friends, like legitimately best friends. By the 26th, oh, forget it.
2: You do that again and I'll break every bone in your body.
1: It was back to full-throated New York. I'm not even kidding. Like, you think this is going to sound like, oh, the comedy guy is trying to be crazy. Okay, I'm not even kidding. By September 27th, 2011, September 27th, if you're following me on this, okay? It was a Thursday. I was in traffic on the Van Wyck Expressway, and I saw somebody throw a bottle of pee at a car who had cut him off.
3: What the hell did you just say?
1: But in that moment, you might be like, oh my God, that's horrific. But in that moment for me, I was like, we are back, baby. We are back.
4: Correctamundo.
1: Because New York is a little crass. It is a little pugnacious. It is in your face. It's very aggressive. It's not for everybody. I grew up, believe me, I grew up here thinking that everyone in the world wanted to live in New York. I mean,
5: are you stupid or something?
1: No, I didn't know that. I just thought everybody was as crazy as we were because this was our way of life. You got 8 million people living on a 5 mile island. And I just came to find out it's not that you wanted to live here. You just knew what New York was. And, you know, everybody has some kind of affinity for it because there's so much culture here. It's kind of the one of the centers of our country. And we have so much iconic real estate, things like the Statue of Liberty and the Empire State Building. And, of course, the Twin Towers were a big damn deal. So in that moment of seeing New York get back on its feet, I really started to invest in comedy, of all things, as crazy as that's going to sound to you. But we're going to talk today. Ryan Reese is coming on. He's a great comic. He warms up Fox News Saturday night. And we're going to be talking to Mark Malkoff. Mark Malkoff wrote the greatest book about Johnny Carson ever written. That is not like an endorsement I'm getting paid to give you. It is my favorite thing I've ever read. I've read it 6 times. He wrote a book called Love Johnny Carson because he hosted a Johnny Carson podcast for 10 years where he literally interviewed everyone who ever worked on the show except Johnny. Like at an Ed McMahon executive producer, Peter LaSalle level, he interviewed all of them repeatedly on this show. And about a year ago, Tom Cuddy, who runs a local affiliate here, we're on WOR, was like, hey, are you a fan of Johnny Carson? And I was like, oh my God, you're going to die. You might know this. You've probably heard me say it on the show. I go to bed every night watching the Johnny Carson show. I'll type in today's date on YouTube, or you can go on Netflix, on Amazon Prime, and you can type in today's date and you will get an episode of Johnny Carson's show. It might be today in 1978, might be today in 1989. I have no idea. Okay, the last episode I watched, I believe it was 1987, and Chuck Berry was on the show. It was amazing. Okay, but I watch it because I like the warmth of Johnny Carson, but bigger than that, I like common culture. When Johnny Carson was at his peak, around 45 million viewers, okay, it was a show every American watched, which meant we had shared values. Okay. And the reason I have such an affinity for that is I realized what a shared value laughter was. If you happen to be in New York in the aftermath of 9/11, okay, every comedy club in the city was packed. As psychotic as this sounds to you now, in this era of incentivized outrage and cancel culture, the only thing people were doing on stage in September of 2001 was 9/11 jokes.
6: That's true. That is true.
1: We obviously weren't mocking the victims, okay, but we were talking about this new, disorderly, discombobulated world we were inhabiting, where there were suddenly terror alerts on the TV, and there was this TSA thing with security at the airport, and you know, metal detectors to get into the ball game, and people like to joke about George Bush and the way he said things, you know, couldn't pronounce the word nuclear or whatever the hell he would say. And I was going to comedy clubs, and I was watching like Chris Rock was doing sets, Robin Williams was doing sets, Seinfeld, Dave Chappelle, Louis C.K. Jim Gaffigan, and a lot of bangers who aren't with us anymore, like Greg Giraldo was crushing at the Comedy Cellar. No one believes me when I tell them this. There was an Iranian comic named Hood who would go on stage with a dynamite vest under his jacket. I'm not even kidding. He was an Iranian comic. That's how provocative comedy was in 2001. That's how raw the city was in 2001, that they thought it was funny. I mean, as psychotic as that sounds to you, he would go on stage, he'd go, I'll tell you a little bit about me. I am Iranian. Thank you very much. I feel the love, because no one would clap for that. And he'd go, just like to start off the show by doing something in the name of Allah. And he'd open up his leather jacket and he had dynamite strapped to his chest. I'm not even kidding. And he would get like a 9-minute laugh. Half of it was relief for not getting blown up. I mean, obviously, but it was insane. But what I realized as I looked around that room is it wasn't like one political party laughing. It was just every social dynamic there is. Straight couple, gay couples, Muslim couples, Asian couples, you know, Mexican couples, Puerto Rican couples, whatever the hell it was. Straight, gay, bi, trans, didn't matter. Not as many trans. There weren't as many public trans in probably 2001, but I'm not saying that to disparage them. But the point is, in that moment, I was like, wow, I'm like, this city is making a comeback. And one of the things leading it is comedy. Because for a lot of people, they use comedy to process bad things. It's a coping mechanism. It doesn't mean you do. But the reason you can't cancel jokes about tragedies, like we have this big Lindsay Clancy story in the news, the reason you can't take away people's right to joke about it is because that's how they process a woman killing three of her kids. You know, there's also the liberal way to process it, which is to go up to the courthouse and cheer for Lindsay Clancy. But I'd like to think there's nobody listening to the show that would do such a horrific thing. But the point is, for a lot of us, we grew up in that era of tougher love. Okay, but it was a tougher love and it was an okay because we knew you lived in America. You hit the lottery by virtue of the fact that you were born here. If you had the luxury to get outraged about a joke, to lead a protest about a joke, you're doing pretty good in life.
3: When you're right, you're right, and you're right.
1: Do you think anybody over in Ukraine right now, where they're drone striking each other 37 times an hour, is going, yeah, but more importantly, a comic said something on his radio show last night, and I'll be damned if we're not going to take a time out from this war and go handle that joke. Okay? Jokes are the most powerful things we have because comedy offers you an escape from your torments by allowing you to laugh at them for a few seconds at a time. So do I think 9/11 is a giant national punchline? No. Okay, but I think comedy is the ultimate rebellion in the face of adversity that people face at an individual level. Everybody knows the phrase gallows humor. Okay, gallows humor exists. Why? Because people who were actually being tortured to death in dungeons were laughing about it. You know those old lines like, the good news is there's only poop for dinner. The bad news is there's plenty of it. You know, that whole thing. Stupid. But that's what they were doing to crack each other up because they were at their wit's end. And for a lot of people, that's where 9/11 left us. Okay? So today is obviously about all the heroism the first responders showed first and foremost. It's about every cop and fireman and emergency EMS personnel who helped not only save lives that day, who sacrificed lives of their own that day. It's about obviously all of those families who've lost so much and have to relive this every year, but especially this year when we now have a mayor who pals around with, I don't have to sugarcoat this. Well, I'm not the bad guy here. Our mayor has a guy on his council who is a top advisor who says we deserve 9/11. Okay. The guy he handed a pen to last week is an actual lawyer for the blind sheik who masterminded the 9/11 terror attacks. Like that's happening. Okay.
4: I'm sick and tired of all this bullshit.
1: We all are. Okay. It's disgusting. Okay. And a lot of people rightfully feel that way. But today doesn't belong to them. It belongs to all the other people. Okay. Who got up off the mat Hulkamania style. Okay. Do you remember when Hulk Hogan would be put in a sleeper hold and the ref would have to decide if he was unconscious and the match was over? So they'd lift up his right arm and he'd drop it immediately. Then they lift up his right arm again and he drop it immediately. Now this mattered because if you lift up his arm and it falls a third time, it's over. He's considered unconscious at the end of the match. And of course they'd lift up Hulk Hogan's arm and he would do this dramatic thing where his arm would start to fall and he'd catch it, catch his elbow and lock it right before it hit the ground. And everybody would be like, whoa. And then he'd just kind of steady it. And then he'd kind of start shaking it. And then he'd start shaking his hand. And then he'd hold his finger up to the sky and he'd break out of the chokehold and he'd punch the guy in the face and he'd throw him into the ropes and he'd bounce him off the other rope. And then he'd drop a leg drop on the guy's neck, pin him 1, 2, 3. And Hulk Hogan was the champ again. That's what today is about. It's about America. Doing the Hulk Hogan, doing the Toby Keith, the late, great Toby Keith. We'll put a boot in your ass, that whole thing. That's what today is about. It's about the people who helped us get off the mat, who inspired us to keep on being the people that we are, which is the greatest source of good the world has ever known.
0: Don't go anywhere. Fox Across America with Jimmy Failla. We'll be right back.
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0: is Fox Across America with Jimmy Failla, trying to hold this country together on September 11th, which is, of course, a somber day around the country. Everybody listening knows where they were when they heard about the horrific news of September 11th. And, of course, there's a lot of that to focus on today. But most of my energy, I'm just going to be upfront with you, is going to go towards the comeback. Because for as much as our politics today like to focus on what is wrong with America, what is right with America has actually made us the world's most dominant superpower. You know, people like to tell you, oh, we're racist, these immigration policies.
1: Democrats are so full of crap.
0: Guys, we have the most tolerant and inclusive social society on earth. Do you know that? You have more speech rights here than anywhere in the world, but you also have more religious freedom here than anywhere in the world. You also have more social, civil, and corporate tolerance here than anywhere else in the world. Okay, which is why we lead the world in lawsuits. We have so many civil protections for American citizens, okay, that it's become its own, I don't want to call it a cottage industry, it's a trillion-dollar industry. Everybody's suing everybody because of just how many protections you have under the law here. So when you hear those people that are out there bashing America as a systemically racist hellhole.
2: Shut up! Will you shut up?
0: Guys, there's a reason that people from every single country in the world are migrating here in larger numbers than anyone else anywhere in the world. Think about that. It's like the Democrats like to tell you, oh, the border, it's because Republicans are racist. No Republicans, we don't want immigration. We were built on immigration, but it was legal. That's it. Legal immigration. That's what the country was built on. So whenever the Democrats say things like, oh, immigrants built this country, blah, blah, blah, they're leaving out the caveat. Okay, that yes, immigrants, a lot of them built this country. Okay, but they migrated here illegally. Why? Because they wanted to be Americans. If you read the poem on the Statue of Liberty, it says, give me your tired, your poor, your huddled masses yearning to breathe free. Emma Lazarus wrote that. There's no second stanza that says, and we'll also take the people who demand free stuff and chant death to America. Okay, but that's who we're taking in now. Okay, how do I know that? How can you make such an audacious claim, Jimmy? Because most of them are running for Congress. Are you following Abdul al-Sayed out in Michigan and the rally he did over the weekend? Oh, my God. You got people coming on stage saying we've got to destroy capitalism and bring down the great Satan. Joining us now, our guest of honor, Abdul al-Sayed.
3: What the hell is the world coming to?
0: There's a lot of garbage out there, man. Okay, but the truth is, social media and the 24-hour news cycle gives the squeaky wheel the most grease. It has a way of convincing you that the bad outnumbers the good. But today's one of those days where you're going to go home knowing that the good actually outnumbers the dirtbags by about, I would say, 9-1. Okay, legitimately 9-1. We're going to get into it when we come back.

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0: Jimmy back on the air. September 11th, 2026. We are, of course, acknowledging, mourning, and in some capacity celebrating the American resilience shown in the aftermath of September 11th. If you want to talk about the things that really got us, I think first and foremost, as a Yankee fan, I was in Yankee Stadium for Game 3 of the 2001 World Series, where George Bush threw out the greatest first pitch in the history of baseball. But long before he took the mound that day and inspired the world, he gave the iconic bullhorn statement down on what was known as the pile at Ground Zero. Here it is, clip 4.
1: This nation stands with the good people of New York City and New Jersey and Connecticut as we mourn the loss of thousands of our citizens. I can hear you!
0: At which point they went and bombed Iraq.
2: Just a bit outside. He tried the corner in this.
0: Threw a perfect strike on the mound at Yankee Stadium. But I don't know a lot of people who feel good about the Iraqi war, if only because we were lied into it about Iraq having weapons of mass destruction that they were aiding and abetting Osama bin Laden with, which turned out not to be true. But you know, it's not a day for, you know, industrial war semantics. The truth is George Bush led that country.

0: that comeback. So much so that imagine a world, you guys, imagine a world where Rudy Giuliani hosted Saturday Night Live. He was the first host. Okay, I believe they had Reese Witherspoon on the show, but Rudy Giuliani kicked it off, and they told jokes. They didn't, after the biggest terror attack in history, they told jokes, because that's what you're supposed to do. You're not supposed to go, oh, you took away joy. You're supposed to do the old, we'll show you. Okay, and I bring that up because to give you an idea of how far gone we are politically and how bad we are at scaling things and having perspective in this moment. Because America right now, that's the honest divide. People say it's like smart people and stupid people, Republicans or Democrats. No, there's just a lot of privileged idiots out there. A lot of privileged idiots. People who have no idea how good they have it. And they gain clout and social currency by pointing to what they've decided are the injustices in this world. Okay, I'll play you some of the clips, but I just to give you a full scale of how far we've come. There was an America where Rudy Giuliani, one of Donald Trump's closest confidants, could host Saturday Night Live. There is an America where Donald Trump hosted Saturday Night Live. Think about this. At the beginning of the 2016 election, Donald Trump hosted Saturday Night Live. Do you know what they did at the end of the 2016 election? They cried on camera because Trump won.
1: That was embarrassing.
0: I've never been more embarrassed as a comedian, with all due respect to what Jimmy Kimmel does every night. Okay, think about that. Saturday Night Live had Kate McKinnon come on dressed as Hillary Clinton and sing Leonard Cohen's Alleluia and cry because the Democrats had lost an election to Donald Trump, who had hosted the show that year. Donald Trump, who had hosted a primetime show on NBC for 15 years that was so successful, it spawned off a spinoff called Celebrity Apprentice. Yet that same network was now telling you Hitler, okay, was in charge of our government. Donald Trump is literally Hitler, they said on NBC, as they were literally paying Hitler royalties.
2: You are so full of shit.
0: Think about that. So you understand it was all performative, manufactured hysteria. It's the biggest challenge we face as Americans right now. It's not Republicans, not the border. It's not white supremacy with a, come on. This is so embarrassing. Okay. We have a lot of privileged idiots, and politics has descended into a game of manufactured hysteria. Why do they manufacture hysteria? They tell you Trump is literally Hitler. Why? Because that, if he's literally Hitler, that justifies any type of retaliation possible. That's what they do it for. He's literally Hitler. Okay. And how many clips have I played you of them saying that, you know?
3: When is the time to sound the alarm? When is the time to start saying, well, does this look like Germany in 1932?
4: Increasingly, Donald Trump is turning this nation into Nazi Germany.
5: If the party nominates Hitler, are you going to vote for him? I mean, that's what I don't get.
6: I want to start using the word fascist.
7: Yeah, he's a fascist.
6: And tendencies, many tendencies like Adolf Hitler.
7: Yeah.
6: I said it, throw me off the air.
8: I hate comparing Trump to Hitler because Hitler could concentrate for more than 30 seconds and had normal-sized human hands.
9: You actually draw a line from Nazi Germany to the U.S. southern border. You remember that back then, boatloads of refugees were turned back.
7: Let's put up Charles Lindbergh and the 1940s Nazi sympathizers. They were also called Make America First.
0: Oh my goodness gracious, Lord above.
10: I'm surrounded by idiots.
0: Okay, but they don't mean it. That's the point. It's manufactured hysteria.
11: You ever seen such negative campaigning in your life?
12: Dirtiest campaign I ever remember.
0: I mean, seriously though.
13: Nobody talks anymore about the issues.
12: No.
13: They simply just, this man is for toxic drinking water to kill your children. I mean,
0: Well, does that sound familiar? That's pretty much what they do to Trump every night. That was Johnny Carson in 1984. Okay, but that manufactured hysteria is how they justify being the thing they accuse Trump of being. Like, Trump's a fascist. Do you know who shut down their political opponents using SWAT raids, using vaccine mandates, using backdoor censorship with social media companies like Facebook and Twitter? The Democrats. Okay, remember My Body, My Choice? That was the big Democrat slogan. Well, when it came to the vaccine, it was your body, our choice, or you are fired. Okay, remember when it

0: became democracies on the ballot. Trump's a threat to democracy because he said the election's stolen. You can't ever say an election's stolen. Come on, that's undermining faith in democracy. What are we talking about?
1: As I've been telling candidates who have come to see me, you can run the best campaign. You can even become the nominee. And you can have the election stolen from you.
0: That was the Democrat standard bearer. And they put us through a 3-year ordeal on a made-up fake probe about Trump colluding with Russia.
2: It was made up by these sick people.
0: But they manufactured that hysteria because it allowed them to react in unprecedented ways. Donald Trump's the only president to be impeached twice. He's the only president to be criminally indicted. We went 247 years without indicting a United States president. Okay, Trump had been indicted on 96 different counts by the end of year 248. And oh, by the way, it happened in an election year. The people who said democracy is on the ballot were trotting Donald Trump in and out of a courtroom during the Republican primaries. The people who told you they were just protecting the integrity of elections were suing to take their political opponent off the ballot while simultaneously trying to jail him while raiding his house under accusations that he had classified information. Did they have proof he had classified?
3: The answer would be no.
0: Did they ever find the classified information?
3: The answer would be no.
0: Yet there are Democrats who have actually been outed for sending classified information. The FBI knows about it, and they didn't even charge him.
4: I'm Hillary Clinton, and I approve this message.
0: So you understand the manufactured hysteria around the Trump presidency and what Republicans represent to the rest of the world is one of the biggest challenges we face. Because it allows Democrats to portray things like ICE as the Gestapo. They've got concentration camps. Concentration camps are killing people. They're trying to wipe out a race. Okay? ICE is trying to track down murderers and pedophiles and people in this country illegally and get them the F out. Not because of their ethnicity, but because of their illegal status. Laws have to matter. And understand, there is nobody getting deported from an ethnicity that we don't have another 10 million of here in this country. So it's not about the ethnicity. It's about the legal status of the frickin' citizen. Okay, but that manufactured hysteria, that performative stupidity is why America in 2026 is so much more divided than it was in 2021. Okay, you guys know Hassan Piker. You know that old story. They're now the talking point that went out. It's so funny. You know, we have Jessica Tarlov on the show a lot, and I'm a great friend of hers. Oh, I don't care if you don't like her. It's, you know, America was not built on Republicans never talking to Democrats again. It was actually built on Republicans and Democrats disagreeing as vehemently as we do today, yet being able to talk to each other about their differences like adults. That's why we have a constitution. It's because we knew we weren't going to agree. We're human beings. The point is, if you limit, if you check the government's power over its people, then you don't have to worry about one side completely imposing its view on another. Okay, that's the whole point of the constitution. So when you hear Tarlov on the show or you see her on Fox, be happy. They don't have a Tarlov on MSNBC. They don't have a Republican that represents Republican views on MSNBC and all the viewers yell at him. Do you know who the Republican is on MSNBC? Joe Scarborough. Is there anybody seriously thinks Joe Scarborough is a real Republican? I mean,
3: the answer would be no.
0: No, come on. A Republican on MSNBC is like a chicken that works at Popeyes. You can tell me it's a chicken, but it's clearly not there to look out for other chickens. Works at Popeyes, which is delicious, by the way. Okay, but that manufactured hysteria, okay, has led them to a bad place because it made them think, well, I guess we can start palling around with socialists. I guess we can campaign with Hassan Piker. And so I was telling you about Tarlov because I know a lot of Democratic strategists. They come on the channel. You work in media. You see him at cocktail parties. We all have the same agents. Okay, there's nobody you watch at MSNBC or CNN that I haven't met 100 times at parties and stuff like that in D.C. And the point is, the liberal strategist talking point, they paid $10 million to focus groups to figure out the Hassan Piker issue, is they have to refer to him to as a Twitch streamer from California. So Hassan Piker, somebody Abdul al-Sayed has campaigned with, Hassan Piker, Zohran Mamdani has campaigned with, the Elizabeth Warrens of the world, the Bernie Sanders of the world, the AOCs of the world, they've all campaigned with the guy. Okay, they've been instructed that when they get asked, what about Hassan Piker, said America deserved 9/11? Who said he'd vote for Hamas over Israel, our only ally in that region? They're now instructed to say, well, the American people aren't worried about a Twitch streamer from California. And that's their way of minimizing his contribution to their discourse. Except there's only one small problem. They've been campaigning with the guy. And they thought it was okay to campaign with him and to push socialism because they thought everybody hated America just as much as they did. And now they're being forced to walk back every single one of their statements. Okay, because the truth is, in the modern moment we live in, okay, of incentivized conflict and this really hyper-aggressive 24-hour news cycle where we don't have the common culture we did back when 45 million people were watching Johnny Carson. You know, it's a very fragmented niche audience now. People like to say we live in two different worlds, but because everybody has their own individual cell phone that has a carefully curated algorithm that just feeds you the things you like so you'll keep staring at your phone and consuming advertising, we don't live in two different worlds. We live in 330 million different worlds. You used to turn on the same TV as me and get the same channels as me. Now, you do not see the same videos that I do, and you should be happy about that. You should be, oh, boy, I mean.
3: I love it when you talk dirty.
0: Oh, man, lost a lot of good men out there last night. But, yeah, the point is, because we live in such a socially fragmented society, okay, and we don't have a lot of the common culture we did on 9/11, like a World Series to bounce back from, like a Saturday Night Live that everybody watches. Do you think everybody in the country is watching Saturday Night Live now? Not even close. Like, my ridiculous show is catching up to it. Like, that's crazy. Okay, they have a 50-year head start with the biggest iconic comedians who have ever lived. Okay, but they alienated a lot of people because they became a one-note, you know, partisan lecture series like the Colberts and the Kimmels of the world. It's not to say they don't have talent over there. They got a lot of talent over there, and they have the best cocaine in the business. Saturday Night Live? Oh, God. Believe, I mean, for real. That's it. And they're still getting it. Despite all the boats Trump's blowing up in the middle of the ocean, if the season's coming back next week, believe me, they're getting it. But the point is, okay, we're in this moment right now where the Democrats made up stuff about Trump. Okay, he's literally Hitler. He colluded with Vladimir Putin. He threatened to withhold classified information from Ukraine. He kept classified documents in his house. He broke some federal law by paying Stormy Daniels by check instead of paying her in singles the way she normally does. Ergo, we can raid his house. We can jail his advisors. We can wiretap his building. We can throw him in jail. We can mugshot him. We can sue to take him off the ballot. And if that doesn't work, we'll have not one, not two, but three assassination attempts on his life. Okay? I was around for one of them. Good God. Okay? And the truth is, that emboldened the Democrats because in their circles, they have enough people who are sitting here on September 11th, 2001. Okay? When Donald Trump was a New Yorker. And was the first guy Howard Stern called. Imagine that. Howard Stern, who says Trump is Hitler now. Because Trump's media omnipotence, his success, has burnt Howard's droopy balls into a crisp. Because Howard used to be the king of all media. And that's what he called himself. And now Trump is the most famous human being who's ever lived. So the only way Howard could make peace with that is to discredit it. And go, oh, it doesn't count. He cheated with Russia. It doesn't count. He's Hitler. Yeah, I could do a Nazi thing too. Look at that. And that's how Howard keeps himself from sticking his head in the bathtub and screaming every night, which I don't doubt he still does. He's enough of a germaphobe. I'm sure he goes around soap from time to time. But the point is, there's no perspective. We don't have full scale. People are on your TV today saying Donald Trump is a Hitler and a threat to everything we stand for. Okay, those people are on a network that employed Donald Trump for 15 years. You know, the network that Saturday Night Live's on tomorrow night. The network that Donald Trump hosted Saturday Night Live in the same year in which they came on the air and cried because that same Donald Trump had won the election. Okay. They're not a serious people, but that doesn't mean you can't be. Like, you could be fun. You could be fun loving. You could be, you know, given to comedy and ridiculousness like I am. Okay. But you do have a responsibility to be an adult in the room. And on a day like today, the only thing being an adult in the room requires is for you to never waver ever, ever once on what it means to be an American. Because there might be a lot of privileged idiots in this country who don't get it. But the way we overcome them and squash them like bugs is to keep on doing our thing.
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10: I'm in to the police checkpoint because they closed the highways into the city, obviously. And they turned out in Queens. And I was actually on that day. I actually thought between the attack on the Pentagon, the World Trade Center, and what we were hearing about, United Flight 93, I thought the world was ending for a few hours there, like legitimately. And I went to my deli and I got my second grade lunch. My favorite school lunch was bologna and Doritos. Think what you want of me. But I went and got a bag of Doritos and made a bologna sandwich and cut it into squares and thought this was like my death row meal. And I was watching September 11th unfold on TV. It was horrifying. You know, so I have a really good understanding and appreciation of what it felt like to be here. And I don't doubt you have your own experience with it. We'll talk about it in the very next hour. We're going to bring back Ryan. And then we're going to talk to Mark Malkoff, who wrote the greatest Johnny Carson book ever written about how comedy and guys like Letterman that were on the air at the time led that comeback on the airwaves. 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
17: Well, it's great to be legal again. And I'll tell my baby and our phone will go. And of course, the Immigration Service for finally seeing the light of day, as they say. Good. Thank you. Yeah, I'd love to. I should have got a different picture.
18: What does it mean to you after 5 years of struggling to become a permanent resident to get that green card?
17: Well, it was a very slow, long struggle, so it's not like, you know, it suddenly ends. I'll come out of it slowly and I realize I can go to visit relatives in Japan, show them the baby, show them in England, you know, save them coming over here. And I can go visit the relatives and come back with safety now with the green card. How do you feel?
18: Overwhelmed.
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22: For the first time, the 9/11 remembrance ceremony in New York City featured not the usual six moments of silence, but seven. It represents the thousands who have died of 9/11-related illnesses since the attacks and was held after the reading of the names of the more than 2,900 men, women, and children lost at the World Trade Center in 2001 and in 1993. The moment was followed by taps and will become a permanent part of the ceremony from now on. At Ground Zero in Lower Manhattan, Tanya J. Powers, Fox News.
21: At Ground Zero, Terry Strata, president of 9/11 Families United, and the widow of victim Tom Strata blames Saudi Arabia for the terror attacks.
23: My husband, Tom Strata, you are missed more with each year that passes. But how can it be 25 years and still we have no justice for the role that Saudi Arabia played in your murder?
21: The Saudi government has denied any role in the attacks. President Trump is speaking during 9/11 ceremonies at the Pentagon in Arlington, Virginia.
24: 25 years since the September 11th attacks, President Trump says the U.S. doesn't have a choice but to still fight.
25: The world's number one sponsor of terror, the Islamic Republic of Iran, will never, ever have a nuclear weapon.
24: Speaking at the Pentagon, the president paid tribute to the lives lost there and in New York City and Shanksville, Pennsylvania. President Trump says while the country must not forget the immense evil in the world, we must also remember how America responded. At the White House, Jared Halpern, Fox News.
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1: Back in action for another big hour of Fox Across America with your main man, your radio buddy, Jimmy Failla. Somber day. We broadcast with heavy hearts. It's the 25th anniversary of 9/11. Myself, I also take a lot of pride on a day like today, and you should too, because we suffered the greatest terror attack in our nation's history, but we did not stop being who we are. In fact, we came back bigger and better than ever. Are we a fragmented bag of cats right now? Yes, it looks like a Real Housewives episode. Everybody wants to throw a glass of wine at each other, but we won't because we don't want to waste the booze. But the point is, we have a lot to be proud of on a day where we also mark a very somber moment in our nation's time. 888-788-9910 if you want to be a part of that. I'm going to tell you, once I get through some of the local news of the day that we have to get to, we're going to spend the back end of today's show talking about comedy. Like, for real.
2: What the hell did you just say?
1: Specifically how comedy helped the New York City and maybe a larger audience throughout the country rebound from 9/11. I mean, that's the unique vantage point I have. I was in comedy clubs. They were packed. Everybody was doing September 11th material, not because they were mocking the victims, but because there was a time in this country where we knew the difference between a joke and a hate crime. And people who were going out to comedy clubs in the aftermath of the biggest terror attack in the history of the world also knew, because they had just witnessed a real hate crime that took 3,000 people's lives. And that's why a lot of Americans hate Zohran Mamdani or Abdul al-Sayed for campaigning with people who say America deserved 9/11. We don't hate them because they were Muslim and all 19 of the hijackers happen to be Muslim. Okay, we hate them because they're on the side of the people who hate our way of life. Zohran Mamdani, my mayor, on America's 250th birthday, sat at George Washington's desk and gave a speech about America being built on slavery and so imperfect and all the other nonsense that he said.
3: He is so full of shit, this guy.
1: Oh, is he ever? And you know Abdul al-Sayed and his storied history with Hassan Piker and everybody else that's peddling grievance over in the Democratic Party like AOC?
2: AOC is a dope.
1: Okay, it's really embarrassing stuff, man. But the reason that we are in the divide that we are and you see so much political hostility is you really have to think about the insanity of that. There are people in mainstream politics running for office who are on the side of the people who attacked us, who sit here every day and tell you Israel is committing a genocide in Palestine when it's not even remote in Gaza, when it's not even remotely close to the situation. Are there civilian casualties? Yes. Why? Because Hamas wants them. Those aren't my words. Those are Bill Clinton's words. Remember Bill Clinton, president, Democrat president? Here he is explaining how Hamas gets their civilians killed on purpose because they know stupid people will decide there is a moral equivalence between Israel and the terrorists they're trying to stop.
4: Hamas is really smart. When they decide to rocket Israel, they insinuate themselves in the hospitals, in the schools, in the highly populous areas, and they are smart. So they try. So they try to put the Israelis in a position of either not defending themselves or killing innocents. They're good at it. They're smart. They've been doing this a long time.
1: So that is Bill Clinton telling you the truth. Okay, if he said that now at a Democratic rally, oh my God, they'd be like,
5: he should be behind bars.
1: They'd want him dead. Okay, for acknowledging that there's not a genocide going on in Gaza. Guys, do you know that genocide is meant to eliminate a race of people? Do you know the population in Gaza has quadrupled since the year 2005?
6: That's true. That is true.
1: It hasn't gone down. It's gone up. It's quadrupled by four. That's the opposite of genocide. Just so we're all on the same page. But again, Israel's not trying to commit a genocide against Muslims. They have 2 million Muslims living peacefully in their country. They don't have a Muslim problem. They have a terrorist problem.
7: Oh, you're right. And when you're right, you're right. And you're always right.
1: But as we sit here on a day like today, we have these nutbags running for elected office that have convinced enough woke jackasses that America and Israel are somehow the bad guys. And ergo, That makes, by default, Hamas, who paraglided into Israel and killed 3,000 innocent civilians, the good guys? The oppressed guys? I mean...
8: Thank you for the education, gentlemen. We've just received a PhD in stupidity.
1: The dumbest thing you've ever heard. It's the dumbest time I've ever been to be alive. But as you sit here, it is September 11th. It's a really heavy day. I'm in New York. I get it. Okay? I got to do a comedy show tomorrow night. Okay? We'll be all right. I'm not worried about it. This is not a woe is me. But I'm just telling you, for people who have perspective... It's hard to have any tolerance or consideration for people who feel that way, that America's the devil, that Israel's got to be blown off the map. It's disgusting because they justify it by injecting this into the vernacular that we feel that way about other cultures. America doesn't want to blow anybody off the map. Okay, we want to close our border. We want a population that pays taxes, migrates here legally, buys into the American dream. We don't actually want what's going on other sides of the world, you know, where women are oppressed, gay people have no rights. Think about that. All of these liberals in Hollywood, like Macklemore, think of the Macklemore, the rapper who last week opened for Ed Sheeran, said ICE is the Gestapo, free Palestine. Yeah, Macklemore's a gay rapper. Do you know what Palestine does to gay people? They throw them off bridges. Best case scenario, okay, you're probably getting lit on fire, okay? When a gay rapper is burning up the charts in Iran, he's really burning up the charts, guys. These are privileged idiots. They have no idea how good they have it, so they carry on. Some people try to give them clarity. Commissioner Jessica Tisch. Okay, I'm going to play you a clip from Jessica Tisch. She's the NYPD commissioner. She's doing a phenomenal job. Paul Morrill told us the other day on the show, her and Mom Donnie hate each other. Okay, and he trolled her at that signing event when he signed the bill and then handed the pen to her and said, hey, can you please pass that to him? The him being the lawyer for the blind sheik who organized the 9/11 attacks. Zoran Mamdani did that.
9: Garbage like you just makes me sick.
1: So he trolls on one end on behalf of his militant, radical Islamic, hate America base. And then he does something like release the 9/11 documents about how the government lied to us in the aftermath of 9/11. Why does he do that? Well, you know, I applaud the transparency. He's actually doing a good thing by doing that because we shouldn't be lied to by our government. But he's doing that to make it look like he is one of the good guys here. He is on your side.
10: Sell crazy someplace else. We're all stocked up here.
1: Okay, so let me give you this. Okay, here is Jessica Tisch at an event with Mom Donnie yesterday saying, no, the 9/11 is not a blurry thing. It's not a complicated thing. It is a very one-sided affair. America was waking up on a lovely Tuesday morning after a one-sided Monday night football game, only to see not one but two terror attacks here in New York City that gave way to a terror attack in the Pentagon in our nation's capital. And of course, the heroism the Todd Beamers of the world showed on Flight 93 when they decided to say, let's roll and try to take down the terrorists who ultimately took down the plane and every life on it. Here is Commissioner Jessica Tisch talking about a clip 8.
11: The scale of the loss and the devastation that day was unfathomable, and so too was the heroism that we witnessed in response. Preserving that history also means preserving its moral clarity. The men who attacked this city were terrorists. The men and women who ran into the towers to save innocent lives were heroes. 25 years cannot be allowed to blur that distinction, and shame on those who do.
1: That's the soundbite of the year. Soundbite of the year. Because she's sitting in front of Mom Donnie. It's one of the biggest dirtbags who's ever held elected office, who has continuously on 9/11 tweeted things about how, well, something happened here, but what happened on the other side of the world in response? Shut up. Here is Hassan Piker, the guy they all campaign with. Mom Donnie, AOC, Abdul al-Sayyid, all of them. Oh, Bernie Sanders. Here he is, saying Americans don't actually care about 9/11. Clip 9.
12: It's very clear that right now, most people in the United States of America, even like older conservatives, they don't necessarily care about 9/11. They'll lie to you if you were to call them out on this issue. They'd be like, how dare you say such a thing? Of course we do. Shut the up, right? They would lie to you easily and maybe even lie to themselves, right?
1: And that's what happens when you have a really rich kid and you don't allow the nanny to beat him. Okay, because he doesn't have a huge relationship with his parents, but he lives in a $3 million house that his parents bought for him. And, you know, he's a man-child, you know, and he's doing this to be provocative, and he campaigns with Democrats, and I don't deny him his speech rights. I don't want him silenced. I don't want him deplatformed. Let him say whatever the hell he wants. Okay, it's America. It doesn't bother me on any level. I mean, in some capacity, the Republicans make him look like a revolutionary by being like, he's dangerous. We should stop him. He's like a spoiled rich kid. Somebody should slap him in the face if he wants to have a consensual fight. I am not advocating for violence by any stretch. I'm not a liberal. Okay, if you scrolled Twitter yesterday, which I tried not to, there were so many people celebrating Charlie Kirk's death. I mean, ugh.
13: It's people with a dirty mind that think like that.
1: Ah, it's disgusting. But when Hassan Piker, who's just like a spoiled rich kid, is, you know, it's like a serious person, but he's like, yeah, no one cares about not. Yeah, of course. Yeah, really. 3,000 people lost relatives that day. It's the worst terror attack in the history of the world. And do you know, three times as many people died from 9/11 illnesses as they actually did on the day itself. Here's John Stewart, who, to his credit, we don't agree politically. I may kick his ass in the ratings. I don't know if that he appreciates that about me, but I appreciate him and all the work he's done on behalf of 9/11 first responders who've had to fight for proper government aid for a lot of health complications that they've experienced in the ensuing decades. Here it is, clip 10.
14: We've lost three times as many people to 9/11 related illnesses as we did on 9/11. Three times as many, almost 10,000 people. There's more work to be done so far, and it continues.
1: So that's John Stewart, and he's telling you the truth. He has led a heroic effort on behalf of the people who got sick down at 9/11, who got weirdo cancers and stuff like that after Christine Todd Whitman and the EPA told us it was perfectly safe to go down there. The air was fine. That's what they said.
15: That's just how white folks will do you.
1: So to sit here, Hassan Piker, on a day when people are suffering currently from 9/11 illnesses, where people have died three times the rate that they did on the day of the actual terror attacks. Okay, so you understand we've had at least 12,000 people die because of September 11th. And you're going to tell me nobody in America cares about those 12,000 people, and those 12,000 people don't have relatives? They don't have colleagues, they don't have wives, they don't have kids, they don't have brothers and sisters, moms and dads, aunts and uncles. They don't have that? Like, what are we talking about? Okay, but these are people who lack any and all respective because they're privileged idiots. Okay, but today is not about them. It's the people that are in on the joke that you live in the greatest country in the world. So much so that people were willing to run into the Twin Towers and die to get other people out to freedom. That's who today belongs to. But you have to highlight that other thing, just to give perspective to this conversation, because that other thing is that disgusting. It truly, like, that disgusting. Like, 9/11 is not a political day. It is a human day. That's why so many people are drawn to it. When those first responders ran into the Twin Towers, they didn't go, who are you voting for in the midterms? Oh, Republican? All right, you're on your own. No, they just ran in because they knew they were grabbing somebody's mom or somebody's sister or somebody's daughter or somebody's fiance, somebody's wife. How many of these horrible stories have you heard? You know, do you ever spend any time talking about the boat rescue and how every single boat and water taxi in the tri-state area, without even being ordered by the government or law enforcement, just saw the plane hit the towers and was like, people are going to need to get out of lower Manhattan. And all the boats turned around, and even civilian boats sailed down to Battery Park and got, I believe the numbers, over 150,000 people out of that immediate area. Boats, just 24/7, get on a boat. Where's it going? I don't know, just get me the hell out of here. The buildings are coming down. I mean, humanity. Okay, and the reason today is such a heavy day, whether it directly affected you or not, is because you saw the absolute best of that humanity on display. Okay, and just because the worst of humanity might be running for office right now doesn't mean the rest of us should feel any shame about how we mourn this tragedy.
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16: The midterm elections are heating up. Congressional control and presidential Trump's agenda hang in the balance. Every headline has the potential to shift the odds. According to Kalshi's new midterms hub, Republicans have a 53% chance to control the Senate. 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
29: 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The foster care and school systems are not designed to meet their needs. Treehouse provides these youth with academic support and resources to keep them on track to graduate while advocating to improve the child welfare and education systems. 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

0: Bang. There it is. Fox Across America with Jimmy Failla. Fred has been waiting patiently in Northeast Pennsylvania. He has a short poem about Flight 93. Fred, you're nice enough to share it with us. Are you there, buddy?
1: Yes, I still am.
0: I appreciate that, buddy.
1: Hey, before I give you this thing, I'd like you to know I am a Vietnam veteran and I was a helicopter pilot.
0: So. Wow. Thank you for that. Thank you for your service. Yeah. We appreciate that, especially on a day like today, man. You guys represent the best of the rest of us, so thank you.
1: Well, I just, because of the PTS, I went to poetry and it kind of helped me out. So here's the poem.
0: Mm-hmm.
1: Flight 93. You may oftentimes wonder why America stays free. Think of the heroes on Flight 93. Disbelief had gripped us, lives taken away in three acts of terror that fateful day. Choking smoke and dust, faces of hoarfrost, tearful men covered gray searched for the lost. An instant of panic, the country's toll. The battle was lost till the final let's roll.
0: Wow, that's really powerful stuff, man. I appreciate you you sharing that. Did you write that yourself?
1: Yes, I did, 2003.
0: Wow, really cool stuff, man. And I know it's a heavy day where you are out in Pennsylvania. You're not far from Shanksburg, right?
1: No, actually, I'm in Northeast Pennsylvania.
0: Oh, okay, so you are a little bit far. Okay, but I mean, still something that's crazy because as tragic as this day is, it's a day for a lot of people to take pride just the same because of those Todd Beamer folks, you know, who showed so much heroism.
1: And I'll tell you what, every one of those people that died, and myself included, would love to get a hold of that Sean Piker and tell him to tell me I'm a liar in front of him.
0: Oh, my God, what I wouldn't pay to see that happen, Fred. Tomorrow, you get me worked up. I got to interview a comedian after this. That's enough, Fred. You got me all fired up now. But no, seriously, I appreciate you sharing your talent with us today and, you know, call back again on a normal day. The great Fred, you know, there were so many acts of heroism that day that so many people were inspired by. Okay, I am a dirtbag comedian. I'm a 49-year-old man who plays video games. And yay, I host a TV show on the biggest channel in the world. It's really exciting stuff. It is. Cool. Okay, but that is my superpower, is I can talk comedy to you and do these other things. So what we're going to do in the next segment is I'm bringing on Ryan Reese, who's a comedian who was working in the comedy clubs in the immediate aftermath of 9/11, to talk to you about how the city got back on its feet. And then we're going to bring on Mark Malkoff, who wrote the greatest Johnny Carson book ever written. Okay, that is something universally lauded, so much so that when Johnny Carson's staff, they have a reunion, okay? They had like a 40-year reunion of him going off the air. They actually invited Malkoff because he's considered an official staffer at this point, because he hosted a Johnny Carson podcast for 10 years. And you're like, why are you bringing that guy on? It's because I want to talk to you in the remainder of today's show about how you use something like 9/11 and the perspective we had on that day to reshape our vision of how we're currently conducting political discourse in this country. Okay, there was a time when we had something called common culture, and comedy offered a lot of people escapism from the things driving them crazy on the TV channel. Okay, I try to do that for you every Saturday night. I try to do it for you every day here on the radio. Okay, it's not the easiest gig in the world, but it's sure the most fun gig. I've never been more thankful for anything other than my wife and my dirtbag kid. Don't worry, I can disparage him. He's a freshman in college. He's drinking right now. It's this time on a Friday, he's doing a keg stand. He can't hear me.
2: He's a lousy dad, but he's right.
0: But Ryan Reese, if we're going to talk about problem drinkers, might lead the league in every category. He is coming by in the next segment. And we are going to get a little intel from what it was like to be hosting shows with the Jerry Seinfelds of the world, the Chris Rocks of the world, the late, great Robin Williams of the world, Dave Chappelle was doing. It was crazy. Patrice O'Neill was no longer with us. But what they all had in common is they helped lead a resurgence of the fighting spirit of the American people through comedy. We're going to discuss it when we come back on Fox Across America.

0: What if the retirement plan you think you have isn't enough? Marshall and Ellen thought they were prepared.
1: We certainly thought we had all documents. We'd done the wills and the power of attorney and all that stuff.
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1: The bigger parts of how that all plays out was definitely helpful.
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0: damn. There it is. Fox Across America with Jimmy Failla trying to hold the country together on September 11th. It is, of course, the 25th anniversary, which is a big deal to my next guest because this is the first time he's discussing anything that old. there it is. Bang. Ryan Reese is here. And the crowd goes wild. Good to see you, man.
1: Thanks for having me.
0: Listen. I wanted to have you on today, and it's funny, because when we were putting together the rundown and sending this out to, 200 affiliates around the country, obviously the traditional 9/11 booking is the cop that was there, or the fireman, or, we had Frank Siller on yesterday, who's a hero for all the work he does, but I wanted to have my comedy buddies on and really actually talk about the role comedy played, because I really am so mad that the ball was missed on this, because I have been saying for 25 years, there could be an amazing documentary about what the comedy clubs were like after September 11th. That's like right around when we started.
1: And comedians are the right people to have on for this, because no one knows comedy bombing like me.
0: Nobody.
1: I know bombing is what I'm saying.
0: He knows everything. Okay. And a lot of people, it's hard for them to wrap their head around this, because we live in this age now where like some people treat jokes as hate crimes. It's not comedy clubs. It's on social media where that's happened. It's on cable news where that happens. You know what I'm saying? Because in the era, listen, I wrote a book about Cancel Culture Dictionary. Okay. In that whole era, okay?
1: New York Times bestseller.
0: Hey, girl. But in that whole era, okay, we didn't change our acts in comedy clubs.
1: No.
0: The comedy clubs, everybody there has shaken hands on the premise that we're going to have two drinks, maybe more, and we're not going to take any of this seriously.
1: I like to support local businesses. So I'll have seven.
0: And the point is, okay, cancels and stuff like that didn't happen until comedy traveled outside the club and onto the internet, where people were now consuming it in an environment where they hadn't consumed two drinks and shaken hands on the premise that nothing was to be taken seriously. So I feel like the world's course correcting now, because we're not policing language as much again. But the only reason I brought up the significance of language and not policing it is in a post 9/11 world, every comic in New York City, where the buildings were still smoldering, was telling jokes about what?
1: 9/11. You had to. What, are you going to ignore it?
0: It was the only thing going on in the world.
1: No, guys, but seriously, let's talk about the weather. Don't worry about what's going down.
0: Anyway, yeah, exactly. And the point is, for a lot of people, comedy is how they deal with actual horrifically bad news, you know?

0: Cindy's listening in Florida. She knows every one of them, every single one of them. And some of you might go, well, that's tasteless. That's crass, but you don't have to partake in it. The point is that no one size fits all way to do it. But when you take away that style of comedy for millions of people, you take away their ability to process stuff. And the ones that were in comedy clubs, they clearly needed to be there and work that way. Because it was not like people were going on stage telling 9/11 jokes and people were walking out. They were laughing. They were laughing. We've talked about this. Hood, who wore the dynamite vest onto the stage.
1: Great closer.
0: There was an Iranian comic who'd go, he'd tell you he was Iranian, because at the time there was a lot of mistrust in the world. And he'd go, I just like to do something in the name of Allah. And he'd open his leather jacket and he had a dynamite vest on. And you're like, my God. But that's how crazy comedy was back then. You know,
1: because the people going to the comedy clubs were actually comedy fans. Now, yes. I think a lot of people go to comedy that may not be a comedy audience.
0: Comedy cops.
1: Yeah.
0: There's a lot of people now. It is really weird because, you know, this experience, especially with like guys on dates, you know, and frequently will call out a guy for not laughing at something he thinks is funny because he doesn't know how it sits with the girl. You know, that's a lot of comedy now.
1: Okay, he doesn't want to fuck himself.
0: Yeah, so exactly.
1: He's gonna, I don't like this.
0: I'm not sure about that. In this modern moment, you know, there are a lot of those people who think what type of joke you laugh at reflects on you. So I always consider either the absolute best group or worst group to be the five people who work together. You know, because it's either the best night because they're all blown off some steam and laughing at ridiculous stuff, or there is one person that's making the rest of them self-conscious.
1: Yeah, because they're going to have to go to HR the next day if they laugh at the wrong thing.
0: And so to give you an example of that, okay, and the role comedy plays and the environments people consume it in. Ryan and I once did a corporate Christmas party, if you remember this. That was like the greatest comedy experience of our lives. The first time. the first year we did it, they were hammered. It was amazing. We burnt it down. Everybody got insulted. They rolled with everything we did. The second year we did it, New York did what New York does and turned a 30-minute drive up into like a 2.5-hour drive up. So now we showed up late, but they were in a bad mood anyway. Slightly different vibe in the room.
1: Different people.
0: And just bombed within an inch of our lives. Bombed.
1: The neighborhood changed. There's turnover in the company. Yeah. And they were like, what is this?
0: All it takes is like two or three new people to be like, I don't laugh at that. Comedy should be punching up, not all that stupid stuff. And I always say, you know, the old adage is comedy is like a cat. If you dissect it, it's dead. And that's the point. And these people were probably dissecting a little much and ruining the vibe. But in the aftermath of 9/11, it was the most commendable thing I've ever seen. Who did you say? I'll throw some names at you that I saw in comedy clubs right after 9/11. Like I saw Robin Williams was alive and he came in and did The Cellar. I saw Chris Rock, obviously, Seinfeld, but everybody who was around at the time was doing bits.
1: I went to a show at the original Gotham.
0: Did you?
1: The small room, and it was like Seinfeld, and just everyone came out and was just doing sets.
0: Yeah, I remember when Caroline's reopened, Larry Amoros, our buddy, hosted. Joy Behar was like Mario Cantone. Larry, just to give you guys an example, guys, of what the world was like in September of 2001. Do you remember this joke? Larry was doing crowd work, and he saw a guy in the front row. He goes, where are you from? He goes, Boston. He goes, Red Sox. He goes, third biggest collapse this month. That's pretty good, man. And the people in the crowd died laughing because it was like, what else are you going to do? And everybody was talking about the new color-coded terror alerts. Do you remember that?
1: Yes.
0: And,
1: what's today?
0: Yeah.
1: Is it an orange day?
0: Yes, it's orange. What am I doing? I better wear my sneakers. And you had to mock it because they were horrifying us. And that is when the era of breaking news began, meaning no news, but they'd just be like, breaking news. Oh, President about to speak. Well, then you're telling me there's no news. News might happen, but we became collectively horrified. And 9/11, in a lot of ways, was the end of an innocence for society.
1: Well, it's also, because I remember when you had written this joke about the subway, mm-hmm. like at that time, we were all like, if we get on the subway, is it going to blow up? Like, we didn't know.
0: Yeah.
1: And you wrote a joke about it. You know?
0: Yeah. About the one about you miss a train, yeah. You wish it would blow up.
1: Yeah.
0: Then a second later, you're on the train.
1: Yeah.
0: That's funny. Good job. Ryan Reese.
1: That was, you wrote, that was, yeah.
0: Ryan Reese knows my material better than I do.
1: Well, I do it every weekend, so I feel...
0: Hey, I don't care. Let's get that money, girl. So tell me this really quickly. As we're discussing New York and 9/11 and it affected people around the country, one of the most patriotic places in the world is the state of Texas. You were just in Tyler, Texas.
1: Amazing. City.
0: How great are those people?
1: Amazing.
0: We built it up so much on the show that it's worth acknowledging in the aftermath. East Texas is probably one of my favorite places in the country because, like, they're in...

0: on the joke. Like, you know those people, like fun-loving people who also just really like the country? And those are the best people, because you're living in 1980 for a few hours on a Saturday night. Isn't it cool?
1: Yeah, but it's also a real mix, because like there's a lot of tech people moving there now.
0: Oh, I didn't know that.
1: Because they need the land for the...
0: Okay, data centers or something like that?
1: Yes.
0: Wow. Okay.
1: So there's a real interesting mix in the room.
0: Yeah, well, Jenny's not listening because she had just texted me. She's at the vet with the dog. How about the women of East Texas?
2: Wow.
0: All right.
1: Amazing. I get why people move to Texas.
0: What are we talking
1: now?
0: About here?
1: They put in the
0: Holy
1: work.
0: Good God.
1: Smoke show. Smoke show.
0: Happening. Texas women, take a bow if you're out there listening. We're talking to Ryan Reese about all things New York and 9/11, it being the 25th anniversary. You could kind of see that Mom Donnie was bummed out that they didn't do a moment of silence for the hijackers. Could you not? He's like, we lost 19 brave men today. It's so gross that we're living in that moment. And I on some level, I hope people understand how incongruent it is to be at the 25th anniversary of 9/11 and have a lot of people running for office right now on America's the devil. You know what I'm saying?
1: Oh, yeah.
0: Yeah. And with the Hassan Pikers of the world and stuff like that. And it's just such a gross vibe, because the truth is, you were here. And America was so patriotic in the sense that, you know, there were 2 weeks where New Yorkers were actually letting each other merge. Do you remember when people remember when people had flags on their antennas? Do you remember when, like, cops and firemen, like, you could get laid for pretending to be one?
1: Oh,
0: they were
1: my
0: so
1: God.
0: Pro cop and fireman and stuff like that.
1: Yeah, yeah.
0: I just a whole nother planet. And we were like all bought in on this bargain. We had that crazy Yankee World Series against the Diamondbacks, and George Bush threw out the first pitch. I was there. My brother Joey was there. He was working the game. And it was really rad. So Marine One landed in Macomb's Dam Park. Macomb's Dam Park is now the new Yankee Stadium. That's where they built the new one, and they knocked down the old one. But he was, you know, in the old one. And he came in and threw out that sick first pitch where, you know, everybody at that time was still, you know, genuinely horrified and didn't know if it was safe for him to be out there. But do you know that the story about how one of the umpires was a Secret Service agent? He got that from the movie The Naked Gun. Do you know the movie? You know,
1: oh, I know
0: Frank
1: the movie.
0: Drebin,
1: yeah,
0: of course
1: yeah, yeah.
0: you do. Where Frank Drebin and Rico Palazzo becomes the umpire. Well, Ari Fleischer, who was White House press secretary at the time, had told us that story on our show. Like the year we launched the show, he was here on September 11th, and he was talking about how they had a Secret Service agent. I go, that's like The Naked Gun. He goes, that's where he got it from.
1: That's incredible.
0: He goes, why don't we do one of them Naked Gun things?
1: That's incredible.
0: The Secret Service is like, who? He's like, Frank Drebin, Rico Palazzo. And they got him on. And that is that not amazing?
1: That's incredible.
0: Yeah. Talking to Ryan Reese. And that's, you know, movie, you know, influencing the way they actually safely got him out to the pitcher's mound that day. They had a couple of regular umps, and they had a Frank Drebin style who was there to make sure Reggie Jackson didn't kill the queen. I mean, you got a lot going on 9/11.
1: Everyone was freaked out. You remember, they were saying it all over the country. It could happen here.
0: Yeah. I do remember that. I remember Greg Rogel having a good bit about that. Guys, is he banging around the clubs these days?
1: Yeah.
0: I know he's such a big Fox fan.
1: Huge.
0: It means a lot to him to get shouted out on this show. Speaking of guys who'd put on a suicide vest and come in here. Greg Rogel is one of my favorite comics ever. He's a guy who hates Trump a lot, right?
1: He's got a lot of things he hates.
0: Okay. I don't know that about him. I just know. I remember him as a guy who really hated Trump. There's a lot of that in the city. I get it. But, me and Ryan are talking about it because all of the comics, whatever their reaction was, we were forced into this place of, like, you know, everybody talks about elephant in the room. It was just so unmistakably that in those immediate months in the aftermath of 9/11. And I don't doubt if it happened now, it would be just the same. My biggest concern now is, like, the country's so divided. It's like, if horrific, I haven't been yet, something like that, this now, I think half the country would be blaming the other side of the country. I don't know that we would do the thing. You know, because COVID was one of them. No matter what you think of the vaccine, or it was BS or whatever, I get it, fine. But it was still an opportunity for us to be like, all right, we got to get through this. And we didn't. We really got through each other.
1: Well, would we even have the information? I mean, with COVID, we didn't, you know. Now they're like, oh, it came from a lab. I'm like, yeah, we all knew.
0: Yeah.
1: Like, you could just, if you said that, people were like, hey, crime.
0: But that's one of the, you know, offshoots of 9/11 is, like, now Mom Donnie, to his credit, for as much as we make fun of him, is trying to release these 9/11 documents so people can see how we were kind of lied to about the quality of the air. More people died from airborne illnesses than died that day. 9,000 people have died from cancers related to 9/11 than actual victims. That's crazy.
1: I know.
0: And it's because you know, someone in the government said it was safe. Poor Christine Todd Whitman, who's obviously running the play they send into the huddle, got on TV and was like, oh, it's great. No, come on down. It's great. And it's horrific. But that's why people don't trust the government. And that's why, like, in a moment like this, I always say this to people. Everybody in politics, because right now what politics has descended into is the Republicans just want to beat the Democrats. The Democrats just want to beat the Republicans. And that's it. So it's like a Yankee Red Sox rivalry, but they're wearing suits. You know what I'm saying? And so we don't ever collectively realize that, like, your aunt who votes differently than you is not the enemy. The guy she votes for is. The guy you vote for is. And you have to look at it that way. Like, the government is the enemy of the rest of us. That's why the country was made the way it is. But we don't look at it that way.
1: Well, because a lot of people, that's their identity.
0: Yeah. I know they've made, they've made whoever they hate or whatever they're into there. Yeah. I've been to those Florida boat parades. I love it down there. Shout out to WOKV, WTP, all you great stations. I love it. You ever seen a good Trump boat parade? Oh, man. They have 80 boats with flags on the back. They're just sailing around with their boats because they can. They don't care. Florida's the best. They don't care. It's just a giant middle finger of a state. But don't go anywhere. We got more Ryan Reese after this.
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0: damn it. It's Fox Across America with Jimmy Fallon. Ryan Reese in the studio. Bonus Ryan. As we observe the 25th anniversary, we talk about the role comics played in helping the city get back on its feet. It was a rough news week, Ryan, but we did get one caveat of goodness. Depending on who you believe, the Jimmy Kimmel Show is over at the end of this year. He's in year 24. Most people are as shocked as I am that he lasted this long. But I wanted to talk about this for a very specific reason. Okay. Late night comedy did not fail because it became political. It failed because it became purposeful, meaning it was trying to influence the way you thought about things. It was no longer just, I'm going to tell a joke about this politician who's in trouble. It was now, and come the midterms, we've got to get rid of the fascists. And that stops being comedy. So on some level, he's guilty of that. A lot of people don't know this. His wife is his head writer. That is crazy. And and she ain't going to let it go. Because if you got one of those wives who's driving to work in a COVID mask, guess what? Guess what you're telling jokes about tonight, Jimbo?
1: Oh, boy.
0: And I really regret that for him. And I don't care. I mean, he's got a bazillion dollars and he's going to host the Oscar. He's going to do fine. I mean, it's not like I'm starting to GoFundMe for the guy. But I would hate to know that if he looks back on this time in 10 years and thinks he did everything right, because I don't think you could. And these are such holy grail jobs. Like, you know, we have on the next hour, Mark Malkoff, who wrote Love, Johnny Carson.
1: Okay.
0: Who is the highest authority on Johnny Carson there is. Literally interviewed everyone. Everyone who ever worked with him. Peter Sally, everybody.
1: Well, what I want to know is, because Kimmel was real big, like, this is my job. I have to speak this. It's important. I'm like, but he's also hosting Who Wants to Be a Millionaire? And guess what? No Trump jokes.
0: Yeah,
1: no,
0: so weird. I'm like,
1: what? Why?
0: Weird of the works. You know, but he's kind of in a weird way paying reparations to the outrage mob because he wore a lot of blackface. For real, he did.
1: I mean,
0: it's just reality. And so, you know, to stay on the right side of them, he's got to make sure, no, I'm one of you. I'm with you guys. Don't ever forget I'm with you. Because if there was a Republican, think about it. Howard Stern wore a lot of blackface.
1: Yeah, he did.
0: Jimmy Fallon did. Jimmy Kimmel did. Sarah Silverman did. And if they were Republicans, none of them would work ever again.
1: Never.
0: Anywhere. They wouldn't work here. We wouldn't tolerate it here.
1: Nope.
0: Okay? We would not tolerate it here at Fox, but they'll tolerate it on those woke, we're the good people. Shining a light on injustices everywhere. Because as long as you're with them, it's not about what you do, it's about how you vote. You know, that was like the trans movement. I mean, look at poor Caitlyn Jenner. Caitlyn Jenner was the face of the trans movement and got ostracized from the community she put on the map because they found out she was a Republican.
1: Not that she ran someone over.
0: No, oddly enough.
1: That was fine.
0: And did nothing to dispel female stereotypes. She was a woman for a week and hit somebody with a car. I mean, way to go, Kate.
1: Committing to the role.
0: Good old comedy, folks. It's just jokes. None of it matters. Do you remember there was a time, and this is all we're ever trying to do on Fox News Saturday night, and certainly this show, and I've seen you live a million times, what you're trying to do, is we're trying to give people permission again. Just permission to just chill out. That's all we need. You know what I'm saying? And I think that shining example was post 9/11 comedy. Those people were laughing at unspeakable things. Things we could not say today.
1: Well, Gilbert Gottfried, the roast.
0: Yeah.
1: The Aristocrats.
0: Gilbert Gottfried at a roast said, I flew in. They got this new special. They're flying nonstop into the Empire State Building or whatever. And everybody was like, my God. So he had to tell the Aristocrats joke to bail it out and brought down the house.
1: Yeah.
0: Because they realized, all right, maybe we didn't like that other joke. But it didn't mean you should never work again. It didn't mean we should never consume comedy. It meant comedy is a buffet. You see a joke you like, you throw it on the tray. You don't like the joke, you just keep walking. Everybody gets their own tray. Isn't that the lesson?
1: Yeah.
0: Amen. Ryan Reese, restoring order on this glorious 9/11. I don't know how you felt when you heard we wanted you on the show today, but I think it went a lot better than you thought it was going to.
1: I have faith in you.
0: Ryan realizes how much I need this job, and he's like, he's going to make it work. God knows, football's starting. He's into the bookie for a lot of cash.
1: He's got a kill button under the desk.
0: It's all going to be fine. The great Ryan Reese, back after this.
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12: The nation remembers. I'm Roxanne Evans, Fox News. The 25th anniversary of the 9/11 terror attacks was observed Friday in New York City. Fox's Tanya J. Powers reports from Lower Manhattan.
13: The names of almost 3,000 people whose lives were lost on September 11th, 2001 have been read at Ground Zero, along with 7 moments of silence. Family members, survivors, first responders, and others gathered on the plaza at the 9/11 memorial for the somber ceremony that included music from the Brooklyn Youth Chorus, cellist Yo-Yo Ma, and singer Jennifer Nettles. Security was tight as the event was attended by many dignitaries, including 4 former presidents, Vice President J.D. Vance, and other current and former elected officials. At Ground Zero in Lower Manhattan, Tanya J. Powers, Fox News.
12: And President Trump marked the 25th anniversary of the 9/11 attacks as we're at war with Iran. Fox's Jared Halperin from the White House.
14: 25 years after the September 11th terror attacks, President Trump says the nation will never forget.
15: That's why we fight today. We don't have a choice. There can only be victory. We fight hard. We fight to win.
14: Speaking at a memorial service at the Pentagon, the president saluted the victims killed and service members he says are working right now to ensure the world's number one sponsor of terror, Iran, will never have a nuclear weapon. Vice President J.D. Vance attended the service at the World Trade Center site in Lower Manhattan. At the White House, Jared Halpern, Fox News.
12: A family in Kissimmee, Florida has built their own 9/11 memorial in their front yard. Kathy Reedy and her family placed 2,977 American flags to honor each of the lives lost on that day. Reedy said it was a family effort made from the heart. One of the flags for Reedy's cousin, Michael Horn, who died in the collapse. 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
1: Boom, there it is. Third and final hour of Fox Across America with Jimmy Failla, sponsored by the fine folks at Prevagen, which is for your brain. And of course, if you're hosting a nationally syndicated talk show, taking your Prevagen, using your brain, you go, today's 9/11. We need to get a comedy guy on. Joining us now, the author of literally my favorite book since Where the Red Fern Grows in third grade.
2: Wow.
1: I am talking about the author of Love, Johnny Carson, His Excellency, Mark Malkoff in the house, and the crowd goes wild. Hey, man.
2: So good seeing you. Thanks for having me.
1: This is a big deal. The last time I saw you, we were going out to dinner here in New York with the great Tom Cuddy and Mark Simone of local WOR fame.
2: The longest dinner of my life, I believe.
1: This is the craziest story. There was not a single person at that dinner who consumed alcohol, and we were there 4.5 hours.
2: That's right.
1: Yeah, that's very hard to do.
2: It doesn't happen very often, but the time flew. But yeah, it was like, I think we might have set a record.
1: But we were like, listen, we were we were really badgering you with all of our Johnny Carson questions and conspiracy theories and pork chop recipes, because your book, I've spoken about it at great length on the show, guys. If you've never read Love, Johnny Carson, it's the closest you can come to being a staffer on the show. Like, you actually are a staffer. You're just not getting a SAG wage for it.
2: They actually had a reunion and they invited me because they said, you're one of us.
1: No!
2: Yeah,
1: come on!
2: I interviewed over 400 people. So the writers, the Johnny's personal assistants, behind the scenes, the guy that held the curtain open for Johnny, his perspective. I just really wanted to talk to everybody.
1: And I love that because what the book does is it really, really gives you an understanding of what like the vibe is beyond the show that you're watching on your couch. You're now on the other side of your couch and you're behind the TV. That's standing behind the magician.
2: That's what I wanted to know. When Ed McMahon from Hollywood and the curtains aren't open, what's going on? And Johnny's back there smoking, making jokes, talking to his writers, and is really loose. Some performers, you know, need to be like Letterman, concentration, be by myself. But Carson wasn't like that. He was jovial backstage, and he was so excited to go out there. They said sparks would be flying off of him. He'd be so excited.
1: Oh, God, I love that so much. We're talking to Mark Malkoff, the book Love, Johnny Carson. The reason I wanted you on September 11th of all days is because, obviously, as a guy who was starting out around that time as a comedian myself, I'm keenly aware, and I was inspired by the role comedy played in helping the city get back on its feet. There were a lot of clubs, not just late night shows, but the clubs were packed. Caroline's did, I think, the first event. Larry Amorose and Joy Behar were there. And the Comedy Cellar was packed every night because the people that were going were the people who used jokes as a way of coping with trauma. That's a role. For some people, comedy is a catharsis. And rather than I grew up when the Space Shuttle Challenger exploded horrifically.
2: I remember that.
1: Some people cried in the classroom. Yeah. Some people told Krista McCullough jokes in the schoolyard. And, you know, people, that might not be for everybody.
2: Believe it or not, that night, they made Joan Rivers guest host for Johnny Carson.
1: No!
2: And Dave Letterman, they made him do his show at 12:30. Like, now, everything would be canceled.
1: Yeah,
2: they'd go to live coverage. Tragedy, but yeah.
1: There was just a time where we accepted that for some people, life was an off-ramp. And I think on a day like today, you know, the greatest superpower of Johnny Carson is he didn't have a purpose beyond making you laugh and entertaining you. You know?
2: That's right. I mean, he was all about excellence. He was so excited and secure in his ability to introduce people to talent, people that Bette Midler, everybody from, you know, Drew Carey to Roseanne, Joan Rivers. If you were excellent at what you did, it did not matter your vocation. He wanted you on the show.
1: Yeah, he just wanted you there. Yeah. And, you know, a lot of people make a mistake of saying modern late night got too political. I think there's an argument to be made that it got too purposeful because there's like almost like they're giving you an agenda to go with a joke. But Johnny Carson, I think people misrepresent them when he say he never got political. He just made fun of whoever was in the news and politics.
2: You couldn't tell. He hammered everyone. I mean, Gerald Ford was not happy with Johnny Carson and Chevy Chase with the stumbler jokes. Jimmy Carter's mom called Johnny a word I don't think I can say here. But then Lillian went on Johnny's show and loved him. So, I mean, Nancy Reagan called up the show twice, upset about jokes with Ronnie. So, I mean, it was whoever was in office, it was going to be a field day. But at the end of the day, they were just jokes. And I think for the most part, the presidents, Reagan loved the Who's on First spoof.
1: Yeah.
2: With Johnny as Reagan. He absolutely loved that.
1: And he was, to be clear, was Reagan on the show as a governor? Is that what he was on? Like 76?
2: He went on once as a governor. You know, Johnny by then said, we're never going to have any elected officials on the show, but they were doing their anniversary show, and he found out NBC erased the first 10 years of The Tonight Show from 62 to 72. And this was October of 72, and they needed, couldn't show clips. So they had a lot of people, such as Reagan, stop by for like 10 minutes as governor. Uh-huh. But after that, no more until you fast forward to 1988 and Bill Clinton is in the doghouse with the Democratic National.
1: Right?
2: He is allotted 15 minutes, goes 33, practically booed out of the building. And, you know, he is trying to save face. And his friend Harry Thomason, the producer, said, will you have Bill on? And Fred DeCordova, Johnny's producer, said, absolutely not. We do not have elected officials on. He said, what happens if the governor of Arkansas plays saxophone on your show? And Fred said, wait a moment. And Johnny's like, we have to do this. That was 1988. Everyone thinks it's Arsenio, but Carson was the one.
1: Where he played.
2: Yeah, the first time. Yeah.
1: And that, yes. Yeah. We're talking to Mark Malkoff. The book is called Love Johnny Carson. It's available everywhere. Fine books are sold. If you have any affinity for common culture, which is Johnny Carson was the highest form of common culture. It was something the whole world was watching. And it's like the stuff of legend now in comedy circles, because we don't have a thing now where you can do a TV set tonight and be world famous tomorrow. But back then you could list probably 100 people who, I mean, then the biggest comics we know of our lifetime who hit on that show.
2: The people that talked to me, there were tears reliving the moments about how much Johnny meant to them and how their life changed. I mean, George Wallace told me within 24 hours of debuting on Carson, he was up, opening it for Natalie Cole in like 17,000 seat arena. I mean, that was the power of Johnny. These were people, you know, that were down on their luck, that were broke, that had families, and suddenly they have these development deals in sitcom. I mean, Freddie Prinze in 1974, within 6 months, goes from a 19, 20-year-old kid to the number one show in America.
1: To Chico and the Man.
2: Yeah, and that was Carson. That was getting waved over by Carson. I mean, still those people will tell me to this day that, you know, if you talk to Seinfeld, that's the biggest thrill of his life. His proudest accomplishment was his Carson debut, not, you know, his record-setting show and getting paid a gazillion dollars for Seinfeld. It was going on Carson.
1: And I love that, and I'm trying so hard, and I want the world to have that again, because the truth is, there's no way you could tell me that the Johnny Carson audience was partisan. It was the most, you know, the widespread quilt of America you could have. They watched it everywhere.
2: Johnny, just his whole philosophy is, why would I want to give my political standpoint and alienate half my audience? And he would just tell people, I am an entertainer. My job is to entertain. He had, you know, private views. I mean, he was.
1: I was going to say, have that clip where he's on 60 Minutes.
2: Yes.
1: And they, you know, what do you say to people who say you never take on a serious issue? And he's talking about Red Skeleton and everything like that. Let me play this for you because I think it's interesting.
2: Sure.
1: I think it makes a good point. And this is kind of my own compass for the little fledgling thing I host on Saturday night. Let me give you this.
3: Mm-hmm. Do you get sensitive about the fact that people say he'll never take a serious controversy? Well, I have an answer to that. I said, now, tell me the last time that Jack Benny, Red Skelton, any comedian, used his show to do serious issues. That's not what I'm there for. Can't they see that? But you're not. Why do they think that just because you have a Tonight Show that you must deal in serious issues? It's a danger. It's a real danger. Once you start that, you start to get that self-important feeling that what you say has great import. And, you know, strangely enough, you could use that show as a forum. You could sway people. And I don't think you should as an entertainer.
1: And what I think is so brilliant about that, Mark, is he's also, it's the word self-important. Because as a comedian, we're not supposed to be self-important. Rodney Dangerfield got no respect.
2: Yes. I mean, Carson would make fun of himself all the time. That's why he loved people that were self-effacing, like Rodney Dangerfield, who, by the way, most comedians, when they went out, did 25 jokes. Rodney Dangerfield, powerhouse, 50 jokes every single time. 25 at the curtain, and then down sitting down with Johnny, another 25. So, I mean, if you were funny, they just wanted it to be funny. The politics, you know, was in the monologue. But Johnny said, these people are going to bed with me at night. They don't want anything happening.
1: You don't tell them fascists are running the government.
2: I really miss those days. I know what I miss is they would put, a lot of times they would hold like the big movie star like Sean Connery until the second or third guest and have the farmer from Iowa on the first guest.
1: Yep.
2: And he really knew his audience. And so, you know, I talked to actress Jennifer Tilly. She was bumped for the potato chip lady. This was a potato potato chip inspector from Indiana named Myrtle Young, who became famous. I mean, she toured with her potato chip collection that were in the shape of things, and Carson made her famous. I mean, there was a guy I talked to in Vegas, or rather in Michigan. He was a lawyer. He quit his job from going on Carson. He played music with his hands. It was called a manualist. He made more money playing lounges in Vegas than he did as an attorney. 7 appearances on Carson.
1: With
2: and he had
1: his
2: a
1: hands.
2: New, yeah.
1: But that's the
2: that
1: actual,
2: was the power.
1: That's the power of common culture, because the whole world knows who you are. Whereas now it's so niche and fragmented. Yeah. And I want to bring back that other thing. It's the 25th anniversary of September 11th. We were playing team ball in New York. Not enough to beat the Arizona Diamondbacks, but we were playing some. That Yankee World Series. But do you remember that immediate aftermath of 9/11 where it was shocking to me. Like, New Yorkers were letting you merge. People were using their blinkers when they changed lanes.
2: They were making eye contact. I was living down in the East Village, and there was definitely this people, everyone is moving a little bit slower, and there was definitely more humanity.
1: Yes.
2: It was,
1: if you were a cop or a fireman, you were scoring at the bar.
2: I think New Yorkers are always much nicer than people think. But at this point, you know, but they're in a rush sometimes, and but that didn't exist. It just everybody slowed down, and there was definitely a gentleness.
1: It was really
2: that we
1: cool.
2: all kind of came together.
1: Yeah, and I loved that. And that was, I think, embodied by the Saturday Night Live that rebooted with Rudy hosting, and they had the dig of, you know, is it okay to be funny? Why start now?
2: Yes, that was a big deal. That and Dave Letterman coming back. And Dave, I think at that point, talked to Johnny Carson and got advice. And I think Leno did too. When should we come back? And then Dave's first guest back was Dan Rather. And that is, I mean, it's still to this day very historic television. Dave's opening remarks, which he had nothing prepared and just spoke off the cuff. And it was very, very eloquent.
1: Yeah, it was powerful. Of the two Lettermans I remember, and you're going to laugh at this, my misfortune. The first time I saw Letterman live, it was the epic night where the great Warren Zevon came on and announced he had like weeks to live.
2: And this was Dave after the show bawling backstage with him. Warren gave him his guitar, and Dave, like Johnny, very emotional. Like, Johnny cried. We can talk about the times he cried. People think cold and aloof, these guys, but no. But yeah, you were there for that. That's historic.
1: It was crazy. History. I was in the office. He sang Rolling Topless Gunner and Lawyers, Guns, and Money.
2: Yeah.
1: And I remember because Lawyers, Guns, and Money is one of the first songs I played for Lincoln when he was like 5. You know, you're a little kid and you like the crazy adult stuff. If you're a 5-year-old being told you need Lawyers, Guns, and Money, you don't even know what it means. But you're like, this is amazing. What did we get into
2: Warren
1: here?
2: Zevon.
1: I'm telling you. There's a better world out there. Mark Malkoff's going to get us there when we come back. Don't go away.
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0: Dan back in action on a big Friday episode of Fox Across America. Mark Malkoff, author of Love, Johnny Carson. Pound for pound, as good of a book as you're going to read, and I'm not just saying that because he's pointing a one-shot Derringer at me. Is that even real?
1: No comment.
0: That's not a real gun, Frank. What's going on? We were talking off the air about, you know, the role comedy played in the post 9/11 resurgence of the city and the role late night played. And we spoke specifically to Letterman and how he had that heavy experience of going on and Dan Rather and everything like that. But how quickly did it take? Because I don't remember this, but yes. You're the late night aficionado. How long was it before he was back full band, full monologue, full regalia? Was it a week or two? How long?
2: Dave Letterman?
0: Yeah.
2: It was something like that. I mean, Dave came back before Saturday Night Live, I believe.
0: Okay.
2: And then SNL was the famous.
0: That was a big one.
2: Reese Witherspoon hosting the show and then opening up with Rudy and Paul Simon. And
0: yeah. Do you know that, as the second person to mention Reese Witherspoon today, yeah. I almost killed Reese Witherspoon in my taxi.
2: Oh, that's unfortunate.
0: Well, let me give you this then, okay, since you invoked it. I don't get to tell the story enough. Okay. I once picked up a backup dancer for Usher. Okay, he's a very flamboyant gay man who was using a lot of gay slurs to describe Usher because he was mad because they had to dance overtime. And he liked collecting the overtime. He was mad he had something to be. Slur, slur, slur, slur, slur. And anyway, he gets on the phone and he's very entertaining. 21st Street on the West Side Highway. Although 21st Street heads east to west, for one block on the highway, it heads east because it's a turnoff for the West Side Highway. So I was barreling west on 21st Street. Reese Witherspoon was walking and she stepped into the road thinking traffic was coming from the opposite direction. So I didn't know it was Reese Witherspoon. I just knew there was a blonde girl that was about to be killed by a taxi. I pound the brakes and she just stops, throws both of her hands on the hood of my car and looks me in the eye. And this dude was now on the phone and he goes, "Let me call you back. This mofo almost killed Reese Witherspoon." And I was like, "Oh my God, man. It's Reese Witherspoon." And I'm like, "I am so sorry." And she's like, what? She really, to her credit, she goes, if you're that sorry, could you watch where you're going next time? I go, oddly enough, I go, because I was laughing. I'm like, "You're actually going the wrong way." And she's like, oh my God, I'm so sorry. And it was amazing.
2: She apologized. That's really, yeah,
0: but she was not mean. She was nice.
2: That's nice. That's
0: good
2: to hear.
0: And I almost killed her.
2: That's good to know.
0: And it was one of those weird things. But you know, humanity, that's like a human moment. And that's the power, superpower comedy. Like if you guys do what I do, which I go to bed tonight, I will watch. I'll type in tonight's date in the Tonight Show and get whatever year they give me. You want to know what I watched last night?
2: Tell me.
0: You'll appreciate this episode.
2: Tell me.
0: And I know you've spoken about this in your book, Love, Johnny Carson. Yeah. It's the Chuck Berry appearance. I know he made two in close proximity.
2: He did four of them. Chuck Berry is one of two only people where Johnny had Chuck Berry the entire show. No other guest. That was one of the four.
0: Yes. So I believe I probably watched the first one. Was it 85 or 87 or something?
2: The first
0: like
2: one was 87 and it was all Chuck Berry. Yes. He was planned for, I think, for maybe two segments and he was on fire. I mean, it's Chuck Berry.
0: He's doing couch segments and then running back to play the guitar.
2: He taught Johnny how to do the duck walk at the end of the show. I mean, I couldn't believe how good it was, but Chuck Berry is one of those people. I mean, that Johnny was, again, the father of rock and roll and, you know, had so much respect for him and to give him the whole show. I think that says a lot.
0: Just to be clear, the birthing person of, I'm kidding.
2: Yes.
0: Rock and roll.
2: Of rock and roll.
0: The gestating parent of rock and roll.
2: Him and the other person was Jack Parr, because Jack Parr will not be quiet.
0: Yeah, he just doesn't shut up.
2: So that's, he had his own show and they had to bump a bunch of people.
0: Didn't you write in your book that Jack Parr was a guy who had a combative relationship with management? Was he one of those guys?
2: Jack Parr either loved you or he didn't, and he was always feuding with people. I mean, some of it was manufactured. Like, he would have these feuds with Ed Sullivan. People like, I think Jimmy Hoffa sued him. I mean, it was always, there was feuds going on. You never
0: crazy
2: knew.
0: Story if the Hoffa thing is actually Jack Parr.
2: You never know.
0: Everybody thought it was the mob.
2: It was Jack Parr. But, you know, Tom Snyder, these are people that really went up against authority. Whereas Johnny Carson, he was friends with most of those NBC presidents. I mean, Bob Wright, the president of NBC, they went to Russia together. They went to Africa together. They were legit friends all over the country. Johnny, you know, I talked to Peter LaSalle, who just passed away, Johnny's prize producer, who was wonderful to me. And he said, "Mark, Johnny wasn't difficult at all." I mean, compared to a lot of those other people that Peter has worked with, I mean, that's what I'm really happy about the book. And I just launched a Substack called yes. Here's Johnny Carson. Uh-huh. And all these stories from the people that knew Carson, because there's these negative books from people his friends never really spoke on in these books. Mm-hmm. And from the first time, I've been able to really get the story straight from the people that knew him.
0: I love that. Well, we're going to get more of them in a minute because we have Mark Malkoff here. And when we come back, he's going to tell you who lived at a place I recently visited, 6962 Wildlife Road out in Malibu, California.
2: Yes.
0: You're never going to guess who lived there. But for the small fee of $110 million, you can find out. Have the whole place to yourself. We have more Johnny Carson. We have more of A Better America. That is my contribution to the national discourse on the 25th anniversary of September 11th, which is now officially old enough to date Bill Belichick. That is crazy. Milestones everywhere you look. More

0: You've been diagnosed with COPD, but breathing seems to be getting harder. Everyday activities, walking to the mailbox, going up the stairs, talking on the phone, take more effort than they used to. 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

0: goddamn. It is Friday, and my next guest is in such a good mood, he has graciously waived his appearance fee and agreed to do
1: my agent
0: second
1: told
0: half yeah. of the hour. He sounded like your agent. I'm a British guy.
1: Yes.
0: Mark Malkoff's in studio. It's the 25th anniversary of September 11th. We've spent a lot of time today observing that and speaking about what it meant to us. But right now, we are trying to celebrate the role comedy has played, not only in getting people back on their feet after that tragedy, but so many other things that we've faced in our lifetime. And I speak to this. Why? Because one of the, on a superficial level, greatest tragedies I've witnessed in comedy was Johnny Carson was once apparently doing a package against his will at his Burbank studio with Regis Philbin.
1: Yes.
0: Where if you guys go Google this, it's Johnny Carson, Regis Philbin.
1: I gave you the backstory.
0: It looks non-consensual.
1: Okay, so Peter LaSalle, Johnny's producer, and Regis were pages, NBC pages, back in the day. They were best friends. So Peter LaSalle is the one that arranged Regis. And Johnny went along with it, but he was a little bit annoyed, you could tell.
0: And I love this.
1: This was Johnny's final year he was on with Regis was a guest, and he really upset Johnny Carson on air. And Drew Carey said he heard Johnny walk off stage being like, that damn Regis. Like, Regis was a nice man. I worked with for him on Who Wants to Be a Millionaire. Yeah. Nice man. But he could get under Carson's skin and other people's.
0: It was a lot. So just this is the question I want to know, guys. Mark Malkoff's book, Love Johnny Carson, every one of these stories and so much more. And the reason we had to have him on today is it really transported you back to a better time in America where we had a lot of common culture. We shared a lot of things. And the edge was a lot easier. Because my biggest argument today, Mark, is not that Americans can't coexist. It's that because of social media, we spend too much time coexisting. And I don't want to get into a political sidebar here, but I think, you know, we always disagreed on things politically. We just walked away from those disagreements for a few hours a day or maybe even a few months out of the year. And now the people you disagree with are in your phone and you're kind of incentivized to fight with them. So I believe Carson was the king of late night at the best possible time to be that. And that's why we had so much common culture. But I bring this up because in that moment of us watching this package of him getting out of his Corvette.
1: Yes.
0: And he sees Regis, and Regis talks about his man purse.
1: Yeah.
0: Is that his gun?
1: Yeah, 100%. His nickel-plated gun. Johnny did not want to carry a gun, but he refused bodyguards. And, you know, Mark David Chapman, who assassinated John Lennon, had a short list of people if it wasn't Lennon, and Johnny was on the list. I mean, FBI had to protect Johnny many, many times. I mean, it was really, really bad.
0: Is it true, though, that the reason Mark David Chapman got life is because he didn't shoot Yoko, too? I'm kidding. Stop it. Come on, Mark. You don't have to dignify that. You're better than that. We're talking to Mark Malkoff. We're being silly. We talk about all of the things that happen on a show like that. And what's so fascinating about them is I can give you an example. He has Richard Pryor on.
1: Yes.
0: They are using language you're probably not allowed to use in prison anymore, but we were just in a different time where
1: Richard Pryor and Don Rickles were two people that Richard would let, that Johnny would let do.

0: in awe of Richard Pryor. He would go to see him in concert. And Johnny was insecure in the fact that he would make sure that the write-in that night when Richard was on was edgier and just the best it could possibly be.
1: I love that,
2: yeah,
1: though.
2: Richard was the best.
1: But that's a nod to his, like, true artistic
0: bent. And then when Richard burned himself, Johnny was calling the hospital. I mean, they were in touch and he was making Richard laugh. I mean, there was love between the two of them.
1: But famously gave them a shout-out when he was from the desk, when he was in the hospital. I remember talking about that. I remember watching that episode. I remember reading about that episode. He went, we talked about this last week. He was such a king maker in his own regard, not only in comedy, but I think one of the most viral clips of the week last week was Dolly Parton on The Tonight Show. And all of the appearances she made, but of course the big one where she wrote the song about being on his show.
0: She was so loyal to Johnny Carson, and there were a bunch of years where she couldn't get booked on the show, and her manager at the time, Billy Sammoth, told Peter LaSalle, who booked the show, she does not take herself seriously. Johnny can play with her.
1: Yeah.
0: And that is what they needed to know. And from the time that Dolly was on, it was instant chemistry with the two of them. And then she wrote that beautiful, beautiful song about Johnny Carson. And she meant every word of it.
1: Yeah, because it was probably career defining at the time.
0: 14 times with Johnny, 30 songs she sang on the show, and there was definitely love there.
1: Wow, I love that, Mark Malkoff. You can read all of these stories. The book is called Love Johnny Carson. It is my all-time favorite. I've talked about it at such great length on the show and on Mark Simone Show, our mutual friend here in town on WOR Radio. And the other thing, which I loved, is I didn't know that NBC had erased those 10 years of New York tapes. So they're really, like, not out there?
0: Johnny was furious. There's kinescopes that exist here and there. I think there's maybe one or two shows that somebody saved, taped it up, a TV show. But Johnny and his brilliance, when Ed Ames was on and they did the tomahawk throw, one of the most famous things, that Johnny requested a clip. So he had that in his desk. So that's why that exists. But the first 10 years, NBC, Johnny never forgave them.
1: That is crazy. I mean, I get it, because that the content, you can't be who he is if the content doesn't matter. You know what I'm saying?
0: They did not see the value at all in any of this, and Johnny let them have it. And then in 1980, when he had enough power, he got ownership of the show, which was, at the time, was unheard of. I mean, that was the power of Carson.
1: But something you wrote about in your book, which I thought was so amazing, is he also had, like, a deal with, like, a blooper thing. Like,
0: yes,
1: and made a gazillion dollars off.
0: He had Johnny Carson Productions, where he had the bloopers and practical jokes. He wouldn't put Dick Clark on his show, because this goes back to the 50s, where Clark was doing Bandstand and Johnny was a game show host, and Johnny held a little bit of a grudge with Clark. So he would do business with him, but wouldn't let him be on the show. Johnny was very, very easily hurt. But I mean, he made like something like over $100 million on his clothing line alone. I mean, Johnny is a business person. I mean, he had to shell out a lot of money in divorces. But, you know, he did really well with that. Whereas Ed McMahon was at one point doing, I think, endorsing over 100 products. I mean,
1: have you ever talked about a guy who was leveraging a job?
0: Yes. Yeah.
1: I mean,
0: Johnny thought it was ridiculous.
1: He had to on some level, right?
0: Because
1: he was doing everything known to man.
0: I mean, he was doing Star Search. He did Broadway. He was doing movies. I mean, if people were asked him to do a product, I mean, he'd be cold calling places during the day to try to get golf tournaments. And I mean, he was a self-starter. I mean, one of the nicest people in the world, people told me. I've not heard a bad word about that guy. But Johnny kind of rolled his eyes at that.
1: Oh, that's, I don't doubt it. But, you know, it does explain, because there's that level of financial ambition, that does explain how a guy like Carson winds up in a $110 million home.
0: Then Ed Good went broke.
1: Yeah.
0: Unfortunately.
1: But so if you're on the West Coast, I mean, you're only going to really see the gate. But it's still, you completely understand if you're in Point Doom and you drive to 6960 Wildlife Road, which I did because of your book, and it's stunning because you get it. You get what this is, because it's the high point of success in television.
0: Yeah, Carson was living at Carbon Beach in Malibu, and he had heard about this place and he saw it and bought it right then and there and moved in. And it was this beautiful, beautiful estate, right with the water, koi fish. There were trees actually that were growing in his living room, and he had a tennis court across. And then Sidney Kimmel, who was a billionaire philanthropist, movie producer, bought it from Carson, and then made a lot of changes, unfortunately. But it's back on the market.
1: That is crazy. It's $110 million. I'm trying to talk him down to 105.
0: That and his yacht. His yacht, the Serengeti, is

0: still is around.
1: Is that true?
2: Yeah. Yeah.
1: I did not know that.
2: Yeah. He spent a lot of time in retirement, obviously, on that yacht.
0: He did. You know, he liked his alone time as an introvert, but then he was having lunches with his writers. He was hanging out with Newhart and Rickles. He was traveling anywhere. I mean, he was taking Swahili classes and Russian classes so he could go to these places and speak.
2: Did I read somewhere that Newhart was a bit of a pain in the ass on the show?
0: The writers had problems with him because Newhart would demand, he would ask them to write those Newhart type routines, and then he would do them in his club act and not acknowledge the Carson writers and not pay them. So they would call in sick. Newhart would show up and he's like, why do all the Carson writers call in sick when I'm here? He didn't realize that they just,
2: they were getting uncredited writing work.
0: Yeah, but Johnny loved him and they were good friends. When Johnny was going through his divorce three, Newhart and his wife Ginny were really there for him. I mean, they were really good friends.
2: Is the assumption Johnny Carson was divorced a lot because he had a rough relationship with his wife? Is that the stereotype? Not his wife, his mother, I mean.
0: A lot of people say that. I mean, I talked to people that were alive back then, and the whole thing from the Midwest is we do not want to give our kids a swelled head. So their parents, the mom especially, did not compliment Johnny, and he definitely had issues. I mean, that was very, very hard not to get a compliment. Privately, she would, to the press, to anyone, she was Johnny's biggest fan, but he couldn't get a compliment. I think that probably played a little bit but listen, Doc Severinsen was married three times, Ed three times, Carson four times.
2: It was a very transient time.
0: It really was. I mean, they moved back to Burbank in the 60s where, you know, people are smoking on the show, drinking, and it was
2: just gonna tell you that.
0: Yeah.
2: The most glaring thing about watching old Tonight Show episodes is it's so stunning to put on a TV and watch people chain smoke on the set of a show.
0: Oh yeah, and tuxedos. I mean, you have George Gobel and you have Bob Hope and Dean Martin in the 60s, Jag Carpenter.
2: This is not official analysis. We're just spitballing here. Yeah. Who do you think, in my opinion, I'll give you mine. Who do you think was the most intoxicated guest appearance on the show? Because I've seen a Dean Martin that is really spectacular. But there is I believe he's stoned, Buddy Hackett.
0: I wouldn't be surprised. The two most inebriated people I ever saw were Ed McMahon only one time, where Johnny's trying to introduce Joan Embry and Ed keeps interrupting him. And he had a lunch at Beverly Hills with Pat McCormick and Paul Williams. And Ed, that was the one time he was intoxicated. It's a famous clip. And then the second person who was intoxicated and almost got into a fist fight, and it's the most chaotic thing I think I might have ever seen on the Tonight Show, was George Peppard from the A-Team, Breakfast at Tiffany's, and Paul Williams. And they almost fought on the show. It was chaos. I mean, I've never seen anything like that, but Pard was bombed out of his mind.
2: Oh, I love that.
0: Yeah.
2: Well, it wasn't quite a fight, but I saw a great one between, I think 3 days ago, I was watching this on my way back from Jackson Hole. Is Letterman's on with Clint Eastwood.
0: Oh, that, yes.
2: Yeah, it's a great one. He's like, Clint, would it kill you to wear a jacket?
0: A tie in a jacket. Yeah, and then Clint says, yeah, at least I'm not wearing my gym socks.
2: Yeah, because you can tell it hurt him a little bit.
0: Clint was saying, they're booing you. The audience is booing you, Dave. But I love that. That was, Johnny always wished he could do what Dave was doing, but he's like, my audience would never accept me for making fun of people.
2: Yeah, you can't be mean.
0: That jaywalking bit that Jay Leno did, Johnny did it first, but Johnny did it, and he did it, and he showed video to him. He's like, now we're not making fun of these people. We just want to see if they know the answer.
2: Yeah.
0: But he felt like he could not make fun of the people.
2: Nah, he wasn't. He was too good. He was, the thing about it is, man, there's a warmth to comedy.
0: Yeah.
2: You know, and he didn't want to separate from his, you could tell from watching it, which is why he was like so good with kids and in moments like that.
0: And the animals and kids. Yeah. I mean, he really believed you have to be yourself out there and be gentle and be a host. He's inviting people into his home, and he's going to be the best listener. And, you know, the first half hour was Johnny, his monologue and a comedy bit, and then I'm going to make my guest look good no matter what.
2: Yep.
0: I mean, if somebody sat down with Johnny, I mean, they had a pre-interview that they could just throw out and Johnny could wing it and make the most nervous person sit down with him and suddenly forget, like Elizabeth Taylor, that there's an audience and millions of people. I mean, instantly comfortable. He had this skill set. It was a remarkable thing.
2: It is a superpower. We're talking to Mark Malkoff. The book is called Love Johnny Carson. We're going to wrap because I have two more questions about the book that I have to get to think, you know, my whole mission about we're trying to like get the country back to this good place. I think I have a solution based on something I read in your book. In radio, that's called a tease, ladies and gentlemen. So for the two of you still listening, no, I'm kidding. We need at least one of you.
0: Mom, don't go anywhere.
2: When we come back.
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9: Bottom of the ninth on Fox Across America with Jimmy Fallon. We've been for the full hour, Larry King style, with the great Mark Malkoff, yeah, author of Love, Johnny Carson. 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
10: Oh, thanks. 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Covers late night past and present, and I talk to people from Saturday Night Live, Letterman, just shows past and present. It's been fun.
9: Did they give you any intel on whether or not this Kimmel story is real?
10: I do not know. You know, I've been over there a bunch of times. They've been very very nice to me. I hope just for people's job's sake it's going to be okay. I mean, I had a day job with Stephen Colbert at the Comedy Central show, the Colbert Report, and it's 200 people that don't have jobs
9: now. Yeah, you want them to have jobs. Yeah. Like, that's the point. Like, you can't root against anything.
10: But I do want to say, even when David Letterman and Leno were there, they both secretly had to take pay cuts. I mean, there was foreshadowing that these shows were going to be affected, when they were there.
9: Well, the biggest challenge we have right now is audiences are so fragmented because, you know, it's not the 80s where there's 13 channels on your cable box, you know, and if you pull 3 and 7, you can get scrambled Playboy in the middle of the night, but that's another story.
10: I remember those days.
9: Mark Malk, you don't even know what you're watching, but there's a lot of skin. But that was probably the golden age of all of it in terms of television consumption and us having probably the 80s into the 90s. It really wasn't until like YouTube and social media came along that audiences splintered to the point that people win late night now on a night with they might have 3 million viewers or 2.8 million viewers. You know, there was a high point for him where he might have been in the 40s, right?
10: It was unbelievable, the power of Carson. I mean, the pinnacle was December of 1969 with the Tiny Tim wedding, which was 45 million people, only number two to the moon landing. Wow. And this was Carson and his brilliance. And, you know, Carson was doing an hour and 45 minutes a night and then went down to 90 minutes by this point. And Carson in his genius waited till the very half hour for the wedding so people would have to stick around for the whole thing. And yeah, 45 million people still to this did that. This day, I believe, is still a record.
9: That is stunning. Yeah. I bring that up because I had teased our two remaining listeners before I went to work about how you're actually going to get the country to calm down through the superpower of comedy. You know what I think is going to happen?
10: Tell me.
9: I think it's going to happen because we know how this ends. There are 728 streaming services, which means at some point there's going to be five. Okay. The country's going to get better when things start to consolidate again. I mean, there's always going to be YouTube. There's always going to be social media. Okay. But right now, I think the audiences are so niche. They're so niche that everyone's living in their own, you know, people say like, oh, we're living in two separate worlds politically. I don't believe that. I believe everyone's phone algorithm is so unique to them that we're in like 330 million different worlds. So I think the consolidation of entertainment, that's inevitable because it's not sustainable. People aren't going to pay the amount they pay for cable. The point of going to streaming was to cut the cord and save money. But if you have 12 streaming services, you ain't saving money.
10: I mean, it's so different. I think it's a good sign that younger people, believe it or not, are buying vinyl CDs. I know a family friend, the 13-year-old, wanted a Polaroid camera. I think people really kind of went a little bit of a simpler
9: analog
10: time.
9: Analog life.
10: Yeah, exactly.
9: And that's what I think is ultimately going to happen because even the kids who, like my son is 17, and he never lived in a world without a smartphone. Sure. But they do run their course even for kids his age because he's at college now and he's having a lot of human experiences. Yeah. Judging by the amount of slurs in his speech, it's very human. No, they're having a good time.
10: There's never been more comedy clubs in New York City. Yep. People want to laugh and it is so important.
9: Yes. So you got two options. You go support live comedy. You can see me in Fayetteville, Arkansas tomorrow because I need a better agent. I'm kidding. I love you guys, Fayetteville. We'll see you there. And you can listen to Mark Malkoff's podcast on Late Nighter. You can get yourself a fancy copy of Love Johnny Carson, but you have to thank me if you do. It's wonderful.
10: You're so nice. And I just launched my Substack. Here's Johnny Carson. And we talk, you know, Bob Hope, a lot of stuff behind the scenes. Him and Joan Baez going at it. I mean, Baez at one point said she wanted to take her guitar and smash it over Johnny's head.
9: Whoa!
10: So we go into that.
9: All right, we got to do another hour of this soon then.
10: You owe me anytime, a re-up.
9: We owe it to at the end of Rocky 1, he hugs Apollo and Apollo goes, ain't going to be no rematch. There's going to be a rematch, Malkoff. You heard it here today.
10: I'm there.
9: Thank you for this, man. It was a great way to wrap up our 9/11 show because I want people to remember there's a lot of good out there in the world, and you can go get it this weekend at Fayetteville, Arkansas, or you can watch Fox News Saturday night. I need the damn ratings. Or you can go indulge all of the fine work Mark Malkoff is doing. The point is the show is over. Pay up. Get out. Mark Malkoff, we will always have this.
10: Oh, thanks. This was so much fun.
9: Oh, my man.
11: Thank you, everybody.
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19: A quarter century later, I'm Deborah Valentine, Fox News. Friday marking the 25th anniversary of the 9/11 terror attacks. 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
20: In New York, Vice President Vance, former presidents, and families of those killed gathered at Ground Zero to pay tribute. We also heard from a 9/11 widow who lost her husband and urged America's leaders to hold those responsible accountable. In Washington, another solemn ceremony as President Trump, War Secretary Pete Hegseth, and former National Security Advisor Condoleezza Rice all honored those killed and at the Pentagon, as well as the war on terror.
21: We salute our first responders and law enforcement, and we love them.
20: In Pennsylvania, there was another moving ceremony near Flight 93, a crash. Remember, the passengers had overtaken the hijackers. 25 years later, many families are still grieving, and thousands of first responders still battling cancer, all linked to their work.
19: A new exhibition will open today at the 9/11 Memorial and Museum in Manhattan, exploring the legacy and service of 9/11 heroes designed for the next generation. President Trump is promising to make good on a $5,000 dividend payment if Republicans prevail in the midterms. Fox's Jared Halpern has more from the White House.
22: In a Friday afternoon social media post, President Trump says when he says something, he means it, adding the $5,000 dividend will happen because people deserve it. At this week's Republican midterm convention, the president announced a $5,000 dividend payment to every American adult if Republicans hold on to the House and Senate in November. Top Senate Democrat Chuck Schumer calls the plan a bribe to voters. And some Republicans have questioned the price tag, likely to top $1 trillion. President Trump says the dividends could be funded by tariffs and economic growth. At the White House, Jared Halpern, Fox News.
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0: This is St. Jude patient Cypress. She's 8. 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
2: Good afternoon and welcome to the Jason Rand Show, broadcasting from New York City. One final day. I'll be back in Seattle for the show tomorrow. We got a lot to get to this hour, including Matt Calkins, former Seattle Times columnist, is going to stop by to tell you what's really behind the decision at the Times when they turn off their comments section. As a former newsroom employee of 11 years, Matt Calkins says he has an answer, so he'll explain, plus the latest in the SPD staffing crisis. But first, this hour, a reminder that a year ago today, Charlie Kirk was assassinated. And that's what's trending, brought to you by the Sunset Auto Family.
3: 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Big picture.
2: You know, it's hard to believe that it's already been a year that Charlie Kirk was assassinated in Utah. It's been a year today. And what's even harder to believe is the way that some people on the left are celebrating it still, and some people on the right are still spreading baseless conspiracies. Now, I think on the one side, it's done in bad faith. On the other side, it's done in good faith, but they are stupid people who are easily susceptible to conspiracy theories spread by influencers like Candace Owens, losers like that, actual grifters like that. Both sides are wrong to do it. One side, I would argue, is worse for the culture. Now, there was a story, I think last night is when at least I read it, on foxnews.com. And it was about how comedians are making light of the Charlie Kirk assassination. And they have for the last year. They pointed to Pete Davidson making a joke during the roast of Kevin Hart that was published or broadcast on Netflix. You've got comedians, doing these kinds of things. And I want to push that aside for the sake of this conversation around culture, even though I think it is toxic and disgusting. I'm not shocked that a comedian is making any joke that you might deem or I might deem inappropriate and tasteless, right? It is inappropriate. It is tasteless, but it's a roast, and that's what comedy is about at roast. You're intentionally offensive. And some of the best comedy out there is one that can make you laugh with a joke that is inappropriate and just wrong. And for people who are doing actual comedy as like stand-up comics or comedic writing, whatever it is, I don't believe generally that there is something that's quote-unquote off, out of bounds. Going too far, sure. But if it's funny, it's funny. That's a comic's job, is to make you laugh. You might respond by saying, I don't want anything to do with this kind of comedy. It's not my cup of tea. Totally get it. Totally get it. And I didn't find, for example, Pete Davidson particularly funny with the joke that he made. It just wasn't particularly good. But I find it more corrosive to the culture when you've got people who are celebrating right now the murder of Charlie Kirk, saying that it was a good thing that it happened. There are students at Georgetown University who said they were planning a Charlie Kirk lookalike contest for the anniversary of the assassination. Even the school called it out and called it disgusting. It was promoted on this anonymous social media platform called The Fizz, I guess it's called. It's apparently popular with Georgetown students. And it got a whole bunch of upvotes. It kind of works like Reddit. And, you know, again, this was more of a disgusting stunt, but it's just pretty disgusting that people were celebrating it initially, and they're celebrating it even more now. And the reason why I bring this up is the governor of Utah, Spencer Cox, is out there. He's got a brand new book, and it's called Off Ramp. And the whole point of this book is to say, hey, we've become incredibly polarized, and we need to bring the culture back together so people can talk to one another, respect one another, things like that. And it's a decent message, of course. I agree with the message. And the governor of Utah, Spencer Cox, I think handled the assassination of Charlie Kirk in his home state. I think he handled that as perfect as could be handled. Calling out the toxic culture while also saying we have to bring people together. Look at what this divisive rhetoric has caused. It caused the assassination of someone whose biggest crime, quote unquote, was wanting dialogue. That we are so far gone if we accept this as the new norm. And so he goes on yesterday on CNBC, and he was talking with Kernan. I forget his first name. He's the conservative on the Squawk Box. And Kernan was pushing back a little bit on this whole idea of kind of off-ramping the kind of division and bringing people together, because he doesn't want to be associated with some of the people who we're supposed to converse with and try to get on the same page with.
4: Charlie Kirk's anniversary. Yeah. You're not, no one's read your book yet or something, because it's not helping.
5: Well, it just came out yesterday.
4: Tattoo artists that are advertising neck tattoos for where Charlie Kirk got shot. There's people overtly still celebrating.
5: That's right.
4: Charlie Kirk's assassination. Yeah.
5: And
4: so in terms of polarization, I mean, maybe I am polarized because I don't even want to have anything to do with those people.
5: Yeah.
4: I'm not going to make amends or they are. It's totally unacceptable what I see, mostly coming from one side.
5: I completely agree, and we should call out the contemptible behavior. We absolutely should call that out. And what I will say is that is a very, very, very small minority of our country.
4: But they're big on Twitter.
5: But they are big on Twitter. You just made my point for me.
2: So I'll let him finish and make the point. So I don't know. I mean, yes, they're small in the grand scheme of the population of this country and the world. Sure. But I don't think it's accurate to say that it's not growing. Not that they said that, but I think it's implied here that it's a small group on social media, as if, oh, it's not that big of a deal. They're getting amplified by the algorithms, et cetera. And there's obvious truth to that. But I can't have been the only one who's noticed more of this rhetoric popping up, that it's happening more regularly and it's being normalized. It's being mainstreamed, and it's not just appearing on social media. You had people who were mainstream, quote unquote, voices celebrating this or downplaying this or trying to have a nuanced conversation about why someone like Charlie Kirk might be murdered. And they didn't just do that with him. You saw a lot of it with the Luigi Mangione case. Murdering the United Healthcare CEO, and people saying, well, you know, almost kind of asking for it. Not that I ever think murder is okay, but, you know, we do hate insurance companies. Like, that's some of the language there. And clearly that has grown. And it's not just about the algorithm. You can argue that maybe the algorithm is influencing people to hold these views. And I think there's probably truth to that. But I think that this is a growing movement.
5: This is the problem, right? The algorithms, I saw it within an hour of Charlie Kirk's assassination. We're dealing with this. I made the mistake of pulling out Twitter, opening it up, and seeing people celebrating. When the truth is, I had thousands, tens of thousands of people from all over the country, Democrats, liberals, progressives, who reached out and said, this is unacceptable. We want to be part of the solution. How do we help? But you don't hear from those people.
2: You don't hear from those people. You don't. It may, and you know, again, blaming the algorithm, while it seems kind of lazy and easy, he's also not wrong. I think that is clearly an issue, but that we are hearing what we're hearing from the left is, to me, the bigger problem than not hearing enough from the normies. I just think it is more corrosive to and harder to kind of dismiss when the crazies are louder, not merely because of the algorithm, but because they're also growing in numbers. What that number is, I have no idea. But it's clearly growing, and that's a problem. And it doesn't seem like we've learned anything from the assassination of Charlie Kirk that happened a year ago today. Let's find out what else is trending.
3: What's trending? A Jason Rant exclusive.
2: Indeed, this is an exclusive. We have the latest staffing numbers from the Seattle Police Department. They're now carrying 864 fully available patrol officers, which is a gain of just 10 over the last month, and just 3 more than the department had on the streets in May. This is according to internal data that I got access to. Remember, we are the only show covering this every single month. SeattleRed.com is the only site publishing these numbers every single month. 74 officers have separated from the department through August 28th. We are now on pace in Seattle to lose 113 police officers this year. 8 days ago, the city stopped paying hiring incentives, citing a budget issue. So if you don't think the numbers are going to get worse in the coming months to year, oof. And we've been sounding this alarm, frankly, pre-COVID. I've been talking about this since at least 2017 or 18. Like, I've been on this beat for almost a decade. We were originally talking about the mass exodus of police officers when The Stranger claimed that we were making it up, when other news outlets either downplayed it or pretended it wasn't happening or just saying it wasn't happening. This is a long time coming, and we knew it would take about a decade to fix, and that was only based on 1 year of things starting to get better. And there's no doubt things were getting better. I got this data. It counts 1,192 total sworn personnel when you include recruits, students in field training, and then the unavailable officers when you include all that. Now, unavailable means they might be on long-term leave or vacation. That's or they're just burning their sick and downtime until their retirement. It cuts across all different types of reasons. But if you strip out everyone who can't be dispatched to a 911 call, or doesn't get dispatched to a 911 call, the working force of patrol officers is just at 864. That's it. And keep in mind, of course, that those 864, they're not all working at the same time. At any given moment, we're just talking about a few hundred who are policing the city of Seattle. 864. When you then add management and chiefs, who again aren't responding to 911 calls, but when you add them into the list, it's still only 936. Those are the only two numbers that describe what Seattle actually has, and only one of them describes who shows up when, you know, there's a shooting in Belltown or when there's a mass shooting in Seattle. When you look month over month, the recovery story that they were telling us at the beginning of the year gets harder to tell. In May, SPD listed 861 fully deployable patrol officers and 938 total deployable sworn officers. Again, that's including like the captains and the interim police chiefs and all that stuff. By mid-June, the patrol number went up to just 868. So it went up 7. That's the high watermark for 2026. Because in July, it went down to 853. August, it went up by 1 to 854. September hit 864. So we're not even back up to that high watermark. That's just a net gain of 3 patrol officers in 4 months, and the department is still 4 bodies short of where it was in the middle of June. The total deployable sworn count tells exactly the same story. I'm looking at the data right now. In May, it was at 938. In June, it was 945. But then in August, it was 929. And in September, 936. So we spent the entire summer treading water, and then we were pretending that, oh, no, we're doing the full breaststrokes. We're swimming in the pond. It's a really tiny pond. and the pipeline is getting thinner. SPD lists 75 recruits not yet sworn in and 130 sworn students in field training. So all in, that's 205. In June, the pipeline was 216. Field training takes months. And so the 205 that are on that list right now, they're not answering 911 calls right now. Like today, you pick up 911, none of those officers in the 205 are responding. Now, one officer, one number did improve. 51 officers are on the unavailable list for extended leave or injury or military service. And you know, that number back when, you know, it was 2022 when we saw a lot of the people who were just leaving and calling in sick, it was at 187. So that's good. That number is going in the right direction. But that's a cyclical number, and it could be just as high tomorrow or the next day. But when you look at the month-by-month attrition data, it shows why the projection is where it is. January, we saw 8 separations, February 5, March 7, and April 8. Now, that's generally where we are at the beginning and mid of the year. When you get to May and June, that's when it started to change. May was at 10, but then June was 18, the worst month of the year. That's not a shock. Summer is when we see these things happen. July was 9. August ended up being 9. And some of these numbers, remember that we give you the numbers on the show every single month. It's based on the most recent data that they've reported. And so usually when you get a data point for September, it's only through part of the month or August or May, whatever it is. Sometimes it's like through May 17th or something. And so when we get the most updated number the next month, the May number usually goes up, or you know, the previous number usually goes up. Sometimes it goes down when you look at the total number because of how many people were hired. But for the most part, it usually goes down or it stays exactly the same. And yet, despite the bad news, despite these numbers, SPD is no longer offering hiring incentives. It started on September 1st. And this was due to budget uncertainty, and you know, the mayor's office publicly endorsed that position, but it's not a good one. This is not good for the city, and we are lower than what we were projecting, and that number is going to continue to go down. And I imagine you're going to get some spin coming from the SPD and the mayor's office saying, "Oh no, it's not the end of the world. It's not the end of the world." That part's true. But man, this is not good news at all. Not even a little bit. The exclusive report is up right now at SeattleRed.com. Let's find out what else is trending.
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2: A lawsuit has hit the Lake Washington School District. A Kirkland dad is suing in federal court after staff at his kid's elementary school said that they would not excuse his elementary age son from LGBTQIA2S++ lesson plans. The Alliance Defending Freedom, great organization, ADF, they're the ones who filed this lawsuit on behalf of Konstantin Averkiev, who is a Christian who holds religious beliefs about sex and gender and marriage. And he says, "I want to be the one who passes this on to my son. I don't need the school that does not share my values to do that on my behalf." Now, he attends this kid a school in the Lake Washington School District. That's Kirkland and Redmond. And according to ADF, the district implements this inclusive curricula around LGBT issues. And the requirements that they say they have to put on this kid is in conflict with the father's faith, which is why this is going to the federal court system saying, look, state law is violating my federal rights. I have a right to religious liberties. And the case in this instance is intended to kind of test how far parental rights reach in a state that doesn't seem to value them all that much. And the timing of all of this is not especially complicated. According to the lawsuit, back in 2025, when his son started the fourth grade, the dad met with his son's teacher and said, "Hey, could you excuse my kid from all of the LGBT instruction because of his religious beliefs?" Now, he says the teacher agreed. Then June comes around, and the dad finds out that his son actually received a Pride Month lesson that discussed gender change surgery, right? And he said he was given no notice. He was given no opportunity to opt his kid out. And he wrote to the principal. And by the way, the school is a Henry David Thoreau Elementary School. And he said, after I wrote it, I heard nothing back, which is not surprising. We've covered this specific issue. I can't remember what district it was. It might have actually been the Lake Washington School District. But in Washington State, there's no opt-out for Pride Month celebrations, Pride Month curricula. The only place where that exists is around sex education. I think that's the only place that exists. But everything else, nope, it's not. And the teacher and the school is under no obligation to be proactive about this kind of stuff. But after this happened in the fourth grade, the dad obviously was alarmed by it, and he did what he could to mitigate the impacts of that kind of curriculum. But he goes into the fifth grade this past fall. And again, this time with the assistance of ADF, they put an email out, a letter out, saying, I do not want my son to be included in anything LGBT related. No instruction, no requirements, no individual counseling sessions, no compelled use of pronouns that we believe to be biologically inaccurate because it conflicts with our religious beliefs. And nearly every one of his requests, according to this lawsuit, was rejected by the district. The only opt-out the district granted was for sex education curriculum and surveys, which is required by state law. So in other words, Lake Washington gave this dad exactly what Olympia Democrats forces it to give, and not an inch more, even with the compelling religious freedom issues, according to this lawsuit. And so this is a test case. This is being done on behalf of everyone, because the implications of a case like this reaches everyone in Washington and in both sides of this issue. The court can say, and maybe they hope that this ultimately gets to the Supreme Court, they obviously hope that they say the right to religious liberties is more important than some state law on gender identity, and simply say you have the right to opt out of all this stuff. Now, I think that's not only the better legal argument, but it's the winning legal argument that the Supreme Court basically already holds. So I do think ultimately this ends up going on the side of the parent in this case, but it could go the other way, which would be devastating of a loss for parents in Washington State who do not support this kind of curricula. And look, at the end of the day, I think some of the curriculum is totally fine and age appropriate. And I wouldn't care if my kid, if I had one, was involved in it. But I know that my values might not be exactly the same as yours. And I also know that a lot of this stuff is being driven through a far left radical lens that teaches gender is endless. You can have as many as you want, no matter what. And I wouldn't want that kind of curriculum in front of a kid. And so I certainly hope that this family wins this lawsuit. And again, kudos to the ADF, the Alliance Defending Freedom, for taking on this kind of case. It's an important one. 1-800-465-8770. Speaking of important, have you ever wondered why the comments section at the Seattle Times is selectively turned off on very specific kinds of stories? Matt Calkins, former Times columnist, says he knows why. 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
2: Welcome back to the Jason Rand Show. The Seattle Times seems to always disable the comment section on their website under their own editorials and sometimes their news coverage, because I think they fear what people will say to push back. And according to Matt Calkins, who spent 11 years as a sports columnist over there, that's pretty much the reason behind their decisions to close down the comment section. That it's not being driven, as they claim, by people who are violating their policies on respectful content. Joining me on the line is Matt Calkins, the former Times columnist. Thank you so much for coming on.
13: My pleasure, Jason.
2: So the latest editorial in this case that they turned the comment section off was when they were telling people to reject the initiative that would sort of reserve girls' sports for actual girls, the trans athlete quote-unquote ban, even though it's not technically a ban. Walk me through what you saw in that editorial and what you've seen in some of the other editorials as far as the comment section.
13: Well, every time we write about that issue specifically, and there are other issues that we write about too where they disable the comments, but every single time we write about the trans in sports debate or the subject, the comments are always turned off. And what they will say is, oh, this is a sensitive subject material. But what I think, and I haven't heard this like officially in the media or anything, but what I think is that they are trying to preserve what I have described as the illusion of consensus, which they want people to think that their readers agree with them on this subject, when I think they know that most readers would push back against it. And when that's out there, and when the readers are actually saying, no, we don't want, you know, biological males and girls sports, we want this separation, it sort of breaks down the narrative that they're trying to push, and they just don't want that evidence out there.
2: And ultimately, you know, I, when I've seen it, it seems like it happens immediately just as a sort of a default where they turn the comments section off on certain topics. Is that your understanding, or do they wait to see how people respond before they end up turning them off?
13: Both. I've seen both. You know, I think you are familiar with that article we ran, basically poo-pooing the patriotism during the World Cup because, you know, a reporter found a handful of Trump detractors. That basically saying, I don't know, we have mixed feelings about how the U.S. men's soccer team, how we want the U.S. men's soccer team to fare, when I think most of the country, even in liberal Seattle, was rooting hard for them. And I think the Times anticipated that and said, oh, we're going to have people push back against this. So they did not put the comment section on. I could almost predict to a T when they're going to turn the comment section off because they're going to get that blowback. But there are other times where there's just a chorus of commenters saying, you know, this is BS, this article misses this spot, or this is this point, or, you know, they're pushing the agenda here, or this is ludicrous, whatever it might be. And then eventually the comments get turned off because people were, quote, violating their terms, or whatever they say it is. But it's not that. It's just pretty much whenever there's negative feedback, all of a sudden the code of conduct is being violated. So it's a combination of the two.
2: Mm-hmm. And now, to be fair, there are times in which the code of conduct is, in fact, violated.
13: Sure. I'm sure they are. And part of me, part of me wonders, and this is kind of a brazen thing to say, if sometimes come that because it gives them an excuse to turn the comments off. You know what I mean? Like if there is a comment that's out of line, they go, okay, we can turn this off. But I think for the most part, while there are violations of the code of conduct, that certainly happens. And, you know, we want to keep things civil on that site. And I think that's important to the Times. But I think the driving force behind the comments being turned off is people pushing back and maybe making the paper look bad.
2: You point out, you wrote about this in your own Substack, which I hope people will subscribe to. You point out that there are instances for, say, Danny Westneat's column, which is usually a poorly argued bad faith argument, that he keeps his comments section on. Is that intentional on his part, or is that the paper making that decision?
13: That's a good question. I haven't talked to Danny about that. And I wrote the same thing about Naomi Ishizaka. She keeps her comments on, too. I haven't talked to them specifically. I know that she didn't always have them on, and then they were turned on. And I remember, because she wrote about Charlie Kirk, and the comments were turned on for that. And I remember thinking, well, it's sort of hard to keep your comments off if you're talking about, you know, someone who is, you know, engaging the free marketplace of ideas and wants the civil discourse. So that might have just been a coincidence when they turned it back on for that. But they've been on ever since. And there will be a couple times where they'll turn them off for her. But for the most part, you know, I give them credit. I know David Horsey doesn't have his comments on, the editorial cartoonist. So I'm not sure if that's his choice or not. I haven't talked to them. But I do respect Danny, because I think he actually seems like he has a firm stance where he's going to let the readers push back if they want.
2: So, and you point out that this is the, you know, you believe that this is about creating this illusion of consensus. Who inside the building at the Seattle Times benefits from readers not seeing that other subscribers might disagree? It seems like a bad business decision that would push people into choosing not to visit or engage, period.
13: I think so, too. I think one of the big perks about being a subscriber is that you get to comment. And I think I describe it as a giant middle finger to the readers when you turn the comments off on the hottest button issues, because that's the one where you want to engage in, right? That's where the real debate is. If you can just comment on, you know, a column about cooking recipes, like, big whoop. But, you know, if we're talking about the trans debate, which is, you know, one of the most heated issues there is right now, I think that the commenter should be allowed. So who benefits? I think, you know, this is a lot of speculation. Like, I haven't had meetings on this, but I think they have an ideology that is very important to them there, and they don't want it to be disrupted. And I think that's just something, whether it's censoring me when I was there, whether it's censoring readers, whether now it's going after other media people that, you know, we've seen, like, with Brandy and Brandy Cruz and Ari Hoffman. Like, I don't think the Seattle Times wants a lot of dissent. And, I think they just want one side of the story to be told, and they're going to do whatever they can to keep that side.
2: We're talking with Matt Calkins, former Seattle Times columnist. His Substack is mattyc.substack.com, mattyc.substack.com. You can also follow him on X, Matt_Calkins on X. Let's talk a little bit about this newsroom that you were a part of for 11 years. What did it actually feel like to pitch something that cut against the grain of what you believe the Seattle Times wanted you to talk about?
13: Pointless. I mean, I just think there was some fear there. Like, I've said before that, you know, if we could run a column that got 200,000 page views, gained 100 subscribers, but also lost 10, and you had the choice between that or just, like, some generic, you know, Sounders column that nobody read or cared about, I think they would almost always choose the second one, right? They just didn't want the smoke. They didn't want the heat. I've been consistent in not trying to name names my entire time since I've been talking about the subject, so I'm not going to name any names. But I just think they were very fearful of the blowback, both from, you know, activists outside the newsroom, but also kind of, you know, the activists in the newsroom. I think they feared like an internal uprising, and that would happen sometimes. I remember I wrote once that Serena Williams was not the victim of sexism when she got a game taken away from her at the U.S. Open, which I think, you know, I never think that had, and the readers liked it, but people in the newsroom did not like it, and they would go to my boss and complain about it. So I just think eventually got to a point where they're just like, we don't want the smoke here. We don't want the controversy, and just keep it light, which I think what you should do for the most part in sports. But there are times where, you know, you have sports and politics, sports and culture overlap. And when that would happen, it was just, for the most part, a lost cause.
2: Well, it's been about, what, 3 weeks or so since you went public and you decided to resign from this role over a killed column. What's the reaction been from the people still working at the Seattle Times 3 weeks later?
13: Mostly silence. I haven't heard much from anybody, and I don't know if they're just, if they're angry. I mean, I do have, you know, I have a group of friends that, like, I hang out with at trivia and stuff like that. Play once a week and rent in, and everyone's cool. Like, I haven't lost any friends over this, I'll say that. But in terms of, you know, people from the Times reaching out to me after I made this announcement, it just hasn't happened. So I don't know if there's resentment. I don't know if they just are indifferent. I don't know if they just don't want to be associated with me. And none of it bothers me. I'm very happy.

0: happy with the decision I made. It was one of the best decisions I've ever had in my life. But it's been kind of strangely quiet from former employees, and I'm not sure exactly what the reason is, but I'm okay with it.
1: It certainly hasn't been quiet from readers and critics, I guess. I mean, I saw some of the responses, including because you were talking about it so publicly for like 24 hours, you were going on television, that they thought that you were being a quote unquote grifter and things like that, which is just another indication people don't actually know what the term grifter actually means.
0: Exactly.
1: But how was it like navigating the clear support you were getting from a lot of people and the clear criticism from the detractors?
0: I'm going to say this experience has been mostly awesome. The support has been great. And I mentioned before, I get a lot of support from, I think, both sides in the aisle. And it's just been a whirlwind. And I can say this, I feel like a writer again. And it's, you know, I write on Substack 2 or 3 times a week, and I get to say whatever I want. And people have been really receptive to that. And it's been great. As for the people who are calling me a grifter, listen, you can't stop that. There's always going to be those people out there. I think I told Brandy, someone who called you a right-wing grifter is probably equivalent to someone with like 30 bumper stickers on their car. They're probably just a loser. So I don't really pay attention to them.
1: Well, they're definitely losers. I mean, I've been called a grifter many, many times. And like, a grifter, what can you point to any time I've changed my viewpoints just to go with an audience? Like, I'm a conservative in Seattle. Why would I choose to grift to be a conservative in Seattle?
0: Yeah, exactly. That's why Glenn Beck actually said the same thing. He had me on his show. And he was like, right-wing grifter. Like, yeah, there's a million other types of grifts that you'd want. But if you're a right-wing grifter, everyone's going to be coming after you all the time. So wrong grift to choose. I'm just speaking my mind, as are you. And, you know, I'll deal with the blowback. But the blowback hasn't been too bad. It's been okay.
1: Yeah. Well, and it's also noteworthy. I don't think you've got a lot of attention, at least to do interviews that I'm aware of, from left-wing outlets, correct? It was mostly conservative ones?
0: Not a single one. New York Times did a story on me, but it wasn't a show. So they called out everything else. And that's what I've said. You know, someone told me, I think it's Ari Hoffman, I think he said, do every show that you can. Like, you know, as long as it's like, if it's mainstream enough, do it. Like, watch out for like these little hidden outlets. So I did all of them. But the conservatives were the only ones that would have me. I was willing to talk to everybody.
1: Well, that's good. And you're now writing on your own, mattyc.substack.com. 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You can also follow him on X under Matt_Calkins. I remember you, Matt, when you were at 8,000 followers, and now you're closing in on 80,000 followers.
0: It's crazy,
1: because of
0: man.
1: The grift. Yes, you're making so much money off of this grift. Yeah. Well, right, we're looking forward to...
0: I'm going to put that on my LinkedIn profile.
1: There you go. And I can't wait until you make your next announcement. They're really excited for what's to come for you. MattyC.substack.com. Matt Calkins, thank you so much for stopping by. Appreciate you.
0: Anytime, Jason. Love it. Thank you.
1: Thanks. You're listening to The Jason Rants Show. Back with more after this.
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3: 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You need a running start. You need to be able to understand the system. 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
3: Welcome back to the Jason Rantz Show, broadcasting from New York for one last time. I'll be back in the studio in Seattle tomorrow after two evenings on CNN. A lot of fun getting yelled at by liberals and then yelling at liberals, which is basically my career at this point. But I do find it fun. It was funny two nights ago. So the night before last, Ted Cruz was actually in the building. He was doing an interview with Caitlin Collins. Then yesterday he was on The View and some, like, he's doing the rounds. He's got a brand new book out about Clarence Thomas that I'm actually really excited to listen to. I'm going to get it on Audible. Actually, I got it this morning on Audible for my plane ride home back to Seattle. So I'm going to listen to it. Although, ironically, they didn't really talk too much about the book in either of the interviews that I saw. But they were talking about, and this makes total sense given what's happening in Texas right now with the RNC midterm conventions. They're talking about the midterms, and that makes total sense. Texas is supposedly on the brink of turning blue, which is something we've heard, I think, technically a billion times, in which we were told over and over and over again, this is the time. It's finally going to turn blue. And I don't believe that. It is true that the people who claim, and we said this on Tuesday show, the people who claim that Ken Paxton is a strong candidate, it's just not true. And, you know, I got a tweet from someone getting upset about, well, you know, if Ken Paxton loses, it's because the rhinos aren't giving. No. First of all, I don't think he's going to lose. I think he's going to be able to pull it out. And Ted Cruz made that point on CNN as well. But I'm not going to pretend that he's not a flawed candidate. He's not good at fundraising, and you need to be good at fundraising. The side that spends the most money in Texas will end up winning. And right now, Tallarico is outspending Ken Paxton, and he's outraising Ken Paxton. A lot of the dollars are coming from out of state with the intention of trying to rewrite who James Tallarico is. And I've said many times on this show and on television, the second that you just start playing his own words back, just play the interviews from James Tallarico, people will realize he is not in line with Texas values, which was what Ted Cruz pointed out on CNN.
4: Who will Republicans have to blame if Republicans lose Texas?
5: Oh, listen, we have a real race in Texas, but, you know, we have a real race in most states across the country. It's a midterm.
4: But Texas is Texas.
5: I am fully aware of this, but you know what? Texas, like other states, we got a bunch of liberals in Texas. Now, we have more conservatives and more common sense Texans than we have liberals, but the liberals are really ticked off and they're energized. And I'll tell you, if you look at this race, James Tallarico, I think, is a dangerous candidate. I think substantively he is radical and extreme. But he's very good at seeming charming. He's very good at seeming innocuous. Personally, I prefer my wolves in wolves' clothing, not in sheep's clothing. Here's why I think Ken Paxton's going to win. Because Tallarico's record is fundamentally out of step with where the people of Texas are. When James Tallarico says God is non-binary, when he says there are six different genders, when he says we should have a welcome mat on our southern border, those are not the values of Texans. When he says we want to end oil and gas.
4: Does Ken Paxton have the value of Texans?
5: Ken Paxton is fighting.
4: He's had a lot of trouble on his own camp by his own aides who've worked for him.
5: Look, Ken Paxton
4: turned him into the FBI, basically.
5: Is fighting for.
6: And again, this is the important piece here. I again, do not dispute the fact that Ken Paxton was the weaker of the two Republicans for election in Texas. I did not like John Cornyn, but it's naive to suggest that John Cornyn wouldn't have had a hell of a lot easier time going up against James Tallarico because of Ken Paxton's history. But on policy, on the issues that most people truly care about, he's clearly on the right side of Texas. If it's the choice between someone who you maybe don't like their morals and James Tallarico, you're going to go with the guy whose maybe principles and values and morals you disagree with, because James Tallarico's morals and principles and values are far more egregious because of the policies that he actually believes and what he believes about trans children and God and gender. And like that is an issue that people are going to say, yeah, I don't like that Ken Paxton had an affair or whatever, but way different than supporting a guy who says there's endless genders and children who are toddlers can be trans and the vegan guy. Like, they just don't want that kind of guy to represent them for 6 years.
5: Policies that most Texans agree with: low taxes, low regulations, lots of jobs, securing the border, supporting law enforcement. Those are the policies that Texans agree with. And at the end of the day, this race is not about whether you personally like one candidate or the other.
6: This is
5: race is about, in Texas, what policies are good for 32 million Texans. And the policies of James Tallarico, look, Comrade Mondami knows exactly who Tallarico is when he says he wants to dismantle capitalism. So does Abdul Al-Sayed. He is a fellow traveler with the DSA radicals in the Democrat Party. Look, James Tallarico is someone who ran a vegan campaign because he believes meat is destroying the world. Now, that would be a great campaign in Berkeley, California, but it's not Texas.
4: He's not a Democratic Socialist. But
5: you say that. Tell me then, what does dismantling capitalism mean?
4: That's his
5: own words.
4: Yeah, I know.
6: Yeah, and so this is the losing battle that Caitlin Collins is choosing to get into on this. Just because one doesn't say, I am a Democratic Socialist, does not mean they are not a socialist. And Ted Cruz is right to point out, and this is why I'm so confident in Ken Paxton winning once you just expose Texas to what James Tallarico actually says and believes. Like, he's pointing this out because when you say you want to dismantle systems of oppression, and that includes capitalism, you are suggesting that you are a socialist. What other economic system have the left been talking about exactly? Outside of socialism, what are you replacing the dismantled capitalism with, if not socialism? We're not going to the bartering system.
4: Yeah, CNN uncovered those words, actually.
5: But now you're trying to help him back away from him because he's recognizing a general election.
4: No, I just cited what his campaign has said about it.
5: He's running away from his record. That doesn't mean that's not what he believes.
6: Exactly. Ted Cruz is 100% correct. Now, like I said, he's not just doing CNN. He's doing all of the media. And it was an uncomfortable question he got yesterday on The View.
7: And the president is asking voters to pretend it's him on the ballot. Okay. Considering that his approval ratings are lower than my boobs at this point.
6: Yeah. Gross.
8: I'm just going to stay far away from that.
9: I would. Just let it go.
6: Yeah.
7: Is that a great idea?
6: Ideal.
10: Well, look, I think the midterms are going to come down to turnout.
7: Yeah.
10: I think the left is going to show up. The left is angry. They can't stand Trump. They're going to show up regardless. The big open question is, do Republicans show up? And I think motivating Republicans to show up, that's historically why a midterm goes badly for the party in power, mm-hmm. is whoever's out of power is usually angry and they're motivated because they don't like the guy who's in power. Mm. And the challenge on the Republican side is you've got some conservatives who are mad at some things. You've got some moderates who are mad at some things. And if we're divided and running around, if one side stays home and the other side shows up, that tends to be who wins. Yeah. So I think Trump is trying to motivate Republicans. And I would also say, like, my state of Texas.
6: And by the way, this is in the context of the RNC convention night number two today, tonight, which tomorrow we'll have some clips of later this evening's Donald Trump final remark. But that's part of the issue here, is that the convention is intended to get the base to vote. That's all that it is. The audience, sure, you want... If when clips get shared on social media, for example, you want it to connect with as many people as humanly possible. And that's on the speakers to ensure that they're staying on, you know, on point. And last night there were speakers who were on point and delivered really well. And there were some that were not. And some of those clips, I guess I saw shared, but not outside of like one or two. It's been pretty... I think smart strategically for what the RNC is pushing. And again, we'll see how tonight goes. But the intention right now is the base. The base is not going to turn out at the same level. They never do. That was the point that Ted Cruz was just making. And by the way, it's also important to note that the president isn't actually running. And if he were to run, we wouldn't have the same level of concern over the sort of the MAGA base voting. So that's what the president is doing here. I think it's a smart strategy. 1-800-465-8770 your text messages. 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
22: The nation remembers. I'm Roxanne Evans, Fox News. The 25th anniversary of the 9/11 terror attacks was observed Friday in New York City. Fox's Tanya J. Powers in Manhattan.
23: The names of almost 3,000 people whose lives were lost on September 11th, 2001 have been read at Ground Zero, along with 7 moments of silence. Family members, survivors, first responders, and others gathered on the plaza at the 9/11 memorial for the somber ceremony that included music from the Brooklyn Youth Chorus, cellist Yo-Yo Ma, and singer Jennifer Nettles. Security was tight as the event was attended by many dignitaries, including 4 former presidents, Vice President J.D. Vance, and other current and former elected officials. At Ground Zero in Lower Manhattan, Tanya J. Powers, Fox News.
22: And President Trump marked the 25th anniversary of the 9/11 attacks as we're at war with Iran. Fox's Jared Halperin has more from the White House.
24: 25 years after the September 11th terror attacks, President Trump says the nation will never forget.
25: That's why we fight today. We don't have a choice. There can only be victory. We fight hard. We fight to win.
24: Speaking at a memorial service at the Pentagon, the president saluted the victims killed and service members he says are working right now to ensure the world's number one sponsor of terror, Iran, will never have a nuclear weapon. Vice President J.D. Vance attended the service at the World Trade Center site in Lower Manhattan. At the White House, Jared Halpern, Fox News.
22: And a family in Kissimmee, Florida has built their own 9/11 memorial in their front yard. Kathy Reedy and her family placed 2,977 American flags to honor each of the lives lost that day in 2001. Reedy said it was an effort from the heart. One of those flags is for Reedy's cousin, Michael Horn, who died in the collapse of the North Tower of the World Trade Center. 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
6: Good afternoon and welcome to the Jason Ranch Show. We are here on Seattle Red 770 AM. Recording in New York today as I'm on the road for CNN. I'll be back in the studio tomorrow. We got a lot to get to this hour, including taxpayer dollars apparently spent on a strip club for a trip from the civil rights office in Seattle. You cannot make this up. We're going to get into that and so much more. But first, King 5 has yet another smear piece against ICE. That's what's trending, brought to you by Legacy Group Capital's Opportunity Loan.
3: 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Media bias.
6: Another day, another King 5 hit piece by Sharon Yu, a propagandist reporter, quote unquote, on ICE. We get these pretty much every single week by design. Sharon Yu makes no attempt at fairness in her stories. The intent of every single one of these stories that she covers is to treat any ICE arrest as wrong. And in order to do that, she tells the emotional story. And there's no doubt emotions attached to stories like this whenever anyone gets arrested and potentially deported. But she doesn't even in her piece acknowledge that the folks who were arrested are in this country illegally. She offers no sentence at all in the written piece to explain, oh yeah, they were targeted because they're in this country illegally. In fact, she doesn't even identify them, which is intentional. She doesn't identify them because it's difficult for those of us who actually have some questions about the arrest to go ahead and fact check any of what it is she's putting out there. The only voices she includes in her story are the ones that she views as the victims. And the people who view themselves as victims view themselves as victims. They're not making that stuff up. But in this case, yet again, she did not even mention reaching out to ICE. I noticed that the website had been updated to say, oh no, we reached out to ICE. I don't know if they reached out to ICE before they actually did the story. I think they might have afterward, but I'm not entirely sure yet. And I've reached out to ICE to get some of those details. It's not easy to get the details that are missing from this piece because she doesn't give any of the information. But let's listen to yet another hit piece against ICE by Sharon Yu.
4: The Five family say they didn't expect their trip to the Snoqualmie National Forest to end in this way. Now, having cut their trip short, they're figuring out how to move forward without the main breadwinners providing support.
6: Okay, so even there, just listening to how she sets this up, you know that this is going to be a sympathetic story, that there's no reason for her to even question why the individuals were detained by law enforcement, right? That this is really a story about the family struggles now because of the arrest.
5: Hello, hello.
6: Hi.
5: We're here at camp.
4: Among the picturesque trees of the Mount Baker Snoqualmie National Forest.
5: Okay, what's your name?
4: Azucena and Carmen's families were soaking in the last few drops of summer.
7: We're all going to go as a family, enjoy the last camping of the year.
4: Their annual big family trip was filled with hikes, cookouts, and unforgettable memories until they say two park rangers approached them about what they called a garbage issue.
7: This is a warning about the trash. We need everyone's IDs. Like all the adults' IDs.
4: Azucena says the rangers took pictures of the IDs of few of the adults.
7: I was like, why did you need to take a picture?
6: So I'll let her finish here. But again, I want to point out this idea of why would you be interested in our IDs? If you're in this country illegally, this does not pop up in your head. It doesn't pop in your head at all that maybe because of the status of the individuals who are getting their IDs taken, that that's playing a role.
8: And then he's like, well, if I come back again, I'll just write a ticket and then send it to your house.
4: Then Friday night, just before midnight,
7: we just heard the agents outside, like, shaking our tents, like, forcefully shaking him. They were saying, come out, we're police. He was like, okay, I need you to stay calm and I'm gonna tell you this, but we're actually immigration agents.
4: Federal agents returned with the park rangers and arrested five men, Carmen's dad, Azucena's husband, and three other uncles.
7: But how are we gonna keep going without the head of the household?
6: Now, I am sympathetic to her concern here, right? I don't know her status. It seemed, according to the initial report, that the men were arrested, not the women, because they were there to take control of the kids, which is precisely what it is you would expect to happen. But I don't know their status either. But at no point do they even admit in this story that the individuals are here illegally. We don't know for how long. We don't know whether or not they have a criminal record. Usually, you get right off the bat, and we'll hear a little bit more and see if she ever adds it. But usually you hear right off the bat that these are people who don't have a quote-unquote criminal history beyond being here illegally. But they're not even pointing that out.
5: Hi, guys!
4: Labor Day memory making now having turned into a trauma they'll never forget.
6: Oh, a trauma.
7: Bye. We know many families are going through this, and I pray that their families come back together.
6: I pray that someone also has you fix that health issue in your household, the safety issue, because you're not replacing the battery on your smoke detector, which you would think maybe someone at King 5 might say, hey, you know, we can continue this interview in a second. Can you just take care of that beeping in the background?
7: Safe and soon, as we do as well.
4: Right now, the five families are fundraising so they can pay for a lawyer. They're worried the men will be transferred away from Tacoma out of state where they're currently being held, making it difficult to secure legal representation.
6: It wouldn't make it difficult to secure legal representation for an illegal immigrant, regardless of where it is they are in this country. Just FYI.
4: They're not here.
9: And they said that they thought they were forest rangers who initially approached them. Were you able to talk to people from that agency?
4: Yeah, no, I did reach out. Yeah, reached out to the Forest Service park rangers, and they say we haven't heard back from them because it is Labor Day weekend, but I'm hoping to get more answers as we proceed throughout the week, Joyce.
6: So you noticed a couple things there. One, we don't get told the criminal histories of the individuals who were targeted. We don't get any of the information about who was targeted beyond their role in the family, right? They don't tell us how long they've been here, where they're from, if they have a criminal history. None of that makes it into the story, including just the simple statement that they don't have a criminal history. And that, to me, it's not just lazy reporting. And you can argue a lot of what we get from Sharon Yu is just lazy reporting. It's always difficult to figure out if she's just really bad at her job or if she's doing this all intentionally. And the reality is it's probably a mixture of both. But she doesn't indicate any of the background, possibly because she didn't ask the question, because to her that doesn't matter. To King 5, it doesn't matter. They are doing this intentionally. Again, they treat any immigration enforcement, any arrest, any deportation as wrong. And that's the story. That's the outrage. And they frame it here in a way, again, that's completely from the perspective of the family so that they can make this emotional, so that they can turn this into something that is used to smear ice. Now, I'll throw this out there because, again, I've been consistent on this my entire career, that I don't have an appetite for just randomly getting people who are, you know, not committing any crimes beyond being here illegally, unless they just got here illegally and somehow were able to slip in. But if they're here 10, 15, 20 years and they are contributing to society, they are, you know, contributing to their community, if they're working hard and they're literally here just because they wanted to make a better life, I don't have an appetite for just rounding them up. And that has happened in some cases. Limited, but it has. And I'm against that. But if it turns out these people have committed crimes, which is, or have been ordered to be deported, which is what happens, generally speaking, when you get targeted like this, I might have some sympathy to a degree of someone who was ordered deported but didn't commit a crime. Okay, fine, I guess. It depends on the circumstances. I'm a human being. I don't want to see people, crying as they're removed from a country that they might actually like. or love. But if they're a criminal, doesn't that change the framing here? And I'm completely making this up for a point. If it turns out that the five people who were just arrested are murderers or rapists or drug dealers, they've committed some sort of an egregious crime, do you think that that matters? Because I do. Sharon Yu doesn't. King Five doesn't. And again, maybe they have no criminal history whatsoever. They're not identified in this story, which means ICE can't do a check on any of them if I were to reach out with just a link. And by the way, I've reached out to ICE, but I couldn't tell them the name. I couldn't give them any of that information. I can't even give you an exact date when this happened. We just know that it happened over the weekend, and ICE is not going to be able to track that down from a communications department. That's not how it works. They're tracking, what, 2,000 a day across the country? The information is left out, I think, intentionally. And of course, King Five will say, oh, no, you know, it has to do with privacy. Oh, okay, privacy. You're showing the faces of the kids and the family members on your story. But again, in that piece, the other thing you'll notice, they didn't say they reached out to ICE. They said they reached out to forestry, which, according to the woman who was there, said that they were basically, it was a subterfuge. It was a pretend that they were with forestry. So why would you not reach out to ICE? And again, King Five has since updated their written story saying that they reached out to ICE. Don't know when they reached out to them. Don't know if that was done before or after the story was published. And after I said, hey, it's weird that you guys don't talk about how you reached out to ICE. Weird how that didn't make it to the story. Weird how that wasn't on your radar to mention. You specifically asked about forestry, but you didn't specifically ask about ICE agents being involved. It's just weird. So again, this is all intentional. This is what King Five does. I'm not shocked that they do it, but I'm going to call it out each and every time because it's lazy and arguably it's dangerous. Arguably, it's dangerous to continue to put these kinds of smears out there against ICE because that's why they get targeted. That's why they get called fascists and the Gestapo. 1-800-465-8770 for your text. 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
3: What's trending? Wait, what?
6: So this is an update to a story that we briefly talked about before, but Publicola is saying that there was an investigation into complaints against Derek Wheeler Smith, who is was the Seattle Office of Civil Rights Director. And this investigation apparently found that he sexually harassed a male employee by accompanying him to a strip club during a city-sponsored trip to a site in Alabama, a civil rights site in Alabama, back in 2023. Now, we previously talked about this. I think it was Publicola at the time that did the reporting that there were general conclusions of the investigation a few months ago, and that strip club outing was part of it. But they now have a link to the full investigation report, and it shows some more details of how this all apparently, allegedly unfolded. They write, the investigation was prompted by a memo from Protect 17, the union that represents many of the employees at the Seattle Office of Civil Rights. And it claimed that Wheeler Smith and his deputy, Fahima Mohammed, had engaged in discrimination, harassment, and intimidation against staff members. And citing the investigation, it says it included a review of OCR, Office of Civil Rights, employees' allegations that Wheeler Smith and or Mohammed engaged in unwelcome conduct or comments based on religion, sexual orientation, and gender identity. However, even assuming all the information provided during the investigation was true, those allegations did not rise to the level of conduct protected by the city's rule against discrimination and workplace harassment. They found that the harassment was against someone who they say was a longtime personal friend, quote, by taking the employee to a strip club on a work trip. Now, again, when they say sexual harassment, I know probably the thing most people immediately think of is making some sort of comment towards someone or even touching someone, maybe in an, not necessarily an illegal way, but an inappropriate way. But it also includes conduct that like what is said to have happened in this report. They say the employee told investigators he didn't feel he could say no to going to a strip club, given that Wheeler Smith was his boss. So it's a question of the power dynamics. And obviously, it is very inappropriate to go to a strip club with a subordinate. It's obviously inappropriate to even think about going to a strip club on a city-sponsored trip. Because essentially what you're saying is that this was a city-sponsored trip to a strip club, even if you can't make a direct link to dollar bills that were stuffed down, you know, the G-strings, I guess, of strippers and whatnot. They said in this investigation they also found a bunch of misogynistic texts, but it did not constitute sexual harassment because they were not unwanted, and that a change in the employee's work assignment wasn't retaliation for comments that the employee made about trans women at a group training session. And there's some claims of not just misogyny, but anti-trans stuff because of the some of the comments that were made. Some of this is just, and I know that folks on the left don't like anyone admitting this, some of this is how people talk. And it really isn't all that bad outside of, you know, these private conversations, even if they are, I think, ultimately inappropriate. They sent a bunch of memes to each other. One of them was Kamala Harris with bruised knees, and it was captioned, "Congrats to Kamala on her new promotion. I don't know how you did it." That is a reference to sleeping her way to the top, which some folks on the right and the left, mostly on the right, but some on the left, have made against her. And there's a lot of just stuff here that, again, because it's unwanted, I understand why this is not something that would lead to someone being terminated per se, at least just the text pieces. But this is ridiculous. And by the way, he's still the director. The mayor is reviewing what was said in this investigation report. We'll figure out within the next few weeks. They say early October at the latest what they'll do. I imagine right now they're working on just pushing him out, which means he's going to get a nice little payout for leaving. I just find the irony very, very, very rich here. This is the Seattle Office of Civil Rights, and they will go after, using a progressive lens, they will go after businesses for not being woke enough, essentially. And yet, behind the scenes, they're the ones who are not particularly woke. Now, I'm not going to pretend to know much about Wheeler Smith. I have no idea who this guy is. The Seattle Office of Civil Rights is not on my general radar, because it's just like a joke of an organization, an agency within the city government doing precisely what it is you think they're going to do. I just find this particularly rich. Let's find out what else is trending.
3: What's trending in Seattle?
6: So there's some controversy and ridicule over a comment that the interim police chief Andre Sales made on Monday about the crime crisis. And it's funny because when I originally heard it, I didn't really think much of it because I heard it in context. But now it's getting some national attention. Even the Poly Market tweeted out something along the lines of, in Seattle, we're now saying trigger pullers instead of shooters to be politically correct. And I thought we would first, let's listen to the context and then I'll explain what's going on.
10: Working with business owners, increasing patrols, bike patrols, working with our community response group and our gun violence reduction unit as well, looking at ways to where we can identify individuals that are known, we call them trigger pullers in our community, identifying them, making sure that we're putting cases on those individuals, working with King County Prosecutor's Office to bring these individuals to justice, because the families that lost loved ones throughout this year and years past deserve justice in this.
6: So, okay, let us be fair about this. He is not suggesting that he does not call shooters shooters. He's talking about a very specific bit of police slang that he uses. Now, to be clear, I've not heard many people use that term. I have not heard that used by SPD staff. And I had asked a few cops saying, hey, do you use this term? I was just kind of curious about it. And again, when I originally heard that, to me, this was not and you know, there are some conservatives who are pushing this. This is just not fair. There's no movement to call shooters trigger pullers, period. That is an unfair smear. But then this morning, I got a text message from a cop friend who says it's a common phrase in the police department in the context of, and he quotes, the Hoovers only have 3 to 4 trigger pullers. It's meant as a graduating term, as in a gangster graduated from slinging dope to a trigger puller. It is just police slang, and criticism of the chief is a bit unfair. And I 100% agree. It's again, it's very clear in the context what he was saying. There is not any kind of movement, some woke movement, to change the term of a shooter. It is unfair to criticize him for that. You can go ahead and criticize the police chief, interim or otherwise, for policies or the language choice, right? I mean, again, I don't think the context here gave good faith people any reason to question anything. But word choice matters. You know, rhetoric matters. This, however, is so ludicrous to criticize him on. He did not say anything wrong. Anyone with just 2 cents and acting in good faith would come to the same conclusion. Should he have used a different term in that context? No, I'm totally okay with the context in which it was used. If they come out and all of a sudden they're just calling everyone a trigger puller, and they're going out of their way to not say shooter or not say gang member or not say criminal, and we've certainly seen that before, especially around gangs. They'll say, you know, group of youth when it's clearly gang. Sometimes there's a reason not to say gang publicly because they're building a case and they don't want to jeopardize that. They don't want to tip their hand. Sometimes it's appropriate. But you can tell the difference, I think, when someone is going out of their way to use certain language with a political intent versus using police slang. And again, in the context in which you just heard, yeah, we call them trigger pullers. He's talking about gang violence, and he's talking about young people who are kind of there as the trigger pullers. They're there just to go ahead and provide some base cover in these, you know, arguments or disagreements, which is alleged in the Bite of Seattle shooting in particular, but also what we're seeing on the streets and what we saw over the course of the last 3 days, or I guess now we're 4 to 5 days into it, but over the 3-day weekend. So I'm giving him a pass on this because it's clearly not an attempt to change the language. If it were, I would be calling it out. I'm happy to call that kind of stuff out. But I haven't seen anything from this interim police chief that has raised any red flags. And frankly, I've heard only positive things, or I shouldn't say only positive. I haven't heard anything negative. I've either heard it's too soon, they don't really know who this guy is as a leader yet, which makes sense. You know, he's the interim chief. I don't know if he's in the running for or even interested in the police chief job. I'm assuming he is. But I've heard nothing but positive or indifferent comments. I've not heard anything negative about this guy from the cops that I talked to. And that's saying something, because the last guy was not liked. I know people trying to revise history a little bit, but especially early on, they're like, no, this guy does not have the temperament to be the police chief. He's kind of a jerk. He's arrogant. And by the way, he's never here. 1-800-465-8770 for your text. When we come back, there is this movement to claim a food desert in Tacoma that falls apart the second you look at a map. We'll get into that on the Jason Rancho.
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12: Because early detection equals better outcomes.
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6: Hey, look at the time. It is 4:30 on a weekday afternoon. That means it's time for the Big Local, brought to you by the Dana Show, hosted by Dana Lash. Weekday mornings right here on Seattle Red, 9 to noon. This is a part of the show where we completely ignore the stories coming out of Seattle, and instead we focus all of our attention on the communities you live in and care about the most. This is very rare that we do two King 5 stories in which I'm going to play for you their package, but I think, again, it's important to understand media bias and the way that it works. And again, you could maybe make arguments that these reporters are just not particularly good, they're just lazy, and there's probably, you know, reason to suspect that in this case, but it just feels like they're trying to turn this story into something political about food deserts. So before I play you the audio, food desert, for those of you who don't know, generally is a reference to an area that doesn't have easily accessible food options beyond, you know, the crappy stuff you might get at McDonald's. They're talking generally about grocery stores or sort of corner shops where you can have access to fresh food that you would purchase and then cook on your own. We're not talking about restaurants for the most part, although, you know, food desert makes it seem like there's no food options at all, and it's just you have to drive miles upon miles upon miles in order to get to the nearest Safeway or Trader Joe's. So that's what a food desert is. But listen to this news and how it's framed around a Fred Meyer, the second one to close down in Tacoma within the last, I think, like 16 months.
17: Come February, shoppers at this bustling Fred Meyer will have to turn elsewhere.
18: It's too bad for people that are on the west side.
17: Mike Adamchek used to live next to the store at South 19th and Mildred. It's expected to close January 30th. The announcement this month has shoppers wondering why.
18: It leaves, I think, maybe some pricier options only in this area.
6: Okay, so the only options now in this general area is going to be the Whole Foods.
18: Like Whole Foods?
6: Okay, just keep that in mind. Remember that. I just put it in the back of your mind what he just said.
19: Back to grocers.
17: For Tacoma's mayor, it's another massive grocery store hole he's looking to fill.
19: We've got to make sure that we don't have a vacancy. So that's just as important as making sure that there isn't a ghost of a former grocery store.
6: Now, listen to what he says specifically around why this happened, or maybe why this happened, or what played at least some role in why this happened.
17: Mayor Anders Ibsen is outside the 19th and Stevens Fred Meyer, the only location that will remain in the city after January. The Pacific Avenue location that closed last September still sits empty and faceless today.
19: Yeah, there are a lot of safety concerns. I mean, no bones about it. That was what was behind a lot of the concerns from residents and from the store on Pacific and 72nd. And that's not lost on us.
6: Okay, so it's not lost on them that they have safety concerns. The crime rate is up. And it's not just like violent crime that he's talking about, although he's talking a little bit about that. He's also talking about the crime at the store. Items getting shoplifted or destroyed. Having to spend money to not just replace the items, but also maybe for security measures or security personnel, which when you are operating a grocery store, just know that that cuts into what's already a very slim profit margin.
17: Why the latest store's closing is unclear. Kroger told King 5 last week the decision came after careful evaluation. The workers' union says Kroger blamed a rent increase. King 5 asked Kroger whether retail theft played a role and whether the closure is part of a previously announced plan to close 60 stores.
6: Now, I guess they didn't answer because King 5 doesn't tell you what the response was. But now that we hear how they're framing it, and in the written piece, it leans like pretty heavily into this idea that it's creating a food desert, which again tells you everything you need to know about the intent of how, I guess, I'm presuming left-wing staff end up refocusing or reframing an article, reframing the actual, you know, broadcast clip. Because when you go to the actual story, they get into a food desert argument. That is the intent here, that there, who knows where you're going to be able to find another shop, and, you know, what could possibly happen. Listen to how they conclude this.
17: Kroger and the union have yet to return our phone calls today.
9: And what about grocery stores in the area? Are there others, and are they close by?
6: Okay, so this is where he gets into the attempt. Again, I think it's a more obvious a food desert story when you actually read the story. He is quoted, at least in the written piece, it says, the announcement prompted Mayor Ibsen to issue a statement calling the loss of a second Fred Meyer a gut punch. He said residents had expressed fears about worsening food deserts and decreased access to medications. So that is the framing that he's trying to address here. But a food desert, meaning there's no other options. And the question is intended to put some of those fears out there. Listen to how this reporter carefully responds while completely, at the same time, dismissing the concerns.
17: You know, there are, but there it depends are, how but far you can reasonably go. You've got Grocery Outlet and Winco about a mile away, about 2 miles away. You've got Whole Foods, Trader Joe's, Safeway. So it depends if you can walk, catch a bus, or if you don't have a car. It impacts everybody differently.
6: So that's such a dumb kind of response. Well, it depends. If you're not able to walk, if you're not able to take the bus, if you're not able to drive, yeah, this is going to impact you. Okay, how many people does that impact who qualify in that? They can't walk, they can't drive, they can't take the bus. And does this Fred Meyer that's open right now, are they benefiting from that if they can't walk there or drive there or take a bus there now? It's just such a stupid argument. But then again, he gives you five grocery stores all easily within walking, busing, and driving distance. Five. And yet, we're supposed to believe that this is some sort of story that's about food deserts. And that's why the mayor is all upset about this. And that's frankly why King 5 is even covering this. How is it news that a grocery store is closing when you've got five other grocery options that run the gamut of different tastes and price ranges? Grocery Outlet and Safeway within a mile and then 2 miles of this location. Those are low cost options for grocery stores, right? Or as grocery stores go. Grocery Outlet sells at deep discounts. Safeway is deeply cheaper, deeply discounted versus some of the other places, including Fred Meyer, by the way. And then you've got, what were the other ones? A Whole Foods, which obviously is catering to slightly more affluent people. You've got the Winco, which I think is also low cost. And then you've got a Trader Joe's, which is kind of mid-level. It's below Whole Foods. It's higher than Safeway. So you've got all sorts of options right now within walking, busing, and driving distance. How is this about food deserts? How is this about food deserts? It's not. That is ridiculous. Tacoma, this area, this city, this region, does not have a food desert. Now, you've got a landlord and a lease that if the union is telling us the truth or this is the real reason or one of the reasons, okay, yeah, if it's more costly to operate there, well, what's going to happen when you don't have the money? You have to move. And so they're looking at whether or not Kroger can justify spending whatever the rent would be on a department or a grocery store that's either not bringing in a whole lot of revenue or that rent increase cuts too much into it and it's just no longer financially responsible to operate. Do they have a landlord, a lease? They have a theft problem that the city doesn't name directly, but they talk around, there's a safety issue. Just be more specific. But they're kind of manufacturing this into some sort of equity crisis, a food desert issue. It is not that. It is not that. At least not at this point. And there's no reason to believe you come back and you tell me whether or not any of the five options that are easily accessible in that area, when they close down, then it's a food desert and we can have that conversation. But this is just, and again, I don't know. I'll give some fair. I'll try to be fair and good faith in my criticism of King 5, noting my bias because I can't stand King 5. I think they're the worst. I don't know who Alex McLoon is. Like I don't recognize him. He might be new. I have no idea. Is it possible that they were looking at the story and say, hey, it's a slow news day. We've got to figure out how to turn this into, how do we forward this conversation? I mean, this is coming.

0: we do to forward this? Oh, I know. Let's bring up the prospect of this being a food desert. And in fairness to them, it sounds like this idea came from Mayor Ibsen, who clearly, if he's the one who forwarded that as a talking point, he is trying to turn this into some sort of political issue. It's not a political issue. It's not a political issue beyond maybe not having the best policies for policing and for prosecuting in the city of Tacoma. And this is one of the impacts of it. But please just spare me this nonsense. And yes, it is absolute nonsense about how, oh, no, you know, this is really about food deserts. By the way, in related news, a Tacoma grocery store owner is accused of turning at least $600,000 in SNAP benefits into cash. And he's now been placed on the FBI's most wanted fraudsters list and finally captured. According to the FBI director, this guy was caught. His name is Betty. He was captured in India. They're now working to bring him back to the United States on charges. He's 65. He was added to the fraud list September 3rd after operating out of the city of Tacoma. Federal prosecutors accuse him of using the Asian Grocery Store, which is the name of his business, to exchange SNAP benefits for cash rather than groceries, which is illegal. He was indicted on April 1st. He was charged with 6 counts of wire fraud and 5 counts of SNAP benefits fraud. It ran from March 2024 through June of last year, according to the FBI. King 5 reports that customers gave Betty their EBT cards and personal identification numbers, and he allegedly processed transactions and made it appear that they had purchased groceries. But instead, they say he paid customers a portion of their available benefits in cash, and then he pocketed the rest. Now, in one case, they say the way that this would work, a customer who has $200 in benefits ends up getting like $100 back in cash, which then is usually spent for, usually it's drugs, but things that you're not supposed to use SNAP benefits on. They say in the report that the transactions caused the SNAP program to pay Asian grocery store for food that prosecutors say was never sold, resulting in at least $600,000 in payments. They say first he drove to Canada to escape after they asked him to appear in court. And then he ends up traveling to India, where I believe is where he's from. The arrest warrant was issued. They ended up tracking him down. And he wasn't the only one, by the way, who was arrested. The fraudsters list has 8 people. I believe they caught one other person on this list. But kudos to the hardworking folks at the FBI for tracking this guy down. And again, his name is Manjeet Singh Bedi, B-E-D-I. 1-800-465-8774. 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
3: Indeed, you do normally get to choose the news, but when I'm on the road, I choose the news. And I think you'll like the story that is published over at SeattleRed.com. It turns out there is one identity in Washington State you're not allowed to self-declare, and it's Democrat. At least you're not allowed to declare that if you don't hold the extremist view on gender that the Washington State Democrats currently believe. The Washington State Democratic Party has been ordering a group of registered Democrats to stop calling themselves Democrats. Not stop voting or donating, not stop using the word, just stop using the framing in your headline, in your group's name. And the group was all like, yeah, hard pass. Now, I'll start with just the basics of the story, because my guess is most of you have not yet heard this. There is a national nonprofit group called Democrats for an Informed Approach to Gender, D-I-A-G, DIAG. And it's all volunteer. It's a 501c3. And it actually started during COVID as this online network of liberal parents whose kids had come out as trans, and it grew into this advocacy group with the slogan, you know, you fit on a bumper sticker, biology, not ideology. Meaning, let's focus not on your ideological viewpoints on gender, let's just focus on gender. Let's talk about biology. These are not Republicans in a trench coat. The staff page on their website includes lifelong progressives who simply opposed gender medicine for minors, and they support keeping girls' sports for girls. On everything else, they're the people you see at, you know, your local legislative district meeting, you know, eating the sad grocery store cookies as they talk about wanting to take away or take back the country from the fascists and the White House, things like that. That's who these people are, except on gender issues, which, by the way, means they are aligned with the vast majority of this country. And hopefully the vast majority of Washington State, since we are voting on the trans sports issue. Now, Washington supporters of this particular group put their names to the four arguments in the state voter pamphlet for the initiative. And it's actually two ballot initiative measures we're talking about from Let's Go Washington. The one that stops biological boys from competing against girls, and one's about parental bill of rights. And after they put their names on this and submitted it in the voter pamphlet, the Washington State Democratic Party chair, Shasti Conrad, put out this press release calling the organization, quote unquote, viciously anti-trans. And she said the group is using the party as a cover, then called on every chapter in Washington State of this group to strip the word Democrats out of its name. Then, just a few days ago, actually, the Washington supporters put out their own press release. It was actually released on Substack as this longer article. And one line can explain the entire thing. It said, quote, "You do not have a monopoly on who identifies as a Democrat." And that is a perfect way to explain their position here. Because Democrats, Republicans, and independents alike, according to every single poll, is on the same page. This is a 70-80% issue on trans athletes and minors being able to access gender reassignment. So pushing just the rhetoric aside, look at what these people believe. And when I say it's a 70-80 issue, I mean, again, I just pulled up right now, the New York Times and Ipsos polled this back in January of last year. And 2,128 adults were polled. 79% said trans female athletes should not compete in women's sports. 79%. Amongst Democrats and Democrat leaners, it was 67%. Okay, so basically 70 and 80%, two out of three. Independents was at 64%. Republicans, of course, were the highest at 94%. You almost never get 79% of the country to agree on anything. They can't even agree that today is Thursday, right? There's no agreement. There's no agreement. And yes, I realize that that might, to some people, be an exaggeration. It's not. I guarantee you there's some, well, actually, in Australia, it's Friday, not Thursday. It's like, okay, shut up. Shut up. These people are nuts. But it's true. So to get them to get to that point of 79% agreement, to then use the word viciously anti-trans, viciously, really? That's not a policy disagreement. That is a party telling the majority of its own base to sit down, shut up, and change your name, which is precisely why on this issue they've lost so many people. Now, sure, the name demand isn't really the point. The ballot is the point in all of this. Shasti Conrad, the chair, tied the group to the whole slate of initiative signature gatherers and supporters and advocacy groups and told basically every Washington voter to vote no on every statewide initiative in November because of Brian Haywood. Let's go Washington. But look what's actually on the ballot. These are not, I don't think, to the average person, overtly political. It becomes political, sure, because politics are involved and it's an initiative process. But does the average person view trans girls who are biological boys competing against biological girls in sports as a political issue? I don't think most people do. They identify the politics behind it, but to them, it's just about basic fairness. It's about supporting women, parental rights, being told about what a school is allowing a kid to do on campus, including changing names and keeping that as a secret to parents. That's just patently offensive to parents, regardless of how they view politics. Remember, the Parental Bill of Rights initially passed by initiative. Then the Democrats walked it all back, reversed it, and now we're doing the same thing over again. They already lost this battle. They already lost this battle, and they didn't want to accept defeat, so they just ignored the will of the voters. So just look at what it is Shasti Conrad and the Democrats are doing. It's just sick. And I think it's see-through from, I think it's transparent. And the funny thing is, had Shasti Conrad not put out their press release and demanded that the group remove Democrats from their name, I probably would not have even heard of this story. The algorithm on X would not have served this to me if they didn't have that press release released on X to serve to me, right? If it didn't exist, I would not have seen it. I'd never heard of this group, even though I know that they started in 2020. I didn't follow this group before. I am now. I am now because of what Shasti Conrad and the Democrats did. How dare they? And again, this is not, you know, a group of Republicans who are pretending to be Democrats. These are actual Democrats. This is not like the Jewish Voices for Peace, who are barely Jewish or even Jewish adjacent. Sorry, if you haven't gone through a bar or bat mitzvah, you don't get to call yourself a Jew who's a voice of peace. These are anti-Israel, anti-Semitic. Some of them are self-loathing, but a lot of them have no real Jewish identity other than they grew up Jewish, but they have since abandoned all Judaic principles. They're okay on the left with those groups because they're able to use them for cover for their own anti-Semitism. And yet the second you've got actual Democrats who are holding an actual Democratic perspective, but not a far left perspective. Oh, well, you got to stop using the name. Shame on Shasti Conrad, loser, for doing that. But again, I am the one thing I'm grateful for is without her stupid position, I would not have known about this group. And I would not have known that you have so many more Democrats in Washington state who are pushing back. 1-800-465-8770 for your texts. 1-800-465-8770. 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
17: 9/11's 25th anniversary. I'm Deborah Valentine, Fox News. 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Fox's Mark Meredith reports from Washington.
18: In New York, Vice President Vance, former presidents, and families of those killed gathered at Ground Zero to pay tribute. We also heard from a 9/11 widow who lost her husband and urged America's leaders to hold those responsible accountable. In Washington, another solemn ceremony as President Trump, War Secretary Pete Hegseth, and former National Security Advisor Condoleezza Rice all honored those killed and at the Pentagon, as well as the war on terror.
19: We salute our first responders and law enforcement, and we love them.
18: In Pennsylvania, there was another moving ceremony near Flight 93, a crash. Remember, the passengers had overtaken the hijackers. 25 years later, many families are still grieving, and thousands of first responders still battling cancer, all linked to their work.
17: A new exhibition will be open today at the 9/11 Memorial and Museum in Manhattan, exploring the legacy and service of 9/11 heroes designed for the next generation. The CIA declassifying dozens of intelligence reports related to the attacks on 9/11.
20: The documents show the CIA repeatedly warned former Presidents Bill Clinton and George W. Bush that Osama bin Laden was determined to strike the U.S. The high-level warnings lacked precise information, but a 1998 report during Clinton's presidency came very close. It stated that bin Laden supporters may fly an explosive-packed airplane into a U.S. city. President Trump says there's no chance the Iran war will last for the rest of his term. The president now says he believes it will end very shortly after the election, maybe even before. And once the war ends, he says gas prices will come down quickly.
17: Fox's Christina Coleman reporting. 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
3: 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And we've got a lot to get to this hour, including Jim Walsh, Washington State Republican Party chairman. He spent the week in Texas. He spent the last two nights at the midterm convention. What does this all mean for Washington State? He will explain. But first, we need an explanation as to what's being done at a dangerous homeless encampment in Seattle. And shockingly, the city is finally admitting, without admitting it directly, that things are really bad down there. And that's what's trending, brought to you by the Sunset Auto Family.
17: 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The homelessness crisis.
3: Our friend Jeremy Harris over at Como News has an update on this South Seattle homeless encampment that continues to grow, that continues to get worse, and how more and more people, both publicly and privately, are saying so. Publicly, the voices, for the most part, are either community members who are impacted directly at this encampment along 42nd Avenue South near Beacon Avenue South. Most of the people talking are the ones who live nearby, work nearby, or are like Andrew Suarez from We Heart Seattle. Privately, there are a lot of folks at the city level who are saying pretty much the same thing, although they're not yet ready to do anything meaningful to approach this, which tells you everything you need to know about the dysfunction and resistance in the city of Seattle. This encampment, we talked a little bit about it either earlier this week or maybe late last week. I think it was late last week before the Labor Day holiday. It's been there for a long time. Someone's already been killed there. But, you know, city of Seattle says, yeah, we need more people to die. We need more death and destruction before we get involved. But while the city hasn't yet committed to a timeline, there's a general acknowledgement that because of how bad it's gotten, the cleanup is going to take a very, very long time. So Jeremy Harris spoke to a guy named Ryan Baxter of Junk King Removal Services. And, you know, just looking at it from afar, you could tell it's a nightmare. You go inside and it's clearly, clearly just a total nightmare. It's a cluster.
0: Dangerous for people to be out here in this little area. Drugs, safes, beds, fridges, tires, backpacks, everything. I mean, just everything that they have. We just start grabbing the garbage, you know, pile by pile, piece by piece, until it starts chipping away, and then you can start seeing the outcome.
3: Yeah. I mean, some of you know just the daunting task of cleaning out your own home or a closet or a garage. And you look at this, you're like, oh my gosh, this could take forever. And maybe it takes you a weekend. You're obviously glad you did it, but it's just a big nightmare. Imagine what it's like looking at the chaos of this particular encampment. And Andrea Suarez from We Heart Seattle has posted a bunch of videos from on the ground. We've got some of them available over at SeattleRed.com from stories I've done over the course of the last week and a half or so. But this area has been a problem for not weeks or even months, but for years. It's gotten worse over the course, it seems like, of the last several months. But a comment that this man just made there, that this is dangerous for people, right? You've got rats all over the place. You've got raccoons. You've got dogs living there, which I don't love the idea of. But this is not a safe space to live in. The city knows that. The city knows that every day that goes by that someone is living in this filth is another day that they could get seriously, seriously ill or die. You can see the human and animal feces all over the place, including in the water, as he said. You can smell all of it. So why we allow this to continue? Because the work is too hard to get it done? Because you don't want to deal with the backlash of the activist community that doesn't want any kind of homeless encampment removal or sweeps? Why don't you care enough about the people who actually live there and the people who live around there to say you don't care what some activist thinks about homelessness sweeps, that you would rather get their wrath for a few days, then have on your conscience someone who died there because you allowed it? And keep in mind, this is not the weekend of cleaning out the garage or the attic. This is going to take weeks.
0: Needles, feces, poop, just anything hazardous that could be harmful for your body. You can see that, like, the feces and stuff just visibly in the water, changing the color, and you can smell. The smells extremely, you know, there's rats, animals, raccoons, dogs, cats. Maybe a month, couple weeks, few weeks. It is a delicate process, yes, and you got to be just, we're very mindful of the environment. And yeah, they know it's coming, and we're very respectful for them, you know what I'm saying? We're just there to do our job, clean it up.
1: And they are, you know, we said this last week, the city, in response to the complaints about this growing encampment, essentially said, we're not going to sweep it, but we'll provide some cleanup. But the cleanup is doing very little. God bless the people there who are doing the work with, you know, Junk King Removal Services. They're in really tough spot. Just to do anything of meaning there. They're doing what they can, and they're doing basically what they've been hired to do to a degree. But you look at some of the images, again, on the ground or that Jeremy Harris has posted, not just We Heart Seattle, and it's embarrassing. I would be embarrassed if I was a city leader or part of the agencies at the local level or even the county and state level that allow this to continue. I would be embarrassed to say that this is happening despite running a department that's supposed to help prevent this. And not just embarrassment, I would feel shame. My family would feel shame more so than they already feel for knowing me. 1-800-465-8770 for your text. Let's find out what else is trending.
2: What's trending? Identity politics.
1: A pretty wild interview moment this morning on CBS Mornings. Gayle King was talking with a Lindsey Clancy juror. Lindsey Clancy, of course, the mom who killed her three kids. And because of one brave juror, it wasn't found not guilty in this case. In fact, now it was declared a mistrial. We'll see whether or not the state or how the state moves forward. They're going to move forward with charges again. We'll see what it ends up meaning. But this juror, her name is Paula Devlin. I'm kind of on the fence there. I was talking with Jake Skorheim earlier today, and he made a comment to me off air about, you know, the idea. It kind of feels like a lot of these jurors are looking for some 15 minutes of fame here. They're doing a lot of the interviews. I'm a little on the fence. I don't know if they're doing it for the wrong reasons, per se. I find it just odd that they're doing anything that essentially seems like they're bragging that they were trying to let this woman get off scot-free for the murder of her kids or for the death of her three kids, which she strangled them to death. It's just so disgusting to me. I'm legitimately disgusted by this. But there was a moment during this interview that I want to play. Because it was rather jarring in not just content, but facial expression from Gayle King, who asked about the makeup of the jury and how they came to the decision that they came. You know, give us some of the drama that happened beforehand, because we heard the other jurors who've gone on the record saying, and obviously we heard from the note that they gave, that there's this one male juror who acknowledged that there was reasonable doubt but refused to vote to acquit. And again, that guy's a hero. But listen to the statement that Paula Devlin makes that Gayle King just could not cope with.
4: I'm curious about the jurors themselves, because we know it was 9 women, 3 men. What was the age range? What was the racial makeup? I haven't heard any of that. What was it?
5: 70-ish to 22.
4: Mm-hmm.
5: And one person of color, and then everybody else was white. A lot of the jurors had children.
4: Uh-huh. And one person of color was a person of color, a woman or a man?
5: A man.
4: A man.
1: A holdout.
4: Is a holdout juror a person of a black man?
5: Yes.
4: A black man is a holdout juror?
5: Yes.
4: Well, I have to sit with that for just a second.
1: I'm sorry. Why do you have to sit with that for a second? I'm a little bit confused why that matters. I'm genuinely confused about why that would matter and what you meant by that. And, you know, this is me kind of interpreting what it is she's saying here. Right. I admit I'm interpreting this, but it seems like you wanted to attack the guy, But now because he's a black guy, you're all like, well, he's black. I shouldn't attack him for doing what he did. I think for whatever reason, people assume that this was a white guy. I'll be honest, I didn't think about the racial aspect of this at all, including everyone else who was on the jury that was white. Like, it just didn't play a role to me. I didn't think of it once. I thought about gender for sure. And like, I assumed before I knew it was a man, I assumed the holdout was a man. Maybe that was wrong of me to assume that, but that was just how I was feeling. I think a lot of that was fueled by the kind of cultural stories around this, that the reaction was a lot of women who were speaking up for this mom and saying, hey, you know, this is real, what women go through, which is certainly true. There's such a thing as postpartum depression, and obviously that impacts women. But I saw way too many women saying, oh, no, we got to defend this mom because she's experiencing what everyone experienced. It just sounded so off-putting. So I guess I assumed it was a man, and then obviously it was revealed that it was a man. Never once did I think, oh, it might be a white guy or a black guy or an Asian guy. It just that never crossed my mind. And it clearly didn't cross the mind of Gayle King that it was a black male that we're talking about. So what is, like, she was just jarred by this information. Almost like, man, I don't know if I can criticize him anymore. Which is interesting to me. Because you criticize someone on the basis of a position that they take or an action that they take. And he was being criticized because he was a holdout. Okay, why does that change your reaction knowing that he's a black guy? Why would it change your reaction in any way, shape, or form? Are you less upset about the position he took? Or are you more upset about the position he took? Right? It doesn't make any sense. Now, we also learn in this interview that it was that the man's in his 30s, they think. They don't know his age exactly. But it's just, I just found it super odd, I guess. It's, and you know, the juror who Devlin says she felt very bad for him. Because, you know, he felt attacked and there, you know, she's showing some basic compassion. Good, I guess. I mean, I would have rather her showed compassion to those kids who were murdered, in my view. But it just seeing some of the people response to this has just been pretty remarkable. And I'm curious, for those of you at home who are listening, does any of this matter, the race or even the gender of the individual? I imagine most people who are listening, because it seems to be running the sort of right versus left in this. That's my interpretation, that more people who are conservative are calling the juror a hero versus people who are more liberal who are saying he's the problem. And to be clear, I'm only calling him a hero because of the outcome, not because of his action per se. His action I don't agree with. But I'm not going to pretend to get upset that I'm not happy that someone got in the way of giving a murderer, in my view, a pass for the triple murder of her kids, especially because I don't even believe the postpartum depression thing from her. I think that that's just a nonsensical excuse in this case. Does any of this change the way you view him? Better or worse? Or is it exactly the same? 1-800-465-8770 for your texts. Let's find out what else is trending.
6: What's trending on the campaign trail?
1: Last night was the final night of the RNC midterm conventions. It's the first time they've ever done that. And I went into this wondering what it was going to look like, wondering how it would unfold. I was a little bit nervous because we didn't even get the breakdown of the speakers until late last week, which is not a good sign because these things, you know, usually take months and months and months of planning and there's a lot of promotion and you have a better sense a little bit earlier. So I was a little bit nervous, I suppose. I thought the event was pretty damn great, nearly flawless, nearly flawless. And you know that that's generally how it was taken by left-wing media because they were focusing as much as they could on nitpicking everything and anything that they could. They would look at and Donald Trump night one, and I was on CNN afterwards, so I didn't get to watch the full speech because we were on air and they chose not to air it. which would normally upset me as a viewer, but because I was on air, I suppose I'm not as upset. But he was, you know, pointing out, please, no one even go to the bathroom, because the second you go to a bathroom, someone in left-wing media is going to immediately go to your chair, take a photo of an empty chair, and say that there was no one there. And he's 100% right to say that, because that's absolutely true. And I saw some people who, like, the second that the doors opened, they started to take some video of empty seats. Like, oh, it's totally empty here. No one's here. Absolutely. He said it's sold out. There's no one here. But then the second that people started actually allowed into the building, everything was pretty full. In fact, the only section that was consistently not full was the press area, because left-wing media didn't want to cover this event. They didn't want to cover the speeches. And I understand why they didn't want to cover Donald Trump, because they don't want to give him any kind of airtime to do what he does really, really well. And I certainly understand why they didn't want to give any airtime to J.D. Vance. And in retrospect, if your goal in left-wing media is to keep the president and vice president from impacting this election by making really good arguments, yeah, I guess I understand why it is they wanted to keep him, get both of them silent and off air. But most coverage I saw was fully of J.D. Vance. I don't, maybe CNN cut out a bit. I think they might have. But I watched the entirety of the J.D. Vance speech on News Nation, because I was on last night doing some coverage for them. And he gave a really, really good speech. And arguably, one of the best moments of night two, or even of both nights, to show the difference between how Democrats and Republicans behave is when there was some heckler during the speech that was waving a, not just a Mexican flag, but I think it also had a piece of Palestinian flag on it. It was like a joint flag of some kind. But I think the vice president only saw the Mexican flag portion of it. And his response was, I think, a standout.
7: What the people at home missed is that we just had a protester interrupting us and waving the Mexican flag. Well,
1: blue indeed.
7: Well, my friend, if you love Mexico so much, get your ass over there. I'll buy you the plane ticket.
1: Love it. Love it. And that's the funny part about this. I'm fine people having different viewpoints on pretty much any political issue, even ones that I'm particularly passionate about. What bothers me is the good faith, bad faith part of arguments, I guess. But I'm accepting of the fact that people don't view the issues the same way as I do, including some people who are listening right now. My view on some issues is different than yours. I'm okay with that. I'm okay with you having disagreements. And presumably, if you continue to listen, you're okay with me having some disagreements. What I don't understand is when an American will wave the flag of a foreign nation, not tied to any kind of solidarity, for example. I understand why some people were displaying a Ukrainian flag. And I understand why some people display an Israeli flag. Like, they are two countries in war, and we're showing our support. That's one thing. I don't understand why you would fly a flag or wave the flag of Mexico. And we've seen protests that turn into riots, ultimately, on the streets of this country around immigration enforcement and ICE enforcement, people waving a Mexican flag. Why are you doing that? What is the point that you're trying to make? That you're on the side of Mexico. But of course, you're not on the side truly of Mexico, which is why you live in the United States. You can go to Mexico if you want. You can live there. You can illegally cross the border and hang out in Mexico. You can legally cross the border and live in Mexico as an expat. You can do that today. Why don't you do that? That was Vance's point. You're constantly complaining about the United States. You're now to the point where you are proudly waving the Mexican flag. Why don't you live in Mexico if you hate it here? And especially when you're doing it in the context of illegal immigration, like the protests around ICE enforcement involving waving a Mexican flag sends kind of mixed messages. You love the country, Mexico, and yet you're fighting people who are trying to deport people to Mexico in some cases. It just doesn't make any sense to me. But this is the big difference. if this were to happen at the DNC, it wouldn't be heckling. It would just be another Democrat who's proudly anti-American. It would be embraced. They'd be waving Mexican flags and Palestinian flags. They would happily be doing that. And so that's the difference between the two parties. And that's precisely why Democrats didn't even conceive of having a midterm convention. Now, will all of this ultimately be enough to save Republicans from whatever is going to happen on election day? I don't know. Was this really effective, I think, in generating excitement amongst the base? Yes, I do. I heard from a lot of people who were there. I heard from a lot of you guys who were watching or listening over the course of the last two nights. You seem more excited. And I know that the 30-plus rallies that the president is planning over the next 2 months all across these battleground states or swing districts, I think that's going to do really, really good numbers for the Republicans. If the 77 million voters turn out again, the ones who voted for Donald Trump turn out again in this midterm, I'm not worried at all. That's unlikely to happen because they're not going to turn out the same number with Trump not on the ballot. That's why he was saying, I'm on the ballot, I'm on the ballot, I'm on the ballot. That's a message specifically to the 77 million and the millions of those 77 million who don't normally vote but chose to vote because they support this guy, because he is good at getting people to turn out and vote. That was the whole point of the last two nights. Will it be effective? We'll find out. Quickly, let's find out what else is trending.
6: What's trending? The economy.
1: The Chamber of Commerce is telling the mayor of Seattle, do not impose new taxes. The chamber president and CEO, Joe Wynn, who will be on this show next week, he said, companies have choices. Talent has choices. Other regions are competing aggressively against us. And meanwhile, employers are confronting rising costs, public safety concerns, and the cumulative impacts of policies that are shaped without considering how they affect the broader community. He was giving a clear message per the center square to the mayor, saying, and we cannot assume that companies that are here today will be here tomorrow because prosperity is not permanent. And he's 100% correct. And we'll talk to him in more detail next week when he comes on, either Monday or Tuesday, about why he's doing this message right now. I suspect some of it is because he's going to run for mayor, which is okay. I like Joe Wynn. He has moderated his progressive viewpoints since when he was in the state legislature. He's obviously pro-business as the president and CEO of the Chamber of Commerce of Seattle. So he's on the right side of these issues right now. And he's a winnable candidate. But he's speaking up now because there's a lot of momentum on the side of business and normal Seattleites who realize the direction that this state is going and that the city is going, and they're panicking. They're seeing deterioration faster than they expected or fit more than they ever thought they would. There were a lot of people who maybe said, look, I don't like the idea of someone with no experience in Katie Wilson being our mayor, but how bad could it be? And now they're saying, oh, it's really bad. And the thing is, I don't even think that. Like, I think things are bad now. I don't think we've come even close to how bad they could be. I don't know if that's a testament to Katie Wilson or not, but, I suspect things could get much worse. I suspect they could get way worse. And I'm not happy as it relates to cost of living and crime and homelessness and drug use. But we're not even close to the worst of the worst. And maybe that's the writing on the wall to Joe Wynn and all these others who are now suddenly speaking up and being much louder and more organized than we've noticed them being in the past. That, like, they know what's going to happen. They can see the writing on the wall better than some others. They know maybe what's happening behind the scenes. And they just want to make sure that they're taking advantage of the momentum that right now is on the side that's pushing back, which should terrify everybody. Honestly, it should terrify absolutely everyone. 1-800-465-8770 for your text messages. 1-800-465-8770. 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
1: Welcome back to the Jason Rantz Show. The Republican National Committee held the first midterm convention in its history. It ended last night, two nights at the American Airlines Center in Dallas. 12 hours of programming, over 100 different speakers. President Trump started and ended on both nights. RNC Chairman Joe Gruters promised a Trumpapalooza, and that's exactly what we all got. But what will the impacts be here in Washington State? Washington sent a delegation to Texas. The man who led it is Jim Walsh. He's the chairman of the Washington State Republican Party. He's also a state representative from Aberdeen. He was in the arena, and now he's on the show. Welcome back.
15: Good to talk to you, Jason. Yeah, it was... We had a good crew there, 60-plus delegates from Washington State, and we were a little more focused on some of the congressional races. I mean, a big part of the convention was talking about and promoting congressional members and candidates for Congress so that the Republicans keep the majority in the U.S. House of Representatives and prevent the other side from turning the next couple of years into a never-ending impeachment process of Trump. The critics of Trump have said that if the Democrats were to get control of the House of Representatives, they would just persecute and prosecute and harass Trump and occupy all of his time on defending himself against kind of worthless impeachment efforts, like we saw in the last couple of years of his first term. Mm-hmm. And we don't want that. We'd like to see Trump and his, it's not just Trump, it's his administration, it's J.D. Vance, it's RFK Jr., and a number of these people spoke at the convention. Both of those individuals, by the way, Vance and Kennedy, did phenomenally. RFK Jr.'s speech may, as we move away, be the high point of the convention. I've heard so much from people who were inspired by Kennedy and really think what he had to say about the nature of current American politics and the things he wants to do in making people healthier resonated.
1: And isn't it ironic, because it's not just RFK Jr., but also John Fetterman's very brief 90-second introduction of right. Senator McCormick getting a lot of the praise, and neither of them are Republicans.
15: Right. Fetterman, it was a video. He wasn't there. But he did a quick intro to the other senators you mentioned. And basically he said, what am I doing here? I'm a Democrat. Well, I'm for telling the truth. I'm for working across the aisle. I'm for getting reforms done in Washington, D.C. And it was, you know, Fetterman, there's been some rumor that Fetterman might switch his party.
1: He's not going to.
15: I can't speak to that.
1: He votes with the Democrats 80% of the time. I mean, I'll take the 20%, but he's not a Republican.
15: No, but he was poking the bear on the Democrats
1: totally.
15: Side by doing this little video snippet that was shown at the convention. And a lot of the, you know, at every political convention, too, they'll put in kind of the big shots and the political celebrities, but then they mix in mm-hmm. ordinary people from different parts of the country who've experienced different things. And a number of those individuals who spoke were talking about just that they're not a Republican, they're not a Democrat, but they've been drifting to the Republican side because the Democrats have just gone too crazy. And that was the main theme we heard again and again, common sense versus crazy. And certainly with the likes of the current mayor of Seattle and the current mayor of New York City and some of their candidates they've got running for Congress or Senate, these people are all influenced by DSA, the Democrat Socialists of America, subset of the Democrat Party that's radically left. And I think that was one of the points thematically, was to draw that distinction between the DSA crazies and common sense.
1: One other theme I think is smart for getting out the Republican base, but I do think is a double-edged sword, is saying that Donald Trump is on the ballot. And, you know, he made that point several times during his nearly 2-hour speech a couple nights ago, and he made that point again last night. I wonder, in Washington State, in particular Washington's 3rd congressional district, again, it's kind of a double-edged sword, is it not? We want John Braun to unseat the Democratic incumbent Marie Glusenkamp-Perez. It is a district that actually went to Donald Trump both times, or the last two times.
15: Three times.
1: The problem of the last two times was Joe Kent, who was not the strongest candidate for that district. John Braun, I think, clearly is a strong candidate. He won in the primary. You've got the progressive base saying they're not going to turn out for Marie Glusenkamp-Perez. But then again, I'm now wondering, if you shape this into this is about Donald Trump on the ballot, how does that impact Washington's 3rd congressional district?
15: Well, one of the problems that Glusenkamp-Perez has is she tries to portray herself as kind of Trumpy. And that's the reason the far left doesn't like her. So, I'm not for nationalizing politics. I generally try to keep our focus on Washington issues. Mm-hmm. So, I'm not saying the president's on the ballot. He's not, of course. That's a political stalking point. But I'm not for that regardless. If it were Trump or some other president, or if it were Joe Biden, I don't like nationalizing politics. I think Tip O'Neill's old axiom is true. I mean, all politics is local. I prefer to focus on the Congress races. And we've got Braun running in the 3rd. We've got Teresa Fox running in the 6th. We've got Amanda McKinney running in the 4th. Now, that's an open seat.
1: And that's pretty safe, correct?
15: And she was there. She was at, Amanda was at the convention, as was Teresa, as were a few others. Feller, who's running up in the Congress District north of Seattle. So we had some of those congressional candidates at the convention, and we were trying to showcase them and give them some attention and some airtime. I believe if we focus on the issues in Washington, common sense will prevail, because we've got our own DSA crazies. I mean, we've got the current mayor of Seattle. Has she resigned yet, Jason, or is she still there?
1: No, she's still there as of the last 20 minutes.

0: maybe voters think a little bit differently, but certainly in the King County area, they do tend to vote like they are, you know, fighting Donald Trump. That is a key motivator, which is why you don't hear a lot of the Democrats doing anything beyond just saying orange man bad. And that does come with some complications when it comes to at least the Supreme Court race, where you don't want Trump on the ballot and you want them focused on the actual candidates. So again, particularly in King County, do you think it's going to be a problem to get out the vote for the Supreme Court candidates?
1: I don't think so. Not the get out the vote portion. Now, the ones who are deep into Trump and Trump derangement syndrome and all that stuff, we need to try to get them to look at real issues. Mm-hmm. I mean, you know, Donald Trump is a bit of an abstraction. He's thousands of miles away. He's going to focus on other things. Fine. If they want to talk Trump, let them. But I don't think that this is going to hurt the get out the vote efforts for common sense people, because I think we will talk to issues. And when it comes to the state Supreme Court, those five open seats in the state Supreme Court, I think people do want to hear about local issues, about what are they going to do about the state income tax scheme? What are they going to do about these sanctuary state policies? And I think that we will be able to get people to focus on the Washington state issues that drive those state Supreme Court races.
0: And the initiatives.
1: That's one we like, Jason, because that's where we talk policy.
0: Yeah, well, and also the initiatives. I mean, that is something that most people do not view through a partisan lens. They view this specifically on the issues themselves.
1: And the judge races and the initiatives are similar in that way. So I think we'll have a slightly different approach there. We're already doing it and talking about pure policy on the initiatives and the judges. And lastly, Jason, I want to say something else about the Trump stuff. A lot of Trump's haters don't get that a lot of what he does is sarcastic and funny and slightly mocking. And I think that's part of the reason they hate him so badly, is he uses the old Saul Alinsky trick of use sarcasm and mockery against your adversaries. Now, that's not really our Washington thing. Our culture is not into that kind of mockery. But remember, I mean, Trump's from New York, and they are more into that kind of thing. And I think a lot at the convention, he did this thing that was clearly meant to be funny, meant to be mocking, where he wanted people to swear to cheat in elections.
0: Yeah,
1: and in context,
0: obviously
1: what he was doing. Right. In context, he was mocking credible, issues with election integrity.
0: Exactly.
1: But they'll, you know, they take it out of context and they say he was telling people to cheat. No, he wasn't. He was mocking people who either deny or downplay serious election issues. And so what the haters of Trump don't understand is a lot of what he does is meant to be sarcastic and funny, and maybe they do get it, Jason. Maybe they know, but they kind of play stupid about it, and they deny how he tries to use humor.
0: It's always fun to try to figure out, are they really dumb or are they just trying to play dumb? And I think you can make an honest case for both answers. But anyone who claims that he was seriously encouraging people to cheat is doing so in bad faith. They know precisely what it is they're doing, but they know that they're talking to broken people who choose not to see the joke in all of it. It's like saying you should vote today, tomorrow. Vote. I've made many
1: early
0: cases
1: and often,
0: early
1: right.
0: and often, right? Like, it's obviously a joke. It's very clearly a joke. I'll give you the last word just on what you think the last two nights will do for Washington State heading into these midterms. We're only 8 weeks away.
1: We're going to encourage people to watch particularly the Robert Kennedy Jr. speech. It was a true speech. I don't know if he was talking from notes or whether it was from the heart, probably a combination of the two. But it was a really well done speech that I think speaks to a lot of the people in the middle who don't identify strongly with either political party, either major one, and are looking for the truth in law and policy and politics.
0: Yeah.
1: So I'd recommend that and the Vance speech. I think J.D. Vance's speech was also very good. A heckler tried to interrupt his speech, and he handled it very, very well.
0: It was a really good couple nights, much better than I thought it would be going in. I was a little, because we never seen it before, so I was kind of

0: curious what it was going to look like. And it looked like a normal convention that you would get during a presidential year. And the only difference was left-wing media didn't really want to show much of it, which, you know, is a little bit of a problem in not getting the word out there. But that's why social media exists. That's why we've got YouTube, where people can watch full clips. And, of course, why we have radio, where you can hear them. We've been talking with the chair of the Washington State Republican Party, Jim Walsh. The website, wagop.org. Go there now for ways you can give to the party and step up and help a lot of these candidates who need your support. They, of course, also have the recommendations for how to vote in this upcoming election. The ballots are coming in about a month, so we got to get geared up for all of this. Jim Walsh, thank you so much.
1: Good to talk to you, Jason.
0: Good to talk to you. You're listening to The Jason Rand Show. Back with more after this.
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0: Welcome back to the Jason Rantz Show. We are back in Seattle, broadcasting from our Seattle studio. I'm back from New York after two nights of sparring with liberals. There were a few moments where things got a little crazy. I posted the clips on our social media channels if you want to check them out. Twitter or X, just look up Jason Rantz. Same on Facebook and on Instagram. We have some clips up. Like when I was called a bigot for fighting for girls and women's rights in sports. Apparently, I don't care about women. I just hate trans people or something. And the guy, Torre, just absolutely lost it. But one of the issues that we also talked about was James Talafrico, who just did an interview on Jimmy Kimmel Tonight's YouTube page. Because they're trying to turn this into another one of Trump is censoring people. What's going on now is that they booked James Talarico. knowing that it would trigger the equal time clause, meaning if you're in the middle of an active political campaign and it's within a certain time period ahead of an election, you have to offer equal time to the opponent. This has existed for a very long time, a policy that I don't even like. I hate this policy. And I've talked about that in the past. We've been impacted by this equal time clause many times. We are forced into broadcasting interviews with people who I don't care about, who I don't find interesting, who have no shot at winning, things like that. But it exists. And if it's applied to me, if it's applied to radio, if it's applied to conservatives, it should apply to liberals on radio and on TV. That's what it's for. And so they book James Tallarico, knowing that they're not going to be able to air it unless they give equal time to Ken Paxton. So they say, oh, we're doing this, but we can't air it because of threats from the FCC, so we're going to post it online. All that's doing is generating more interest and eyeballs on the interview. They did this during the primary, and it wasn't because they wanted to stop Ken Paxton or you know, John Cornyn from getting interviewed by Jimmy Kimmel. It's because they wanted to stop it from having, what's her name? Run. Jasmine Crockett. They didn't want to offer her the same level of exposure because they were rooting for James Tallarico. They wanted James Tallarico to win. He's the kind of radical that's quote unquote likable and normal seeming. Unlike Jasmine Crockett, who's a radical and people just don't generally like her, which is why she lost this primary. It was amongst Democrats who said no to her. But of course, this is all staged. And there's no FCC pressure specifically against Jimmy Kimmel or against airing James Tallarico interviews. It's just about basic fairness. And so they have him do this interview. And of course, Jimmy Kimmel swoons over James Tallarico like a schoolgirl. It was very embarrassing.
12: This is not the first time you've been demoted to YouTube when you were on Stephen Colbert's show.
13: That's right.
12: This same, very same thing happened. Why are they so scared of you?
13: Well, they're worried that we're going to win this race in Texas.
0: No, actually, Jimmy Kimmel is worried that Ken Paxton will make him look like a fool. And by the way, I don't even know if Ken Paxton wants to do Jimmy Kimmel. He doesn't do a ton of interviews, right? Ken Paxton, you don't see him doing a ton of it. He'll do some stuff, obviously, on the national stage for Fox. And I'm not talking about the local scene in Texas. I have no idea how many interviews he's doing there or how many, you know, times he makes himself available for press conferences. I don't know. But, you know, Ken Paxton generally is not doing a ton of national interviews. So I don't even know if Jimmy Kimmel offered him the opportunity, he would say yes. He might, because it's good exposure and it would really bring a spotlight to him. But he might say no because he knows he would get a bad faith interview from Jimmy Kimmel, who would just do nothing but attack and maybe cut him off. So it's a question as to whether or not. But this idea, oh, no, they don't want me on air because they think I'm going to win. No. They don't want Ken Paxton on air because they think James Tallarico is going to lose and he needs to essentially cheat the system.
13: They are. But we are the underdogs until the last vote is counted. We're not just going up against the most corrupt politician in Texas. We're going up against this entire corrupt system. You may have seen that.
0: The system is corrupt. So what is he, an election denier?
13: That Elon Musk, the world's first trillionaire, has already dumped millions of dollars to try to defeat us in Texas.
0: And of course, what he's not telling you there is James Tallarico has way more money than Ken Paxton, tens of million dollars more. Most of it is coming from out of state. They've raised something like $72 million. It's more than that now. It's probably closer to 75 to 80. But that was coming specifically for supporting James Tallarico. He doesn't talk about that. He talks about the less dollars coming in for Ken Paxton.
13: MAGA Inc., the president's dark money super PAC, spent $10 million last week to try to defeat us. And so they are terrified of this movement we're building in Texas, working people coming together across party and race and gender and religion and culture to take on the people at the top who have been screwing us over for far too long now.
12: I have to say, It tickles me that it's that they're terrified of you. I mean, no offense, but you look like Richie Cunningham. It's like,
13: I'm not very scary.
12: You look like you're running for student council.
13: That's right. I don't know what about this Boy Scout scares him so much.
0: Well, I think the biggest issue is that you don't think there should be a Boy Scouts versus Girl Scouts, that it just should be Scouts, and that you're okay with a boy who identifies as a girl joining the Boy Scouts and a girl identifying as a boy joining the Boy Scouts. I think that might be a little bit of it. Is a little smidgen of it. By the way, at the same time, on this very issue, and I think that this is an important point to make, Jim Acosta, formerly of CNN, now he's just a bigger loser without a job. He was on Twitter giving a hard time when Rob Schmidt from Newsmax pushed back on some claim he made around the idea of the FCC being a threat. And Rob had tweeted, honest question you should answer. Do you think it's okay for a television network that is pumped into every single house in this country to push consistent propaganda for one side of the political aisle? And Jim Acosta responded, dude, come on. Ted Cruz was just on The View and Tallarico can't go on Kimmel. How is that appropriate? Honest question you should answer. So Jim Acosta is not particularly bright. And I'll respond to his point that he thought he was making, but also to the point that he's too stupid to understand. Ted Cruz was, in fact, on The View just the other day. We played a clip on the show a couple days ago, or yesterday we played the clip. He was. Cool. You name one person on The View who's a conservative guest. Now do the 99% of the other guests and their ideological makeup. It's not equal. And pointing to one doesn't make your point. Number two, Ted Cruz is not running for re-election. He's not in the middle of a campaign. Ted Cruz is not a good example. Equal time does not apply to politicians who are talking about political issues, news events. It applies to politicians or would-be politicians during campaigns. That's the issue here that Jim Acosta doesn't understand, I guess. Does he not realize that Ted Cruz isn't a candidate for office? So how exactly would equal time apply, and why would equal time be used as an argument for Ted Cruz going on TV? That doesn't make any sense whatsoever. And it shows you how little that Jim Acosta actually understands. I'm assuming he actually isn't aware of what equal time is. He doesn't get impacted. He didn't get impacted on it on CNN because it doesn't apply to cable companies. Fox News is not used to equal time being applied. Neither is CNN or MS Now. But local news affiliates on the public airwaves, they are. Radio, we are. So when I have a candidate on a race, technically the opposing side, again, depending on what time of year we're doing it, can just say, you know, I want equal time. I don't have to reach out to the opponents and invite them on, although we almost always do that anyway. But there have been cases where we're not going. I don't care if Good Space Guy wants to come on the show. I have zero interest in talking to him. He's a lunatic to me. But they can reach out to us, and I have to put them on. I've had to put people on that I have zero interest in talking to because of the equal time clause. And again, if it applies to me, why should it not apply to Jimmy Kimmel? 1-800-465-8770 for your text. 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
18: Is the war widening? I'm Pam Puso, Fox News. Saudi Arabia has shut down a major oil pipeline after an attack from Iranian-backed Houthi rebels. Fox's Trey Yingst has the latest on the conflict from the USS George Washington aircraft carrier.
19: A U.S. Navy Osprey soars through the skies over the Gulf of Oman, headed toward the CENTCOM area of operation.
20: Last weekend, the aircraft carrier came under Iranian missile attack. The first of three attacks on U.S. warships in the last week alone. In response to the escalation, the United States ramped up strikes on Iranian oil tankers, prompting the IRGC to launch missiles at U.S. forces in Jordan.
19: Almost immediately, jets are scrambled after a threat from Iran is identified. While these sailors remain on alert, watching for threats from Iran to the north and east, they must also look west. Iran-backed Houthi forces are advancing on government-controlled territory in Yemen.
18: Secretary of State Marco Rubio insists the U.S. military will continue to target Iranian oil tankers in retaliation for attacks on American warships. The Trump administration is demanding several states save their 2024 election records.
21: The Justice Department sent letters to 29 states and the District of Columbia telling officials not to destroy their records from the 2024 presidential election. The administration seeks to gain access to voter registration information. The letters come as the DOJ continues to raise concerns about the potential for voter fraud. Some election officials are raising concerns of their own, saying the request conflicts with state privacy laws. Critics are also expressing worry the administration will use the sensitive data for other purposes, such as searching for potential non-U.S. citizens. Tom Graham, Fox News.
18: Officials from Russia, China, India, and Iran, among other nations, are now meeting in New Delhi. America's listening to Fox News.
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0: Good afternoon and welcome to the Jason Rance Show, broadcasting from New York City. One final day. I'll be back in Seattle for the show tomorrow. We got a lot to get to this hour, including Matt Calkins, former Seattle Times columnist, is going to stop by to tell you what's really behind the decision at the Times when they turn off their comments section. As a former newsroom employee of 11 years, Matt Calkins says he has an answer, so he'll explain, plus the latest in the SPD staffing crisis. But first, this hour, a reminder that a year ago today, Charlie Kirk was assassinated. And that's what's trending, brought to you by the Sunset Auto Family.
29: What's trending? Big picture.
0: You know, it's hard to believe that it's already been a year that Charlie Kirk was assassinated in Utah. It's been a year today. And what's even harder to believe is the way that some people on the left are celebrating it still, and some people on the right are still spreading baseless conspiracies. Now, I think on the one side, it's done in bad faith. On the other side, it's done in good faith, but they are stupid people who are easily susceptible to conspiracy theories spread by influencers like Candace Owens, losers like that, actual grifters like that. Both sides are wrong to do it. One side, I would argue, is worse for the culture. Now, there was a story, I think last night is when at least I read it, on FoxNews.com. And it was about how comedians are making light of the Charlie Kirk assassination. And they have for the last year. They pointed to Pete Davidson making a joke during the roast of Kevin Hart that was published or broadcast on Netflix. You've got comedians, doing these kinds of things. And I want to push that aside for the sake of this conversation around culture, even though I think it is toxic and disgusting. I'm not shocked that a comedian is making any joke that you might deem or I might deem inappropriate and tasteless, right? It is inappropriate. It is tasteless, but it's a roast, and that's what comedy is about at roast. You're intentionally offensive. And some of the best comedy out there is one that can make you laugh with a joke that is inappropriate and just wrong. And for people who are doing actual comedy as like stand-up comics or comedic writing, whatever it is, I don't believe generally that there is something that's quote-unquote off, out of bounds. Going too far, sure. But if it's funny, it's funny. That's a comic's job, is to make you laugh. You might respond by saying, I don't want anything to do with this kind of comedy. It's not my cup of tea. Totally get it. Totally get it. And I didn't find, for example, Pete Davidson particularly funny with the joke that he made. It just wasn't particularly good. But I find it more corrosive to the culture when you've got people who are celebrating right now the murder of Charlie Kirk, saying that it was a good thing that it happened. They're students at Georgetown University who said they were planning a Charlie Kirk lookalike contest for the anniversary of the assassination. Even the school called it out and called it disgusting. It was promoted on this anonymous social media platform called The Fizz, I guess it's called. It's apparently popular with Georgetown students. And it got a whole bunch of upvotes. It kind of works like Reddit. And, again, this was more of a disgusting stunt, but it's just pretty disgusting that people were celebrating it initially, and they're celebrating it even more now. And the reason why I bring this up is the governor of Utah, Spencer Cox, is out there. He's got a brand new book, and it's called Off Ramp. And the whole point of this book is to say, hey, we've become incredibly polarized, and we need to bring the culture back together so people can talk to one another, respect one another, things like that. And it's a decent message, of course. I agree with the message. And the governor of Utah, Spencer Cox, I think handled the assassination of Charlie Kirk in his home state. I think he handled that as perfect as could be handled. Calling out the toxic culture while also saying we have to bring people together. Look at what this divisive rhetoric has caused. It caused the assassination of someone whose biggest crime, quote unquote, was wanting dialogue. That we are so far gone if we accept this as the new norm. And so he goes on yesterday on CNBC, and he was talking with Kernan. I forget his first name. He's the conservative on the Squawk Box. And Kernan was pushing back a little bit on this whole idea of kind of off-ramping the kind of division and bringing people together, because he doesn't want to be associated with some of the people who we're supposed to converse with and try to get on the same page with.
1: Charlie Kirk's anniversary. Yeah. You're not, no one's read your book yet or something, because it's not helping.
2: Well, it just came out yesterday.
1: Tattoo artists that are advertising neck tattoos for where Charlie Kirk got shot. There's people overtly still celebrating.
2: That's right.
1: Charlie Kirk's assassination. Yeah.
2: And
1: so in terms of polarization, I mean, maybe I am polarized because I don't even want to have anything to do with those people.
2: Yeah.
1: I'm not going to make amends or they are. It's totally unacceptable what I see, mostly coming from one side.
2: I completely agree. And we should call out the contemptible behavior. We absolutely should call that out. And what I will say is that that is a very, very, very small minority.
1: That's what I
2: of
1: think
2: our country.
1: But they're big on Twitter.
2: But they are big on Twitter. That's, I mean, you just made my point for me.
0: So I'll let him finish and make the point. So I don't know. I mean, yes, they're small in the grand scheme of the population of this country and the world. Sure. But I don't think it's accurate to say that it's not growing. Not that they said that, but I think it's implied here that it's a small group on social media as if, oh, it's not that big of a deal. They're getting amplified by the algorithms, et cetera. And there's obvious truth to that. But I can't have been the only one who's noticed more of this rhetoric popping up, that it's happening more regularly and it's being normalized. It's being mainstreamed. And it's not just appearing on social media. You had people who were mainstream, quote unquote, voices celebrating this or downplaying this or trying to have a nuanced conversation about why someone like Charlie Kirk might be murdered. And they didn't just do that with him. You saw a lot of it with the Luigi Mangione case, murdering the United Healthcare CEO. And people saying, well, you know, almost kind of asking for it. Not that I ever think murder is okay, but, you know, we do hate insurance companies. Like, that's some of the language there. And clearly that has grown. And it's not just about the algorithm. You can argue that maybe the algorithm is influencing people to hold these views. And I think there's probably truth to that. But I think that this is a growing movement.
2: This is the problem, right? The algorithms, I saw it within an hour of Charlie Kirk's assassination. We're dealing with this. I made the mistake of pulling out Twitter, opening it up, and seeing people celebrating. When the truth is, I had thousands, tens of thousands of people from all over the country, Democrats, liberals, progressives, who reached out and said, this is unacceptable. We want to be part of the solution. How do we help? But you don't hear from those people.
0: You don't hear from those people. You don't. It may, and, you know, again, blaming the algorithm, while it seems kind of lazy and easy, he's also not wrong. I think that is clearly an issue. But that we are hearing what we're hearing from the left is, to me, the bigger problem than not hearing enough from the normies. I just think it is more corrosive to and harder to kind of dismiss when the crazies are louder, not merely because of the algorithm, but because they're also growing in numbers. What that number is, I have no idea. But it's clearly growing, and that's a problem. And it doesn't seem like we've learned anything from the assassination of Charlie Kirk that happened a year ago today. Let's find out what else is trending.
29: What's trending? A Jason Rant exclusive.
0: Indeed, this is an exclusive. We have the latest staffing numbers from the Seattle Police Department. They're now carrying 864 fully available patrol officers, which is a gain of just 10 over the last month and just 3 more than the department had on the streets in May. This is according to internal data that I got access to. Remember, we are the only show covering this every single month. SeattleRed.com is the only site publishing these numbers every single month. 74 officers have separated from the department through August 28th. We are now on pace in Seattle to lose 113 police officers this year. 8 days ago, the city stopped paying hiring incentives, citing a budget issue. So if you don't think the numbers are going to get worse in the coming months to year, oof. And we've been sounding this alarm, frankly, pre-COVID. I've been talking about this since at least 2017 or 18. Like, I've been on this beat for almost a decade. We were originally talking about the mass exodus of police officers when The Stranger claimed that we were making it up. When other news outlets either downplayed it or pretended it wasn't happening or just saying it wasn't happening. This is a long time coming, and we knew it would take about a decade to fix, and that was only based on 1 year of things starting to get better. And there's no doubt things were getting better. I got this data. It counts 1,192 total sworn personnel when you include recruits, students in field training, and then the unavailable officers, when you include all that. Now, unavailable means they might be on long-term leave or vacation, that's or they're just burning their sick and downtime until their retirement. It cuts across all different types of reasons. But if you strip out everyone who can't be dispatched to a 911 call or doesn't get dispatched to a 911 call, the working force of patrol officers is just at 864. That's it. And keep in mind, of course, that those 864, they're not all working at the same time. At any given moment, we're just talking about a few hundred who are policing the city of Seattle. 864. When you then add management and chiefs, who again aren't responding to 911 calls, but when you add them into the list, it's still only 936. Those are the only two numbers that describe what Seattle actually has, and only one of them describes who shows up when, you know, there's a shooting in Belltown or when there's a mass shooting in Seattle. When you look month over month, the recovery story that they were telling us at the beginning of the year gets harder to tell. In May, SPD listed 861 fully deployable patrol officers and 938 total deployable sworn officers. Again, that's including like the captains and the interim police chiefs and all that stuff. By mid-June, the patrol number went up to just 868. So it went up seven. That's the high watermark for 2026. Because in July, it went down to 853. August, it went up by one to 854. September hit 864. So we're not even back up to that high watermark. That's just a net gain of three patrol officers in 4 months. And the department is still four bodies short of where it was in the middle of June. The total deployable sworn count tells exactly the same story. I'm looking at the data right now. In May, it was at 938. In June, it was 945. But then in August, it was 929. And in September, 936. So we spent the entire summer treading water, and then we were pretending that, oh, no, we're doing the full breaststrokes. We're swimming in the pond. It's a really tiny pond. And the pipeline is getting thinner. SPD lists 75 recruits not yet sworn in and 130 sworn students in field training. So all in, that's 205. In June, the pipeline was 216. Field training takes months. And so the 205 that are on that list right now, they're not answering 911 calls right now. Like today, you pick up 911, none of those officers in the 205 are responding. Now, one number did improve. 51 officers are on the unavailable list for extended leave or injury or military service. And you know, that number back when, you know, it was 2022 when we saw a lot of the people who were just leaving and calling in sick, it was at 187. So that's good. That number is going in the right direction. But that's a cyclical number, and it could be just as high tomorrow or the next day. But when you look at the month-by-month attrition data, it shows why the projection is where it is. January, we saw 8 separations, February 5, March 7, and April 8. Now, that's generally where we are at the beginning and mid of the year. When you get to May and June, that's when it started to change. May was at 10, but then June was 18, the worst month of the year. That's not a shock. Summer is when we see these things happen. July was 9, August ended up being 9, and some of these numbers, remember that we give you the numbers on the show every single month, it's based on the most recent data that they've reported. And so usually when you get a data point for September, it's only through part of the month, or August, or May, whatever it is. Sometimes it's like through May 17th or something. And so when we get the most updated number the next month, the May number usually goes up, or you know, the previous number usually goes up. Sometimes it goes down when you look at the total number because of how many people were hired. But for the most part, it usually goes down or it stays exactly the same. And yet, despite the bad news, despite these numbers, SPD is no longer offering hiring incentives. It started on September 1st. And this was due to budget uncertainty, and you know, the mayor's office publicly endorsed that position, but it's not a good one. This is not good for the city. And we are lower than what we were projecting, and that number is going to continue to go down. And I imagine you're going to get some spin coming from the SPD and the mayor's office saying, oh, no, it's not the end of the world. It's not the end of the world. That part's true. But, man, this is not good news at all, not even a little bit. The exclusive report is up right now at SeattleRed.com. Let's find out what else is trending.
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0: A lawsuit has hit the Lake Washington School District. A Kirkland dad is suing in federal court after staff at his kid's elementary school said that they would not excuse his elementary age son from LGBTQIA2S++ lesson plans. The Alliance Defending Freedom, great organization, ADF, they're the ones who filed this lawsuit on behalf of Konstantin Averkiev, who is a Christian who holds religious beliefs about sex and gender and marriage. And he says, I want to be the one who passes this on to my son. I don't need the school that does not share my values to do that on my behalf. Now, he attends this kid a school in the Lake Washington School District. That's Kirkland and Redmond. And according to ADF, the district implements this inclusive curricula around LGBT issues. And the requirements that they say they have to put on this kid is in conflict with the father's faith, which is why this is going to the federal court system saying, look, state law is violating my federal rights. I have a right to religious liberties. And the case in this instance is intended to kind of test how far parental rights reach in a state that doesn't seem to value them all that much. And the timing of all of this is not especially complicated. According to the lawsuit, back in 2025, when his son started the fourth grade, the dad met with his son's teacher and said, hey, could you excuse my kid from all of the LGBT instruction because of his religious beliefs? Now, he says the teacher agreed. Then June comes around, and the dad finds out that his son actually received a Pride Month lesson that discussed gender change surgery, right? And he said he was given no notice. He was given no opportunity to opt his kid out. And he wrote to the principal. And by the way, the school is a Henry David Thoreau Elementary School. And he said, after I wrote it, I heard nothing back, which is not surprising. We've covered this specific issue. I can't remember what district it was. It might have actually been the Lake Washington School District. But in Washington State, there's no opt-out for Pride Month celebrations, Pride Month curricula. The only place where that exists is around sex education. I think that's the only place that exists. But everything else, nope, it's not. And the teacher and the school is under no obligation to be proactive about this kind of stuff. But after this happened in the fourth grade, the dad obviously was alarmed by it, and he did what he could to mitigate the impacts of that kind of curriculum. But he goes into the fifth grade this past fall. And again, this time with the assistance of ADF, they put an email out, a letter out, saying, I do not want my son to be included in anything LGBT related. No instruction, no requirements, no individual counseling sessions, no compelled use of pronouns that we believe to be biologically inaccurate because it conflicts with our religious beliefs. And nearly every one of his requests, according to this lawsuit, was rejected by the district. The only opt-out the district granted was for sex education curriculum and surveys, which is required by state law. So in other words, Lake Washington gave this dad exactly what Olympia Democrats forces it to give, and not an inch more, even with the compelling religious freedom issues, according to this lawsuit. And so this is a test case. This is being done on behalf of everyone, because the implications of a case like this reaches everyone in Washington, and in both sides of this issue. The court can say, and maybe they hope that this ultimately gets to the Supreme Court, they obviously hope that they say the right to religious liberties is more important than some state law on gender identity, and simply say you have the right to opt out of all this stuff. Now, I think that's not only the better legal argument, but it's the winning legal argument that the Supreme Court basically already holds. So I do think ultimately this ends up going on the side of the parent in this case, but it could go the other way, which would be devastating of a loss for parents in Washington State who do not support this kind of curricula. And look, at the end of the day, I think some of the curriculum is totally fine and age appropriate. And I wouldn't care if my kid, if I had one, was involved in it. But I know that my values might not be exactly the same as yours. And I also know that a lot of this stuff is being driven through a far left radical lens that teaches gender is endless. You can have as many as you want, no matter what. And I wouldn't want that kind of curriculum in front of a kid. And so I certainly hope that this family wins this lawsuit. And again, kudos to the ADF, the Alliance Defending Freedom, for taking on this kind of case. It's an important one. 1-800-465-8770. Speaking of important, have you ever wondered why the comments section at the Seattle Times is selectively turned off on very specific kinds of stories? Matt Calkins, former Times columnist, says he knows why, and he'll explain when we come back on the Jason Brandt Show. 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
0: Welcome back to the Jason Rand Show. The Seattle Times seems to always disable the comment section on their website under their own editorials and sometimes their news coverage. because I think they fear what people will say to push back. And according to Matt Calkins, who spent 11 years as a sports columnist over there, that's pretty much the reason behind their decisions to close down the comment section. That it's not being driven, as they claim, by people who are violating their policies on respectful content. Joining me on the line is Matt Calkins, the former Times columnist. Thank you so much for coming on.
8: My pleasure, Jason.
0: So the latest editorial in this case that they turned the comments section off was when they were telling people to reject the initiative that would sort of reserve girls' sports for actual girls, the trans athlete quote-unquote ban, even though it's not technically a ban. Walk me through what you saw in that editorial and what you've seen in some of the other editorials as far as the comments section.
8: Well, every time we write about that issue specifically, and there are other issues that we write about too where they disable the comments, but every single time we write about the trans in sports debate or subject, the comments are always turned off. And what they will say is, oh, this is sensitive subject material. But what I think, and I haven't heard this like officially in the media or anything, but what I think is that they are trying to preserve what I have described as the illusion of consensus, which they want people to think that their readers agree with them on this subject, when I think they know that most readers would push back against it. And when that's out there, and when the readers are actually saying, no, we don't want, you know, biological males and girls sports, we want this separation, it sort of breaks down the narrative that they're trying to push, and they just don't want that evidence out there.
0: And ultimately, you know, I when I've seen it, it seems like it happens immediately just as a sort of a default where they turn the comments section off on certain topics. Is that your understanding, or do they wait to see how people respond before they end up turning them off?
8: Both. I've seen both. You know, I think you are familiar with that article we ran, basically poo-pooing the patriotism during the World Cup because, you know, a reporter found a handful of Trump detractors. That basically saying, I don't know, we have mixed feelings about how the U.S. men's soccer team, how we want the U.S. men's soccer team to fare, when I think most of the country, even in liberal Seattle, was rooting hard for them. And I think the Times anticipated that and said, oh, we're going to have people push back against this. So they did not put the comment section on. I could almost predict to a T when they're going to turn the comment section off because they're going to get that blowback. But there are other times where there's just a chorus of commenters saying, you know, this is BS, this article misses this spot, or this is this point, or, you know, they're pushing the agenda here, or this is ludicrous, whatever it might be. And then eventually the comments get turned off because people were, quote, violating their terms, or whatever they say it is. But it's not that. It's just pretty much whenever there's negative feedback, all of a sudden the code of conduct is being violated. So it's a combination of the two.
0: Mm-hmm. And now, to be fair, there are times in which the code of conduct is, in fact, violated.
8: Sure. I'm sure they are. And part of me, part of me wonders, and this is kind of a brazen thing to say, if sometimes come that because it gives them an excuse to turn the comments off. You know what I mean? Like if there is a comment that's out of line, they go, okay, we can turn this off. But I think for the most part, while there are violations of the code of conduct, that certainly happens. And, you know, we want to keep things civil on that site, and I think that's important to the Times. But I think the driving force behind the comments being turned off is people pushing back and maybe making the paper look bad.
0: You point out, you wrote about this in your own Substack, which I hope people will subscribe to. You point out that there are instances for, say, Danny Westneat's column, which is usually a poorly argued bad faith argument, that he keeps his comments section on. Is that intentional on his part, or is that the paper making that decision?
8: That's a good question. I haven't talked to Danny about that. And I wrote the same thing about Naomi Ishizaka. She keeps her comments on, too. I haven't talked to them specifically. I know that she didn't always have them on, and then they were turned on. And I remember because she wrote about Charlie Kirk, and the comments were turned on for that. And I remember thinking, well, it's sort of hard to keep your comments off if you're talking about, you know, someone who is, you know, engaging the free marketplace of ideas and wants this civil discourse. So that might have just been a coincidence when they turned it back on for that, but they've been on ever since. And there'll be a couple times where they'll turn them off for her. But for the most part, you know, I give them credit. I know David Horsey doesn't have his comments on the editorial cartoonist. So I'm not sure if that's his choice or not. I haven't talked to them, but I do respect Danny because I think he actually seems like he has a firm stance where he's going to let the readers push back if they want.
0: So, and you point out that this is the, you know, you believe that this is about the creating this illusion of consensus. Who inside the building at the Seattle Times benefits from readers not seeing that other subscribers might disagree? It seems like a bad business decision that would push people into choosing not to visit or engage, period.
8: I think so, too. I think one of the big perks about being a subscriber is that you get to comment. And I think I described it as a giant middle finger to the readers when you turn the comments off on the hottest button issues, because that's the one where you want to engage in, right? That's where the real debate is. If you can just comment on, you know, a column about cooking recipes, like, big whoops. But, you know, if we're talking about the trans debate, which is, you know, one of the most heated issues there is right now, I think that the commenter should be allowed. So who benefits? I think, you know, this is a lot of speculation. Like, I haven't had meetings on this, but I think they have an ideology that is very important to them there, and they don't want it to be disrupted. And I think that's just something, whether it's censoring me when I was there, whether it's censoring readers, whether now it's going after other media people that, you know, we've seen, like, with Brandy and Brandy Cruz and Ari Hoffman. Like, I don't think the Seattle Times wants a lot of dissent. And, I think they just want one side of the story to be told, and they're going to do whatever they can to keep that side.
0: We're talking with Matt Calkins, former Seattle Times columnist. His Substack is mattyc.substack.com, mattyc.substack.com. You can also follow him on X, Matt_Calkins on X. Let's talk a little bit about this newsroom that you were part of for 11 years. What did it actually feel like to pitch something that cut against the grain of what you believe the Seattle Times wanted you to talk about?
8: Pointless. I mean, at first, I just think there was some fear there. Like, I've said before that, you know, if we could run a column that got 200,000 page views, gained 100 subscribers, but also lost 10, and you had the choice between that or just, like, some generic, you know, Sounders column that nobody read or cared about, I think they would almost always choose the second one, right? They just didn't want the smoke. They didn't want the heat. I've been consistent in not trying to name names my entire time since I've been talking about the subject, so I'm not going to name any names. But I just think they were very fearful of the blowback, both from, you know, activists outside the newsroom, but also kind of, you know, the activists in the newsroom. I think they feared, like, an internal uprising, and that would happen sometimes. I remember I wrote once that Serena Williams was not the victim of sexism when she got a game taken away from her at the U.S. Open, which I think, was, you know, I never think that had, and the readers liked it, but people in the newsroom did not like it, and they would go to my boss and complain about it. So I just think eventually got to a point where they're just like, we don't want the smoke here, we don't want the controversy, and just keep it light, which I think what you should do for the most part in sports. But there are times where, you know, you have sports and politics, sports and culture overlap. And when that would happen, it was just, for the most part, a lost cause.
0: Well, it's been about, what, 3 weeks or so since you went public and you decided to resign from this role over a killed column. What's the reaction been from the people still working at the Seattle Times 3 weeks later?
8: Mostly silence. I haven't heard much from anybody, and I don't know if they're angry. I mean, I do have, you know, I have a group of friends that, like, I hang out with at trivia and stuff like that. We play once a week in Renton, and everyone's cool. Like, I haven't lost any friends over this, I'll say that. But in terms of, you know, people from the Times reaching out to me after I made this announcement, it just hasn't happened. So I don't know if there's resentment. I don't know if they just are indifferent. I don't know if they just don't want to be associated with me. None of it bothers me. I'm very happy with the decision I made. It was one of the best decisions I've ever in my life. But it's been kind of strangely quiet from former employees, and I'm not sure exactly what the reason is, but I'm okay with it.
0: It certainly hasn't been quiet from readers and critics, I guess. I mean, I saw some of the responses, including because you were talking about it so publicly for like 24 hours, you were going on television that they thought that you were being a quote-unquote grifter and things like that, which is just another indication people don't actually know what the term grifter actually means.
8: Exactly.
0: But how was it like navigating the clear support you were getting from a lot of people and the clear criticism from the detractors?
8: I'm going to say this experience has been mostly awesome. The support has been great. And I mentioned before, I get a lot of support from, I think, both sides in the aisle. And it's just been a whirlwind. And I can say this, I feel like a writer again. And it's, you know, I write my Substack 2 or 3 times a week, and I get to say whatever I want. And people have been really receptive to that. And it's been great. As for the people who are calling me a grifter, listen, you can't stop that. There's always going to be those people out there. I told Brandy, someone who calls you a right-wing grifter is probably equivalent to someone with like 30 bumper stickers on their car. They're probably just a loser. So I don't really pay attention to them.
0: Well, they're definitely losers. I mean, I've been called a grifter many, many times. I'm like, a grifter? What? Mm-hmm. Can you point to any time I've changed my viewpoints just to go with an audience? Like, I'm a conservative in Seattle. Why would I choose to grift to be a conservative in Seattle?
8: Yeah, exactly. That's why Glenn Beck actually said the same thing. He had me on his show. He was like, right-wing grifter. Like, there's a million other types of grifts that you'd want. But if you're a right-wing grifter, everyone's going to be coming after you all the time.

0: blowback, but the blowback hasn't been too bad. It's been okay.
1: Yeah. Well, and it's also noteworthy. I don't think you've got a lot of attention, at least to do interviews that I'm aware of, from left-wing outlets, correct? It was mostly conservative ones?
0: Not a single one. New York Times did a story on me, but it wasn't a show. So they called out everything else, and that's what I've said. You know, someone told me, I think it's Ari Hoffman, I think he said, do every show that you can. Like, you know, as long as it's like, if it's mainstream enough, do it. Like, watch out for like these little hidden outlets. So I did all of them. But the conservatives were the only ones that would have me. I was willing to talk to everybody.
1: Well, that's good. And you're now writing on your own, mattyc.substack.com. Become a subscriber. It's free. mattyce.substack.com. You can also follow him on X under Matt_Calkins. I remember you, Matt, when you were at 8,000 followers, and now you're closing in on 80,000 followers.
0: It's crazy,
1: because of
0: man.
1: The grift. Yes, you're making so much money off of this grift. Yeah. Well, right, we're looking forward to...
0: I'm going to put that on my LinkedIn profile.
1: There you go. And I can't wait until you make your next announcement. They're really excited for what's to come for you. MattyC.substack.com. Matt Calkins, thank you so much for stopping by. Appreciate you.
0: Anytime, Jason. Love it. Thank you.
1: Thanks. You're listening to the Jason Rants.
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1: Welcome back to the Jason Rants Show, broadcasting from New York for one last time. I'll be back in the studio in Seattle tomorrow after two evenings on CNN. A lot of fun getting yelled at by liberals and then yelling at liberals, which is basically my career at this point. But I do find it fun. It was funny two nights ago. So the night before last, Ted Cruz was actually in the building. He was doing an interview.

0: interview with Caitlin Collins. Then yesterday he was on The View and some, like, he's doing the rounds. He's got a brand new book out about Clarence Thomas that I'm actually really excited to listen to. I'm going to get it on Audible. Actually, I got it this morning on Audible for my plane ride home back to Seattle. So I'm going to listen to it. Although, ironically, they didn't really talk too much about the book in either of the interviews that I saw. But they were talking about, and this makes total sense given what's happening in Texas right now with the RNC midterm conventions. They're talking about the midterms, and that makes total sense. Texas is supposedly on the brink of turning blue, which is something we've heard, I think, technically a billion times, in which we were told over and over and over again, this is the time. It's finally going to turn blue. And I don't believe that. It is true that the people who claim, and we said this on Tuesday show, the people who claim that Ken Paxton is a strong candidate, it's just not true. And, you know, I got a tweet from someone getting upset about, well, you know, if Ken Paxton loses, it's because the rhinos aren't giving. No. First of all, I don't think he's going to lose. I think he's going to be able to pull it out. And Ted Cruz made that point on CNN as well. But I'm not going to pretend that he's not a flawed candidate. He's not good at fundraising, and you need to be good at fundraising. The side that spends the most money in Texas will end up winning. And right now, Tallarico is outspending Ken Paxton, and he's outraising Ken Paxton. A lot of the dollars are coming from out of state with the intention of trying to rewrite who James Tallarico is. And I've said many times on this show and on television, the second that you just start playing his own words back, just play the interviews from James Tallarico, people will realize he is not in line with Texas values, which was what Ted Cruz pointed out on CNN.
1: Who will Republicans have to blame if Republicans lose Texas?
2: Oh, listen, we have a real race in Texas, but, you know, we have a real race in most states across the country. It's a midterm.
1: But Texas is Texas.
2: I am fully aware of this, but you know what? Texas, like other states, we got a bunch of liberals in Texas. Now, we have more conservatives and more common sense Texans than we have liberals, but the liberals are really ticked off and they're energized. And I'll tell you, if you look at this race, James Tallarico, I think, is a dangerous candidate. I think substantively he is radical and extreme. But he's very good at seeming charming. He's very good at seeming innocuous. Personally, I prefer my wolves in wolves clothing, not in sheep's clothing. Here's why I think Ken Paxton's going to win. Because Tallarico's record is fundamentally out of step with where the people of Texas are. When James Tallarico says God is non-binary, when he says there are six different genders, when he says we should have a welcome mat on our southern border, those are not the values of Texans. When he says we want to end oil and gas.
1: Does Ken Paxton have the value of Texans?
2: Ken Paxton is fighting
1: a lot of trouble on his own camp by his own aides who've worked for him.
2: Look, Ken Paxton
1: turned him into the FBI, basically.
2: Is fighting for.
0: And again, this is the important piece here. I again, do not dispute the fact that Ken Paxton was the weaker of the two Republicans for election in Texas. I did not like John Cornyn, but it's naive to suggest that John Cornyn wouldn't have had a hell of a lot easier time going up against James Tallarico because of Ken Paxton's history. But on policy, on the issues that most people truly care about, he's clearly on the right side of Texas. If it's the choice between someone who you maybe don't like their morals and James Tallarico, you're going to go with the guy whose maybe principles and values and morals you disagree with, because James Tallarico's morals and principles and values are far more egregious because of the policies that he actually believes and what he believes about trans children and God and gender. And like that is an issue that people are going to say, yeah, I don't like that Ken Paxton had an affair or whatever, but way different than supporting a guy who says there's endless genders and children who are toddlers can be trans and the vegan guy. Like, they just don't want that kind of guy to represent them for 6 years.
2: Policies that most Texans agree with: low taxes, low regulations, lots of jobs, securing the border, supporting law enforcement. Those are the policies that Texans agree with. And at the end of the day, this race is not about whether you personally like one candidate or the other.
0: This
2: race is about, in Texas, what policies are good for 32 million Texans. And the policies of James Tallarico, look, Comrade Mondami knows exactly who Tallarico is when he says he wants to dismantle capitalism. So does Abdul al-Sayed. He is a fellow traveler with the DSA radicals in the Democratic. Democrat Party. Look, James Tallarico is someone who ran a vegan campaign because he believes meat is destroying the world. Now, that would be a great campaign in Berkeley, California, but it's not Texas.
1: He's not a Democratic Socialist, but
2: you say that. Tell me then, what does dismantling capitalism mean?
1: But these,
2: that's his own words.
1: Yeah, I know.
0: Yeah, and so this is the losing battle that Caitlin Collins is choosing to get into on this. Just because one doesn't say I am a Democratic Socialist does not mean they are not a socialist. And Ted Cruz is right to point out, and this is why I'm so confident in Ken Paxton winning once you just expose Texas to what James Tallarico actually says and believes. Like, he's pointing this out because when you say you want to dismantle systems of oppression, and that includes capitalism, you are suggesting that you are a socialist. What other economic system have the left been talking about exactly? Outside of socialism, what are you replacing the dismantled capitalism with, if not socialism? We're not going to the bartering system.
1: Yeah, CNN uncovered those words, actually.
2: Okay, but now you're trying to help him back away from him because he's recognizing a general election.
1: No, I just cited what his campaign has said about it. We've also cited.
2: Of course, he's running away from his record. That doesn't mean that's not what he believes.
0: Exactly. Exactly. Ted Cruz is 100% correct. Now, like I said, he's not just doing CNN. He's doing all of the media. And it was an uncomfortable question he got yesterday on The View.
3: And the president is asking voters to pretend it's him on the ballot. Okay. Considering that his approval ratings are lower than my boobs at this point.
0: Yeah. Gross.
4: I'm going to stay far away from that.
5: I would. Just let it go.
2: Yeah.
3: Is that a great idea?
0: Ideal.
6: Well, look, I think the midterms are going to come down to turnout.
3: Yeah.
6: I think the left is going to show up. The left is angry. They can't stand Trump. They're going to show up regardless. The big open question is, do Republicans show up? And I think motivating Republicans to show up, that's historically why a midterm goes badly for the party in power, mm-hmm. is whoever's out of power is usually angry and they're motivated because they don't like the guy who's in power. Mm-hmm. And the challenge on the Republican side is you've got some conservatives who are mad at some things. You've got some moderates who are mad at some things. And if we're divided and running around, if one side stays home and the other side shows up, that tends to be who wins. Yeah. So I think Trump is trying to motivate Republicans. And I would also say, like my state of Texas.
0: And by the way, this is in the context of the RNC convention night number two tonight, which tomorrow we'll have some clips of later this evening's Donald Trump final remark. But that's part of the issue here is that the convention is intended to get the base to vote. That's all that it is. The audience, sure, you want. If when clips get shared on social media, for example, you want it to connect with as many people as humanly possible. And that's on the speakers to ensure that they're staying on, you know, on point. And last night there were speakers who were on point and delivered really well. And there were some that were not. And some of those clips, I guess I saw shared, but not outside of like one or two. It's been pretty, I think, smart strategically for what the RNC is pushing. And again, we'll see how tonight goes. But the intention right now is the base. The base is not going to turn out at the same level. They never do. That was the point that Ted Cruz was just making. And by the way, it's also important to note that the president isn't actually running. And if he were to run, we wouldn't have the same level of concern over the sort of the MAGA base voting. So that's what the president is doing here. I think it's a smart strategy. 1-800-465-8774, your text messages. 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
20: Mark Axe, Eyeball Stevens, Fox News. Saudi Arabia saying they have shut down a major oil pipeline after an attack from Iranian-backed Houthi rebels. More on that from Fox's Trey Yingst on the USS George Washington aircraft carrier in the Arabian Sea.
21: Last weekend, the aircraft carrier came under Iranian missile attack. The first of three attacks on U.S. warships in the last week alone. In response to the escalation, the United States ramped up strikes on Iranian oil tankers, threatening the IRGC to launch missiles at U.S. forces in Jordan. The U.S. naval blockade of Iranian ports remains in effect, and CENTCOM Commander Admiral Brett Cooper told Fox News the blockade is ironclad, adding that the United States is dominating the Strait of Hormuz. We are headed to the front line in the war with Iran in the battle for the Strait.
20: And the Iran-backed Houthis are reportedly approaching on the border of Yemen, raising concerns over the influence that is emanating from Iran. President Trump, meantime, promising to make good on a $5,000 dividend payment if Republicans prevail in the upcoming midterms.
1: In a Friday afternoon social media post, President Trump says when he says something, he means it, adding the $5,000 dividend will happen because people deserve it. At this week's Republican midterm convention, the president announced a $5,000 dividend payment to every American adult if Republicans hold on to the House and Senate in November. Top Senate Democrat Chuck Schumer calls the plan a bribe to voters, and some Republicans have questioned the price tag, likely to top $1 trillion. President Trump says the dividends could be funded by tariffs and economic growth. At the White House, Jared Halpern, Fox News.
20: And the president arriving today, Saturday, Dublin, Ireland. He'll hold talks with Ireland's president and prime minister, kicking off a weekend visit also connected to a major golf tournament held on a course he owns there. America's listening to Fox News.
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37: 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I'm walking!
0: Good afternoon and welcome to the Jason Rantz Show. We are here on Seattle Red 770 AM, recording in New York today as I'm on the road for CNN. I'll be back in the studio tomorrow. We got a lot to get to this hour, including taxpayer dollars apparently spent on a strip club for a trip from the Civil Rights Office in Seattle. You cannot make this up. We're going to get into that and so much more. But first, King 5 has yet another smear piece against ICE. That's what's trending, brought to you by Legacy Group Capital's Opportunity Loan.
38: 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Media bias.
0: Another day, another King 5 hit piece by Sharon Yu, a propagandist reporter, quote unquote, on ICE. We get these pretty much every single week by design. Sharon Yu makes no attempt at fairness in her stories. The intent of every single one of these stories that she covers is to treat any ICE arrest as wrong. And in order to do that, she tells the emotional story. And there's no doubt emotions attached to stories like this whenever anyone gets arrested and potentially deported. But she doesn't even in her piece acknowledge that the folks who were arrested are in this country illegally. She offers no sentence at all in the written piece to explain, oh yeah, they were targeted because they're in this country illegally. In fact, she doesn't even identify them. which is intentional. She doesn't identify them because it's difficult for those of us who actually have some questions about the arrest to go ahead and fact check any of what it is she's putting out there. The only voices she includes in her story are the ones that she views as the victims. And the people who view themselves as victims view themselves as victims. They're not making that stuff up. But in this case, yet again, she did not even mention reaching out to ICE. I noticed that the website had been updated to say, oh, no, we reached out to ICE. I don't know if they reached out to ICE before they actually did the story. I think they might have afterward. But I'm not entirely sure yet. And I've reached out to ICE to get some of those details. It's not easy to get the details that are missing from this piece because she doesn't give any of the information. But let's listen to yet another hit piece against ICE by Sharon Yu.
2: The Phi family say they didn't expect their trip to the Snoqualmie National Forest to end in this way. Now, having cut their trip short, they're figuring out how to move forward without the main breadwinners providing support.
0: Okay, so even there, just listening to how she sets this up, you know that this is going to be a sympathetic story, that there's no reason for her to even question why the individuals were detained by law enforcement, right? That this is really a story about the family struggles now because of the arrest.
3: Hello, hello.
0: Hi.
3: We're here at camp.
2: Among the picturesque trees of the Mount Baker Snoqualmie National Forest.
3: Okay, what's your name?
2: Azucena and Carmen's families were soaking in the last few drops of summer.
5: We're all going to go as a family, enjoy the last camping of the year.
2: Their annual big family trip was filled with hikes, cookouts, and unforgettable memories until they say two park rangers approached them about what they called a garbage issue.
5: This is a warning about the trash. We need everyone's IDs. Like all the adults' IDs.
2: Azucena says the rangers took pictures of the IDs of few of the adults.
5: I was like, why did you need to take a picture?
0: So I'll let her finish here. But again, I want to point out this idea of why would you be interested in our IDs? If you're in this country illegally, this does not pop up in your head. It doesn't pop in your head at all that maybe because of the status of the individuals who are getting their IDs taken, that's playing a role.
5: And then he's like, well, if I come back again, I'll just write a ticket and then send it to your house.
2: Then Friday night, just before midnight,
5: we would just heard the agents outside, like, shaking our tents, like, forcefully shaking him. They were saying, come out, we're police. He was like, okay, I need you to stay calm and I'm gonna tell you this, but we're actually immigration agents.
2: Federal agents returned with the park rangers and arrested five men. Carmen's dad, Azucena's husband, and three other uncles.
5: But how are we gonna keep going without the head of the household?
0: Now, I am sympathetic to her concern here, right? I don't know her status. It seemed, according to the initial report, that the men were arrested, not the women, because they were there to take control of the kids, which is precisely what it is you would expect to happen. But I don't know their status either. But at no point do they even admit in this story that the individuals are here illegally. We don't know for how long. We don't know whether or not they have a criminal record. Usually, you get right off the bat, and we'll hear a little bit more and see if she ever adds it. But usually you hear right off the bat that these are people who don't have a quote-unquote criminal history beyond being here illegally. But they're not even pointing that out.
3: Hi, guys!
2: Labor Day memory making now having turned into a trauma they'll never forget.
0: Oh, bye!
5: We know many families are going through this, and I pray that their families come back together.
0: I pray that someone also has you fix that health issue in your household, the safety issue, because you're not replacing the battery on your smoke detector, which you would think maybe someone at King 5 might say, hey, you know, we can continue this interview in a second. Can you just take care of that beeping in the background?
5: Safe and soon, as we do as well.
2: Right now, the five families are fundraising so they can pay for a lawyer. They're worried the men will be transferred away from Tacoma out of state where they're currently being held, making it difficult to secure legal representation.
0: It wouldn't make it difficult to secure legal representation for an illegal immigrant, regardless of where it is they are in this country. Just FYI.
2: They're not here.
6: And they said that They thought they were forest rangers who initially approached them. Were you able to talk to people from that agency?
2: Yeah, no, I did reach out. Yeah, reached out to the Forest Service park rangers, and they say we haven't heard back from them because it is Labor Day weekend, but I'm hoping to get more answers as we proceed throughout the week, Joyce.
0: So you noticed a couple things there. One, we don't get told the criminal histories of the individuals who are targeted. We don't get any of the information about who was targeted beyond their role in the family, right? They don't tell us how long they've been here, where they're from, if they have a criminal history. None of that makes it into the story, including just the simple statement that they don't have a criminal history. And that, to me, it's not just lazy reporting. And you can argue a lot of what we get from Sharon Yu is just lazy reporting. It's always difficult to figure out if she's just really bad at her job or if she's doing this all intentionally. And the reality is it's probably a mixture of both. But she doesn't indicate any of the background, possibly because she didn't ask the question, because to her, that doesn't matter. To King Five, it doesn't matter. They are doing this intentionally. Again, they treat any immigration enforcement, any arrest, any deportation as wrong. And that's the story. That's the outrage. And they frame it here in a way, again, that's completely from the perspective of the family so that they can make this emotional, so that they can turn this into something that is used to smear ice. Now, I'll throw this out there because, again, I've been consistent on this my entire career, that I don't have an appetite for just randomly getting people who are, you know, not committing any crimes beyond being here illegally, unless they just got here illegally and somehow were able to slip in. But if they're here 10, 15, 20 years and they are contributing to society, they are, you know, contributing to their community, if they're working hard and they're literally here just because they wanted to make a better life, I don't have an appetite for just rounding them up. And that has happened in some cases. Limited, but it has, and I'm against that. But if it turns out these people have committed crimes, which is, or have been ordered to be deported, which is what happens, generally speaking, when you get targeted like this, I might have some sympathy to a degree of someone who was ordered deported but didn't commit a crime. Okay, fine, I guess. It depends on the circumstances. I'm a human being. I don't want to see people, you know, crying as they're removed from a country that they might actually like or love. But if they're a criminal, doesn't that change the framing here? And I'm completely making this up for a point. If it turns out that the five people who were just arrested are murderers or rapists or drug dealers, they've committed some sort of an egregious crime, do you think that that matters? Because I do. Sharon Yu doesn't. King Five doesn't. And again, maybe they have no criminal history whatsoever. They're not identified in this story, which means ICE can't do a check on any of them if I were to reach out with just a link. And by the way, I've reached out to ICE, but I couldn't tell them the name. I couldn't give them any of that information. I can't even give you an exact date when this happened. We just know that it happened over the weekend, and ICE is not going to be able to track that down from a communications department. That's not how it works. They're tracking, what, 2,000 a day across the country? The information is left out, I think, intentionally. And, of course, King Five will say, oh, no, you know, it has to do with privacy. Oh, okay, privacy. You're showing the faces of the kids and the family members on your story. But, again, in that piece, the other thing you'll notice, they didn't say they reached out to ICE. They said they reached out to forestry, which, according to the woman who was there, said that they were basically, it was a subterfuge. It was a pretend that they were with forestry. So why would you not reach out to ICE? And again, King Five has since updated their written story saying that they reached out to ICE. Don't know when they reached out to them. Don't know if that was done before or after the story was published. And after I said, hey, it's weird that you guys don't talk about how you reached out to ICE. Weird how that didn't make it to the story. Weird how that wasn't on your radar to mention. You specifically asked about forestry, but you didn't specifically ask about ICE agents being involved. It's just weird. So again, this is all intentional. This is what King Five does. I'm not shocked that they do it, but I'm going to call it out each and every time because it's lazy and arguably it's dangerous. Arguably it's dangerous to continue to put these kinds of smears out there against ICE because that's why they get targeted. That's why they get called fascists and the Gestapo. 1-800-465-8770 for your text. 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
38: What's trending? Wait, what?
0: So this is an update to a story that we briefly talked about before, but Publicola is saying that there was an investigation into complaints against Derek Wheeler Smith, who is the or was the Seattle Office of Civil Rights Director. And this investigation apparently found that he sexually harassed a male employee by accompanying him to a strip club during a city-sponsored trip to a site in Alabama, a civil rights site in Alabama, back in 2023. Now, we previously talked about this. I think it was Publicola at the time that did the reporting that there were general conclusions of the investigation a few months ago, and that strip club outing was part of it. But they now have a link to the full investigation report, and it shows some more details of how this all apparently, allegedly unfolded. They write, the investigation was prompted by a memo from Protect 17, the union that represents many of the employees at the Seattle Office of Civil Rights. And it claimed that Wheeler Smith and his deputy, Fahima Mohammed, had engaged in discrimination, harassment, and intimidation against staff members. And citing the investigation, it says it included a review of OCR, Office of Civil Rights, employees' allegations that Wheeler Smith and or Mohammed engaged in unwelcome conduct or comments based on religion, sexual orientation, and gender identity. However, even assuming all the information provided during the investigation was true, those allegations did not rise to the level of conduct protected by the city's rule against discrimination and workplace harassment. They found that the harassment was against someone who they say was a longtime personal friend, quote, by taking the employee to a strip club on a work trip. Now, again, when they say sexual harassment, I know probably the thing most people immediately think of is making some sort of comment towards someone or even touching someone, maybe in an not necessarily an illegal way, but an inappropriate way. But it also includes conduct that like what is said to have happened in this report. They say the employee told investigators he didn't feel he could say no to going to a strip club, given that Wheeler Smith was his boss. So it's a question of the power dynamics. And obviously, it is very inappropriate to go to a strip club with a subordinate. It's obviously inappropriate to even think about going to a strip club on a city-sponsored trip, because essentially what you're saying is that this was a city-sponsored trip to a strip club, even if you can't make a direct link to dollar bills that were stuffed down, you know, the G-strings, I guess, of strippers and whatnot. They said in this investigation they also found a bunch of misogynistic texts, but it did not constitute sexual harassment because they were not unwanted, and that a change in the employee's work assignment wasn't retaliation for comments that the employee made about trans women at a group training session. And there's some claims of not just misogyny, but anti-trans stuff because of the some of the comments that were made. Some of this is just, and I know that folks on the left don't like anyone admitting this, some of this is how people talk. And it really isn't all that bad outside of, you know, these private conversations, even if they are, I think, ultimately inappropriate. They sent a bunch of memes to each other. One of them was Kamala Harris with bruised knees, and it was captioned, "Congrats to Kamala on her new promotion. I don't know how you did it." And that is a reference to sleeping her way to the top, which some folks on the right and the left, mostly on the right, but some on the left, have made against her. And there's a lot of just stuff here that, again, because it's unwanted, I understand why this is not something that would lead to someone being terminated per se, at least just the text pieces. But this is ridiculous. And by the way, he's still the director. The mayor is reviewing what was said in this investigation report. We'll figure out within the next few weeks. They say early October at the latest. What they'll do. I imagine right now they're working on just pushing him out, which means he's going to get a nice little payout for leaving. I just find the irony very, very, very rich here. This is the Seattle Office of Civil Rights, and they will go after, using a progressive lens, they will go after businesses for not being woke enough, essentially. And yet, behind the scenes, they're the ones who are not particularly woke. Now, I'm not going to pretend to know much about Wheeler Smith. I have no idea who this guy is. The Seattle Office of Civil Rights is not on my general radar because it's just like a joke of an organization, an agency within the city government doing precisely what it is you think they're going to do. I just find this particularly rich. Let's find out what else is trending.
38: What's trending in Seattle?
0: So there's some controversy and ridicule over a comment that the interim police chief Andre Sales made on Monday about the crime crisis. And it's funny because when I originally heard it, I didn't really think much of it because I heard it in context. But now it's getting some national attention. Even the Poly Market tweeted out something along the lines of, in Seattle, we're now saying trigger pullers instead of shooters to be politically correct. And I thought we would first, let's listen to the context and then I'll explain what's going on.
7: Working with business owners, increasing patrols, bike patrols, working with our community response group and our gun violence reduction unit as well, looking at ways to where we can identify individuals that are known, we call them trigger pullers in our community, identifying them, making sure that we're putting cases on those individuals, working with King County Prosecutor's Office to bring these individuals to justice, because the families that lost loved ones throughout this year and years past deserve justice in this.
0: So, okay, let us be fair about this. He is not suggesting that he does not call shooters shooters. He's talking about a very specific bit of police slang that he uses. Now, to be clear, I've not heard many people use that term. I have not heard that used by SPD staff. And I had asked a few cops saying, hey, do you use this term? I was just kind of curious about it. And again, when I originally heard that, to me, this was not there are some conservatives who are pushing this. This is just not fair. There's no movement to call shooters trigger pullers, period. That is an unfair smear. But then this morning, I got a text message from a cop friend who says it's a common phrase in the police department in the context of, and he quotes, the Hoovers only have 3 to 4 trigger pullers. It's meant as a graduating term, as in a gangster graduated from slinging dope to a trigger puller. It is just police slang, and criticism of the chief is a bit unfair. And I 100% agree. It's very clear in the context what he was saying. There is not any kind of movement, some woke movement, to change the term of a shooter. It is unfair to criticize him for that. You can go ahead and criticize the police chief, interim or otherwise, for policies or the language choice, right? I mean, again, I don't think the context here gave good faith people any reason to question anything, but word choice matters, rhetoric matters. This, however, is so ludicrous to criticize him on. He did not say anything wrong. Anyone with just 2 cents and acting in good faith would come to the same conclusion. Should he have used a different term in that context? No, I'm totally okay with the context in which it was used. If they come out and all of a sudden they're just calling everyone a trigger puller, and they're going out of their way to not say shooter or not say gang member or not say criminal, and we've certainly seen that before, especially around gangs, they'll say, group of youth, when it's clearly gang. Sometimes there's a reason not to say gang publicly because they're building a case and they don't want to jeopardize that. They don't want to tip their hand. Sometimes it's appropriate. But you can tell the difference, I think, when someone is going out of their way to use certain language w- with a political intent versus using police slang. And again, in the context in which you just heard, yeah, we call them trigger pullers. He's talking about gang violence, and he's talking about young people who are kind of there as the trigger pullers. They're there just to go ahead and provide some base cover in these, arguments or disagreements, which is alleged in the Bite of Seattle shooting in particular, but also what we're seeing on the streets and what we saw over the course of the last 3 days, or I guess now we're 4 to 5 days into it, but over the 3-day weekend. So I'm giving him a pass on this because it's clearly not an attempt to change the language. If it were, I would be calling it out. I'm happy to call that kind of stuff out. But I haven't seen anything from this interim police chief that has raised any red flags. And frankly, I've heard only positive things, or I shouldn't say only positive. I haven't heard anything negative. I've either heard it's too soon, they don't really know who this guy is as a leader yet, which makes sense. You know, he's the interim chief. I don't know if he's in the running for or even interested in the police chief job. I'm assuming he is. But I've heard nothing but positive or indifferent comments. I've not heard anything negative about this guy from the cops that I talked to. And that's saying something, because the last guy was not liked. I know people trying to revise history a little bit, but especially early on, they're like, no, this guy does not have the temperament to be the police chief. He's kind of a jerk. He's arrogant. And by the way, he's never here. 1-800-465-8770 for your texts. When we come back, there is this movement to claim a food desert in Tacoma that falls apart the second you look at a map. We'll get into that on the Jason Rant Show.
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0: Hey, it's Jason Rantz. Fall in Western Washington. The school zone's packed again. Buses are back on the road. Kids are crossing at corners they haven't crossed since June. And every parent in the state is running a routine they're still trying to remember. Then the season turns. It gets dark earlier. The rain comes back. Roads that were dry for 3 months are slick again. And everyone's driving on habits they built in July. 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
0: Hey, look at the time. It is 4:30 on a weekday afternoon. That means it's time for the Big Local, brought to you by The Dana Show, hosted by Dana Lash. Weekday mornings right here on Seattle Red, 9 to noon. This is a part of the show where we completely ignore the stories coming out of Seattle, and instead we focus all of our attention on the communities you live in and care about the most. This is very rare that we do two King 5 stories in which I'm going to play for you their package, but I think, again, it's important to understand media bias and the way that it works. And again, you could maybe make arguments that these reporters are just not particularly good, they're just lazy, and there's probably, you know, reason to suspect that in this case, but it just feels like they're trying to turn this story into something political about food deserts. So before I play you the audio, food desert, for those of you who don't know, generally is a reference to an area that doesn't have easily accessible food options beyond, you know, the crappy stuff you might get at McDonald's. They're talking generally about grocery stores or sort of corner shops where you can have access to fresh food that you would purchase and then cook on your own. We're not talking about restaurants for the most part, although, you know, food desert makes it seem like there's no food options at all, and it's just you have to drive miles upon miles upon miles in order to get to the nearest Safeway or Trader Joe's. So that's what a food desert is. But listen to this news and how it's framed around a Fred Meyer, the second one to close down in Tacoma within the last, I think, like 16 months.
1: Come February, shoppers at this bustling Fred Meyer will have to turn elsewhere.
12: It's too bad for people that are on the west side.
1: Mike Adamchek used to live next to the store at South 19th and Mildred. It's expected to close January 30th. The announcement this month has shoppers wondering why.
12: It leaves, I think, maybe some pricier options only in this area.
0: Okay, so the only options now in this general area is going to be the Whole Foods.
12: Like Whole Foods?
0: Okay, just keep that in mind. Remember that. I just put it in the back of your mind what he just said.
1: Back to grocers. For Tacoma's mayor, it's another massive grocery store hole he's looking to fill.
13: We've got to make sure that we don't have a vacancy. So that's just as important as making sure that there isn't a ghost of a former grocery store.
0: Now, listen to what he says specifically around why this happened, or maybe why this happened, or what played at least some role in why this happened.
1: Mayor Anders Ibsen is outside the 19th and Stevens Fred Meyer, the only location that will remain in the city after January. The Pacific Avenue location that closed last September still sits empty and faceless today.
13: Yeah, there are a lot of safety concerns. I mean, no bones about it. That was what was behind a lot of the concerns from residents and from the store on Pacific and 72nd. And that's not lost on us.
0: Okay, so it's not lost on them that they have safety concerns. The crime rate is up. And it's not just like violent crime that he's talking about, although he's talking a little bit about that. He's also talking about the crime at the store. Items getting shoplifted or destroyed. Having to spend money to not just replace the items, but also maybe for security measures or security personnel, which when you are operating a grocery store, just know that that cuts into what's already a very slim profit margin.
1: Why the latest store's closing is unclear. Kroger told King 5 last week the decision came after careful evaluation. The workers' union says Kroger blamed a rent increase. King 5 asked Kroger whether retail theft played a role and whether the closure is part of a previously announced plan to close 60 stores.
0: Now, I guess they didn't answer because King 5 doesn't tell you what the response was. But now that we hear how they're framing it, and in the written piece, it leans like pretty heavily into this idea that it's creating a food desert, which again tells you everything you need to know about the intent of how, I guess, I'm presuming left-wing staff end up refocusing or reframing an article, reframing the actual, you know, broadcast clip. Because when you go to the actual story, they get into a food desert argument. That is the intent here, that there, who knows where you're going to be able to find another shop. And, you know, what could possibly happen? Listen to how they conclude this.
1: Kroger and the union have yet to return our phone calls today.
6: And what about grocery stores in the area? Are there others and are they close by?
0: Okay, so this is where he gets into the attack. Again, I think it's a more obvious a food desert story when you actually read the story. He is quoted, at least in the written piece, it says, "The announcement prompted Mayor Ibson to issue a statement calling the loss of a second Fred Meyer a gut punch. He said residents had expressed fears about worsening food deserts and decreased access to medications." So that is the framing that he's trying to address here. But a food desert, meaning there's no other options. And the question is intended to put some of those fears out there. Listen to how this reporter carefully responds while completely, at the same time, dismissing the concerns.
1: You know, there are, but there it depends are. How but, far you can reasonably go. You've got Grocery Outlet and Winco about a mile away, about 2 miles away. You've got Whole Foods, Trader Joe's, Safeway. So it depends if you can walk, catch a bus, or if you don't have a car. It impacts everybody differently.
0: So that's such a dumb kind of response. Well, it depends. If you're not able to walk, if you're not able to take the bus, if you're not able to drive, yeah, this is going to impact you. Okay, how many people does that impact who qualify in that? They can't walk, they can't drive, they can't take the bus. And does this Fred Meyer that's open right now, are they benefiting from that if they can't walk there or drive there or take a bus there now? It's just such a stupid argument. But then again, he gives you five grocery stores all easily within walking, busing, and driving distance. Five. And yet, we're supposed to believe that this is some sort of story that's about food deserts. And that's why the mayor is all upset about this. And that's frankly why King 5 is even covering this. How is it news that a grocery store is closing when you've got five other grocery options that run the gamut of different tastes and price ranges? Grocery Outlet and Safeway within a mile and then 2 miles of this location, those are low cost options for grocery stores, right? Or as grocery stores go. Grocery Outlet sells at deep discounts. Safeway is deeply cheaper, deeply discounted versus some of the other places, including Fred Meyer, by the way. And then you've got, what were the other ones? A Whole Foods, which obviously is catering to slightly more affluent people. You've got the Winco, which I think is also low cost. And then you've got a Trader Joe's, which is kind of mid-level. It's below Whole Foods. It's higher than Safeway. So you've got all sorts of options right now within walking, busing, and driving distance. How is this about food deserts? How is this about food deserts? It's not. That is ridiculous. Tacoma, this area, this city, this region, does not have a food desert. Now, you've got a landlord and a lease that if the union is telling us the truth or this is the real reason or one of the reasons, okay, yeah, if it's more costly to operate there, well, what's going to happen when you don't have the money? You have to move. And so they're looking at whether or not Kroger can justify spending whatever the rent would be on a department or a grocery store that's either not bringing in a whole lot of revenue or that rent increase cuts too much into it and it's just no longer financially responsible to operate. Do they have a landlord, a lease? They have a theft problem that the city doesn't name directly, but they talk around, there's a safety issue. Just be more specific. But they're kind of manufacturing this into some sort of equity crisis, a food desert issue. It is not that. It is not that. At least not at this point. And there's no reason to believe. You come back and you tell me whether or not any of the five options that are easily accessible in that area, when they close down, then it's a food desert and we can have that conversation. But this is just, and again, I don't know. I'll try to be fair and good faith in my criticism of King 5, noting my bias because I can't stand King 5. I think they're the worst. I don't know who Alex McClune is. Like I don't recognize him. He might be new. I have no idea. Is it possible that they were looking at the story and say, hey, it's a slow news day. We've got to figure out how to turn this into, how do we forward this conversation? I mean, this is coming out of the Labor Day weekend where news outside of crime stories were pretty much dead. What do we do to forward this? Oh, I know. Let's bring up the prospect of this being a food desert. And in fairness to them, it sounds like this idea came from Mayor Ibsen, who clearly, if he's the one who forwarded that as a talking point, he is trying to turn this into some sort of political issue. It's not a political issue. It's not a political issue beyond maybe not having the best policies for policing and for prosecuting in the city of Tacoma. And this is one of the impacts of it. But please just spare me this nonsense. And yes, it is absolute nonsense about how, oh, no, you know, this is what this is really about. Food deserts. By the way, in related news, a Tacoma grocery store owner is accused of turning at least $600,000 in SNAP benefits into cash. And he's now been placed on the FBI's most wanted fraudsters list and finally captured. According to the FBI director, this guy was caught. His name is Betty. He was captured in India. They're now working to bring him back to the United States on charges. He's 65. He was added to the fraud list September 3rd after operating out of the city of Tacoma. Federal prosecutors accuse him of using the

0: They say he paid customers a portion of their available benefits in cash, and then he pocketed the rest. Now, in one case, they say the way that this would work, a customer who has $200 in benefits ends up getting like $100 back in cash, which then is usually spent for, usually it's drugs, but things that you're not supposed to use SNAP benefits on. They say in the report that the transactions caused the SNAP program to pay Asian grocery store for food that prosecutors say was never sold, resulting in at least $600,000 in payments. They say first he drove to Canada to escape after they asked him to appear in court. And then he ends up traveling to India, where I believe is where he's from. The arrest warrant was issued. They ended up tracking him down. And he wasn't the only one, by the way, who was arrested. The fraudsters list has 8 people. I believe they caught one other person on this list. But kudos to the hardworking folks at the FBI for tracking this guy down. And again, his name is Manjeet Singh Bedi, B-E-D-I. 1-800-465-8774. Your text. 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
0: Indeed, you do normally get to choose the news, but when I'm on the road, I choose the news. And I think you'll like this story that is published over at SeattleRed.com. It turns out there is one identity in Washington state you're not allowed to self-declare, and it's Democrat. At least you're not allowed to declare that if you don't hold the extremist view on gender that the Washington state Democrats currently believe. The Washington state Democratic Party has been ordering a group of registered Democrats to stop calling themselves Democrats. Not stop voting or donating, not stop using the word, just stop

0: using the framing in your headline, in your group's name. And the group was all like, yeah, hard pass. Now, I'll start with just the basics of the story, because my guess is most of you have not yet heard this. There is a national nonprofit group called Democrats for an Informed Approach to Gender, D-I-A-G, DIAG. And it's all volunteer. It's a 501c3. And it actually started during COVID as this online network of liberal parents whose kids had come out as trans, and it grew into this advocacy group with the slogan, you know, you fit on a bumper sticker, biology, not ideology. Meaning, let's focus not on your ideological viewpoints on gender, let's just focus on gender. Let's talk about biology. These are not Republicans in a trench coat. The staff page on their website includes lifelong progressives who simply opposed gender medicine for minors, and they support keeping girls' sports for girls. On everything else, they're the people you see at, you know, your local legislative district meeting, you know, eating the sad grocery store cookies as they talk about wanting to take away or take back the country from the fascists and the White House, things like that. That's who these people are, except on gender issues, which, by the way, means they are aligned with the vast majority of this country. And hopefully the vast majority of Washington state, since we are voting on the trans sports issue. Now, Washington supporters of this particular group put their names to the four arguments in the state voter pamphlet for the initiative. And it's actually two ballot initiative measures we're talking about from Let's Go Washington. The one that stops biological boys from competing against girls, and one's about parental bill of rights. And after they put their names on this and submitted it in the voter pamphlet, the Washington State Democratic Party chair, Shasti Conrad, put out this press release calling the organization, quote unquote, viciously anti-trans. And she said the group is using the party as a cover, then called on every chapter in Washington state of this group to strip the word Democrats out of its name. Then, just a few days ago, actually, the Washington supporters put out their own press release. It was actually released on Substack as this longer article. And one line can explain the entire thing. It said, quote, "You do not have a monopoly on who identifies as a Democrat." And that is a perfect way to explain their position here. Because Democrats, Republicans, and independents alike, according to every single poll, is on the same page. This is a 70 to 80% issue on trans athletes and minors being able to access gender reassignment. So pushing just the rhetoric aside, look at what these people believe. And when I say it's a 70-80 issue, I mean, again, I just pulled up right now, the New York Times and Ipsos polled this back in January of last year. And 2,128 adults were polled. 79% said trans female athletes should not compete in women's sports. 79%. Amongst Democrats and Democrat leaners, it was 67%. Okay, so basically 70 and 80%, two out of three. Independents was at 64%. Republicans, of course, were the highest at 94%. You almost never get 79% of the country to agree on anything. They can't even agree that today is Thursday, right? There's no agreement. There's no agreement. And yes, I realize that that might to some people be an exaggeration. It's not. I guarantee you there's some, well, actually, in Australia, it's Friday, not Thursday. Like, okay, shut up. Shut up. These people are nuts. But it's true. So to get them to get to that point of 79% agreement, to then use the word viciously anti-trans, viciously, really? That's not a policy disagreement. That is a party telling the majority of its own base to sit down, shut up, and change your name, which is precisely why on this issue they've lost so many people. Now, sure, the name demand isn't really the point. The ballot is the point in all of this. Shasti Conrad, the chair, tied the group to the whole slate of initiative signature gatherers and supporters and advocacy groups and and told basically every Washington voter to vote no on every statewide initiative in November because of Brian Haywood. Let's go Washington. But look what's actually on the ballot. These are not, I don't think, to the average person, overtly political. It becomes political, sure, because politics are involved and it's an initiative process. But does the average person view trans girls who are biological boys competing against biological girls in sports as a political issue? I don't think most people do. They identify the politics behind it, but to them, it's just about basic fairness. It's about supporting women, parental rights, being told about what a school is allowing a kid to do on campus, including changing names and keeping that as a secret to parents. That's just patently offensive to parents, regardless of how they view politics. Remember, the Parental Bill of Rights initially passed by initiative. Then the Democrats walked it all back, reversed it, and now we're doing the same thing over again. They already lost this battle. They already lost this battle, and they didn't want to accept defeat, so they just ignored the will of the voters. So just look at what it is Shasti Conrad and the Democrats are doing. It's just sick. And I think it's see-through from, I think it's transparent. And the funny thing is, had Shasti Conrad not put out their press release and demanded that the group remove Democrats from their name, I probably would not have even heard of this story. The algorithm on X would not have served this to me if they didn't have that press release released on X to serve to me, right? If it didn't exist, I would not have seen it. I'd never heard of this group, even though I know that they started in 2020. I didn't follow this group before. I am now. I am now because of what Shasti Conrad and the Democrats did. How dare they? And again, this is not, you know, a group of Republicans who are pretending to be Democrats. These are actual Democrats. This is not like the Jewish Voices for Peace, who are barely Jewish or even Jewish adjacent. Sorry, if you haven't gone through a bar or bat mitzvah, you don't get to call yourself a Jew who's a voice of peace. These are anti-Israel, anti-Semitic. Some of them are self-loathing, but a lot of them have no real Jewish identity other than they grew up Jewish, but they have since abandoned all Judaic principles. They're okay on the left with those groups because they're able to use them for cover for their own anti-Semitism. And yet the second you've got actual Democrats who are holding an actual Democratic perspective, but not a far left perspective. Oh, well, you got to stop using the name. Shame on Shasti Conrad, loser, for doing that. But again, I am the one thing I'm grateful for is without her stupid position, I would not have known about this group. And I would not have known that you have so many more Democrats in Washington state who are pushing back. 1-800-465-8770 for your texts. 1-800-465-8770. 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
0: Hey, it's Jason Rance. Fall in Western Washington. The school zone's packed again. Buses are back on the road. Kids are crossing at corners they haven't crossed since June. And every parent in the state is running a routine they're still trying to remember. Then the season turns. It gets dark earlier. The rain comes back. Roads that were dry for 3 months are slick again. And everyone's driving on habits they built in July. 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
11: Presidential business and pleasure. I'm Pam Husso, Fox News. President Trump is in Ireland, where he's wrapped up meetings with his Irish counterpart and the country's prime minister. He's also overseas for the Irish Open, being held at a golf club he owns.
12: It's rated one of the greatest courses in the world, and I'm very honored to have it. I built it about 22 years right on the ocean. So it's very exciting, and I'll be going there later.
11: When asked about the war in Iran, the president said he believes it will end very soon, probably after the midterms, and he's predicting that gas prices will tumble. Saudi Arabia has shut down a major oil pipeline after an attack from Iranian-backed Houthi rebels. Fox's Trey Yingst has the latest on the conflict from the USS George Washington aircraft carrier.
13: A U.S. Navy Osprey soars through the skies over the Gulf of Oman, headed toward the CENTCOM area of operation.
14: Last weekend, the aircraft carrier came under Iranian missile attack, the first of 3 attacks on U.S. warships in the last week alone. In response to the escalation, the United States ramped up strikes on Iranian oil tankers, prompting the IRGC to launch missiles at U.S. forces in Jordan.
13: Almost immediately, jets are scrambled after a threat from Iran is identified, while these sailors remain on alert, watching for threats from Iran to the north and east. They must also look west. Iran-backed Houthi forces are advancing on government-controlled territory in Yemen.
11: Officials from Russia, China, India, Iran, and other nations are meeting in New Delhi. The summit of the so-called BRICS nations is focused on trade, investment, and global conflicts. A joint declaration reiterated the group's commitment to, quote, peaceful resolution of international disputes. 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
16: That heat's going to be out there for one more day.
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0: Good afternoon and welcome to the Jason Rand Show. We are here on Seattle Red 770 AM, online at SeattleRed.com, back in the Seattle studio. And we've got a lot to get to this hour, including Jim Walsh, Washington State Republican Party chairman. He spent the week in Texas. He spent the last two nights at the midterm convention. What does this all mean for Washington State? He will explain. But first, we need an explanation as to what's being done at a dangerous homeless encampment in Seattle. And shockingly, the city is finally admitting, without admitting it directly, that things are really bad down there. And that's what's trending. 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
0: Our friend Jeremy Harris over at Como News has an update on this South Seattle homeless encampment that continues to grow, that continues to get worse, and how more and more people, both publicly and privately, are saying so. Publicly, the voices, for the most part, are either community members who are impacted directly at this encampment along 42nd Avenue South near Beacon Avenue South. Most of the people talking are the ones who live nearby, work nearby, or are like Andrew Suarez from We Heart Seattle. Privately, there are a lot of folks at the city level who are saying pretty much the same thing, although they're not yet ready to do anything meaningful to approach this, which tells you everything you need to know about the dysfunction and resistance in the city of Seattle. This encampment, we talked a little bit about it either earlier this week or maybe late last week. It was late last week before the Labor Day holiday. It's been there for a long time. Someone's already been killed there. But, you know, city of Seattle says, yeah, we need more people to die. We need more death and destruction before we get involved. But while the city hasn't yet committed to a timeline, there's a general acknowledgement that because of how bad it's gotten, the cleanup is going to take a very, very long time. So Jeremy Harris spoke to a guy named Ryan Baxter of Junk King Removal Services. And, you know, just looking at it from afar, you could tell it's a nightmare. You go inside and it's clearly, clearly just a total nightmare. It's a cluster. It's
1: dangerous for people to be out here in this little area. Drugs, safes, beds, fridges, tires, backpacks, everything. I mean, just everything that they have. We just start grabbing the garbage, you know, pile by pile, piece by piece, until it starts chipping away, and then you can start seeing the outcome.
0: Yeah. I mean, some of you know just the daunting task of cleaning out your own home or a closet or a garage. And you look at this, you're like, oh my gosh, this could take forever. And maybe it takes you a weekend. You're obviously glad you did it, but it's just a big nightmare. Imagine what it's like looking at the chaos of this particular encampment. And Andrea Suarez from We Heart Seattle has posted a bunch of videos from on the ground. We've got some of them available over at SeattleRed.com from stories I've done over the course of the last week and a half or so. But this area has been a problem for not weeks or even months, but for years. It's gotten worse over the course, it seems like, of the last several months. But a comment that this man just made there, that this is dangerous for people, right? You've got rats all over the place. You've got raccoons. You've got dogs living there, which I don't love the idea of. But this is not a safe space to live in. The city knows that. The city knows that every day that goes by that someone is living in this filth is another day that they could get seriously, seriously ill or die. You can see the human and animal feces all over the place, including in the water, as he said. You can smell all of it. So why we allow this to continue? Because the work is too hard to get it done? Because you don't want to deal with the backlash of the activist community that doesn't want any kind of homeless encampment removal or sweeps? Why don't you care enough about the people who actually live there and the people who live around there to say you don't care what some activist thinks about homelessness sweeps, that you would rather get their wrath for a few days then have on your conscience someone who died there because you allowed it? And keep in mind, this is not the weekend of cleaning out the garage or the attic. This is going to take weeks.
1: Needles, feces, poop, just anything hazardous that could be harmful for your body. You can see the feces and stuff just visibly in the water, changing the color, and you can smell the smells extremely, you know, there's rats, animals, raccoons, dogs, cats. Maybe a month, couple weeks, few weeks. It is a delicate process, yes, and you got to be just, we're very mindful of the environment. And they know it's coming, and we're very respectful for them. You know what I'm saying? We're just there to do our job, clean it up.
0: And they are, you know, we said this last week, the city, in response to the complaints about this growing encampment, essentially said, we're not going to sweep it, but we'll provide some cleanup. But the cleanup is doing very little. God bless the people there who are doing the work with, you know, Junk King Removal Services. They're in really tough spot. Just to do anything of meaning there. They're doing what they can, and they're doing basically what they've been hired to do to a degree. But you look at some of the images, again, on the ground or that Jeremy Harris has posted, not just We Heart Seattle, and it's embarrassing. I would be embarrassed if I was a city leader or part of the agencies at the local level or even the county and state level that allow this to continue. I would be embarrassed to say that this is happening despite running a department that's supposed to help prevent this. And not just embarrassment, I would feel shame. My family would feel shame more so than they already feel for knowing me. 1-800-465-8770 for your texts. Let's find out what else is trending.
20: 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Identity politics.
0: A pretty wild interview moment this morning on CBS Mornings Gail King was talking with a Lindsay Clancy juror. Lindsay Clancy, of course, the mom who killed her three kids, and because of one brave juror, it wasn't found not guilty in this case. In fact, now it was declared a mistrial. We'll see whether or not the state or how the state moves forward. They're going to move forward with charges again. We'll see what it ends up meaning. But this juror, her name is Paula Devlin. I'm kind of on the fence there. I was talking with Jake Skorheim earlier today, and he made a comment to me off air about, you know, the idea. It kind of feels like a lot of these jurors are looking for some 15 minutes of fame here. They're doing a lot of the interviews. I'm a little on the fence. I don't know if they're doing it for the wrong reasons per se. I find it just odd that they're doing anything that essentially seems like they're bragging that they were trying to let this woman get off scot-free for the murder of her kids or for the death of her three kids, which she strangled them to death. It's just so disgusting to me. I'm legitimately disgusted by this. But there was a moment during this interview that I want to play, because it was rather jarring in not just content, but facial expression from Gail King, who asked about the makeup of the jury and how they came to the decision that they came. You know, give us some of the drama that happened beforehand, because we heard the other jurors who've gone on the record saying, and obviously we heard from the note that they gave, that there's this one male juror who acknowledged that there was reasonable doubt but refused to vote to acquit. And again, that guy's a hero. But listen to the statement that Paula Devlin makes that Gail King just could not cope with.
2: I'm curious about the jurors themselves, because we know it was 9 women, 3 men. What was the age range? What was the racial makeup? I haven't heard any of that. What was it?
21: 70-ish to 22.
2: Mm-hmm.
21: And one person of color, and then everybody else was white.
0: Right.
21: A lot of the jurors had children.
2: Uh-huh.
21: And
2: one person of color, was a person of color a woman or a man?
21: A man.
2: A man.
0: A holdout.
2: Is a holdout juror a person of a black man?
21: Yes.
2: A black man is a holdout juror?
21: Yes.
2: Well, I have to sit with that for just a second.
0: I'm sorry. Why do you have to sit with that for a second? I'm a little bit confused why that matters. I'm genuinely confused about why that would matter. And what you meant by that. And, you know, this is me kind of interpreting what it is she's saying here, right? I admit I'm interpreting this, but it seems like you wanted to attack the guy, but now because he's a black guy, you're all like, well, he's black, I shouldn't attack him for doing what he did. I think for whatever reason, people assume that this was a white guy. I'll be honest, I didn't think about the racial aspect of this at all, including everyone else who was on the jury that was white. Like it just didn't play a role to me. I didn't think of it once. I thought about gender for sure. And like, I assumed before I knew it was a man, I assumed the holdout was a man. Maybe that was wrong of me to assume that, but that was just how I was feeling. I think a lot of that was fueled by the kind of cultural stories around this, that the reaction was a lot of women who were speaking up for this mom and saying, hey, you know, this is real, what women go through, which is certainly true. There's such a thing as postpartum depression, and obviously that impacts women. But I saw way too many women saying, oh, no, we got to defend this mom because she's experiencing what everyone experienced. It just sounded so off-putting. So I guess I assumed it was a man, and then obviously it was revealed that it was a man. Never once did I think, oh, it might be a white guy or a black guy or an Asian guy. It just that never crossed my mind. And it clearly didn't cross the mind of Gail King that it was a black male that we're talking about. So what is, like, she was just jarred by this information. Almost like, man, I don't know if I can criticize him anymore. Which is interesting to me. Because you criticize someone on the basis of a position that they take or an action that they take. And he was being criticized because he was a holdout. Okay, why does that change your reaction knowing that he's a black guy? Why would it change your reaction in any way, shape, or form? Are you less upset about the position he took, or are you more upset about the position he took? Right? It doesn't make any sense. Now, we also learn in this interview that it was that the man's in his 30s, they think. They don't know his age exactly. But it's just, I just found it super odd, I guess. It's, and you know, the juror who Devlin says she felt very bad for him because, you know, he felt attacked and there, you know, she's showing some basic compassion. Good, I guess. I mean, I would have rather her showed compassion to those kids who were murdered, in my view. But seeing some of the people response to this has just been pretty remarkable. And I'm curious, for those of you at home who are listening, does any of this matter, the race or even the gender of the individual? I imagine most people who are listening, because it seems to be running the sort of right versus left in this. That's my interpretation, that more people who are conservative are calling the juror a hero versus people who are more liberal who are saying he's the problem. And to be clear, I'm only calling him a hero because of the outcome, not because of his action per se. His action I don't agree with. But I'm not going to pretend to get upset that I'm not happy that someone got in the way of giving a murderer, in my view, a pass for the triple murder of her kids. Especially because I don't even believe the postpartum depression thing from her. I think that that's just a nonsensical excuse in this case. Does any of this change the way you view him? Better or worse? Or is it exactly the same? 1-800-465-8770 for your texts. Let's find out what else is trending.
20: What's trending on the campaign trail?
0: Last night was the final night of the RNC midterm conventions. The first time they've ever done that. And I went into this wondering what it was going to look like, wondering how it would unfold. I was a little bit nervous because we didn't even get the breakdown of the speakers until late last week, which is not a good sign because these things, you know, usually take months and months and months of planning and there's a lot of promotion and you have a better sense a little bit earlier. So I was a little bit nervous, I suppose. I thought the event was pretty damn great. Nearly flawless. And you know that that's generally how it was taken by left-wing media because they were focusing as much as they could on nitpicking everything and anything that they could. They would look at in Donald Trump night one, and I was on CNN afterwards, so I didn't get to watch the full speech because we were on air and they chose not to air it, which would normally upset me as a viewer, but because I was on air, I suppose I'm not as upset. But he was, you know, pointing out, please, no one even go to the bathroom, because the second you go to a bathroom, someone in left-wing media is going to immediately go to your chair, take a photo of an empty chair, and say that there was no one there. And he's 100% right to say that, because that's absolutely true. And I saw some people who, like, the second that the doors opened, they started to take some video of empty seats. Like, oh, it's totally empty here. No one's here. Absolutely. He said it's sold out. There's no one here. But then the second that people started actually allowed into the building, everything was pretty full. In fact, the only section that was consistently not full was the press area, because left-wing media didn't want to cover this event. They didn't want to cover the speeches. And I understand why they didn't want to cover Donald Trump, because they don't want to give him any kind of airtime to do what he does really, really well. And I certainly understand why they didn't want to give any airtime to J.D. Vance. And in retrospect, if your goal in left-wing media is to keep the president and vice president from impacting this election by making really good arguments, yeah, I guess I understand why it is they wanted to keep him, get both of them silent and off air. But most coverage I saw was fully of J.D. Vance. I don't, maybe CNN cut out a bit. I think they might have. But I watched the entirety of the J.D. Vance speech on News Nation because I was on last night doing some coverage for them. And he gave a really, really good speech. And arguably, one of the best moments of night two, or even of both nights, to show the difference between how Democrats and Republicans behave is when there was some heckler during the speech that was waving a, not just a Mexican flag, but I think it also had a piece of Palestinian flag on it. It was like a joint flag of some kind. But I think the vice president only saw the Mexican flag portion of it. And his response was, I think, a standout.
3: What the people at home missed is that we just had a protester interrupting us and waving the Mexican flag. Well,
0: blue indeed.
3: Well, my friend, if you love Mexico so much, get your ass over there. I'll buy you the plane ticket.
0: Love it. Love it. And that's the funny part about this. I'm fine people having different viewpoints on pretty much any political issue, even ones that I'm particularly passionate about. What bothers me is the good faith, bad faith part of arguments, I guess. But I'm accepting of the fact that people don't view the issues the same way as I do, including some people who are listening right now. My view on some issues is different than yours. I'm okay with that. I'm okay with you having disagreements. And presumably, if you continue to listen, you're okay with me having some disagreements. What I don't understand is when an American will wave the flag of a foreign nation, not tied to any kind of solidarity, for example. I understand why some people were displaying a Ukrainian flag. And I understand why some people display an Israeli flag. Like, they are two countries in war. And we're showing our support. That's one thing. I don't understand why you would fly a flag or wave the flag of Mexico. And we've seen protests that turn into riots, ultimately, on the streets of this country around immigration enforcement and ICE enforcement, people waving a Mexican flag. Why are you doing that? What is the point that you're trying to make? That you're on the side of Mexico. But of course, you're not on the side truly of Mexico, which is why you live in the United States. You can go to Mexico if you want. You can live there. You can illegally cross the border and hang out in Mexico. You can legally cross the border and live in Mexico as an expat. You can do that today. Why don't you do that? That was Vance's point. You're constantly complaining about the United States. You're now to the point where you are proudly waving the Mexican flag. Why don't you live in Mexico if you hate it here? And especially when you're doing it in the context of illegal immigration, like the protests around ICE enforcement involving waving a Mexican flag sends kind of mixed messages. You love the country, Mexico, and yet you're fighting people who are trying to deport people to Mexico in some cases. It just doesn't make any sense to me. But this is the big difference. If this were to happen at the DNC, it wouldn't be heckling. It would just be another Democrat who's proudly anti-American. It would be embraced. They'd be waving Mexican flags and Palestinian flags. They would happily be doing that. And so that's the difference between the two parties. And that's precisely why Democrats didn't even conceive of having a midterm convention. Now, will all of this ultimately be enough to save Republicans from whatever is going to happen on election day? I don't know. Was this really effective, I think, in generating excitement amongst the base? Yes, I do. I heard from a lot of people who were there. I heard from a lot of you guys who were watching or listening over the course of the last two nights. You seem more excited. And I know that the 30 plus rallies that the president is planning over the next 2 months all across these battleground states or swing districts, I think that's going to do really, really good numbers for the Republicans. If the 77 million voters turn out again, the ones who voted for Donald Trump turn out again in this midterm, I'm not worried at all. That's unlikely to happen because they're not going to turn out the same number with Trump not on the ballot. That's why he was saying, I'm on the ballot, I'm on the ballot, I'm on the ballot. That's a message specifically to the 77 million and the millions of those 77 million who don't normally vote but chose to vote because they support this guy, because he is good at getting people to turn out and vote. That was the whole point of the last two nights. Will it be effective? We'll find out. Quickly, let's find out what else is trending.
20: What's trending? The economy.
0: The Chamber of Commerce is telling the mayor of Seattle do not impose new taxes. The chamber president and CEO, Joe Wynn, who will be on this show next week, he said, companies have choices. Talent has choices. Other regions are competing aggressively against us. And meanwhile, employers are confronting rising costs, public safety concerns, and the cumulative impacts of policies that are shaped without considering how they affect the broader community. He was giving a clear message per the Center Square to the mayor, saying, and we cannot assume that companies that are here today will be here tomorrow because prosperity is not permanent. And he's 100% correct. And we'll talk to him in more detail next week when he comes on, either Monday or Tuesday, about why he's doing this message right now. I suspect some of it is because he's going to run for mayor, which is okay. I like Joe Wynn. You know, he has moderated his progressive viewpoints since when he was in the state legislature. He's obviously pro-business as the president and CEO of the Chamber of Commerce of Seattle. So he's on the right side of these issues right now, and he's, you know, he's a winnable candidate. But he's speaking up now because there's a lot of momentum on the side of business and normal Seattleites who realize the direction that this state is going and that the city is going, and they're panicking. They're seeing deterioration faster than they expected or fit more than they ever thought they would. There were a lot of people who maybe said, look, I don't like the idea of someone with no experience in Katie Wilson being our mayor, but what, you know, how bad could it be? And now they're saying, oh, it's really bad. And the thing is, I don't even think that. Like, I think things are bad now. I don't think we've come even close to how bad they could be. I don't know if that's a testament to Katie Wilson or not, but, you know, I suspect things could get much worse. I suspect they could get way worse. And I'm not happy as it relates to cost of living and crime and homelessness and drug use. But we're not even close to the worst of the worst. And maybe that's the writing on the wall to Joe Wynn and all these others who are now suddenly speaking up and being much louder and more organized than we've noticed them being in the past. That, like, they know what's going to happen. They can see the writing on the wall better than some others. They know maybe what's happening behind the scenes. And they just want to make sure that they're taking advantage of the momentum that right now is on the side that's pushing back, which should terrify everybody. Honestly, it should terrify absolutely everyone. 1-800-465-8770 for your text messages. 1-800-465-8770. 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
0: Welcome back to the Jason Rantz Show. The Republican National Committee held the first midterm convention in its history. It ended last night, 2 nights at the American Airlines Center in Dallas. 12 hours of programming, over 100 different speakers. President Trump started and ended on both nights. RNC Chairman Joe Gruters promised a Trumpapalooza, and that's exactly what we all got. But what will the impacts be here in Washington State? Washington sent a delegation to Texas. The man who led it is Jim Walsh. He's the chairman of the Washington State Republican Party. He's also a state representative from Aberdeen. He was in the arena, and now he's on the show. Welcome back.
8: Good to talk to you, Jason. Yeah, it was. We had a good crew there, 60-plus delegates from Washington State, and we were a little more focused on some of the congressional races. I mean, a big part of the convention was talking about and promoting congressional members mm-hmm. and candidates for Congress so that the Republicans keep the majority in the U.S. House of Representatives and prevent the other side from turning the next couple of years into a never-ending impeachment process of Trump. The critics of Trump have said that if the Democrats were to get control of the House of Representatives, they would just persecute and prosecute and harass Trump and occupy all of his time on defending himself against kind of worthless impeachment efforts, like we saw in the last couple of years of his first term. And we don't want that. We'd like to see Trump and in his, it's not just Trump, it's his administration. It's J.D. Vance. It's RFK Jr. And a number of these people spoke at the convention. Both of those individuals, by the way, Vance and Kennedy, did phenomenally. RFK Jr.'s speech may, as we move away, be the high point of the convention. I've heard so much from people who were inspired by Kennedy and really think what he had to say about the nature of current American politics and the things he wants to do in making people healthier resonated.
0: And isn't it ironic, because it's not just RFK Jr., but also John Fetterman's very brief 90-second introduction of right. Senator McCormick getting a lot of the praise, and neither of them are Republicans.
8: Right. Fetterman, it was a video. He wasn't there. But he did a quick intro to the other senators you mentioned. And basically, he said, what am I doing here? I'm a Democrat. Well, I'm for telling the truth. I'm for working across the aisle. I'm for getting reforms done in Washington, D.C. And it was, you know, Fetterman, there's been some rumor that Fetterman might switch his party.
0: He's not going to.
8: I can't speak to that.
0: He votes with the Democrats 80% of the time. I mean, I'll take the 20%, but he's not a Republican.
8: No, but he was poking the bear on the Democrats
0: totally.
8: by doing this little video snippet that was shown at the convention. And a lot of the, you know, at every political convention, too, they'll put in kind of the big shots and the political celebrities, but then they mix in mm-hmm. ordinary people from different parts of the country who've experienced different things. And a number of those individuals who spoke were talking about just that, that they're not a Republican, they're not a Democrat, but they've been drifting to the Republican side because the Democrats have just gone too crazy. And that was the main theme we heard again and again, common sense versus crazy. And certainly with the likes of the current mayor of Seattle and the current mayor of New York City and some of their candidates they've got running for Congress or Senate, these people are all influenced by DSA, the Democrat Socialists of America, subset of the Democrat Party that's radically left. And I think that was one of the points thematically, was to draw that distinction between the DSA crazies and common sense.
0: One other theme I think is smart for getting out the Republican base, but I do think is a double-edged sword, is saying that Donald Trump is on the ballot. And, you know, he made that point several times during his nearly 2-hour speech a couple nights ago, and he made that point again last night. I wonder, in Washington State, in particular Washington's 3rd congressional district, again, it's kind of a double-edged sword, is it not? We want John Braun to unseat the Democratic incumbent Marie Glusenkamp-Perez. It is a district that actually went to Donald Trump both times, or the last two times.
8: All three times.
0: The problem of the last two times was Joe Kent, who was not the strongest candidate for that district. John Braun, I think, clearly is a strong candidate. He won in the primary. You've got the progressive base saying they're not going to turn out for Marie Glusenkamp-Perez. But then again, I'm now wondering, if you shape this into this is about Donald Trump on the ballot, how does that impact Washington's 3rd congressional district?
8: Well, one of the problems that Glusenkamp-Perez has is she tries to portray herself as kind of Trumpy. And that's the reason the far left doesn't like her. So, I'm not for nationalizing politics. I generally try to keep our focus on Washington issues. Mm-hmm. So, yeah, I mean, I'm not seeing the president's on the ballot. He's not, of course. That's a political stalking point. But I'm not for that regardless. If it were Trump or some other president, or if it were Joe Biden, I don't like nationalizing politics. I think Tip O'Neill's old axiom is true. I mean, all politics is local. I prefer to focus on the Congress races. And we've got Braun running in the 3rd. We've got Teresa Fox running in the 6th. We've got Amanda McKinney running in the 4th. Now, that's an open seat.
0: That's pretty safe, correct?
8: And she was there. Amanda was at the convention, as was Teresa, as were a few others. Feller, who's running up in the Congress district north of Seattle. So we had some of those congressional candidates at the convention, and we were trying to showcase them and give them some attention and some airtime. I believe if we focus on the issues in Washington, common sense will prevail, because we've got our own DSA crazies. I mean, we've got the current mayor of Seattle. Has she resigned yet, Jason, or is she still there?
0: No, she's still there as of the last 20 minutes, at least.
8: and I mean, of course, we've got Jayapal. We've got some crazies in Congress from Washington. And I'd rather talk about our Washington and not federalize or nationalize these races.
0: Well, you want to. The question is whether or not the voters in Washington want to. And it's a little bit different in a midterm, right? You know, you're going to have a different kind of turnout. And when you have a presidential election, it's obviously much easier to say the president or the presidential candidates are on the actual ballot. So, you know, maybe voters think a little bit differently. But certainly in the King County area, they do tend to vote like they are, fighting Donald Trump. That is a key motivator, which is why you don't hear a lot of the Democrats doing anything beyond just saying Orange Man bad. And that does come with some complications when it comes to at least the Supreme Court race, where you don't want Trump on the ballot and you want them focused on the actual candidates. So again, particularly in King County, do you think it's going to be a problem to get out the vote for the Supreme Court candidates?
8: I don't think so. Not the get out the vote portion. Now, the ones who are deep into Trump and Trump derangement syndrome and all that stuff, we need to try to get them to look at real issues. Mm-hmm. I mean, you know, Donald Trump is a bit of an abstraction. He's thousands of miles away. He's going to focus on other things. Fine. If they want to talk Trump, let them. But I don't think that this is going to hurt the get out the vote efforts for common sense people, because I think we will talk to issues. And when it comes to the state Supreme Court, those five open seats on the state Supreme Court, I think people do want to hear.

0: are similar in that way. So I think we'll have a slightly different approach there. We're already doing it and talking about pure policy on the initiatives and the judges. And lastly, Jason, I want to say something else about the Trump stuff. A lot of Trump's haters don't get that a lot of what he does is sarcastic and funny and slightly mocking. And I think that's part of the reason they hate him so badly, is he uses the old Saul Alinsky trick of use sarcasm and mockery against your adversaries. Now, that's not really our Washington thing. Our culture is not into that kind of mockery. But remember, I mean, Trump's from New York, and he's there. They are more into that kind of thing. And I think a lot at the convention, he did this thing that was clearly meant to be funny, meant to be mocking, where he wanted people to swear to cheat an election.
1: Yeah.
0: And in context,
1: obviously a joke.
0: What he was doing, right, in context, he was mocking credible, issues with election integrity.
1: Exactly.
0: But they'll, they take it out of context and they say, he was telling people to cheat. No, he wasn't. He was mocking people who either deny or downplay serious election issues. And so what the haters of Trump don't understand is a lot of what he does is meant to be sarcastic and funny. And maybe they do get it, Jason. Maybe they know, but they kind of play stupid about it, and they deny how he tries to use humor.
1: It's always fun to try to figure out, are they really dumb or are they just trying to play dumb? And I think you can make, an honest case for both answers. But anyone who claims that he was seriously encouraging people to cheat is doing so in bad faith. They know precisely what it is they're doing, but they know that they're talking to broken people who choose not to see the joke in all of it. It's like saying you should vote today, tomorrow. Vote. I've made many
0: early
1: cases
0: and often,
1: early and often, right? Like it's obviously a joke. It's very clearly a joke. I'll give you the last word just on what you think the last two nights will do for Washington State heading into these midterms. We're only 8 weeks away.
0: Well, we're going to encourage people to watch particularly the Robert Kennedy Jr. speech. It was a true speech. I don't know if he was talking from notes or whether it was from the heart, probably a combination of the two. But it was a really well done speech that I think speaks to a lot of the people in the middle who don't identify strongly with either political party, either major one, and are looking for the truth in law and policy and politics.
1: Yeah.
0: So I'd recommend that and the Vance speech. I think J.D. Vance's speech was also very good. A heckler tried to interrupt his speech, and he handled it very, very well.
1: It was a really good couple nights, much better than I thought it would be going in. I was a little cool because we never seen it before, so I was kind of curious what it was going to look like, and it looked like a normal convention that you would get during a presidential year, and the only difference was left-wing media didn't really want to show much of it, which, it is a little bit of a problem in not getting the word out there, but that's why social media exists. That's why we've got YouTube, where people can watch full clips, and of course why we have radio, where you can hear them. We've been talking with the chair of the Washington State Republican Party, Jim Walsh. The website, wagop.org. Go there now for ways you can give to the party and step up and help a lot of these candidates who need your support. They, of course, also have the recommendations for how to vote in this upcoming election. The ballots are coming in about a month, so we got to get geared up for all of this. Jim Walsh, thank you so much.
0: Good to talk to you, Jason.
1: Good to talk to you. 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
5: Welcome back to the Jason Rantz Show. We are back in Seattle, broadcasting from our Seattle studio. I'm back from New York after two nights of sparring with liberals. There were a few moments where things got a little crazy. I posted the clips on our social media channels if you want to check them out. Twitter or X, just look up Jason Rantz. Same on Facebook and on Instagram. We have some clips up, like when I was called a bigot for fighting for girls and women's rights in sports. Apparently, I don't care about women. I just hate trans people or something. And the guy, Torre, just absolutely lost it. But one of the issues that we also talked about was James Talafrico, who just did an interview on Jimmy Kimmel Tonight's YouTube page, because they're trying to turn this into another one of Trump is censoring people. What's going on now is that they booked James Talarico knowing that it would trigger the equal time clause, meaning if you're in the middle of an active political campaign and it's within a certain time period ahead of an election, you have to offer equal time to the opponent. This has existed for a very long time, a policy that I don't even like. I hate this policy. And I've talked about that in the past. We've been impacted by this equal time clause many times. We are forced into broadcasting interviews with people who I don't care about, who I don't find interesting, who have no shot at winning, things like that. But it exists. And if it's applied to me, if it's applied to radio, if it's applied to conservatives, it should apply to liberals on radio and on TV. That's what it's for. And so they booked James Talarico knowing that they're not going to be able to air it unless they give equal time to Ken Paxton. So they say, oh, we're doing this, but we can't air it because of threats from the FCC. So we're going to post it online. All that's doing is generating more interest and eyeballs on the interview. They did this during the primary, and it wasn't because they wanted to stop Ken Paxton or you know, John Cornyn from getting interviewed by Jimmy Kimmel. It's because they wanted to stop it from having, what's her name? Run. Jasmine Crockett. They didn't want to offer her the same level of exposure because they were rooting for James Talarico. They wanted James Talarico to win. He's the kind of radical that's quote-unquote likable and normal-seeming. Unlike Jasmine Crockett, who's a radical and people just don't generally like her, which is why she lost this primary. It was amongst Democrats who said no to her. But of course, this is all staged. And there's no FCC pressure specifically against Jimmy Kimmel or against airing James Tallarico interviews. It's just about basic fairness. And so they have him do this interview. And of course, Jimmy Kimmel swoons over James Tallarico like a schoolgirl. It was very embarrassing.
2: This is not the first time you've been demoted to YouTube when you were on Stephen Colbert's show.
6: That's right.
2: This same, very same thing happened. Why are they so scared of you?
6: Well, they're worried that we're going to win this race in Texas.
5: No, actually, Jimmy Kimmel is worried that Ken Paxton will make him look like a fool. And by the way, I don't even know if Ken Paxton wants to do Jimmy Kimmel. He doesn't do a ton of interviews, right? Ken Paxton, you don't see him doing a ton of it. He'll do some stuff, obviously, on the national stage for Fox. And I'm not talking about the local scene in Texas. I have no idea how many interviews he's doing there or how many, you know, times he makes himself available for press conferences. I don't know. But, you know, Ken Paxton generally is not doing a ton of national interviews. So I don't even know if Jimmy Kimmel offered him the opportunity, he would say yes. He might, because it's good exposure and it would really bring a spotlight to him. But he might say no because he knows he would get a bad faith interview from Jimmy Kimmel, who would just do nothing but attack and maybe cut him off. So it's a question as to whether or not. But this idea, oh, no, they don't want me on air because they think I'm going to win. No. They don't want Ken Paxton on air because they think James Tallarico is going to lose and he needs to essentially cheat the system.
6: They are. But we are the underdogs until the last vote is counted. We're not just going up against the most corrupt politician in Texas. We're going up against this entire corrupt system. You may have seen that.
5: The system is corrupt. So what is he, an election denier?
6: That Elon Musk, the world's first trillionaire, has already dumped millions of dollars to try to defeat us in Texas.
5: And of course, what he's not telling you there is James Tallarico has way more money than Ken Paxton, tens of million dollars more. Most of it is coming from out of state. They've raised something like $72 million. It's more than that now. It's probably closer to 75 to 80. But that was coming specifically for supporting James Tallarico. He doesn't talk about that. He talks about the less dollars coming in for Ken Paxton.
6: MAGA Inc., the president's dark money super PAC, spent $10 million last week to try to defeat us. And so they are terrified of this movement we're building in Texas, working people coming together across party and race and gender and religion and culture to take on the people at the top who have been screwing us over for far too long now.
2: I have to say, It tickles me that it's that they're terrified of you. I mean, no offense, but you look like Richie Cunningham. It's like,
6: I'm not very scary.
2: You look like you're running for student council.
6: That's right. I don't know what about this Boy Scout scares them so much.
5: Well, I think the biggest issue is that you don't think there should be a Boy Scouts versus Girl Scouts, that it just should be Scouts, and that you're okay with a boy who identifies as a girl joining the Boy Scouts and a girl identifying as a boy joining the Boy Scouts. I think that might be a little bit of it. There's a little smidgen of it. By the way, at the same time, on this very issue, and I think that this is an important point to make, Jim Acosta, formerly of CNN, now he's just a bigger loser without a job. He was on Twitter giving a hard time when Rob Schmidt from Newsmax pushed back on some claim he made around the idea of the FCC being a threat. And Rob had tweeted, honest question you should answer. Do you think it's okay for a television network that is pumped into every single house in this country to push consistent propaganda for one side of the political aisle? And Jim Acosta responded, dude, come on. Ted Cruz was just on The View and Tallarico can't go on Kimmel. How is that appropriate? Honest question you should answer. So Jim Acosta is not particularly bright. And I'll respond to his point that he thought he was making, but also to the point that he's too stupid to understand. Ted Cruz was, in fact, on The View just the other day. We played a clip on the show a couple days ago, or yesterday we played the clip. He was. Cool. You name one person on The View who's a conservative guest. Now do the 99% of the other guests and their ideological makeup. It's not equal. And pointing to one doesn't make your point. Number two, Ted Cruz is not running for re-election. He's not in the middle of a campaign. Ted Cruz is not a good example. Equal time does not apply to politicians who are talking about political issues, news events. It applies to politicians or would-be politicians during campaigns. That's the issue here. That Jim Acosta doesn't understand, I guess. Does he not realize that Ted Cruz isn't a candidate for office? So how exactly would equal time apply, and why would equal time be used as an argument for Ted Cruz going on TV? That doesn't make any sense whatsoever. And it shows you how little that Jim Acosta actually understands. I'm assuming he actually isn't aware of what equal time is. He doesn't get impacted. He didn't get impacted on it on CNN because it doesn't apply to cable companies. Fox News is not used to equal time being applied. Neither is CNN or MS Now. But local news affiliates on the public airwaves, they are. Radio, we are. So when I have a candidate on a race, technically the opposing side, again, depending on what time of year we're doing it, can just say, you know, I want equal time. I don't have to reach out to the opponents and invite them on, although we almost always do that anyway. But there have been cases where we're not going. I don't care if Good Space Guy wants to come on the show. I have zero interest in talking to him. He's a lunatic to me. But they can reach out to us, and I have to put them on. I've had to put people on that I have zero interest in talking to because of the equal time clause. And again, if it applies to me, why should it not apply to Jimmy Kimmel? 1-800-465-8770 for your text. It's the Jason Rant Show.
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10: Business and pleasure. I'm Paul Stevens, Fox News. President Trump in Dublin, Ireland over the weekend for a trip to meet with national leaders there and also to stop by a golf tournament at his resort.
11: The president wrap up those remarks at the U.S. ambassador's residence and really speaking to a multitude of different topics, especially trade tensions and the relationship between the U.S. and Ireland. Because of the economic footprint that the U.S. has here, the U.S. has over 1,000 companies that are based here and employ roughly 250,000 Irish residents in the workforce here. As a result of that, that's about 10% of the workforce. It's a massive footprint and one that we heard the Prime Minister or the Taoiseach say, again, just how important that relationship is. So despite some of these tensions, that's likely the effort of Irish politicians today to try to create some more friendship and soften the relationship there.
10: And the president has also said that a unified Ireland would be a great thing, quote unquote, and that he would again, quote, love to see it unified, unquote. The island currently divided as Northern Ireland remains part of the UK. Saudi Arabia is saying they have shut down a big oil pipeline after an attack from Iranian-backed Houthi rebels. Fox's Trey Yinks on the USS George Washington in the Arabian Sea.
12: Last weekend, the aircraft carrier came under Iranian missile attack. The first three attacks on U.S. warships in the last week alone. In response to the escalation, the United States ramped up strikes on Iranian oil tankers, prompting the IRGC to launch missiles at U.S. forces in Jordan. The U.S. naval blockade of Iranian ports remains in effect, and Centcom Commander Admiral Brad Cooper told Fox News the blockade is ironclad, adding that the United States is dominating the Strait of Hormuz. We are headed to the front line in the war with Iran in the battle for the Strait.
10: Again, Fox's Trey Yingst on the USS George Washington. 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
27: Thank you so much. 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On today's show, we're going to be discussing why more people are rethinking where they'll retire and the CPA and advisor disconnect. My name is Jeff Shade. As always, I'm just here to ask the questions, but the words of wisdom and solid advice, they come from Brian Evans, CEO and President of Madrona Financial and CPAs. Brian, how are you doing today?
28: I'm doing great. Thanks, Jeff.
27: Always glad to hear that, Brian. I hope our listeners are having a great weekend, and as always, we really appreciate you joining us here each and every week for Growing Your Wealth. Brian, for years when people talked about where they wanted to retire, it was usually about sunshine, golf, and being near the grandkids or maybe getting away from the rain. But for people who've accumulated significant wealth, has where you retire now become part of the total financial plan?
28: Absolutely. You're right, Jeff. I mean, those discussions I used to have with people was always about that, those things you brought up. You know, that's why a lot of people in Washington, they would go to Palm Springs, or they'd a lot of them moved to Arizona or had a second place there. It was about the weather. It was about activities and being able to do stuff when the weather's not good here in Washington. So that was a big one, the geography and so forth, and how it would affect their lifestyle. The other big one was grandkids. People want to be near their grandkids. And sometimes the kids move away and they're like, well, I guess we're going to have a second place in Michigan because that's where the kids are. And, you know, it's not for weather reasons you'd go to Michigan, but, you know, if it's grandkids are there, grandkids are there. And so that was always a discussion point, but lately that has all changed. And so now so much more of the discussion is about political changes. People just don't feel the same. It used to be no one cared who you voted for, or Democrat, Republican. Nobody asked that. It wasn't brought up. Nobody cared. And now it seems to be all a lot of people seem to care about. And a lot of people just getting fatigued with that. Taxes, government spending, government programs that they don't want to support anymore. So that has now become a big area in discussing about, okay, where are you going to domicile in your retirement? And so it's a very important topic because this is coming up a lot. You know, a lot of the topics we do on the radio are a direct result of what people are coming to my office to ask about. And so this is certainly one of them.
27: So, Brian, again, it's not about the weather. People move to Arizona and the summertime is like the winter. You just can't do anything. So the weather goes in the back burner. And instead of asking, where can I pay the least tax? The better question might be, what does living in the state mean for my particular financial situation? Because some places are cheaper and some places are more expensive. Take Hawaii, for example.
28: Yeah, no doubt about it. So people are still considering the weather piece. I mean, certainly a lot of Washingtonians, now we can add Texas to the list. It used to be Palm Springs and Arizona. Then it was Idaho. You know, a lot of people were moving to Idaho. Now I'm hearing Texas also. Not a lot of people from the West Coast moving to Florida, but Texas, Arizona, Palm Springs. But Palm Springs, not so much because that's in California. The taxes are right. So high there. So now I don't really hear a lot of people going there anymore. But yeah, Idaho, Montana, those kinds of places are where a lot of folks are talking about moving to. And so it's interesting that it really depends on your net worth. And I'm going to break this into a couple different areas, because when we talk about domicile, this question is not as simple as that. Nothing on our show is ever that simple, is it, Jeff?
0: Not at all.
28: No, no. And so, you know, we're doing deep dives. Hopefully that keeps it interesting here. But I would contend that we have a series of domicile questions to answer because of changes and changes in situations. There's the now part. Okay, now that, let's say we're retiring, where do we want to be now? Well, maybe the grandkids are close by and we say, I want to be here. But maybe the grandkids are teenagers and they're going to be off going to college or whatever they're going to be doing. They're going to spread out and go somewhere else. So then it's like, all right, what then? So it might be the, what's our 5-year plan? So maybe it's now while they're around. And then in 5 years, we go do something else where we can be more active. That might be the Arizona or the Idaho decision, or maybe sticking around even for that, because, you know, your church is here, your activities are here, your friends, and you know, your house is here, whatever. Then there's also the pivot points that can happen. As I mentioned, maybe the grandkids go off and do their own thing, or your own kids move for some reason, or health changes, or take care of someone, whatever. There are pivot points that can happen. And then finally, a big discussion is someone might say, well, I'm going to live in Washington. All my people are here. I'm going to move to one of these other states for activity's sake. I'm going to, when I'm older, be in a certain area, but I'm going to, when I pass away, I don't want to be in Washington anymore because of the estate tax. We have a very high estate tax in Washington for higher net worth people, I'm saying right now. And higher net worth is, you know, we can have an estate tax at $3 million, at $6 million if you're married and have an properly updated will or living trust. In the state of Washington, Oregon, it's only a $1 million exemption. Hawaii, it might be, what, $5.5 million, I believe. So they have the highest death taxes, Hawaii, Oregon, Washington. Places like Idaho, Nevada, Montana, even California, Arizona, Texas, they don't have a death tax. So some people say, well, I've got a couple different plans going on here. I've got the now, the 5-10 year from now plan, and then perhaps the later in life plan and the where I'm going to pass away plan. So they could be 4 different places, you know. So when this domicile discussion happens, very often it's not just, is it here or there? It's not like going to Costco. I can buy this one or that one. You know, it's like, well, no, you have lots of options. And so, and I'm talking about higher net worth people. And we've talked about this on the show all the time. What is money? Well, money is a tool to accomplish things. Does it make you happy? No, it doesn't make you happy. What does it do then? It gives you options. And so we're talking about the options that higher net worth people have and some of the decision points and pivot points they might have to make as they review those options.
0: Brian, want to take just a moment here to talk to our listeners. We're talking about why more people are rethinking where they'll retire with Brian Evans of Madrona Financial and CPAs. And if you have ever asked this question, you'd like to talk to a financial advisor to talk about how it would impact you if you lived in another state, we're offering that opportunity right now. We're calling it the Madrona Analysis, and you can get yours absolutely complimentary, no cost, no obligation, by calling 833-673-7373. We've open the phone lines for you right now during the show so that you can make that call. Once again, 833-673-7373. Absolutely no cost, and there is no obligation. Brian, let's take two retired couples with essentially the same wealth. How could simply living in different states change their financial picture?
28: Yeah, a lot of people I'm talking about now are really focused on the taxes, because that's been a huge area. Washington State, they have the capital gains tax now. So if you have a business or appreciated stock, that didn't used to be an issue, now it can be. They also passed the income tax, and that's going to go through the courts evidently, but looks like we got an income tax coming. Doesn't affect most people now, but it most likely will in the future. We also, as I mentioned, have a very high death tax in the state of Washington. we had by far the highest death tax. They pulled it back a little bit because they realized, you know, other states I mentioned have zero. We went to 35%. And so people were moving. They go, oops. Well, since we're also passing the income tax on top of the capital gains tax on top of the 35% death tax, maybe we ought to chisel one of these down. And so they did that temporarily, I believe, with the death tax, moving it from 35% down to the highest in the nation, tied with other states at 20%. There's so much tax going on that higher net worth people are going, I'm just done with this. I don't want to do this. So there's state income tax considerations, because as I point out to a lot of people, and we'll talk about the pros and cons of a redomicile of tax reasons, a lot of people are saying, I got to leave because I'm going to get taxed to death. And I'm looking at their tax return going, well, you're not going to pay any Washington income tax or capital gains tax. And maybe you don't even have a death tax liability if you have a proper will or living trust. And so they're, oh, yeah, but you're always talking about how high the taxes are. I said, well, for a certain subset of the population, yes, but not for everybody. So it definitely matters. You know, some people, I'm moving to Idaho to get out of taxes. Well, you might have just increased your taxes, right? Because, you know, Idaho, Arizona, they have a state income tax. Mm-hmm. And Washington doesn't, maybe, for that particular person. And so they actually increased their taxes by doing the domicile. That's not what they intended. The rhetoric was that Washington was going to tax them to death and at death. And it may be that none of the above are true. So a capital gains tax, it has a high threshold, over $270,000 before you have to worry about that. And it doesn't apply to real estate sales. As I mentioned, the income tax, we don't have any yet. They'll have the millionaire's tax, and then they'll have the thousandaire's tax down the road. But who knows? That could be 10 years from now. Property taxes, you got to compare that. Sales tax certainly is an issue. The estate tax, as I mentioned, is a huge one for a lot of people. So a lot of folks I talk to are going, well, that's fine. I can live in Washington while I'm living, but I ain't going to die here. I'm going to pass away when I'm in Idaho, Nevada, Arizona, someplace else, so that I don't get nailed with that state death tax. And then real estate costs, transaction taxes have to be considered too. So there's a lot to figure out here. It doesn't have to be super complicated. I can look at a situation pretty quickly and say whether there's even anything to look at or not. And then if there is, you have a business, highly appreciated stock, a higher net worth, then the conversation can come back to taxes. But a lot of times I'll look at somebody's situation and say, you really don't have an issue. You can just live wherever you want. And maybe it's just down to the estate tax.
0: Brian, here's something that I found fascinating. Two people can be each worth $8 million, but the type of $8 million that they own can make an enormous difference. Can you explain that?
28: Yeah, when I look at somebody's balance sheet, their personal financial statement, I can see the numbers like anybody else, but my brain is immediately doing a second one, the net after tax one and the opportunity one. What could you do? So someone might have a whole bunch of money. They might have $8 million in cash. Okay, well, that $8 million is $8 million. What if it's mostly in retirement accounts? Well, that $8 million might be six after tax, or five, or something like that. What if it was in appreciated stock or a business? Well, okay, I got capital gains to factor in there, potentially state capital gains in the state of Washington. So there might be a redomiciled conversation there before a sale is made. And what if most of the portfolio is in investment real estate and it's highly appreciated? Well, now I've got 1031 exchange questions for that person and DST questions. And, you know, maybe it's tax deferral and tax elimination. Same with appreciated stock, concentrated stock positions, maybe getting the step up in basis someday. So that's an estate planning thing. So I see many different things behind the numbers. It's not just what are the numbers, what's your net worth. To me, it's not what you have, it's what do you keep, and what are our opportunities to keep more of that number that is on that balance sheet.
0: So don't just compare state tax rates. Compare how each state tax system interacts with the wealth that you already own. Brian, let's say that somebody is 63. They're living here in Washington. They plan to retire at 65. Maybe they're also going to sell a business or diversify a huge stock position. Could when they establish residency somewhere else potentially be as important as where they go?
28: Yeah, this is a big one because let's talk about the selling of a business. So if you sell a business, I mentioned we have a big capital gains tax in the state of Washington. It starts at roughly $270,000. But if you're selling a business, you can't do that over time. You can't just sell a little bit here, a little bit there, a little bit there generally. So it's kind of all at once. You get drilled all at once and you got to pay the federal capital gains at the highest rate and the state capital gains at its high rate. And so a third of your asset could go away. Well, there are potential things you can do. One of them is there is an exemption in the state of Washington. Now, I'm going to say something here. Do not rely on this. Go talk to your tax attorney, your CPA, somebody about this before you do it. But there can be an exemption if you're selling a business and you're selling most of it, say 90% of it, all at once. Your share of it, and you've held it for a certain period of time. There's a bunch of tests to it, and that business did not gross more than $10 million last year. Then it's possible that that could have an exemption, a small business, they call a small business exemption, from the capital gains tax. So I wanted to put that one out there. Some people don't know that there's a potential opportunity for an exemption. So that might change how you sell things. You know, you were going to retain 20% of your business, sell 80 or something like that. Well, you don't qualify. So now, okay, I better look at that different. What if I can't do that? Okay, well, then I would consider, let's say it's an appreciated stock. You know, you can't do that with a big position in Microsoft or something like that. So that's where the domicile question might come in. And that is not just changing your address on your driver's license and getting a post office box in, you know, Wyoming or something like that. That does not do it. Domicile change is a true change of life. It's more than half your time. There's many factors here. Again, don't rely on this discussion for the answers here. I've seen a 100-point list of domicile, literally. Here are the 100 things that you have to consider to change your domicile. It's not that you have to do all 100, but a preponderance of evidence has to be that you redomiciled. So it's a very gray area. What does that look like? So certainly number of nights slept in a particular state matter. Where's your doctors? Where's your bank accounts? Where's your driver's license? Where do you register to vote? All these things. Those are just a few of the 100 that are on that list. So there's a lot to the redomicile. But if you did manage to establish a redomicile and then you sold that highly appreciated Microsoft stock or whatever, then it would be possible to avoid the state income tax. But as I mentioned, if you go to Idaho or some other states, you're still paying a state income tax on that because they have that too. Utah has it. You know, these states have it. Certainly Oregon, California, Nevada does not. Wyoming does not. Texas does not. Florida does not. There are certain states that don't have that capital gains tax. So these are all things, but the redomiciling question is certainly something I've talked to a number of people about that they want to do before they transact a big sale of capital gain property outside of real estate in the state of Washington.
0: 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Brian, let's talk about something that I suspect a lot of successful Washington families underestimate, the state estate tax. Why could that become a major factor in this conversation?
28: Yeah, that can be a major factor both directions. It could be a factor where you look at it and go, oh, I don't have to worry about it. So let's say if you and or you and your spouse are going to pass away with less than $3 million of total net worth, then don't worry about the Washington estate tax. All you have to worry about are elections now. So make sure if we have socialists that get elected at high positions in this state, then that could change. Any of these numbers could change. And so that $3 million would be $3 or something as far as an exemption if that were to occur. But if you're married and you will pass away with less than $6 million in the state of Washington, and you've updated your will or living trust, then you should be okay because you would have credit shelter trust provisions in there, doubling your $3 million exemption to $6 million. If, however, if we pass away, we'll have more than six, so we can't get out of that either. Now we've got the estate tax questions to ponder, and where this can get really important is the combination of, let's say you have a federally taxable estate as well as a Washington taxable, well, obviously you'd have a Washington taxable estate because the federal exemption's very high. But if you have a high net worth and you're paying both in the state of Washington, when you pass away, approximately 51% of your estate will go to feds and the state of Washington and 49% will go to your heirs. That's a high number. Now, what was that number 3 months ago before we dropped our state estate tax rate from 35 to 20? That number was over 61%. So a wealthy person 3 months ago died in the state of Washington and had a taxable estate. They were at the 61% bracket, meaning 39% goes to their heirs. So these numbers can get really onerous in the state of Washington, whereas had they passed away in Nevada or someplace else where they don't have the estate tax, the death taxes, it would have been 40%, not 61, not 51. So that does matter if you're trying to plan a legacy for your heirs and you have a high net worth.
0: Brian, I'm going to now argue the other side. Suppose that I can save a substantial amount by moving, but my kids and grandchildren are here. My doctors are here. My friends are here. I've spent 30 years building my life here. How do you put a dollar value on that?
28: Yeah, that's a super good comeback there, Jeff, because that is super important. And maybe that should just override the financial considerations for a lot of people. So even if you're going to, let's say, well, gee, Brian, we got a $10 million net worth under the current law. We've done everything we could to protect six of it. And four of it's going to be taxed. And so when we pass away, maybe we have a $750,000 estate tax bill to the state of Washington. Well, maybe that's okay. Maybe 10 million, you're only going to leave 9.25 million to your heirs. And maybe that's okay. So I'm not saying it's not okay. Cause, you know, we can compute these numbers and that's what, you know, our job is to say, well, here's what it is. Here's our estimate. And then, okay, given that, what are my options? Well, you could move here, move there and not pay it. And then a lot of people go, well, that sounds all fine and dandy, Brian, but you know, 98% of Nevada looks like Afghanistan. Have you ever been to South Dakota where taxes are low, or Alaska, or a Wyoming winter? Don't want to live there. Have you been in summer in Florida or Tennessee or Texas? Those are other states. You're like, no, thank you, Brian. I do not want to be miserable just to save some taxes for my heirs when I die, when they're going to get a lot of money anyway. That is very valid. Very, very valid. And so you really do have your strategic return and your lifestyle return. Your lifestyle return might say, well, gosh, I want to be where I want to be, around my grandkids, as you mentioned, Jeff, your friends, where you've built your life, things that you know, and you don't want to move. Well, then don't move. There's more to life than what you leave behind in your legacy for most people. Some people, that's all they care about, and that's fine. I'm not going to tell you what to care about. But just understand, it is okay if you're going to pay some tax. It's just how much. And so some people go, well, that's all fine and dandy, Brian, but federally taxable estate, I'm not going to leave millions and millions of dollars on the table. I'm going to move and do something different. So I understand that too. There's also some other non-tax considerations. Some people go, well, I'm going to get another home and a domicile there, but I have my place in Washington. Well, now you're maintaining two homes. You've got two insurance bills, two property tax bills, housing costs for two places, travel back and forth, the time that takes, the energy that takes, healthcare considerations. Now you got two sets of doctors. Now you've kind of got your established relationships, community involvement. You can't commit to things you normally would have committed to because you may not be here during those months. And so now you've really kind of, your life has got some breaks in it that you wouldn't otherwise normally have. So sometimes, you know, just the additional expenses of that would say, oh, yeah, that kind of offsets a lot of the savings I thought I was going to have. So maybe that doesn't even make any sense anyway. So thank you for the counterpoint, Jeff. I'm going to give this one to you.
0: Right.
28: I just argued. I was arguing for, re-domicile, all this stuff, reasons to do that. And now you brought that up and I'm going, well, yeah, I think most of my conversations would end up kind of being, I think you should just stay.
0: Yeah.
28: But it's our job to put the information out there for people so they can make their own decision.
0: Right. Well, if you go to Arizona in the summer, it's about 107 degrees every day.
28: Yeah, so. that might make up your mind right there. I'm not used to that. I'm from Washington.
0: That's right.
28: I think 77's hot. No, it's 107. Oh, boy. But it's a dry heat, Jeff.
0: Well, it doesn't open your oven and turn it on and then tell me if it's still hot or not. Yeah, here in Washington State, though, in the summertime, it is absolutely glorious for about a month or two. Then we go back to the rain. You know, this is exactly the kind of subject where I can imagine that people listening might be saying, okay, now you've given me about 10 more questions. And that's part of what we're trying to address with our upcoming Beyond the Numbers webinar. It's going to be on September the 15th at 6:30 on Zoom. So you can consume it at home or wherever you are. 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And once again, it's going to be on September the 15th, 6:30. It is Zoom. 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And again, it's not going to cost you a dime, but it really could be one of the most important webinars that you have attended this year. Brian, we're going to take a quick break. When we come back, we're going to be discussing the CPA and advisor disconnect when Growing Your Wealth continues right after this. And now here's Growing Your Wealth, presented by Madrona Financial Services. Here's Brian Evans.
28: I'm sometimes asked, what's the one thing everyone should look at on their Form 1040 and adjust? So I was thinking about that question recently, and it occurred to me, I did a show recently about tax return mining, looking for different things on your tax return, kind of treasure hunt. Where can I find things that can help me out? Well, there can be things on your itemized deductions. There can be opportunities on your Schedule C business. There might be opportunities on Schedule E often where you have rentals and pass-through entities, different things that you can look at and go, are there ways that I can reduce my tax or adjust it, defer it to the proper timing? But the one thing I would say that you might want to look at is your marginal tax bracket. That's kind of a starting point for most tax planning decisions as it relates to your personal tax return. And what do I mean by that? Well, a lot of people think that the tax brackets, when they get into a new tax bracket, it taints or poisons the rest of their income. So for instance, you're in the 12% bracket and you make $10 extra you forgot about, and you put that on your tax return, all of a sudden, oh no, I just jumped in the 22% bracket. My tax is basically doubled. Well, no, it's just 22% on that extra 10 bucks. It doesn't taint the other income that you earned. But if you're below a certain bracket, you might have some opportunities. You might say, I'm going to trigger some income. I'm going to do a Roth conversion. Or maybe you're at a particularly low bracket one year. You can trigger some net operating loss carryforwards, or you can have capital gains recognized at an extremely low rate. There's a lot of opportunities when looking at your marginal tax bracket.
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0: Welcome back to Growing Your Wealth. I'm Jeff Shade alongside Brian Evans, CEO and President of Madrona Financial and CPAs. And in just a moment, Brian and I are going to be discussing the CPA and advisor disconnect. But first, I want to invite in Dr. Richard Hemmer, one of the partners here at Madrona Financial, to share a few non-financial tips on how to emotionally and mentally prepare for retirement. Richard?
2: Thanks, Jeff. Let me ask you guys something. When was the last time you did something for the first time? Have you watched anything new? Have you read anything new? Have you actually done something, learned something, and built something that required your brain to operate in territory it had never been, or at least for a long time? For most retirees, the honest answer is no, not recently. Here's the distinction the research draws, and it's a precise one. Consuming information is not the same as generating it. Reading is maintenance. The brain grows under novelty and demand, not under consumption and repetition. For 35 years, Tom's career required him to produce analysis, decisions, arguments, and strategic recommendations with real consequences. Every day, his brain was asked to stretch. Then he retires. He reads the Wall Street Journal every morning, follows the markets, and considers himself intellectually engaged. Well, he's not exactly wrong. He's just missing something. The brain that stops being challenged follows a predictable pattern. It's not immediate. It's not dramatic. It's gradual, like a muscle atrophying when it stops being used. Not from injury, but from the quiet absence of demand. The antidote is not crossword puzzles. It's not brain training apps. What protects the aging brain is novelty, social complexity, and purposeful challenge. Learning something genuinely new, engaging in relationships that demand real accountability, pursuing goals with real consequences. The question is not whether you are keeping yourself busy. The question is whether what you are doing still demands your attention and energy. Because the brain that is not demanded of will quietly and predictably begin to withdraw. If what I've said today triggers something in your mind, it raises questions that your current plan doesn't address, the advisors at Madrona Financial are ready to address it. They'll ask you the necessary questions that stimulate your mind to think of things you probably haven't thought of before when it comes to retirement. I invite you to reach out and schedule a complimentary appointment with one of our advisors.
27: 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Brian, let's dive into our next topic here, the CPA and advisor disconnect. Why some of the biggest financial mistakes happen between the professionals that you already know. Brian, a lot of affluent families already have what they think is a pretty strong financial team. They've got a CPA, they've got an advisor, maybe an estate attorney, an insurance professional. So how can someone have all of these good professionals and still wind up with a financial plan that isn't really working together?
28: Yeah, that is one of the great paradoxes of wealth that we discuss on this show quite a bit, because the problem isn't often the quality of the professionals. The problem is that each professional may be solving a different piece of the puzzle and they're not communicating with each other. Now, I do want to preface this. This is not for everybody, because a lot of people don't need advanced anything on their professionals. Maybe they have a tax return, they have a job, maybe they work at Boeing or something, and they're a teacher, they get W-2s, so they don't have any business expenses or anything, any businesses to account for, maybe they don't have any rentals. So they can do their tax return on TurboTax. They don't have a CPA. But, you know, they've refied their mortgage and so they're paying low interest on that, and they're working and raising their family and all that stuff. They don't need a CPA. They maybe don't have a financial advisor because their money's in the 401k plan at work, or 403b is the teacher's plan. And maybe they had their will updated and they know that they're not going to have a taxable estate someday. Okay, that's a situation where we don't have to work together. That's fine. Most people are going to be in that, but this show is not for most people. This is Growing Your Wealth. This is for people that maybe are more financially successful. They've had some wins along the way and they do have some of these issues. So in this case, you might have a CPA, and that CPA is trained to help you with your tax return and everything. They're generally not trained as investment advisors. They're not licensed to give investment advice, most of them, a vast majority of them. And many of them do not do a lot of tax planning. And I know this because I own a CPA firm, and I remember when I was a CPA, I could get paid for tax compliance. What happened yesterday, last year? I get paid for that. Preparing tax returns and financial statements and so forth, looking through the rearview mirror part of the things. People were reticent to pay for tax planning because it may or may not result in anything. And so I was kind of discouraged from doing a lot of that. And I think that's the case with most CPAs. Next, you have your financial advisor. Well, your advisor sees investments, but a vast majority of them are not licensed to give tax advice. Even though they all say they do, they are not tax planners or estate tax planners. Well, now I talked about an advisor. Well, you mentioned insurance person. And you go to your advisor and they say, don't buy an annuity, buy stocks. And you go to your insurance person and they say, don't put all your money in stocks, buy annuities. And you go, wait a second, aren't you both supposed to be fiduciaries required to act to my best interest? And they both say yes. And like, well, then what's with the disconnect? You're both licensed to invest my money and you're saying completely opposite things. And you're both claiming that you're after my best interest. One of you is wrong or both of you is wrong. You can't both be right. And so there's a disconnect. And then finally, the attorney, they see your estate structure, but maybe they don't talk to you about what is your plans for your business or your real estate down the road or these kinds of things. None of these people are talking to each other, nor would they necessarily agree. There's kind of the paradoxes I was mentioning of having all these different professionals. They could all be super smart at their own thing, but if they're not communicating and they don't see eye to eye on things, then you have a disjointed plan, perhaps. And you're not going to get these things working together as they should.
0: So, Brian, let's give listeners an example, because this sounds strange at first. How can the CPA be right, the advisor be right, the estate attorney be right, and the overall result still not be right or the best one?
28: Yeah, I see this all the time, and mainly because a lot of people overstep because, well, I'm going to talk about financial advisors. I'm three of the four that I'm talking about here. Just so let's make that clear. I am a CPA. I am a licensed insurance professional. I am registered with the SEC as a fiduciary registered investment advisor. I am not an attorney. Okay, but I'm three of those four. And I've worked as a CPA many, many years. And as I mentioned, you know, we're getting the stuff right, but most people never ask me for advice going forward because they were mostly concerned with getting last year's tax return done. What they wanted to know were a couple of things. When are you going to be done? And how much do I owe? And where do I sign? That was kind of it.
0: Yeah.
28: So I'm like, okay, well, that makes it pretty straightforward. So most CPAs that are listening right now are going, nodding their head going, yep, that's about it. Oh, I left one out. How much is this going to cost me for you to do my return?
0: Yeah.
28: That's the other one I would get asked. And that was kind of it. And so would you like to hire me to do a bunch of lifetime planning and down the road? And they're like, well, you're going to charge me for that? And like, well, yeah, I got to pay my bills. And I got, no, that's fine. And so I didn't get to do a lot of that. Financial advisors, as I mentioned earlier, I just went to a conference and I was blown away. There were guys in that room saying that, oh, yeah, I charge a whole bunch of money and I review their taxes. There's one in particular. And somebody asked, oh, what do you look for? And he says, I'm not making this up, Jeff. He said, well, I look over the tax return to make sure it's accurate. Like, well, gee, they're all done on a computer. I'm quite sure all the numbers add up and they're accurate. What are you going to find? And then this lady asked him, well, what exactly are you looking for? Just, you know, I'm looking it over. Are you licensed? Well, no, but I charge for this. And other people going, oh, yeah, I could charge for that. I'll look at their return and say, yep, all the numbers add up.
0: Oh, my gosh.
28: Fantastic. And then I had a couple people in there say, oh, we're offering estate wills and living trusts. We bought some software. I'm like, you're not an attorney. You're not licensed to do that. And they're charging for it. So I'm like, and you're charging. Okay. So they're charging $1,500 to put together wills and living trusts. They're licensed to sell insurance and they're not attorneys. And you know what? I said, that seems like a problem to me. And they said, oh, it's okay. We disclose that we're not attorneys. I said, well, I couldn't be quiet anymore. I said, well, let me paint you the picture. So you do a living trust for a multimillionaire. You make some mistakes because you honestly don't really know what you're doing. You're relying on AI to do it for you. And it makes all kinds of mistakes. And the heirs sue you. And you go in front of a judge. And that judge spent 8 years in law school. And you tell the judge, it's okay, judge. I know I screwed it up, but I can't be held liable because, and I charge him for this, but you can't hold me liable because I disclosed I'm not an attorney. And who needs an attorney to do a will? And that judge is going to go, well, I spent 8 years of my life and you come in here and pretend to be an attorney and say, I'm judging for the plaintiff. You know,
0: yeah.
28: You're going to get sued. You're going to lose. I was drawing this scenario out and they're looking at me like, oh, gee. But we make money off of it. Like, great. Okay. Do what you're going to do. But so there's another disconnect, is the false valor part of our world. Too many people in my world say they can do things that they can't do or can't do well, aren't licensed to do, aren't experienced to do, but they'll do it to get paid. And then I mentioned the paradox of the financial advisor insurance people never agreeing because they're both trying to get a commission. The person that sells stocks and not annuities says you need to be all in the stock market and the bond market. And gee, the bond market's been terrible, but they don't make money off annuities, so they're not going to suggest an annuity. And then the annuity salesperson is saying you should put most of your money in safe assets and not take any risk. I'm like, well, where's the growth going to come from? But they don't sell stocks, so they don't get paid, so they're biased. So you have these biases, you have this, all the stuff I just mentioned. So I think I did a pretty good job just now talking about why we have the disconnect we have.
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0: 7373 73. And you can go to MadronaFinancial.com and click on the Let's Talk button if you want to further this conversation. Brian, I think people use the phrases tax preparation and tax planning almost interchangeably, but they're really very different, aren't they?
1: Yeah. You know, as I mentioned, when I was working as a CPA, people had no problem paying for me my time doing tax preparation, which is the looking backwards part. The looking forward part, though, a lot of people were reticent to do that. So I spent a lot of time thinking, well, how do I get people willing to do that? Because they didn't want to pay for something that they didn't know the outcome. They know the outcome of preparing a tax return. I get a completed tax return. I can file with the IRS. But they don't know the outcome on tax planning. And so I think we solved it. The way we solved this is for our investment clients, they have full access to our CPA firm's tax planners for no additional charge. And so what I've done is created a system that says, all right, you invest your money with us. You probably came here for a couple reasons. One reason was not because of our amazing sales skills and closing skills like a timeshare person. That's not why you're here. And you're not here because we have a better stock market, better S&P 500 than one of the other firms. We all have the same S&P 500. So it's not for that reason. Why is it? Well, because we're CPAs. We can help you with your income tax planning, your estate planning. We can help with business succession, real estate succession, etc. So that's a big reason people come here. So if they're an investment client at Madrona Financial and CPAs, I just mentioned you have access to our CPAs. Now we can run the projections, the what-if scenarios, Roth conversions, large capital gains, business sales, major charitable contributions. What if we restructured your portfolio or you had appreciated stock and concentrated positions, strategies around that, real estate transactions, 1031 exchanges, DSTs, etc. Now we can do all that planning and we don't send you a bill for it because you're already an investment client. And I'm encouraged, I have encouraged all of my advisors and CPAs that work here to do as much of that as the client needs or wants, because I want to do extra of that. We'll do financial plans and what if scenarios so that our clients feel really taken care of. And they're going, wait a second, so I'm not going to get a bill for all this stuff? And like, no, you already pay us to manage your money. So we're not going to double ding you. And so that's part of the deal. Yeah. And what I love about that is I don't know a lot of firms that can do that. I mean, they might say they have tax planners and all that stuff. Do they have a CPA? Do they have a CPA with experience? We literally have a dozen CPAs that average over 20 years experience. That's a lot. That's a lot of years. Boy. So we can offer that. We do offer that. It's part of the deal. Maybe the one single biggest differentiator that we have, because people have choices. They can do it themselves and maybe not have access to a lot of the investments we do have access to, but they can choose us. They can choose another firm. They can choose a big national firm. They have choices. But the way we've been able to differentiate and grow to over $1 billion under management from a CPA firm only was because of what I just mentioned, where we make that part of being a client, an investment client here at Madrona Financial and CPAs.
0: Brian, I want to bring up something that most people probably didn't think about. You say a tax return just shouldn't be a filing document. It should actually be a financial planning document. What do you mean by that?
1: Yeah, a tax return contains all kinds of clues, but you have to know what you're looking for. You know, I mentioned that advisor that was saying he looks at tax returns for accuracy. Okay, whatever that means. But being as someone that I knew he had never prepared returns for a living, understanding the ins and outs of those returns, I've literally, prepared many returns. I don't even want to fathom how many returns I prepared or how many returns I reviewed over all my years being a CPA when I was acting and billing my time out as a CPA. And so what I've been able to glean and seeing opportunities in that, I eventually turned into one of our webinars or one of our recurring webinars, the Tax Return Treasure Hunt. And so, we've talked about the upcoming webinar on Beyond the Numbers, the non-financial aspects of retirement and financial planning. I also want to put out, if you go to that one, you also make sure you attend one of my seminars on the Tax Return Treasure Hunt, because that's where I'm going to talk about the specifics. What kinds of things are we looking for with marginal tax bracket planning on pages 1 and 2 of your Form 1040? What kind of opportunities on Schedule A, such as considering where your long-term care is going to be or charitable gifting strategies are? What about Schedule B? Do you have too much money invested in bonds? And are there some options outside of that, such as in private credit or other places or

0: fixed indexed annuities that might be better. 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Schedule D, capital gains. You might have appreciated stock. Or a Schedule E, page one, you have rentals that you don't want to be a landlord anymore and you're considering 1031 exchanges, Delaware statutory trusts. Schedule E, page two, where you have your businesses and pass-through entities. What's your succession plan look like? Valuation, EBITDA of these firms. Who are you going to pass it to? How are you going to structure your sale? Are you going to sell it? Do you have a business, etc.? I go into some estate tax planning, gifting, all this kinds of stuff in this seminar. So just touching on things as I talk about the things that I'm looking at, these are not about, gee, are the numbers accurate? Do they add up? Is the form filled out right? It has nothing to do with that. I assume the forms are filled out right, you know, computer. But there's opportunities, planning opportunities that can reveal themselves with the tax return kind of being the map, the treasure. Okay, treasure map, I can see the questions that need to be asked. And then follow up with that and then maybe uncover some real good opportunities for someone to have a better financial plan and tax plan as it relates to that.
1: And Brian, I want to remind listeners too, the Tax Return Treasure Hunt webinar is coming up. The next one is going to be on Tuesday, October 20th. So we have a little time here. It's Tuesday, October 20th. It's going to be at 6:30 p.m. and it is by Zoom. So if you would like to register for that webinar, simply go to MadronaFinancial.com. Click on the events tab there. You'll not only find a lot of other great webinars during the month of September and October, but you'll find the Tax Return Treasure Hunt on Tuesday, 10:20 at 6:30 p.m. And once again, that is going to be by Zoom. No cost and no obligation, of course. Brian, let's take a successful Seattle couple. Maybe they've got $5 million in retirement accounts, $3 million in taxable investments, company stock, real estate, and a sizable estate. And they tell you, Brian, we need $250,000. Sounds like a simple question, but is it really?
0: Well, not really. I mean, because the first thing I'm going to think of is, well, do I have a copy of your tax return? And do I know what your taxes are going to be this year? Because I need to know your marginal brackets and start plugging things in. Now I got to see your accounts. You got Roths, you got qualified, non-qualified accounts. Some of your non-qualified assets have gains and some don't. And so now I have all these different buckets to pick from, but I cannot answer that properly unless I have a projection of this year's tax return and a tax program to help me do my what-if scenarios. Well, that's where it kind of falls apart for a lot of financial advisors or do-it-yourselfers. You don't have access to the programs you need to start doing the what-if scenarios to create a situation where you can fully take advantage of the lower marginal tax brackets. So it seemed like a simple question, but I wanted to share an example of recently I was talking to one of my advisors and there was a person that had called and it was a super sad situation. She lost her husband prematurely, unexpectedly. They had teenage kids and such, and she's like, what do I do? Had assets in different places, life insurance, that kind of thing, but she didn't know what to do, where to get money, when to move money, and so forth. And a couple of things were uncovered in that is that tax laws are different for widows that have dependents. And so we're able to determine that she had 3 years, tax years, where she would get the favorable married rates, basically, and that we could do some IRA conversions during that time period at a lower tax rate than she would outside of that three-year period. So just little nuances like that in the tax law, super important for this person as we navigate how to reconstruct her financial life, which got completely upended unexpectedly. And so super important we get it right. You don't want to trust these kinds of decisions to not tax planners or people that say they do. But they don't ask you for a copy of your return or they don't have the software expertise or licensing to do this right. And so this was super important. We're going to get this right for her as we should. And she had some other nuances, some issues that came up. We're going to help her kind of negotiate through. And that's the thing about being a proper financial advisor. It's not about taking your money, sticking it in a 60-40 stock bond split or putting it all in annuities and then walking away going, all right, there you go. That's unfortunately what I see happen sometimes in this industry where they don't really go that extra step. So again, today's topic was about the coordination of the CPA, the financial advisor, the insurance licensed professional, the estate planning aspect of things, and having them coordinated together because of how important that is. And that's why I thought a couple of these examples might help someone picture what that might actually look like.
1: Brian, just a few more minutes here. Give listeners something simple that they can take home today. How can they tell whether their financial professionals are really coordinated?
0: I think one takeaway might be that if you give someone your situation and all they talk about is product, the investment, then that is not somebody that's coordinating this decision. If they did not mention the taxes or how it fits into your life and legacy plan, then you're shortchanging yourself. If the only thing that was talked about is the tax implications of something, and you know, in the first half of the show, we talked about domiciling, and there was so much beyond the tax implications. You know, that's a component, no doubt about it. But where's your, you know, grandkids? Where's your activities, your social life, so forth? You need to have all of that as part of that. So you can have tax considerations, but the most important piece was life and legacy part. So if you are talking to a professional and all they're talking about is taxes, all they're talking about is investment products, which I know happens a lot. Because I ask people, I say, well, you met with two other financial advisors before you came here. How many minutes did it take before they were telling you what investment products? And it ranges from 1 minute to 10 minutes. It's like, okay. Well, so I'm going to guess that in 10 minutes, you didn't feel like they got to know you real well. Is that pretty accurate? And they're like, bingo. And I said, and they never talked about taxes or estate taxes, income or estate tax, did they? And they're like, bingo again. Were you there, Brian? No, I've heard this story before. And so if you're not talking about investments and taxes and life and legacy with every important question, then it's probably you could have done a better job with whoever it is you're talking to.
1: Brian, let's wrap this up for us. What's the one idea that you want somebody listening today to remember?
0: Yeah, I would say that, again, this was focused for kind of higher net worth folks, people that have complex situations. If you don't have a complex situation, then much of this probably isn't a big deal. But if you do, you know, I'm not saying your CPA is not doing a good job. Your CPA is, in fact, I'm generally tell people, keep your CPA. Don't even move to us. Keep your CPA. We'll help you with your investments and everything else if you like your CPA. CPAs are very good at what they do typically. They may not be planners, but that's not what you're hiring them to do. And so they might be doing a great job. Your stock market advisor, markets are up. Your accounts are up, probably. You know, you would say, well, that's doing really well. Your insurance annuities, they're doing well, and they protected assets. So that might be going well, too. So you like what you have there. And maybe you have an attorney you like, and you've got an updated will or living trust. But I would just say that next level is coordinating all of these. Sometimes you can get these folks to talk to each other, I suppose. It's very easy for us to do that because, as I mentioned, we're licensed in three of the four, and the fourth one being we're not attorneys, but we work very well with attorneys in helping design some of the more important attributes as it relates to estate taxes. So this is something we do by our very nature of how our firm is structured, but it can be very difficult to get to. Some people have that, some people don't. So this is really for the people that don't have that.
1: 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Totally complimentary. Brian, out of time for this week. I want to thank you for your time. But as I do each and every week, I want to thank our great listeners here in the Puget Sound for joining us. So for Brian Evans, I'm Jeff Shade, wishing you a great weekend. Thanks for joining us. Be sure to join us again next week right here with another edition of Growing Your Wealth.
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3: I'm sometimes asked, what's the one thing everyone should look at on their Form 1040 and adjust? So I was thinking about that question recently, and it occurred to me, I did a show recently about tax return mining, looking for different things on your tax return, kind of treasure hunt. Where can I find things that can help me out? Well, there can be things on your itemized deductions, there can be opportunities on your Schedule C business, there might be opportunities on Schedule E often where you have rentals and pass-through entities, different things that you can look at and go, are there ways that I can reduce my tax or adjust it, defer it to the proper timing? But the one thing I would say that you might want to look at is your marginal tax bracket. That's kind of a starting point for most tax planning decisions as it relates to your personal tax return. And what do I mean by that? Well, a lot of people think that the tax brackets, when they get into a new tax bracket, it taints or poisons the rest of their income. So for instance, you're in the 12% bracket and you make $10 extra you forgot about, and you put that on your tax return, all of a sudden, oh no, I just jumped in the 22% bracket. My tax is basically doubled. Well, no, it's just 22% on that extra 10 bucks. It doesn't taint the other income that you earned. But if you're below a certain bracket, you might have some opportunities. You might say, I'm going to trigger some income. I'm going to do a Roth conversion. Or maybe you're at a particularly low bracket one year. You can trigger some net operating loss carryforwards, or you can have capital gains recognized at an extremely low rate. There's a lot of opportunities when looking at your marginal tax bracket.
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7: Oh, hello and good morning. My name is Lynette here, along with two doctors in our studio. Yes, the same studio. Dr. Samira Umat and Dr. Jerry Mixon here. And good morning, doctors. 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
8: Good morning, Lynette.
7: Yay, as we're getting all the headphones where they need to be. Very good. And if it's too loud, we can adjust that, but that will mean I'll be crawling under the table.
9: I just had Samira adjust mine down since it was deafeningly loud.
7: Okay, did you turn yours down, Dr. Mixon?
9: Oh, no, it's fine now.
7: Okay, very good. I don't want it to be deafening.
9: That technical genius of my medical career,
7: right? Yes, yes. Oh, well, we are back today, and we are anxious to talk to all of you about your health and what's going on as we're aging, those new symptoms that keep popping up, maybe that disease that you just found out about. Yeah, a new diagnosis. Or maybe you're feeling horrible, but your doctor says, well, you're normal for your age. We would love to talk to you about that. Leading Edge Medicine, here's the number to call right now and get into our call queue. It's 1-800-465-8770. All right, and good morning, doctors.
8: And good morning,
9: good
8: Lynette.
9: Good morning, Lynette. And you notice I'm here in the studio today.
7: Yes, you are.
8: She didn't notice that. You're not a ghost.
9: Other side of the country.
7: Yes.
9: It's kind of nice.
7: Yes.
8: Right here with us.
9: I've been here all week long.
8: Try the veal?
9: No. Trying to do stuff. Trying to,
8: yeah,
9: to
8: I'm
9: catch
8: here all
9: up
8: week.
9: All the stuff that piled up while I've been gone for 3 weeks. But now I'm here for this week, and then I'm gone for 3 weeks, and then I'll be here for a week, and I'll be gone for 3 weeks. So, yeah, I do a week here, 3 weeks there. So
8: it's wonderful. A three-week really vacation schedule.
9: I'm really tired of transcontinental flights.
8: I mean, you chose the furthest destination you could choose in the United States.
9: I know, it's kitty corner, you know, not only east, but south.
8: Yeah, that's right. Oh,
7: well, welcome here. Good to see you on
9: good to be seen.
7: Pacific Northwest time.
8: That's right.
9: That's right. Well, that is the one nice thing about this show from this side of the country is it's from 8 till noon, and I still have my afternoon to do some stuff. You know, in Florida, it's from 11 in the morning till 3 in the afternoon.
8: Mm-hmm.
9: It really kind of blows the entire day.
8: Sure does.
9: So, oh, well. It's worth it.
8: Okay. Yes. If you say so.
9: However, let me chat just a little bit with some of our viewers, listeners, et cetera, about our futures here on the show. I know the show's not going away. In fact, is what's happening is we're going to be adding to it. Okay. One of the things we are doing is we're adding the medical minutes. So any of you who want to sign up to get a medical minute from Dr. Mixon, 5 days a week, Monday through Friday, we were sending out a link to a brief 30 seconds to 2 minutes on something that I found interesting in the recent past. Something in the literature, something in the news, something directly related to our health.
8: Mm-hmm.
9: And so those are going to begin in about 2 weeks. October 1st is the date that we are set up. So I've already got 9 of them made. So I know the first week, almost 2 weeks are taken care of.
8: Okay.
7: Wonderful.
9: So October 1st, we're going to start emailing these out to only people who have signed up for them. Okay. So if you're a regular listener to the show and you'd like to get an email with a quick video link, 30 seconds to a minute or two, about some timely medical subject, you're going to have to let us know. We are not going to be spamming the world with them. They only go to folks that say, yes, I'd like to have it. So if you want to go to our website, there is now a place there where you can sign up on the website for the medical minutes. So you just give us your email address and permission to send you the emails. Okay. I don't want to be one of those spam people that just sends everybody an email they have no interest in.
8: Mm-hmm.
9: Okay. The other thing is we are rapidly gearing up for that same week to begin first one and then two podcasts per week. Okay. One of the podcasts is going to be basically longevity medicine. We are going to talk about the aging process and what's involved. We're going to talk about whatever is cutting edge in medicine. We'll be inviting guest doctors on to talk about their field. For instance, I'm trying to get the doctor who did my little microsurgery on my back to come in and talk about those technologies. And so all you people with chronic back pain and stuff would have a back specialist that we're chatting with. And by the way, we'll let you know the week in advance what the next weeks will be. And you can actually, you know, send us in questions that you'd like to have answered. The second podcast is going to be a version, and that one may take another week or two to get going, a version of this show that is far more in depth. And basically, once more, we will be inviting people to say, hey, let us know about your problems, the problems of your friends, things you're seeing in the news that you want to talk about. And you will then actually be invited. We'll send you a link, a video link. You can click on it in front of your phone or your computer. And you will be my guest for the next 20 minutes to half hour. And we'll be discussing your medical problems. Now, for those of you who want to remain anonymous, some people, of course, you know, like the notoriety. They say, yeah, sure, go ahead, put my face up. I want to be a star. You know, and I can sing to you. You ought to be in pictures. But for those who want to be anonymous, we have a series of avatars. And so I'll put up a picture in your place instead of your face. We'll have your voice. We'll have your questions. You and I will discuss your issues. And this will then go out on a worldwide podcast. People all over the planet can hear and learn from where you are. But I can turn you into Albert Schweitzer, Albert Einstein. If you're a woman, you can, you know, you can be, I don't know, Zsa Zsa Gabor.
8: It's nice to say that word, huh?
7: Yeah. Yeah,
8: it's fun to say.
9: So we can put up an avatar of anybody you would like to be. So I'm hopefully these will be popular and entertaining, but they're basically a podcasted version of this show. Except that instead of having 5 minutes to quickly discuss it, we can go into your issues in some degree of depth. So, anyway.
8: Fair enough. That's
9: a
8: lot of excitement. Yeah. You certainly like to keep yourself busy, don't you?
7: Wow.
8: You find things to do.
9: You know, boredom has never been my biggest problem.
8: No, it has not.
7: He has a birthday, and he makes even more wonderful plans.
8: Yeah. And he doesn't like to watch TV.
9: I don't watch TV. I have not had a television contract for 20 years. So for the last 20 years, my evenings are spent doing things that I enjoy and that I find productive instead of vegetating in front of a television. I think the last time I really watched television was the day that I had that little back surgery done.
8: Oh, yeah.
9: Yeah, I went in at 7. They did my surgery at 8. They sent me home at 10. I lay on the couch and watched daytime TV for 2 hours. And I felt my brain melting and getting ready to run out my ears. So I got off the couch and came to the office and worked.
8: Yes, I remember that.
9: 2 hours after.
10: Two hours was enough.
8: Yeah.
9: Yeah. Anyway, I can't do television. It's just a total. It's worse than a waste of time. It's brain rotting. Oh, well.
7: Okay. All right. Okay. And Dr. Yuma,
8: yes, ma'am.
7: You are all dressed to represent today.
8: The Huskies.
7: Yeah.
9: Oh, and I thought you were a great popsicle today.
8: Yeah. Woo! No, it's the Huskies day today. Yeah, football. So
9: your microphone is in front
8: there
9: of the
8: Huskies. There you go.
7: Now we can see.
8: Go Huskies. Yeah.
7: Woo!
8: We had a good week last week. The Huskies won. The Seahawks eked out a win. Sorry to see Sam Darnold get injured over there. But he's out. But, you know, Drew Locke, good man. You know, he did such a good job, kept the football safe. And our defense came through. They are not the Legion of Boom anymore. They are the dark side, as we all know. But goodness me, what a nice, exciting week. And then I have to say a couple of things.
9: Okay, go ahead. Okay. And say a couple of things.
8: Yeah. I have to give a shout out to one of my patients. My 87-year-old couple was in yesterday. Dee, I told you, I promised you I would talk about you. And so here we are. So, you know what happened on Thursday night football? I'm looking on the channels for Thursday night football and I can't find Thursday night football. So I thought, oh, okay, well, maybe they haven't started yet. So I mentioned it to Dee and her husband when they were visiting yesterday. And I said, you know, this is crazy. I couldn't find Thursday night football. Who would have thought? Where, you know where it was? It was on Netflix. And so
9: don't have Netflix?
8: I do have Netflix, but who would have thought that football would be on Netflix? Netflix is not for football. ESPN is for football.
9: Well, Netflix is now for football.
8: Apparently some games, not all of them.
9: That's right.
8: And so she said to me, she looked at me almost perplexed, and she said, well, how come you didn't know? Don't you have a smartphone? Your smartphone tells you everything. So I was like, okay, so you knew and I didn't. and she has been watching football, she and her husband. She said, we've been watching it, so we knew where it was. How come you didn't know where it was? So I was amazed that she knew and that her smartphone told her and that she knew it was on Netflix and that she was watching it. And then during the conversation, this was another thing, you know, at 87, how savvy she is with technology. And she would deny that, but she is. She was on her iPhone. We were talking about her lab review, and I recommended a supplement for her that she doesn't have that she needed to go on Amazon to get. And before we were done, she said, done, it will be delivered to the house tomorrow. And I was so impressed. So a shout out to you. I love that. I love that. You know, she's living her life. She's adapting to technology the best she can. Do they have medical problems? Of course they do. They're 87 years old, but she is getting past that and still living independently, going to church, enjoying family, enjoying friendships, but doing the best they can given the constraints of their life, but still having a good time.
9: Well, great.
8: And so a shout out to my patients. I just love my patients. You know, I think over the course of time, we always say in medicine, we learn from our patients because they have, I tell my patients, the only person who's vested in you is you.
10: Yep.
8: And so if you have an issue, then you need to bring it up with me, because if I don't know it, I will learn about it. And then we will work on this together. And it was such a joy yesterday to see them both. And, you know, just want to give her a great shout out. So all of my patients.
9: My last football game that I attended in person was 2004.
8: Mine was last week.
9: Yeah.
8: And it's not stopping anytime soon.
9: I'm going to tell you about the one football game I saw in 2004.
8: It's about the friendships. It's not about even just the football. It's about...
9: Well, mine wasn't about friendship. It was about romance.
10: Oh, boy.
8: Okay, all right.
10: Get the children out of the room and the grandchildren. 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
10: 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So glad you're here.
9: That's me today.
10: Woo! 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
9: Yes, 1-800-465-8770.
10: Waiting for that first call. We want to know how you're doing as you're aging. What are some of your questions, maybe for a recent diagnosis? Even a loved one, give us a call, 1-800-465-8770. Okay. All right, doctors, what's making medical news?
9: No, wait a minute. I was going to tell you about
8: my football.
10: I tried to dissuade him, Dr.
9: Baseball game. Okay, this was 2004 when Bandine, my wife, first came to America. And so she wanted to learn everything she could about her new country. So we took her to a baseball game. Went over to Seattle, watched the game, and by the third inning, she was so bored because nothing was happening. You know, the pitcher throws the ball, the batter swings and misses. Nothing happened. Nobody hit the ball. Nobody ran. Nobody did anything, and the crowd's getting excited. And she says, "What are they excited about? He missed. Nothing happened." You know, so three innings of this, and she said, "Oh, let's go. This is not exciting at all. I don't know why you Americans get excited about baseball." So we went away, and then in the fall, they came football. Now, football was a little different. We showed up at the studio, at the stadium.
8: Yeah.
9: And she looked around, and the fans were getting stoned on beer and whatever other substance they use here in Seattle. And their faces were painted, you know, purple and green or whatever. And they had these big foam fake fingers, and their hair was multicolored, rainbowed. And they were jumping up and down and shouting back and forth. And then out came the players. And she looks at these players, and we're watching the game a little bit. And she turns to me, she says, "Jerry, drunk, rowdy, noisy fans. A field full of giants, armored giants, crashing into each other." I said, "How wonderfully American."
8: Well, she clearly didn't grow up here because it's in our blood. Well, actually, I didn't grow up here either, so I take that back.
9: You adopted us.
8: I adopted it because when the family watches, you got to sit with them, you got to learn the game. And I learned it and I enjoy it, and I get more rambunctious than the rest of them, and they're looking at Mom, come on.
10: I want to see that.
8: Stop embarrassing us. I'm like, okay, get over it, child.
9: And see, I'm trying to get Bandine excited over, you know, a great peer-reviewed paper with the research and statistics, and somehow I'm failing.
8: Yeah.
9: I seem to be the only one in the family who gets really excited over a great breakthrough paper.
8: Yeah, no, there are lots of things that are exciting in life. And actually, if you're talking about sports right now, the U.S. Open is going on. So, Dr. Cho, if you're listening, I know you're watching. It has been an incredible journey for the Americans. We've had 8 Americans come up through the 16s, and now Ben Shelton won yesterday. And for him to go into the final, it's been incredible. It's been way, way too long for an American to be in the final at the U.S. Open. So very excited and wishing him all the best tomorrow in the game. So, or whenever the game is, Sunday, I think it is. Good luck, Ben.
9: Right. Now, is anybody interested in longevity medicine? In which case, you might want to get on the phone and give us a call.
8: Otherwise,
9: we're just going to put our heads down on the table and take a nap.
8: No, we're not. I'm too excited to take a nap. No, there's a lot going on. We have a lot to talk about.
10: Oh, yes.
8: You know, Jerry, there was, as I see the probably the highest percentage of aging patients in my practice because I've been here the longest and my patients have grown old with me.
9: Yes.
8: So there are many topics in the elderly that are important. And we talk about some of them sometimes. We talk about memory issues. We talk about physical issues. But the one thing that we don't discuss, we have talked about social isolation too, but the one thing that I was thinking about we don't discuss a lot is intimacy in the elderly. And maybe at some point in time today, if we get a chance, we should talk about what happens as the older population is getting older and what are their desires and how do we address them? Because that is also part of living and part of joy that comes in their life.
9: Oh, that's true.
8: And, you know, I have 90-year-olds that tell me that they still enjoy a good intimate physical relationship. And then there are others that either don't have a partner or physically have disabilities that prevent them from that. Yeah. And so where it's a mental, very important mental issue, because now, you know, a lot has been taken away from them, right? They've lost people that they knew. They've lost friendships. They are isolated. They can't drive as far. They can't hear as well. They can't see as well. So those that do have each other, what is an older person looking for, and how, as their providers, should we be sensitive to that? Should we address that, and should we help them in that journey?
9: I think we should help them to the extent we're capable.
8: Yes.
9: There are some things we can't address. Not that we don't want to, it's just that it's not within our capability to address some issues in people's lives. You know, if your spouse has a disease that makes intimacy difficult, they've had a surgical intervention or just, you know, a medical problem, well, we can address the medicine to the extent that our current technology permits. But, you know, some things are beyond what we can do. After all, we do medicine, not miracles.
8: Mm-hmm.
9: I wish we could do miracles.
8: Mm-hmm. Mm-hmm.
9: But there's a lot to this subject you're bringing up. And it's very different for men and women.
8: Mm-hmm.
9: Because our physiology is different. Our emotional components are different. And our social roles are different. You know, for instance, let me address the men for just a minute. As a man ages, by age 50, he's got a 50-50 chance that he will have some degree of erectile disorder.
8: Mm-hmm.
9: By 60, it's 60%. By 70, it's 70%. By 80, it's 80%
8: mm-hmm.
9: chance that he will become essentially non-functional for an erotic experience. Well, that's a hit because men, and I'm not sure how people recognize this, but men define themselves in large measure by their sexuality. You know, when you talk about the LGBTQ plus group, they are defining themselves. Their entire social persona, their identity in the world is around who they want to have sex with. Okay? He is not just a man who happens to be gay. He's a gay man. Okay. So this is the focal point of a man's experience, starting in adolescence when we get these vast surges of hormone. Women don't realize, you know, women are not the hormonal ones, okay? A young man has a total hormone load that is 10 to 15 times higher than the average woman. So you guys think you have desires. We are overwhelmed by them in adolescence. Okay. And it shapes our entire worldview.
8: Mm-hmm.
9: So when a man loses that, he has lost what for most of his life had been his central focus. You know, women may think about sex once or twice a week. Men think about it once or twice a minute. So, it's a vast difference. And then when a man has difficulty in what has been in the past the center of his universe, he tends to throw himself into work. If a man's not doing well at home, if he's not happy in some other social aspect, he compensates by working harder, working longer. Work becomes, because it's sexuality, and secondarily for a man, it's productivity. His ability to produce and protect his self, his children, his spouse. But then our society says, well, you're 65 years old, get out. You're not worth anything anymore in the company. We're going to hire a younger guy who can do your job for one third the price. We don't need you anymore. So he loses his intimate role with the person that means the most to him, his spouse, and he loses his fallback position, his productivity. And that leaves older men in a really bad place. So depression and fatigue and so become very, very common. And watching other young men go out and do athletic things, you know, it doesn't fill the void. Okay. It would be nice if he could go out and run and jump, but physical infirmities are getting in the way. He can't do that either. So people don't realize that men have a very unique and a very distinctly different set of challenges as they age from women. Now, what I know about women is purely secondhand, for obvious reasons. But they have their own set. Those that choose the motherhood route, the homemaker route, the children grow up and leave. And all of a sudden, you got the empty nest syndrome. And women being far more empathic, empathy related than we males are. You know, we love our children, but we did not nurse them. We did not create them from our own bodies. They are not our product. And we did not spend a lifetime nurturing and growing and helping them. And so when they leave, there's an enormous void in a woman's life. And how many of your patients have you seen that are depressed and anxiety ridden over their children and their grandchildren's trials and tribulations in
8: the
9: life?
8: Vast majority.
9: You know, that's where women have bonded to their kids and then to their grandkids. And once they leave home, an enormous percentage of women's lives revolve around their grown kids that are now running their own lives, making their own decisions, and mom can't influence them worth a hoot anymore. You know, mom can only watch from the distance, and her anxiety is, oh my God, why are they doing this? Why are they doing that? You know, and then the grandkids follow beyond that. So, but the women are more and more helpless as the kids develop their own lives. And so, and they've got their own, you know, 7 out of 10 women by menopause have lost the desire for sex, for eroticism. That 30% that maintain it, great, but 7 out of 10 don't. And so if their husband is in that minority that are still functional or they're not, they've got another now stressor in their personal life.
8: Right. Yeah, no, I understand that. But you know, there's a social media post going around where this grandson says to his grandfather, Grandpa, how did you love grandma for all 7 decades that you've been married to her? And he says to her, I've married the same woman, but she's changed in the 7 decades that I've known her. And every decade, I've loved another woman or another version of that woman. But the other thing that I find is when people are younger and they're living their lives and, you know, as they're going through life, there comes a time when you're busy with raising your young family and providing for your young family as the couple nowadays, both men and women work. But there needs to be some time and space where you spend with each other, which is very critical as well. Because for those reasons, when the man doesn't have the job to go to and his wife feels a little differently about intimacy than he does, and for the woman, when her children are all gone, at the end of the day, it's the two of them again.
9: Yes.
8: And so that's you have to recognize very early on in the relationship that you need to continue to build your relationship with your partner.
9: Oh. We have to take a break, young lady.
10: We are.
9: The music has been playing.
10: So good. Oh, wow. We're going to come back to this.
9: You don't hear the music.
10: Oh, now I hear it. Stay right there,
9: just
10: and
9: your
10: we
9: volume.
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10: 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All right, doctors, let's finish up with relationships with seniors as we're aging.
9: Well, you know, there's enormous amount. We could spend whole shows on senior relationships because they're very different from youthful and midlife relationships. You know, and your comment about I've had to love a different woman every 10 years. Mm. Yeah. As a physician, I have looked at basically a more segmented version of that, because one of the dramatic changes or differences in men and women is that pregnancy literally rewires the female brain. Mm-hmm. You know, a man marries a woman who is focused on him. Mm-hmm. You know, they're in this new relationship. They're having probably way more sex than they ought to. They've got enormous amounts of oxytocin and dopamine in their brains. And, you know, she is the most wonderful thing on earth. She's an angel that came down to heaven just for him. And he is, you know, the knight in shining armor to her. And everybody is just, it's couple bonding is intense. But then she gets pregnant. Mm-hmm. And physiologically, there is a very literal microcircuitry rewiring of her brain. There's a physical change in the female brain with pregnancy. And she's being rewired to focus on the baby, that new life that's growing inside of her. And so he now becomes a distant second. The child becomes the center of her universe. And he gets pushed to one side. And many men have difficulty making that transition from being the center of her universe to secondary to the child. Now, interestingly, when a man holds a baby, mm-hmm. it damps down his testosterone load and allows him to make more of an emotional bond to the child. But it's nothing like the bond that the mother and the child have. Mm-hmm. Okay. But then as they mature and the kids grow out and she is hitting menopause, there's another major change. Cognition changes, mood changes, emotional attachments change. And so he now has a whole nother woman. Mm-hmm. So he's got his youthful lover. He now has to make the transition to be the breadwinner, the supporter, but no longer the focus of attention. And then he has to shepherd her through this empty nest with all of her menopausal shifts. Okay. Now, in between, if he has a daughter, he's also having to shepherd that daughter through her menarche and the turmoil that comes with her beginning of her hormones.
8: Sounds familiar.
9: And since I had my youngest, my little Ivory, when I was 65 years old, yes, now that she is an adolescent, I've got a 50-year-old wife and a 14-year-old daughter, and guess what? They are. Oh, my God. Anyway.
10: Too much hormones.
8: Loving your life, huh?
9: But, you know, I had a comment with Ivory this past week. I tucked her in bed at night. And as she was cuddling down, I whispered, "You know, sweetheart, you are the center of my life. You are the most important thing in my life." And she perked up and said, "What? Even more than mom?" And I had to say, "Yes, right now you right are now. Because you're growing up, going from child to young woman. And my job is to help you adjust to a tough, unforgiving world so that you can take on the world on your own terms and be successful."
8: Yeah.
9: Mm. I said, "But once you are out in the world and running your own life," said, "then it's just going to be your mom and I." Mm-hmm. You know, and we have to be the center of our universe.
8: Yeah, you're absolutely right. And I think we'll change the topic after these last few comments. But I think what is very important for children to see in their family is how the couple treats each other. Mm. And very important for men to be cognizant of the fact that their children are watching. Women know this. Women know that their children are watching. But also a reminder to them, too, that children learn by imbibing. They learn by watching more than by being told. And your attitudes in your home will carry with them for the rest of their life. And I didn't know these things when I was growing up.
9: No.
8: You know, I had no idea. But now as I reflect on them and as I've matured and grown, I realize how instrumental those younger years were in their life too, And our relationship, my relationship with my husband, impacted on how they have grown up. And so for all of you that are listening, all of you that are younger, and all of you that have young adults in your family, just a gentle reminder to them, be supportive to them, because how they treat each other is really critical, because your children will learn and will imbibe a lot of that too.
10: That's good. All right.
9: So we have now had 45 minutes.
10: But we've got callers on the line.
9: Touchy-feely radio.
10: I love it.
9: Like, we can sing Kumbaya one final time, and then let's move on to some magic.
10: I'm hearing another podcast in the making here. Okay, we're going to go to the phones, and we're going to head right over to Seattle. We have Ben calling in. Hi there, Ben. Welcome to the show.
9: Hello, Ben.
8: Thank you for hanging around,
16: Hello.
8: Ben.
16: Thank you very much. I have a question for Dr. Mixon. At first, I'll give you the facts. My APOB on my last test was 57. My LDL was about 45. My CRP was 0.4. But annually, I go and I have just a lifeline screening. And every year, the carotid arteries were normal. But this year,

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2: 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Hi there, I'm Lynette, and I'm here with Dr. Jerry Mixon and Dr. Samira Umat, and we're talking with Ben about cholesterol. All right, doctors, let's continue. And let me give that phone number real quick. 1-800-465-8770.
1: Okay. And I'd say we're not talking about cholesterol per se. That may be his question. Mm-hmm. But what we're really talking about is his risk for a cardiovascular event.
2: Okay.
1: And how to lower his risk as much as practical.
6: Right. So shall we ask him a few questions before we go? So, Ben, questions for you. How old are you?
0: 67.
6: And do you have any other cardiac risk factors? High blood pressure, previous cardiac event, diabetes, obesity? Are you a smoker?
0: Not a smoker, not diabetic, but pre-diabetic. My A1C on the last test was 5.8. I take metformin 750 milligrams morning and night. I'm of normal weight. 175 pounds, 5'10". I exercise 2 hours a day.
6: Oh, wow. Okay. Okay. And any family history, Ben?
0: My father. He had heart attacks in his 40s and 50s.
6: Okay. So that changes the answer.

0: Yeah, once more. So, you know, your numbers, your cholesterol, your LDLs, and so I mean, these are pretty darn wonderful.
1: Yeah, except that you have plaque buildup and your calcium score.
0: Right.
1: Yeah.
0: But my point is the standard risk factors that are normally measured, he's got under great control. Yet despite having very good, quote, risk factors, other than a family history of someone who starts having
1: and
0: their heart attacks
1: pre-diabetic.
0: In their 40s. Yes.
1: Yes.
0: Well, and his father was probably pre-diabetic or diabetic. So he's got increased glycogenesis, and he's got glycolysis of his endothelium. And that results in increased senescent cell buildup in the endothelium, which... Mm-hmm. Causes the inflammation, causes him to lay down plaque underneath that endothelium. So this is a new risk factor that cardiologists have not yet caught on to in America, is this senescent cell accumulation. Because some people are genetically coded to make more senescent cells than others. You know, we have people in their 90s that have senescence that I would expect in their 20s. We have people in their 20s getting senescence of their 90s, and you're in between.
1: And from the limited studies that we have to date, Ben, we're seeing that diabetes is a risk factor for building senescent cells.
0: It is, yeah. Well, not just diabetes.
1: Obesity, diabetes, but...
0: Obesity, anything that causes cellular injury increases senescent accumulation. And so that pre-diabetic, quasi-diabetic, I don't even like the word pre-diabetic. It's quasi-diabetic. You know, you have not yet reached that artificial, totally arbitrary threshold that we doctors have drawn to say, well, at 6.5, you're a diabetic, and at 6.4, you're not.
1: Yeah.
0: Your body doesn't know of anything about the decisions we as doctors, what labels we put on stuff.
1: Mm-hmm.
0: You know, when you're... A1C is 5.2 or less, we know you have minimum risk of cardiovascular events or dementia. But every fraction of a point above 5.2 increases your risk.
1: Mm-hmm.
0: And at 5.8, you got a lot more risk. You have essentially doubled your risk of cardiovascular events over the person that's 5.2.
1: Mm-hmm.
0: So we may not yet call you a diabetic, but I would say you are quasi-diabetic. The same damage that the diabetics get, you're getting. You just get it slower.
1: Mm.
0: That's the real world. And so what we need to do is improve that endothelium, that lining of your artery that right now is allowing damaged cholesterol, even though your levels are low, it's being sequestered under the endothelium along the arterial wall, where it's becoming calcified and forming plaque. And so you are forming plaque that someone with a different genetic component might not get for, you know, well, ever.
1: Mm-hmm.
0: So this is the new risk. Now, your specific questions. Do you want to raise your dose or shift to a second drug or add a second drug, the polypharmacy? And Samara, you want to go ahead and discuss that for us?
1: Sure. So with Crestor, the evidence suggests that at a 20 milligram dose, you will get a good benefit, but higher doses may not give you the benefit, but you might start seeing more of a side effect profile. And so at that point, your question is, should we add a second agent or not? And where I'm usually not fond of polypharmacy, which is adding a second drug, I think in your case, where you're at Crestor 20 milligrams right now, my inclination would be to recommend a second agent for you. But ultimately, you know, I'm not a cardiologist, and so this would be your cardiologist's decision. But given the fact that you have a family history and that you are building plaque and your calcification is going up, your calcium score is higher, my suggestion would be on staying at 20 milligrams Crestor and adding a second agent now, like Repatha.
2: And the second agent being Repatha or that Zembia, whatever they call that.
1: You can try that first. Yeah, you can try that first, and that might bring your numbers down too. It might be easier through insurance purposes. It might be easier to be on that, and then
2: let's
1: see
2: say
1: if
2: that,
1: you need.
2: Let's say that that's not an issue. I would prefer what is best.
1: I would go with the azetamiprine for right now, which is Zetia. So I would add Zetia first and see how you do with Zetia and what your numbers are. And then if the Zetia is not enough, then you can talk to the cardiologist about going to Repatha.
2: Okay. But in addition to that, I should probably pursue some type of senescent cell reduction program.
0: Well, step one, we ought to measure your senescent cell load and see whether or not that's necessary. Okay. Once more, we draw these nice, smooth, pretty curves that say at this age your level is here and that. But when you look at the plots, the actual plots that those curves were drawn from, some people are we very high in their youth, and other people in quite advanced age will be quite low. So what applies to a statistical population does not necessarily apply to any given individual within that population. So what I would do instead of just putting you on medicine that you may not need would be to measure your senescent cell load. And once we know what your individual level is, we can make a decision about treating.
1: Yeah.
2: Okay.
1: No, agree on that. And then I think one thing that we didn't mention, but we talk about, your doctor will certainly, I hope, discuss this, is lifestyle, right? So you said you exercise for 2 hours daily. I think diet and lifestyle with stress management, sleep, blood pressure control, these are all very important in reducing your risk for cardiovascular disease. So paying attention to all of these would be great. And then if you are our patient, measuring your numbers every so often, not every year, but every 3 months, 4 months, and knowing where you're going will be very helpful as well.
0: Well, I like
2: well,
0: to ask
2: very
0: a question.
2: Much appreciated.
0: I'd like to ask you a question about that 2 hours of exercise a day.
1: Yeah.
0: Because while I am a firm believer in exercise, I think the statistics are overwhelmingly in favor.
2: I can give you my schedule. Let me tell you what it is.
0: That's what I want to know.
2: A week. Okay, 4 days a week on the Peloton, 1 hour, zone two, then the last 10 minutes of the 1 hour is VO2 max spike. So my VO2 mm-hmm. max is 38. 3 days a week, 5 miles in Discovery Park, walking. 5 days a week in the gym, doing about 5 minutes to 8 minutes of yoga and then 30 minutes of weightlifting. 1 day a week, just strictly yoga, hot sauna, and swimming, 30 minutes to breaststroke. And then 3 days a week in addition to that, in the Olympic swimming pool here in Ballard at the Olympic Athletic Club, doing the breaststroke. That's my exercise. And then after dinner with my wife every day, walk for 30 minutes.
0: Okay. That sounds essentially
2: that's
0: ideal.
2: That's an easy 2 hours a day. It's actually more.
0: It is. No, that's a great workout, though. I wish everybody in America would do what you're doing. Because what I was worried about was that you were either neglecting your resistance training and doing all aerobics, or you were pushing into zone three for too long, too often. Because what a lot of folks don't realize is that exercise, like every other intervention under the sun, can be overdone.
1: Yeah.
0: And people who overdo actually trigger too much inflammation. Instead of getting the healing and repair and the growth factors flowing, they actually push themselves into a chronic inflammatory state, which puts them at higher risk.
1: Correct.
0: You're not. You're doing really a wonderful, I don't know if you designed this program or someone designed it for you, but if you did it, kudos, my friend. You did a great job.
1: So the point
2: over 25 years, I came up with this. I used to be a marathon runner. And it just got way too difficult. It hurt me too much. And I just gradually figured out a way to stay zone two focused and keep my muscle strength.
1: Right. Yes. Very good.
0: And that's what you need to do.
1: Yeah. And zone two, and then for high intensity interval training, which you are also doing, Ben, going to zone four for short bursts of time and then coming down back to zone two is what we're talking about.
0: Yes. Okay, yes. Well, you've got our input. Now you need to chat with your cardiologist and if you can get your senescent cell load measured, you know, measure before you start treatment, for God's sake, because you may not need treatment. Yeah. Everything else sounds wonderful.
1: Yeah, great question, Ben.
0: All right.
1: Good job.
2: Thank you. Uh-huh. Thank
3: you. All right. Thank you so much, Ben. I'm going to give out that phone number, and we would love to have you call. We have one more hour of our show today. We'll be talking to Hilmer in just a moment. Here's that number to call and get into the call queue. Don't wait until the end of the show. It's 1-800-465-8770. 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
3: 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And here is the number, 1-800-465-8770. Headed to Redmond, we have Hilmer on the line. Hi, Hilmer.
1: Hello, Hilmer.
7: Good morning.
3: Good morning.
0: How can we help?
7: I'm beginning to realize I'm living dangerously. Every day I wake up and I find something on the news feed that makes me paranoid and anxious. And a few weeks ago, it was the tadalafil that eventually started giving you glaucoma. And that is continuing, by the way, on the news feed, unabated. Just every day you see about it. You're going to go blind if you take tadalafil. Okay, that's that one. And then I find out, if you use melatonin, you increase your chances of a heart attack or stroke by 90%. I'm going, okay, what's next now? Tomorrow is going to be something else. So I think I should be dead a long time ago. Really. I mean, I should have heart attack and stroke, sup the yin yang a long, long time ago, because I've been taking as much as 20 milligrams a day, and I don't do that anymore, but as high as 20 milligrams a day of melatonin. And so far I'm still here. And so I'm going, I know somebody who used to do Philly decent amounts of melatonin. That's Dr. Mixon. So, hey, what's going on here?
0: I still do 10 milligrams every night.
7: Okay.
0: Okay. Dr. Mixon's first rule of medicine. Anything strong enough to help is strong enough to hurt. Every decision we make in life, as well as every decision we make in medicine, is a balance. Our goal is to get as many benefits as practical, I guess as few downsides as practical. And there's always going to be downsides. You know, people who say something has no side effects know nothing about the product they're talking about. Everything has effects we like and effects we don't like. Okay. And so it's a balancing act. Now, so you got two different things you've discussed, and that is the tadalafil versus melatonin. Okay. So, which one do you want me to tackle first?
7: Well, I don't like to go blind. I see pretty good right now, so that's the one thing. That's one thing. And
0: I'm assuming
7: I like to wake up tomorrow.
0: I'm assuming you go to your ophthalmologist periodically, and he measures your intraocular pressure. And if your intraocular pressure is not starting to rise, you have no worry about glaucoma, because that's what glaucoma is high pressure in the eyeball. So they check the pressure in your eye just like they check your blood pressure, okay? Mm-hmm. So you need to make sure if you're on a drug that has a small but discreet risk of increasing intraocular pressures, you need to check your pressure periodically and make sure that yours isn't rising. And if it's not, enjoy your Tadalafil,
7: okay?
0: Because it's going to let you pee more efficiently. It's going to relax those muscles so you urinate better. It's going to cut your risk of prostate cancer in half. If you develop a solid cancer, it's going to slow the growth of your cancer. It's going to improve the blood flow in your brain, allow you to decrease your risk of dementia and age-related cognitive decline. And it's probably going to enhance your sexual life. So, take the Tadalafil and check your eye pressure. That's pretty simple. That's where Dr. Mixon is.
7: Is it dose-related?
0: Of course it's dose-related.
7: Is it dose-related or?
0: Of course it's dose-related.
7: Okay.
0: Yeah.
7: So remember, if you take 20 versus 5, that makes a difference, you know?
0: Yeah. My four rules of medicine, okay? Anything strong enough to help is strong enough to hurt. There's a downside to every decision you make. Second rule, the proper dose of anything is just enough to do the job. And that's going to depend on what job you're trying to do. Because the higher the dose, the higher the risk. Third rule, if you don't measure, you don't know. Fourth rule, you can do everything right and things can still go to hell. That's just a rule of life. Okay? So, all right, let's move on to melatonin. I started 10 milligrams of melatonin at bedtime 30 years ago when the first papers came out showing that melatonin at 10 milligrams a day or higher doubles the sensitivity of the pituitary to growth hormone releasing hormone. In other words, you will kick out twice as much growth hormone from your pituitary as you otherwise would without the melatonin. And we old folks need the growth hormone. Okay. And it's best if we produce it ourselves instead of taking it exogenously. For one thing, growth hormone that you used to be able to buy for $160 a month is now $1,700 a month. So, the stuff has been priced out of the market, essentially. But if growth hormone triggers a secondary hormone, because growth hormone has a 20-minute half-life. So at 2 in the morning is when you produce most of your growth hormone. 20 minutes later, half of it's gone. 40 minutes later, it's down to a fourth of a dose. The next time it's a 16th of a dose. So it drops rapidly. But during the time it's in your system, your liver is producing insulin-like growth factor 1, IGF-1. And this is the primary effector for growing and healing and repairing tissue that we get with growth hormone. If your IGF-1 is below 120, you start getting increased risk of cardiovascular disease. And the average old man and woman, people in our age, are running in the 70s and 80s, 75 or 80. And that's why so many of us are having heart attacks and strokes and dying. Okay? So anything below 120 is less than ideal. And when you drop below 100, you're actually running in some significant risk of cardiovascular disease. But at the same time, if your level is over 155, now you start getting increased risk of cancers. And old folks get cancer. Right? So 120 to 155 is that sweet spot in which you get the most benefit with the lowest risk. And if my 10 milligrams of melatonin at night helped me sleep like a baby, have vivid, really fun dreams at night, and lower my risk of heart attacks. I'm all in favor of it.
1: Okay, but 10 milligrams is not the right dose for everybody.
0: No.
1: Yes.
0: It isn't.
1: Yes.
0: You know, my wife can't take more than 3 milligrams.
1: Yeah, so for those of you listening out there, please don't switch your melatonin to 10 milligrams.
0: No. But, you know, my wife can't take more than 3 because at anything above 3, her sleep is disrupted by the very vividness of her dreams and sometimes nightmares. And so, no, don't take it. You know, I had a friend whose wife went on melatonin, and she was enthusiastic, and she gave herself a big whack, and she started having dreams in which she murdered her husband with a butcher knife.
3: Oh, my God.
8: Oh, boy.
1: Oh, my God.
0: And she told him about that, and he told me about that, and I said, why don't you have her stop the melatonin? And let's hope that these stay dreams, and she doesn't act out her fantasies.
1: Oh, my God. Yeah. That's scary.
0: So,
7: jeez. I was taking 10 or 20, whatever it was. And so historically, my IGF-1 was about mid-80s to high 80s, never really got over 100. And so that's with taking melatonin now for years on end. Then I started growth hormone, and my last reading was like 145. Is my mind.
0: Sure. Yeah. So you're within that sweet spot.
7: Without the growth hormone, I would never get there.
1: Yeah.
7: I wouldn't get there without the growth hormone. There's no way I can take melatonin and get there.
1: Correct. So your melatonin is not helping you to get there, which is okay. You know, it doesn't happen for everybody.
0: That's right. Well, the part is, as we age, we make less growth hormone releasing hormone.
1: Yeah.
0: So we make less of the hormone that triggers the pituitary to release the growth hormone.
1: Right.
0: And those somatotrophs, the cells in the pituitary that make growth hormone, shrivel up and eventually die.
1: Yeah.
0: You know? So.
1: Yeah. And so with melatonin, too, take what you need.
7: Yeah. I heard my growth hormone actually helped is it called the thymus gland? Is that what it is?
1: Uh-huh.
0: Yes. Yeah. And growth hormone has been known since the 1990s to help reverse thymus involution and help you to make more thymocytes, which are the cells that actually become your immune system and protect you against cancer and viruses and bacteria. Yeah. And so once more, growth hormone is not a decoration, and it's not there for bodybuilders to put massive amounts of excess muscle on their body. Growth hormone is there to grow tissue, but you have to have the right amount.
1: Mm-hmm.
0: You know, and as we age, since aging is designed to make a slow, weak, fat, dumb, sexless die and get out of the way and quit consuming resources that the next generation need, you know, and if we like that plan, if you want to die and go away, then fine. But those of us that want to hang around and are enjoying our lives, you know, we need to do what we need to do. And now we do have some new peptide combinations. That are still not quite as effective as taking growth hormone, but they're much cheaper. And for many people, can raise your levels into that sweet spot without actually taking the growth hormone itself. You know, but even there, you're spending $500 a month instead of $1,700. Well, okay, I take the five, then the 17, you know. But
7: that's what I spend now for the growth hormone is $500. That's what I'm spending
0: you're
7: right now.
0: But you're not getting it in America. You're getting it in another country.
7: No.
0: That's right. That's the $1,700 is what it'll cost you at Costco.
7: Now, that's crazy.
0: Yes. That's not what it'll cost you in Mexico or Thailand or any number of places.
7: Exactly.
0: Yeah.
7: Yep.
0: And fortunately, fortunately, Border Control will let you bring across a 6-month supply for your personal use. You know, and so if you cross the border twice in a day, you got a year supply. But so, one trip to Mexico.
7: There you go. All right. Well, I feel a little bit calmer now. I'm not quite as anxious. So.
1: All right. Okay, Omar.
0: Yes. Well, you know, when it comes to melatonin doses, let me give you an extreme example, though, okay? Melatonin is a very potent anti-cancer drug, too. And I know oncologists, cancer doctors, that are using 40 to 80 milligrams a day in their patients to help them to resist the growth of their tumors. Okay? So they use mega doses in some. Now, as you might expect, they have trouble staying awake at night. Again, it's a dose response. But if I'm using it for a disease that's going to kill me otherwise.
1: If the patient has cancer.
7: Why not? You know,
0: if I've got a cancer that's trying to kill me, I'll take the massive mega dose. Why not?
7: Well, I'll take 100 milligrams if that's the case.
0: Yes, right. So it's all a matter. It's risk-benefit, and you adjust the dose depending on how your body responds. And what job are you trying to do? Mm. That's really what it comes down to.
7: All right. Well, thanks so much.
0: You're welcome, sir.
7: Have a good day.
0: You take care.
7: All right.
0: I'm having a good one so far.
7: All right.
0: Of course, day's not over yet. Still
3: time. No, it's
1: definitely not over.
3: All right. Okay. 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We're going to take our break, and then we will be back to talk more about hormones with Bob in just a moment. We still have room for you and your phone call. 1-800-465-8770. 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
1: Dancing
0: up and down, green and yellow and red. It's quite colorful, but tells me nothing.
1: Okay. And now it's you.
0: No, it's not me. I'm on the other monitor where the teleprompter is the audio, whatever that gizmo is you people push buttons on.
1: That's right. Thus, sound engineer. Okay, we are going to go to Arlington right now. We have Bob on the line here at Leading Edge Medicine. Hi, Bob.
0: Hello, Bob.
2: Morning, doctors. Enjoy your program. Listen to you for years, and you helped me train my naturopath, and she does listen to what I say based on what you told me.
1: Woo-hoo! Oh, dear.
0: Okay. Of course, if you want a naturopath, you know, you could come to Longevity Medical Clinic because we have both MDs and naturopaths, and you get to choose.
1: There you go. But
0: whatever.
2: I appreciate that.
0: All right.
2: I have
0: How can we help?
2: Some questions on some various hormones. I just had my annual testing, and I test three times a year, but I had my annual that I do. So I had a couple of questions. Been trying to sure I'm not living normal, but living the good life instead of normal.
0: Yeah, as close to optimal as we can manage. You got it.
2: Got it. Progesterone. My normal levels for 3 or 4 years were less than 1 nanogram per milliliter. On March of this year, I had blood test and it was 0.8. But 3 days ago, it was 1.3. And I'm taking no supplementation of any kind on progesterone. I looked it up, and the best I could tell, Dr. Google, the normal healthy range for an 18 to 29 year old would be 0.3. A 13 year old might be 1.2. So I was a little concerned about what do these numbers mean. And I'm not doing any supplementation.
0: Okay. Well, you're producing more progesterone than the average man of your age. But then, you know, we know you're
2: I'm 72. I should have told you.
0: Yeah. But you're making, you know, far better efforts at optimizing your system. So your progesterone levels are better than most men's. Here's our issue. Progesterone helps to alter the way the alpha estrogen receptors in your prostate function. And if your progesterone levels get very low, like most older men, that estrogen receptor starts to actually make the cells, the epithelial cells in the prostate, live longer and longer. They don't become immortal, but they certainly have a much longer lifespan. And so the prostate starts to grow. Okay. So as men's progesterone levels decline over the years, the prostate starts growing faster and faster and faster because of the very low progesterone. The trick is to raise that progesterone level high enough that it bonds to that alpha estrogen receptor and stops making the prostate get bigger. Okay. But if your progesterone gets too high, it knocks out your libido. And so there's a line you kind of have to walk. Okay. Robust progesterone up to, for most men, up to about 1.7, 1.8 doesn't usually affect the libido. Once you cross 2, increasing percentage of men start getting libido problems. Okay. So, you know, that's where we are, I guess. So 1.6, 1.7, 1.8, usually most men tolerate that very well. And it tends to slow the growth of the prostate. If you get higher levels, you know, you'll probably get more prostate protection, but the trade-off might be you lose all interest in sex. Remember, for decades, back when homosexuality was illegal in the United States, in fact, in most of the Western world, you know, we used to, back in the 1940s and 50s, put people in prison because they were interested in other men. In fact, one of the most famous computer experts on the planet, James Turing, you know, who basically helped us to save the world against Nazi Germany in World War II. He was the guy who basically broke the Omega code and let us figure out what the Germans were going to do in advance. Was homosexual, and he died by suicide because they gave him massive doses of medroxyprogesterone to kill his sex drive so he wouldn't have an interest in other men. He had a choice. He could go to prison, or he could let them, you know, wipe out his sex drive with high-dose progesterone. And he was so miserable and unhappy living in a totally, you know, non-erotic life that he killed himself. So, you know, thank God we don't do that to people just because they respond differently than we do. Okay? We give people the freedom to be who and what they are. But that is a lesson that we need when we're using progesterone in men to recognize. High-dose progestogens were indeed a punishment drug to artificially kill people's sex drive. We don't want you to go that high. All right.
3: Yeah, he's not taking any, though. He's just,
0: no, he's just making it. Yeah. Which is why he's probably in a pretty good spot.
3: Yeah.
0: So.
3: Yeah.
2: Well, what I'm trying to understand is, for a number of years, I was less than 0.1 nanogram per milliliter, and all of a sudden, the last 6 months, I went to 0.8 in March, and now I'm 1.3. Have no change of anything that I'm aware of.
0: Yeah. Well, but something has clearly changed, and the question is what? You know, the cascade is you make cholesterol. Cholesterol is broken down into pregnenolone. Pregnenolone can go to either DHEA, dehydroepiandrosterone, or it can go to progesterone. And so if you've raised your pregnenolone production or your pregnenolone supplementation, that might,
2: which I have.
0: Okay. Yeah. And that may well be your answer, is that you are now shifting more pregnenolone down the progesterone metabolic pathway.
3: Mm-hmm.
0: Okay. You might also be noting that your dehydroepiandrosterone and your testosterone may also be rising. And so, you know, that's just the cascade. Cholesterol to pregnenolone to progesterone, or dehydroepiandrosterone to testosterone, to
3: estrogens,
0: and then there's a side pathway to cortisol.
3: And DHT.
0: So, well, the testosterone to DHT.
3: Yeah.
0: So anyway, so altering your substrates can alter your final hormone productions.
2: Okay, well, that answers the question, because I did double my pregnenolone intake supplementation because of a previous show. You had suggested that where I was currently at 68 nanograms per deciliter. My understanding was, quotes, a optimal was should be better than that.
0: It should be. Usually we carry it over 100 now.
2: Right.
0: And you know, when you were a very young man, you probably were up around 400. So, yeah.
2: Did not receive my updated test on my pregnenolone, but that answers the question why the progesterone, and I guess I'm happy with that.
0: Yep, I would be.
2: The dihydrotestosterone, also need to know, when as part of this, my PSA since 2022 has been 0.63, 0.28, 0.66, 0.25, and 0.65, most recent.
0: Very low, yeah.
2: Urologist who checks me every year had a hard time finding my prostate the last time he tried. Oh, there it is. so I don't have any prostate issues.
0: Nope. You got a tiny prostate or a very inactive one with those PSAs.
2: And I have a wonderful sex life. So
0: wonderful. May you continue to be blessed.
2: My dihydrotestosterone, though, is out of, quotes, the normal range at 114. Yeah. Is it something to be concerned about?
0: Well, it's not enlarging your prostate. And dihydrotestosterone is, if you'll excuse the chemistry pun, is testosterone on steroids. Mm-hmm. It is a more potent form of testosterone. Okay, so dihydrotestosterone just says you have a lot more virilizing factors in your bloodstream than most men. If it's not impacting your prostate, you're not having adverse effects from it, you know, it doesn't make you bald as an eagle, you're fine.
3: Or acne.
0: Yeah, if you're getting a lot of acne, if you lose all your hair, well, then you may want to damp it down.
2: My total testosterone was 871. My free was 162.
0: You're right in the targets I'm shooting for. You know, I try to carry a free of 150 to 180. So you're doing fine.
2: Okay, I think that covers my questions, and thank you very much.
0: Okay, you're welcome. Then my only question is, you're having a naturopath run your values, but apparently you don't believe your naturopath can answer your questions as well as I can. It seems to me you need a doctor that already knows what they're doing instead of having to come to a second source to have things interpreted.
2: I appreciate everything you just said.
0: All right. Okay, take care, sir. Bye-bye.
1: Okay, we hear the music, which means we're going to take
0: a
1: quick break.
0: My philosophy, if you have to teach your doctor, you got the wrong doctor.
3: Yeah. You know, I'll also add to that in that when people give us lab values, and sure, we're happy to interpret lab data, we don't really always get the full picture.
0: No.
3: And in fact, it was our doctors that commented on to us that, you know, when we answer some questions, we don't know what they're seeing either. So we have to give them the respect that they know a little bit more about the patient than we do. So you're giving us a little bit of a snapshot, but we're not interpreting the data knowing everything about you.
0: Yep.
3: So we're just interpreting very small snippets of data.
0: That's why everybody needs a doctor. Knows what the hell they're doing.
1: Yeah. There you go. Well, we hear the music. We're going to take a break, and our phone lines are wide open. 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
0: Oh, yes.
1: We want you to become a patient, right? You tell us why.
0: Well, we do want you to become a patient. Here's the story, guys. As you're hearing from some of these calls, we have to educate a whole lot of people, and we end up educating a whole lot of doctors about this aging process and what can and can't be done and what should and shouldn't be done. And the fact is that the most experienced physicians that you're going to find anywhere in this country work at Longevity Medical Clinic. We know more about the aging process than 99% of the doctors around. And so if you want to get the best job, if you don't want to go downhill and get slow, fat, weak, dumb, sexless, and die young, or live in misery, which I think is even worse than dying young, you know, suffer through your remaining years, you need to come to Longevity Medical Clinic and let the most experienced doctors in America with the aging process help you. Because that's what we do. Every day, all day, our doctors are involved in helping you to lead the best, most joy-filled, most pain-free life that is possible for you. And what we do for you is not what everyone else is going to need. Everybody has unique needs and challenges. And so we spend a full hour at every visit. You'll see your doctor 4 to 5 hours that first year in person, sitting down, talking about where you are, what you need, the interventions we put in place, and how they impact you. And if you have problems, then we fix them. If you don't have problems, we rejoice with you. But the whole idea is aging is tough. Getting older, as George Burns used to say, getting old ain't for sissies. And it's true. Bad things happen to us as we age. And if you want to ameliorate those, if you want to get as much joy and energy and capacity over the next 10 years or so of your life, come to Longevity Medical Clinic. 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We want to make your life as good as it can possibly be, whether you have another 3 years or another 35 years. Either way, we want to make your life the best it can possibly be.
1: All right.
3: You know, as people are aging, sometimes they don't know what is happening, right? Mm-hmm. But We make it our business to educate you about that aging process. Now, yes, it's true. You may have watched your parents and you may have watched your grandparents. And many of my patients come here because they say, well, we watched our parents age and we decided we didn't want to go that route. But it's not your doctor's job to tell you that at age 55, if you have a hemoglobin A1C of 5.7%, the trajectory is that it'll lead to type 2 diabetes and that that will come with the consequences of dementia, degenerative joint disease, increased risk for cancer, and impaired mobility, peripheral neuropathies. But we know that that is going to happen because that is what that disease does. Your doctor will say, okay, you're pre-diabetic, here, take this drug. And then if you're lucky, you may be able to hold on to that pre-diabetes before it becomes type 2 diabetes. But eventually it will become type 2 diabetes.
0: Well, and even if it doesn't, you're still getting the diabetic damage.
3: Yes.
0: You're just getting it slower than the overt diabetic.
3: Correct. And so you're not being pushed every 3 months to watch that A1C and to change it from 5.8, 5.7 to 5.2. But at Longevity, our whole emphasis is to keep reminding you. And sometimes it takes more than once, twice, three times to keep pushing the point forward. And then it'll change. It changes every time. You know, something else will happen. Oh, my sister just got diagnosed with breast cancer. Oh, my brother just had to be admitted because of hydrocephalus. What does that mean? So, you know, those kinds of things happen to everybody, but you don't have somebody you can discuss that impact on you personally and how to change that future. As one of our doctors used to say, I can see that bus that's coming around the corner that's going to hit you, but you don't know about that bus. And that's actually what we do. We watch that bus that's around the corner that is in your blind spot.
0: Yep.
1: All right. And doctors, we've got something coming up specifically for the heart that we'd like to tell our listeners about, too.
3: For the heart and for cancer risk. So a couple of things that are coming up. First of all, we did this last year, and it was actually very popular. And so the team asked if they could do it again this year. And so I think sometime in the end of September through October, September 28th to October 3rd, they are doing this again. For anybody who signs up to do a health analysis visit during that time and who agrees to do the Cleveland Heart Panel for $300, and then they become patients of ours, we will then discount the $300 so that the Cleveland Heart Panel for the first visit becomes free for them. But you have to become a patient. So all new patients that sign up to do a health analysis visit can ask for the Cleveland Heart Panel. And then if they choose to become patients, then we will discount them $300. So that's one thing for heart health. We've had a lot of good questions about heart health today.
0: Let me put a little bit finer point, because I'm not sure many people understand our process.
3: Oh, okay.
0: You're talking about coming in, doing your history, learning about the program, getting your blood draw
3: for $600.
0: Then you sit down with a doctor.
3: Yep.
0: They spend an hour going over your blood draw results. They help you design a program. And only then do you decide whether or not you're going to become a regular patient.
3: Correct.
0: Because then, with all that information, you can walk out the door, never see us again if that's what you want.
3: Right.
0: But the reality is, you know, most people, once they see where they are, they don't want it to go any further. Mm-hmm. They want to get better, and they become patients. But if after that study you decide you want to be a patient, then that Cleveland Heart Panel $300 gets reimbursed to you.
3: Correct.
0: So your initial charge, though, is $900.
3: Correct.
0: The $600 for our standard panel, the $300 for the Cleveland Heart Panel.
3: Uh-huh.
0: And then if you become a patient, we credit you that $300.
3: That's
0: right. So it effectively becomes free.
3: That is right.
0: All right.
3: Yeah. And many of my patients will do that Cleveland Heart Panel for $300 periodically as we are monitoring in depth what's happening to their cardiac profile.
0: I just had one.
3: Yeah. And then the gentleman we heard today earlier ask about similar details as well. So very important panel to know. And then the second thing that we're offering to all longevity patients, so every longevity patient who's listening this morning, this applies to you. Through the month of September, you can make an appointment and come in for a gallery cancer screening test, and it will be discounted by $200. So your price, instead of $999, will go down to $799. So anybody who's a longevity patient who's thinking about doing the Galleri cancer screening, which is one blood test to look for 50 different types of cancers. If you've done one and you are thinking about repeating it, which I do recommend an annual repeat of the Galleri test. If you've never done one and you've been kind of putting it off, but were thinking that you might consider it, then this month is the month to do it. Any day in September, you can book your appointment and the price will be discounted by $200. But do call your offices and make the appointments and let them know. You can tag it on to your annual blood draw if you're coming in and they will get permission from your doctors, or you can book a separate appointment if you're not scheduled for this month.
0: Yeah, I just did the math.
3: Yeah.
0: 50 different cancer screens.
3: Yes.
0: For effectively $800.
3: Uh-huh.
0: Is $16 per test.
3: Wow.
0: $16 per cancer that they check for.
3: For screening.
0: That's pretty cheap.
3: That is, yeah. Remember, what the important thing is that nobody is screening you for these cancers that are aggressive cancers. So yes, we do screen for 5 different types of cancers in your regular Medicare screening today. We screen for prostate cancer in men, for breast cancer in women, for cervical cancer in women, for lung cancer in those patients that are at a higher risk for developing lung cancer, for example, those that were smokers. And we do colon cancer screening with colonoscopy and stool tests. So those are the only screenings that we do right now. So if you are worried about something else because you either have a family history or your risk is rising because of aging, then you do need something else. And this is the only way you can do it with a blood test.

0: cancers. It picks up pancreatic cancer, esophageal cancer, the cancers that are really aggressive, that are not picked up early, for which we don't screen, and they are killers. So your goal with this test is to pick up something in as early a stage as possible so that you can get treatment and you can get into remission. The higher likelihood of getting into remission is the earlier you pick up the cancer before it spreads out of its capsule and goes out into the bloodstream and other organs. So that's what you're doing. You're improving your odds of survival, even if you have a problem, or you're finding out whether you have a problem or not. And the vast majority of tests are negative, which is a great relief.
1: All right. 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Okay. Here is that number to call, and you can do that right now. 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
1: Welcome back to Leading Edge Medicine. I'm here with Dr. Samira Umat and Dr. Jerry Mixon. And Dr. Umat, you said something during the break how good Dr. Mixon was looking there.
0: I did.
1: And yes. Yeah. And then Dr. Mixon, you were like, yeah, I went over to Bella Medica.
4: She was commenting about Bella Medica and the hair therapy.
1: Oh, and yes, that's right.
4: I told her I just got a hair treatment. Yesterday.
1: Okay.
4: Yeah. You know, I am 79 years old. My hair is white and it is much thinner than it was at 19, I promise.
0: You're lucky you have some.
4: I have some. That's right. My father had virtually none at this age. So, but a few months ago, I decided to try the new hair treatment regimen that we've got at the Bella Medica.

0: And it's basically, there's a laser that doesn't cause any pain, but yeah. it actually makes these little tiny micro grooves in the scalp.
1: Right.
0: And then they apply these exosomes, these growth exosomes that I understand are extracted from placentas. And it actually stimulates the growth of those dormant hair follicles that are sitting there not growing hair, but they're not quite yet dead.
1: Right.
0: And the idea is to see if we can wake those follicles up and start growing hair again. I had a spot about yay big around on the crown of my head that was essentially completely bald.
1: Mm.
0: And my wife, who cuts my hair every 2 weeks, I'm one of those lucky men who gets to sleep with their barber.
1: Hairstylist, they're called.
0: Hairstylist, okay. Well, she cuts my hair. She doesn't style it. So she's my barber and my wife. What the hell? But she commented that it's not bald anymore. It's not as thick as it was at 20, but I've got hair growing back into that area that I have not had hair for most of the 22 years we've been married.
1: Yeah.
0: So despite my age over the last 22 years, some of those follicles have not completely died.
1: Yeah.
0: They weren't making hair anymore, but they weren't dead. They were just kind of quiescent and hibernating in there. And now this therapy is waking them up, and I'm starting to grow some hair where I had none.
1: Right.
0: Which
1: right.
0: I think is really neat. I kind of like it.
1: No, I think the key word that you said was the laser treatment that is pain-free, which is a huge deal, because our previous program where we used to do PRP injections was very, very popular.
0: It was,
1: but
0: like,
1: it was very painful.
0: You had to have like 300 injections into your
1: hey,
0: scalp.
1: Hey, we don't tell people how many injections.
0: No, but we do now. We don't do it anymore.
1: Because, actually, I'll say something about that. We did a combination of injections and microneedlings.
0: Yeah.
1: And the microneedlings were much kinder and less painful than mm-hmm. the injectables one. And the injectables were very painful for many, many people. But recently, we've had actually two women come back that wanted to do just the PRP injections.
0: Oh.
1: They thought they got better results with the injections than with the laser machine, which is fine. The vast majority yeah. do the laser. So
0: well,
1: whatever.
0: If the nerve block works well,
1: yeah.
0: they don't hurt.
1: Yeah. And,
0: but with
1: and,
0: me, the nerve block didn't work all that well.
1: Right. So. Right. And so it depends. Exactly like you said, it depends upon your whatever you're tolerating and what works best for you. So we have both. We prefer that you try the less painful, newer laser technology, which is with a brand new laser machine. We offer you 6 treatments, 1 month apart, and then they do the exosome application right after the treatment, and then you have the LED lights on top, which help with penetration. And then you use the shampoo and the products over the time that you're in your home, and then you come back and we repeat it. Again, like any hair restoration, if the hair follicles are absent or they are gone, we cannot give you more because that's a hair transplant, which we're not doing. But if they are in a quiet phase, if they're just lying dormant because they don't have enough nourishment, this provides the nourishment. And one other area where I've seen huge success with this treatment is patients that have actually had a hair transplant and they want to save the transplanted hair follicles. This program will really work very well for them as well. So if you've had a transplant and you're not sure what to do now, then this might be something that you should explore with us. So we're very happy to offer it, very happy with the success that we've had. But most importantly, people tolerate it and they can basically do it at lunch hour and then go off to go back to work. So very excited about that. The second thing that Bella Medica is offering this month that I'd like to maybe all of you take advantage of is a discount or a promotion on their skincare products. So as fall, as summer turns into fall and fall turns into winter, your skin will change and you'll need different products for your skincare. So very good time to come in and talk to your master esthetician and get a 20% discount on skincare products that we carry. We carry carry a very nice product line. And so just see what you need. And then if you want a microneedling or a laser treatment or a hydrofacial, you can combine the three and get a discount as well. So very nice promotions running through the month of September. If you haven't experienced Bella Medica services, then I urge you to do so. Tacoma patients, we do offer some of these services in Tacoma Clinic once a month, so you don't have to drive all the way to Kirkland. So lots of things happening, and so do check it out.
0: Okay. Wonderful, wonderful.
2: Very good. And just a couple minutes left of the show, doctors.
0: Yes.
2: Dr. Mixon, so you just did your hair treatment yesterday.
0: Yep.
2: When will you do it again? How often do you need to do this?
0: Well, I'm going to do it again in a month.
1: Next month, yeah.
0: You know, as it turns out, the recommendation is do it once a month.
1: Yeah.
0: And I am spending 3 weeks in Florida and 1 week here each month. So when I come back for my visit in mid-October, I'll get another hair treatment.
1: That's right.
2: Okay. Very good. Anything else that you like to do when you're at Bella Medica, Dr. Mixon?
0: Oh, you know, I had a hydrofacial once upon a time,
1: mm-hmm.
0: and my wife really liked the way I looked. I like it when my wife likes
1: the way I look.
2: Well, yeah.
0: Because I happen to be very much in love with my wife. And so
2: yes.
0: She says, hey, man, you look good. And I say, well, I thank you. I'm your husband. Don't forget. So.
2: Hydrofacial. Now, what does that all involved? I don't know if you want to explain that. You are having it done, but Dr. Yeah. Umat, you know what that's going on.
0: The hydrofacial?
1: Sure, I can.
0: So I heard they suck all the muck out of my pores.
1: That's right.
0: Make me beautiful.
1: That's right. So it uses water, and then there is a 4 stages that they take your skin through. So they analyze the skin, they clean it first, and then with the machines that give the precise amount of power and direction, they first do a little bit of scraping, so they remove all the dead skin, they do a little bit of microdermabrasion, and then they actually add the serums to your skin, and then they massage them in. So basically what they're doing is cleaning, removing dead skin, and then adding new serums that they have already determined will be beneficial to you when they did your skin analysis, and then letting a LED light do the rest for about 10 minutes, I believe, the LED, 20 minutes, I forget how many minutes.
0: I dozed off.
1: Yeah, but then you go under the LED lights, and then that helps with the penetration. That is optional. You can do that. If you don't want to do that, you don't have to do that. It's very intense light, so you have to prepare for it, but then you just lay there for a few minutes and then let the LED lights do the rest of the thing.
0: The very intense light, come on. They put these little metal goggles over your eyelids, so it's dark. So the intense light is shining on your skin, and I just zoned
1: Doza.
0: Out.
2: Yeah, it feels so good.
1: They will tell you the light is coming, so you can close your eyes shut.
2: Yes.
0: As long as eyes were shut under the eye shield. They
1: yes, yeah. But so. It's actually very soothing experience, and it's very comforting. What I like the best about it is, again, as we're talking about downtime, there's no downtime.
0: No.
1: So you can literally have that done the day before you have to go to an event, a wedding, a reception, a party, or a Huskies game.
0: Party?
1: Huskies game? Seahawks
0: you said
1: game?
0: No word.
1: U.S. Open? Somewhere?
0: Yeah.
1: And so, you know, just something to treat yourself. By the way, as Dr. Mixon is mentioning, it's very important for men to consider these treatments for themselves as well. This is not just only for women. So yes, if you're a guy looking for a gift for your wife, by all means, get her a gift certificate and bring her in. But also, I've talked about this before, men really do need to take care of their skin as well. And as Jerry just mentioned, you know, he feels good when his wife compliments him. And I'm sure all men feel that way as well. So don't ignore your skin care because you shave every morning, or if you have a beard and you don't shave every morning. These things do make a difference, and people in your life will appreciate that you are taking care of yourself. So you can do laser light therapy or a laser treatment or even a microneedling treatment or a hydrofacial. But if you just want to kind of start gently, then something like a hydrofacial is the best way to go in.
2: Very good. All right. I'm going to give you that phone number so that you could call right now and you can make an appointment. Leave a message. Okay. Here is the number for our beautiful medicine. It might sound familiar because it's 866-86-YOUNG. Yeah. 866-86-YOUNG. And that is also the number for, of course, our longevity medical clinics. And you can make that appointment for Tacoma, Kirkland, and in Everett as well. Now, if you'd like more information about Bella Medica and longevity, go to our website. It's lmclinic.com. 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That's our show for today. Thank you for tuning in. Thank you for listening. We will be back live in the studio next week right here. 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
1: Years right on the ocean. So it's very exciting, and I'll be going there later.
2: When asked about the war in Iran, the president said he believes it will end very soon, probably after the midterm elections, and he's predicting that gas prices will tumble. With the latest on the conflict, here's Fox's Trey Yingst.
3: We are on the USS George Washington in the Arabian Sea, the area of operation for CENTCOM right now in the war against Iran. And there has been quite a bit of activity. Last night, we saw nighttime operations of jets taking off from the flight deck. It's more than three football fields long, and this vessel carries more than 5,000 U.S. Navy sailors. What it was like getting here to this aircraft carrier in the middle of the ocean, again, that is preparing for the possibility of escalation against Iran. Earlier today, we visited one of the guided missile destroyers just off the starboard side of this vessel. There are a variety of different smaller ships around the USS George Washington to basically protect it. And we saw those operations today. They have Tomahawk missiles on board, air defense systems.
2: Meanwhile, CENTCOM says the blockade of Iranian ports is working. Over the past 60 days, it has redirected 100 commercial vessels. Is sabotage to blame for a train derailment that injured more than three dozen people in Normandy? Investigators say a piece of rail found on the track was probably linked to last night's accident. 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
10: In today's class, let's talk about how annuity sales just hit another record high. But the bigger retirement question is not what everyone else is buying. It is whether the contract, the income feature, the tax treatment, and access rules actually match the job for your retirement money needs. Stick around, folks. Sharpen those pencils. Grab your seats. Class is now starting.
4: Welcome to The Money Professor with Chris Longworth. Chris provides critical retirement planning here.
10: it's exciting to watch people gather that knowledge up and then start to apply it to their own situation.
11: And a comprehensive review is made available to you.
10: And it's wonderful when all of a sudden the light goes on. Now they have confidence in the decisions they're making. If you plan well and plan correctly, every day of your retirement life will be like a Saturday.
11: Chris Longworth is the Money Professor.
12: I hope everybody remembers when Mr. Rogers used to sing his way into his studio and he came in and changed his shoes and his sweater. Well, welcome to the Money Professor, because Chris Longworth always puts on his studious professor sweater before we record.
10: Professor sweater on today. And, you know, it's just comfortable in the studio here with you, Jackie.
12: Yes, yes.
10: Good morning.
12: And you as well. How are you, Chris Longworth?
10: You know, I'm doing well. We always have fun here. And again, it's a... this last week in particular, we talked to so many folks, and it was very enlightening and very educational, but it was certainly a look at data metrics. I mean, these were prototypical data metric people that we talk about every single day.
12: Oh.
10: And it was really kind of refreshing to be able to work with folks that really wanted to change the paradigm of what they're doing. They really wanted something different. They wanted to do something different
12: than with their money
10: doing for 35 years.
12: And right.
10: I mean, gentleman said, Chris, I'm absolutely beside myself. He said, I've been doing the same thing for 35 years. I've been listening to your show for 5 years. He says, I'm beating myself in the head. I keep expecting something to be different. And you know what? It's not. So I just started chuckling and I said, gee, imagine that.
12: Did you finally?
10: And we had a great conversation. I mean, that's how he opened up to, I said, what's your concern? What can we help? Where can we dive in? And he started right there. I mean, how telling.
12: How telling indeed. I'm really glad that you mentioned that, because people do listen for a long time to the show.
10: They do.
12: And then boom, something that you say triggers them to make the call. So I just want everybody to understand, Chris is very accessible. He does an online lab every week if you want to attend that. He's available at the 800 number we have set up specifically for the radio program to book you right into his calendar at no fee. Right. 800-719-7917. 800-719-7917. And his website, well, they are many, but let me just give you the financialeducationgroup.com, because Chris, you are a certified financial education instructor.
10: That's correct. Yeah. No, truly a teacher of the topic, Jackie. And so here again, we come at this topic from a very academic approach. There is an academic structure to planning for your future. I mean, there is a thing called financial architecture, and this is one of my specialties. I had a great conversation with somebody 2 days ago, and again, talking about his desire for a portion of his money to grow safely so that he could use it as needed. But he wanted to create that foundation of income. He was a longtime listener, and he said, Chris, I want that defined benefit. I'm at a place right now where let's do it. I've decided that's what I need. How do we get it done?
12: Okay.
10: And so there again, I love that people are listening and paying attention. And then when they become motivated, we're here for them. And that's the whole point. We're not hustling. We're not pushing people. We're not sales folks. We're not going to drive nothing.
12: No.
10: We want to be that humble servant ready to serve when you are ready. And so it was neat. I mean, so we just dove in and we kind of peeled apart his portfolio to understand what his financial landscape looks like. And then we came up with a very appropriate, balanced approach. Some of his money will grow safely into the future for his needs. Some of it will be a defined benefit. Well, he'll be able to turn on an income switch and have elevated income for the rest of his life.
12: So, now, this I get really excited about. Again, Chris's number, how does that sound? Retirement Income for Life, 800-719-7917. It's not a trick. It's nothing that you could certainly plan on your own. You really do want a professional and educator like Chris to help you do this. But, you know, building the paycheck, you know, before retirement, your retirement paycheck, before you actually flip the switch and leave Microsoft or whoever you're working for.
10: I mean, think about it in your own situation here.
12: Right.
10: You know, when it's time, you're drawing a paycheck now. You get it every couple of weeks, and that's what keeps the cash flow flowing, right? Mm-hmm. That pays for Jackie's quality of life and all that it supports, correct?
12: Right.
10: Okay. What happens when you stop working?
12: Well, I'm going to have a lot less cosmetics, let me tell you that.
10: Well, again, the theory is the paycheck cannot stop, right? The cash flow still has to flow. Your quality of life still has to continue on. And if we do this correctly, you get to elevate that quality of life. And that's the whole goal of real planning in a defined measure. Right?
12: Oh, good.
10: Remember,
12: I like
10: definition. This is, people are catching this one, so I'm going to say this a lot here recently. Definition on your money will give you much better results. And that's what people are coming back to us and saying, Chris, I've been listening to you. That's what I want to put defined purpose to the money, because right now it just sits there and flies around the sun and back, you know, pumps up, pumps down, goes up, goes down, flies all around. It makes me nervous as hell. So, you know, any of the students listening right now, if you feel like that, if you are having those kind of butterfly moments, that's not necessary. It's totally fixable. You don't have to suffer through that. So we're going to talk about how we can fix that and some of the things that are used, right?
12: Chris, I feel like maybe people just don't understand that, you know, even the bank, if you have your money in a CD, like a whole bunch of, and even a year ago, I don't know, people got all scared. you know, at the last presidential election, pulled some of their money out. They're like, this is the end of the world.
10: Back in 2022 when it dropped 35%, of course everyone ran to the bank.
12: Right. But that's, the bank does that to make money. They don't do it because they like you.
10: Of course. Oh, I mean, trust me.
12: Right.
10: There's nothing happens in the financial world that Tin Stoffel is not present. Remember, Tin Stoffel, folks, that's the acronym, TINSTAAFL. There is no such thing as a free lunch. There really isn't. So within the structure of things is where you'll find the truth of what's going to happen, may happen, might not happen, or about to happen. I mean, it's all of that at the truthfulness of the heart. So when we look at investing, we have to understand there's a physical structure.
12: Okay.
10: And when we look at growing income, if we want to grow income, a defined benefit, there's a physical structure, and those two things are not synergistic with each other. So we have to really understand to separate the dollars that represent quality of life for the rest of your life, right? That's got to go in a different place than the money we're going to put at risk in the market and hope it grows and do all the rolling of the dice and all the things that happen in the marketplace. And again, I'm not talking bad about it. I'm not saying don't do it. I do it. I have the best money managers on the planet on my team. But when we talk about planning, now we're going to be very specific. Now this is the chess game, folks. This is not working out of just a pile of money we're just going to draw from. No. We're going to be laser focused in the strategic placement.
12: Right.
10: And it's the strategic placement that gets us the better result. Again, Jackie, you know, we were talking with another client who had a couple million dollars in his IRA, right? That's a lot of blood, sweat, and tears. And was absolutely convinced by an organization, I'll just say it that way, that an annuity is a death sentence to anyone who has one.
12: Oh,
10: and again,
12: with
10: that old fear of the annuity, and I told him, we laughed, and I said, all I got to do, Bob, is walk into a room and say, annuity, and people scatter like ants, and he laughed and chuckled. But it's the truth, and he really had no idea of how they truly worked. He just relied on someone who told him something. And this goes back to what we talked about in the last show, Jackie. Guys, students, please be absolutely careful about what you choose to believe in.
12: Right.
10: Because what you choose to believe in might not be the truth.
12: And who you're working with and why. Because that word annuity does scare people. But I just want to bring up before we, you know, get around to some of this nitty gritty stuff and to the numbers, which you're so darn good at. I just want to throw this number out there, $123 billion.
10: And just the second quarter alone is what went into fixed indexed annuities for income purposes.
12: Who's buying these?
10: Let's just say that again, $123.9 billion.
12: Billion dollars.
10: In the second quarter. I mean, we're going to see $500 billion this year go into these programs, guys. And this is record-breaking stuff. It's been breaking records for the last 8 years.
12: Why do people like it so much? I mean, who's in it?
10: Again, as people find out, Jackie, the truth. It's the truth in the architecture and the design. So let's take this break right here and say, before we jump into the recess, guys, listen, if you want to explore a truth in facts exploration into your portfolio, please use the number Jackie's going to give you. Go onto our website, click the book now button, and set yourself up an appointment if that's what you prefer. But I prefer you use the phone number, get a hold of Rebecca. She will get your information. She'll get you all set up with a priority spot on our calendar. And now you've got all of the questions available to you. You can ask me anything. What we want to do is sit down and look at your structure. Do you have a plan? Let's examine that. Do you have income that will last all of your life? Let's take a look at that. If not, we'll show you how to achieve it. We want to look at the fee report. How much are we paying for all of this? Can we cut those costs? How about the risk assessment? If we can identify the unnecessary losses and stop those, now more income for you. And then the tax analysis. Do you really understand how much the tax man's going to demand from you over your lifetime of retirement? We've done those calculations here recently, folks. It's dramatic, and you really need to understand that. But then let's really use the Wealth Defender defined benefits plan. Let's customize that income plan for you. Let's strengthen your retirement income. Let's take all the worry and guesswork out of your retirement living, folks. 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Totally complimentary, no obligation whatsoever. Jackie, let them know how they can get that done.
12: Boy, I'd be happy to, because this is super important for your future. 800-719-7917. 800-719-7917. And the Money Professor can educate you on all these things that we're talking about, but just think about that. 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Because
10: after this next recess.
12: Great. 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Be right back.

0: I'm so interested in this subject matter, Chris, because we've been working together for, gosh, is it going on a year and a half or two?
1: Many years.
0: Welcome back, everyone. This is The Money Professor with Chris Longworth. He is your money professor, and he's the creator of the Wealth Defender System strategy, really.
1: Yep.
0: And he can help you defend your wealth. That's the whole idea.
1: Defined benefits plan of your very own, a personal pension that you can lean on for the rest of your life.
0: You know, people, sometimes I hear, you know, I read a lot since I've been working with you on this and in different financial papers and things, and people just don't have any sort of idea, let alone a paradigm to shift on what an annuity is. They just think, right? There's no paradigm whatsoever.
1: I love the way you put that, Jackie. Yeah. That is exactly right. It's, we had a gentleman come in last week for a meeting, and like we talked about previously, he had some preconceived ideas. He was told that annuities in general are a death nail across the board. There's just no such thing as a good one. And it's like, I had to step back for a minute and say, okay, well, where did you hear that? And then it was, of course, his stockbroker was telling him that. And then I said, okay, what material did he give you to support that?
0: Mm-hmm.
1: And that's where the conversation changed.
0: Oh,
1: said,
0: really?
1: What do you mean? And I said, what do you mean? What do I mean?
0: What
1: material did he give you? Did he show you a chart? Did he give you some math? Did he show you anything that supports what he was saying? And he stopped for a minute and he looked at me and he goes, no, he didn't show me anything. And I said, aha.
0: Right. It's just
1: so here's the
0: hearsay.
1: The data metrics are undeniable. They are simply undeniable, guys. Mm-hmm. In the financial services, Jackie, it's estimated currently 79% of financial advisors are currently deemed to be financially illiterate. Now, that's something to be questioned, right?
0: People don't want to feel that way, do they? I'm not illiterate.
1: No, you're not. Not in any way, shape, or form. And and nobody listening here is, except for on certain topics.
0: Okay, there you go.
1: We may be. If we don't have command knowledge, mm-hmm. a deep enough knowledge to make a command decision with confidence, mm-hmm. well, then you're in danger of making a bad decision. Mm-hmm. It's just that simple. So this is where, again, a little bit of knowledge empowers us. When they say knowledge is power, that's not a joke, folks. That truly is not a joke. Knowledge is power. And when you learn something, you empower yourself if that's a big if you actually take action with it. We talk about this a lot. Learning something's wonderful. I love learning things.
0: I do, too.
1: If you never apply it, if you never use it, what good is it?
0: Mm-hmm.
1: Right.
0: I like taking the weekend to go down a rabbit hole. Like I'm, you know, scientifically maybe illiterate, but then if I read about somebody doing something with something, then I figure out how to at least have a little bit of knowledge.
1: What did you just say? You read something about it. That means you learned mm-hmm. something about it, and now mm-hmm. you can take action with it, right?
0: Mm-hmm. Yeah.
1: So there again, it's just a simple process of learning something so important. I mean, we're talking about retirement planning, folks. This is the most important thing next to your family is the rest of your life and how it's going to exist.
0: Mm.
1: I mean, you know, God, family, and the rest of my life, right? Mm-hmm. I mean, what else is there? So in that chain, we really want to make sure that the rest of our life, our quality of life, our retirement assets, and our retirement plan has a defined purpose to it. And there are instruments and there are tools that we can use that will help us get that definition in place.
0: Oh, goody.
1: Right? So let's talk about those. Right?
0: Okay. Can I hand out your number here? This seems like a good place. 800-719-7917. 800-719-7917 to call the money professor. Because we don't want to just cover the bills, you know, once the paycheck stops. We want to have our same lifestyle. And so we got to figure out how to budget out the income floor, right?
1: Exactly.
0: To see what the basic things are. And then what about those two trips to Europe you want to take every year?
1: It's strategic planning. It's financial architecture that allows all those things to take place.
0: Okay.
1: Your quality of life, your paycheck that will not stop. Right?
0: Yeah.
1: So the paycheck can't stop. You can stop working, but the cash flow must keep flowing. That has to be constructed, folks. That is not going to happen on its own. And simply making withdrawals, which you can do, you can make a withdrawal, certainly. There's no structure in a withdrawal. There's no protection in a withdrawal. There's no certainty with a withdrawal. It may change. It may have to change if you have a correction in your account. These things are what you really need to look at when we talk about retirement income planning. It's not the investment's ability to grow. I'm going to keep banging that bell, guys. At this stage, if you are talking about, you know, planning for your retirement, it's not the investment's ability to grow that matters. It's the plan, structured usage of that money that matters.
0: Yeah.
1: Jackie, how is it going to support your quality of life? What do you want to do? All these things have to be orchestrated, designed, and built into the plan itself.
0: Okay. That is so important. I want people to go to your website too, Chris, thefinancialeducationgroup.com, because Chris is a certified financial education instructor.
1: Absolutely.
0: He can educate you on all these things. And then if you want help with it, then he can direct you, you know, to what you need.
1: Well, we just lean in. And again, if you like what right. you hear and you want to yeah. employ what you learn, if you right. want to put application now, take action upon what you learn, mm-hmm. we will simply lean in and offer our assistance. I will just say, would you like my help with that? Mm-hmm. And we just make sure that my team jumps in. We make sure all the paperwork is clean, done properly. We follow all the transfer requests. We do all the heavy lifting.
0: Right.
1: And we try to make it as easy as possible for our clients. And that's what mm-hmm. I think they really enjoy the most, is that we do all the heavy lifting.
0: Sure. And it's interesting that you provide a, you know, a risk assessment when you talk to people. How much of your money is at risk,
1: service,
0: right?
1: Full concierge yeah, okay. service of attention.
0: Good.
1: Let's
0: All
1: just
0: right.
1: put it that way, because, you know, in that kind of a environment, you are, you know, well attended to, and we will check every yeah. detail. We'll make sure that you know all of your options, and even from, you know, from taxes and how to beat the tax man to mm-hmm. taxation and how to get tax sheltering and tax favoring, mm-hmm. all the things that people desire to have in their income distribution that, unless you orchestrate and design it, it's just simply not going to happen.
0: Mm-hmm. Yeah, that's an interesting part that you mentioned there. It requires structure, and the tax part of it is so interesting. It's good to have a professional help you structure all these taxes and how all these things work together, because predictability can be the big value. But if you're just pulling money out of your IRA
1: so
0: or something,
1: Jackie, does predictability give you peace of mind, or does it make you nervous? If you can predict, I mean, reliably predictable.
0: Right.
1: Come on. I mean, that's.
0: I want reliable. Yeah.
1: That is peace of mind.
0: Sure.
1: So, you know, it has to be orchestrated, designed, architected into the plan, and then we get those beneficial results. And so, again, you gave the number earlier in the last segment about $123.9 billion went into annuities. And generally, there are several types that are used. But the one that I caught my attention in this data metric was that nearly one third, almost $45 billion, went into fixed annuities. So, what's the difference in annuities? What is the difference, right?
0: Yeah, please tell me.
1: What can we learn? Again, just like Bob learned some things, got behind the education, really got excited about what he learned, okay. and is ready now to employ and apply it to his situation. So
0: great.
1: He was under the idea that, remember, there are multiple types of annuities. One type of annuity is called a single premium, single life income annuity. And those are devices that are generally not used in any kind of a real planning fashion. Those are sales tools that people get pushed into or sold to because of the safety factor. It's still safe. Your money's still safe. It's just not very productive in those programs.
0: Oh.
1: And so there again, it's the safety factor people looking for. The salesman hears that. Oh, yeah, I got this product. Pulls it off the shelf. Here you go. Here's this product right here. This will keep you safe.
0: But that's not the reality of it.
1: And the people, all they hear is we're safe, and they okay. sign up, and then all of a sudden it's not performing, it's not growing, it's not doing what they expected, but they're safe, right? So, I mean, there again, it's a fixed program like that has some detriment to it. So yeah. a single life, single premium income annuity is designed with a feature that the opponents or the competitors of the industry point to readily and say they're all like this. And that's not the truth at all. This is the only one that does this. So this instrument, this product, is generally used in what we call settlement cases. So you get injured somewhere and you get a settlement for the rest of your life of a payment for the rest of your life. Generally, the court will structure it as a single premium, single life income annuity, so that when you die, it stops. There is no beneficiary. It's not even built for that.
0: Oh, that doesn't sound fun.
1: It's not fun. But let's give folks a chance to call in and set up that priority appointment with Rebecca. Guys, the next 10 of you right now that call in, you will get that priority spot on my calendar. So be one of the next 10, and we will do that full forensic review that I like to do. Let's take a look at that fee report. Let's make sure that the income plan will last all of your life, no matter how long that life is. Let's do that full risk assessment. I will teach you what real risk assessment really looks like. It's not what you think, folks. If we can stop those unnecessary losses, that means more income for you. How about the tax analysis? Have you ever done one over your entire lifetime of retirement? We'll show you how, and we'll show you that number. You got control over that. We can pay the smallest amount, or you can pay the largest amount. It's up to you. We will customize that income plan. Let's use that Wealth Defender defined benefits strategy, the proven way to strengthen your retirement income, totally take the worry out of your retirement living. In short, folks, takes all the guesswork out of the financial planning piece for you. So for the next 10 of you that call in right now, totally comprehensive review, no obligation whatsoever, guys. So use that number. Jackie, let them know how. We're waiting for you.
0: Okay, here you go. 800-719-7917. 800-719-7917. That's how you call Chris Longworth. He is the money professor. Like, literally, he's a certified financial education instructor.
1: I betcha.
0: That's why we named the show this, yep. Or should I say he did. Yep. He and Chrissy, before I even came along to work with Chris. Chrissy was in here. But hey, listen, it's really a fun appointment. I think you'll enjoy speaking to Chris, 800-719-7917. And we'll be right back on The Money Professor.
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0: Who's Maiga? I don't remember inviting Maiga to the party, but welcome, Jackie, back to The Money Professor with Chris Longworth.
1: Good question, Jackie.
0: What is Maiga?
1: Well, again, we talked about the different types of annuities that are out there.
0: Okay.
1: A Maiga, a multi-year guaranteed annuity, simply means it's a fixed period of time. This is now what we would, again, now I have to be clear, this is not a CD, folks. It's not a CD, but think of it as such. It's a period of time. 3 years, 5 years, 7 years, those are MIGAs. They're a multi-year guarantee annuity. So they have a guaranteed rate of return, a simple compounding interest. Right now, some of the MIGAs on the short side, even 5 years, are paying over 5%, 5.5%, 5.4%, 5.3%. It just depends on the company. So that's a compounding rate. That is not bad. That is certainly an attention to anyone, and it has a short period of time. They are very short-timed comparative to anything else. So again, depending upon your expectation, depending upon your need, these are perfect vehicles to grow money for a specific purpose.
0: Okay, that's interesting because it's not a CD. It's not in the bank. What you do is, you leverage the insurance company.
1: An annuity that gives you a fixed rate of return over a defined period of time, like 3 years,
0: and you guys define it,
1: 7 years, right?
0: Right. Yep. Now that's kind of fun because
1: compound. It's the perfect example, Jackie, of straight up compound interest growth.
0: Okay, and if somebody were to say to you, "Well, I'll just use the CD then."
1: CDs don't pay as much. CDs right now are you're lucky if you can get 3.5-4%, right? So they pay better than a CD, generally just a little bit better.
0: A little more protection.
1: But it's also more protected, right? Yeah. The CD is still at the bank. Should the bank fail, you have to go through the process to get your money. You're protected. You're going to get your money, but you have to go through a process to do it. Mm-hmm. These have never failed. So there's no failure process here. They've never failed. Mm-hmm. When you need the money, you get the money. It's just that simple. And when it's time to pay it back to you, you can renew it and do it again, or you take your money and go. It's just that simple, right?
0: Okay.
1: Some of them even give you free withdrawals along the way. So if you need up to 5%, 10%, somewhere in between, you may have free access to that on some of these programs. So there again, it doesn't lock anything away permanently. It puts it in a framework that is designed to grow with the specifics. So this is, again, time is involved,
0: right?
1: Specific rates of return are involved. You put those two pieces together, great results.
0: Now, Chris, these things have changed and upgraded so much over the years. So if somebody says, oh, no, my Aunt Ginny back in the 60s had an annuity and she lost money, that's something different.
1: So, again, there is the variable annuity.
0: Which you don't like.
1: And I'm not a big fan of the variable annuity, but certainly the brokerage industry very much is.
0: That's not you.
1: Well, no, that's not us. We don't do that. I would never recommend or never allow my team. I mean, we do manage money, but I would never allow my team to use one of those products because they are one of the most expensive products that somebody can own. Plus, they have some inherent danger built into it. like the actual cash, the actual investment, is in the market and can be lost. It is in a set of mutual funds that are chosen pre ahead of you. I mean, you don't have an option here. It goes into those mutual fund sets, and if it's lost, oh well, it's lost. Now, the guarantee of protection is the original deposit is protected as income delivery. So you can't lose your original deposit, but there's certainly no guarantee of growth in any shape or form. And sometimes you can't get that lump sum back. It only comes back to you as a payment. So there again, a payment for life or a payment for period certain. They're kind of restrictive. And again, you have to be very careful with them. And this is where we say it really begs the question to do deep examination. If somebody offers you a variable product of any kind, please take a moment, step back and take a moment to re-examine all the details, because there are some things in there that you really need to know about that you might not want. And that's the most of the time that we review these products, and we're reviewing one right now that I pointed that very product out in the statement. And they were rather surprised that it was there. They said, Chris, why is this amount going up and down? Why does it go up? Why? We're not making withdrawals.
0: Well, no.
1: It's a variable product. It's subject to the market volatility. And they had no idea. They thought it was absolutely safe. So there again, it's really understand these products, folks. And if this is why we are here. If anyone listening has an idea, if someone suggested something to you, you'd like to have that third-party independent review, mm-hmm. please, guys, use that number. Be one of the 10. I will happily, without hesitation or reservation,
0: review
1: this with you and make it a fully knowledgeable, understandable piece of equipment that you can then choose wisely, not guess poorly. Right. So we want to have real clear understanding when it comes to annuities. And there are the main types, the fixed annuity, the variable annuity. And then the one that really serves people best in our world is the fixed indexed annuity. It has the most amount of flexibility. Many of them have no cost to them whatsoever and have great returns. Some of them even have bonuses that are attached to them at no cost.
0: Okay.
1: Some of them have bonus income programs that have a very small fee by comparison. So it really takes, you have to examine them all and look at which one fits your expectation.
0: Mm-hmm.
1: At the end of the day, Jackie, what do you expect?
0: Right? Mm-hmm. Now, before you go too far, because you just said a whole bunch of nifty things, 800-719-7917, 800-719-7917. You invited people to go ahead and be one of the 10 that we can do this week on the show, because Chris does have a thriving practice, and he does, you know, work with his ongoing clients to suit their needs as
1: they
0: age and so
1: office,
0: forth.
1: Jackie, as you know, you are witness to, and we always hold some priority spots open,
0: of course,
1: just to get those folks that really want to get here.
0: Right, but let him look at what you have, because he's not going to charge you to let you know what you have, and a third party, you know, set of eyes might be good, because the guy who gave you the opinion to begin with is not going to be able to give you a fresh opinion. They give you the same opinion over and over.
1: So following my Tin Stoffel rule, where I say there is no such thing as a free lunch, we offer the information, no cost. That doesn't mean it's free. It just means it's no cost to the client. I donate my time. So I will donate my time for those types of conversations where, no, I will not charge you anything. You will get the very best knowledge handed to you. Now you've got the chance to make a good, smart decision based on truth and facts, not the hype and fiction of the marketplace.
0: Right.
1: It's truly a different experience.
0: Okay. Now, this is really fun, what you mentioned. I don't know why I'm so exuberant today, but this subject matter seems like it could take a lot of weight off of people's shoulders.
1: Absolutely.
0: Having a guaranteed, you know, income from the savings that they have, as opposed to just dipping into their 401k/IRA in their retirement years. I mean, this is a lot of money at stake, and maybe they're at risk as well, Chris.
1: Well, Jackie, that's precisely right. And that's why, again, all this last week, the conversation seemed to center and revolve around those that, and again, I ask everyone, what is the topic on your mind? What did you hear that we could dive into? What's the point of pain? They all said the same thing. They don't feel good about the uncertainty. They know there's uncertainty. They don't know how to fix it. They feel the pressure. They see the account move up and down.
0: Mm-hmm.
1: They don't know how to fix it.
0: Mm-hmm.
1: They see the movement go in the wrong direction. It makes them nervous. They don't know how to fix it. All these things are what people are experiencing. I don't care who you are. And so with the lack of knowledge, it makes that environment prevalent in the space. I mean, everyone listening here, think of that yourself. I mean, do you see your accounts moving all over the sun? I mean, like I said, flying around the sun and back, does it make you feel good? And everyone I've talked to says, no, absolutely not. And that's the thing that everyone desires. How do we fix that, Chris? How can we stop just that?
0: Okay.
1: And that's where positive psychology will then come in. You'll feel better. Now you're motivated. Imagine this, guys. Not too many people we talk to are really feeling good about putting money into their 401k. They don't want to. They really don't. But they don't think they have an option. And so they do. And again, last week, a beautiful couple. And he said, Chris, I keep funding the damn thing. And he says, it just doesn't move.
0: Right. There's no growth.
1: He says, it's just not moving. And I said, well, he goes, it moves up, it moves down. And he says, it just seems to stay the same. No matter what I put in, it seems. Mm-hmm. Well, we took an exam of what he was invested in. And lo and behold, this guy was just... It was a very poor choice, and he was losing money quarterly. How does, in a market that screams forward this hard, my question is, how does that possibly happen? Well, again, it only takes 51% of the market to go green. 49% are still losing. And so what side of the fence are you on is the question. What are your investments doing, and how is it affecting you? And like I said, in the vast majority of people, that we talk to, it is an uncertain thing. It makes them nervous. They would rather have certainty about it. Just like we talk about, why would you even entertain the idea of an annuity of any kind? Well, because of its architecture, its design, its ability to deliver what you expect.
0: Okay.
1: That's what it's designed to do. Investments are not. Investments have no design of delivery. There's no design of income distribution in your 401k, not one bit. It's an investment account, period. And at risk, it's 100% risk 100% of the time. Fact. I mean, think of that. Would you want to spend the rest of your life at risk? And we've done this many times, guys. Look up risk in the dictionary. It means you are in danger. Do you want to spend the rest of

0: danger. I would say no, that's not going to bring a positive psychology to anybody. Mm-hmm. So Jackie, let's take a minute right here and say, guys, students listening and listeners, if you would like to have that real fun, I'll make it fun for you. Forensic review, let's do the exam. Let's examine what you guys are doing. Let's get into that and see how it's structured. What have you got for income delivery? What's guaranteed? Let's make sure that it will last all your life, no matter how long that life is. Let's do the fee report. Do you even know what that entails and how deep it goes? I'll show you. How about the risk assessment, a real academic risk assessment? It's very different than what you think. We'll help you recognize the unnecessary losses. Let's work on those. 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
2: Hey. Yeah.

0: financial freedom we seek.
1: Liquidity. What does that mean? Can I have this money right now?
2: Magic word, liquidity. Uh-huh. What does it actually mean, right?
1: So, yeah, what is it? When does this become the deciding factor?
2: Yeah, and so it can be the deciding issue. It really can be. And again, depending upon the type of annuity that you are desiring and the type of cash flow that you're desiring, the type of access that you want to have, there can be liquidity built into these programs. NAIC says that many deferred annuities permit only limited withdrawals before surrender charges apply. And that's what we call the free withdrawal. Now, again, language is everything in our world, folks. If you go to academics, it's going to read, just like I said, and I'm going to read it again because it's very ominous the way that they have it written. So pay attention, students. Here's a good one. NAIC, which is a governing body of annuities, says many deferred annuities permit only limited withdrawals before surrender charges apply. Well, that kind of sounds negative, doesn't it?
1: Mm-hmm.
2: Well, my question is, what's the intended purpose? Maybe this is not good for you. Maybe this is not the tool to use. Maybe not. Hmm. If our intended purpose is not the design of the annuity, then please don't do that. Please don't put your money in these things if this is not the intended expectation.
1: It's not for everyone.
2: Kind of simple. It's not for everybody. Certainly not. It's for those who want to use it as it's designed.
1: Okay.
2: And when those people use it as designed, they get up to 4 times better results from any other investment they could possibly make over their entire lifetime of distribution. Because remember, guys, this is not a moment in time. It's not a minute in time. It's not a year or two. It's not 10. It's the rest of your life. It's the rest of your lifetime.
1: Yes.
2: And so income must flow for the rest of your life. Not a period, not a portion, not subject to volatility, not the law of diminishing returns. None of that is in a well-written income plan. None of it.
1: Well,
2: so if you want the very best, you must architect a

0: plan to remove all of those things, remove the volatility, remove the law of diminishing returns, remove the chance that you could ever lose your money. You got to remove all those.
1: Okay. Right? The thing I wanted to bring up is that, you know, we don't want retirees or pre-retirees to feel financially boxed in.
0: Yeah, it's
1: like
0: true.
1: There's no liquidity. That's not the case.
0: No. And so there again,
1: you talk to people about this.
0: Free withdrawals give you liquidity. It gives you access to a portion of the money, like up to 10%. Some are 7%. Some are 10%. It's architecture by design. So here's an example. We're building an income program for a couple right now. They got a couple million dollars in their IRA. They've got a couple million dollars invested in their brokerage account. So they've got a good spread of non-qualified and deferred assets. So what we're going to do is get the deferred the deferred assets, right? Their 401k, IRA, and combine the two. So they've got a couple of different programs out there. Both are deferred in the tax category. So we're going to combine those. And then that gives them an advantage because now we can decide what is going to be income and what needs to be simple growth for just usage as needed. So again, when you talk about liquidity, the industry will always lean on, the salesman will always bring that up as a detriment. Well, it's not liquid. You don't have access to liquidity. It's like, how much do you need at one time? How much would you need? 10, 20, 30,000, right? Maybe more. Right?
1: You can design
0: depends
1: it.
0: Depends on how much. If you have $1 million deposited in an annuity, well, you could take $100,000 out at a time every year. I'd say that's pretty good access. That's pretty good liquidity. Nothing wrong with that. It's not designed to jump in and jump out. And no, it's designed with purpose over time. Purpose over time. Remember, folks, indexed crediting from the academic perspective of measure is the superior way to grow your money for the simple fact that it is true compounding interest growth. You can measure any 10-year block of time that you would like. Pick any 10 years in history. And indexed crediting outperforms the marketplace each and every time. Sometimes it's just by a couple of points. Sometimes it's by double digits. Mm-hmm. But it beats it every time. So there again, how do you want to grow your money? You want to do it safely? With access and protection.
1: There you go.
0: Or do you want to do it at 100% risk 100% of the time with zero protection? And that means creditors can pick upon it as well. How about that one? So a fixed indexed annuity gives you protective value. It's creditor proof, right?
1: Oh, creditor proof.
0: No one can force distribution from these vehicles.
1: Oh, hey now.
0: It's that protective of an instrument. It's just it's contract. It's a contractual agreement, and they are very strong.
1: So if you're sued, you're in
0: business,
1: right?
0: Absolutely protective.
1: Okay.
0: None of these dollars could ever be forced out of your possession.
1: Oh.
0: Now, to be clear, what gets distributed from them is a different story, but they can't force the distribution is the point. So it protects the overall asset in that regard. Now, there again, it's just one of the features that a well-architected program will have for you. The other one is, again, matching to your expectations. So if we want income, we build it around income. If we want, you know, just growth that we can use along the way, get the free withdrawal, then we build it to do that. There are several different programs that work exceptionally well, and they are leading industry leaders that are doing this. This is not something that is in the back room or the back shelf. These are industry leaders,
1: yeah.
0: The biggest companies in the financial industry
1: in
0: are
1: the whole
0: producing
1: industry, right.
0: And putting these products forward. So that's why they're gaining such attention. That's why there's going to be over $500 billion this year that goes into such programs.
1: And that's for individuals, right?
0: That is absolutely right.
1: Yeah.
0: And so that's absolutely right. And then again, it's if they didn't work, you wouldn't see these kind of numbers going over here, man.
1: Mm-hmm.
0: Nobody's that good a salesman.
1: Mm-hmm.
0: Nobody can sell a financial product that is failing. I mean, come on. The guy doesn't come to you and say, Jackie, buy this stock. It's failing right now, so let's go buy that. Maybe not. Maybe not.
1: Well, that's right.
0: You want the one that has promise of growth, right?
1: Mm-hmm.
0: We're looking for growth. We're not looking for failure. We're looking for performance. And so the difference between investing and then what a fixed indexed annuity can represent, you're buying performance. So we can either invest our money and hope and pray for results, or we can buy a fixed indexed annuity and we know what the result is going to be.
1: Mm-hmm.
0: Kind of different. So again, sure. It's just a different mindset. There's a whole lot more peace of mind on this side of the fence than that side of the fence. But it all depends on what is your expectation? What are you wanting from this money? What must it do? When must it do it?
1: Right? Let me ask you a question. Chris's number, first of all, 800-719-7917. Call and Rebecca, his assistant's going to pick up and book you into his calendar with priority from the radio show here, The Money Professor, 800-719-7917. Chris, what if one of the, you know, spouses in the marriage wants to have growth and the other one wants to have safety?
0: Gee, never heard that before, huh?
1: Right. I hate to, you know, use generalities, but it's usually the wife who wants the safety.
0: And well, and it's very correct. Again, we had a wonderful couple sit with us last week, and that was exactly the case. He had no problem with the money being at risk, and it was making her literally, she was losing sleep,
1: Oh.
0: And I kind of cautioned him on this. I said, you can't discount that. And he was just discounting how she was feeling. And I said, you can't do that because that's a real deal. And we had a great talk about the psychology of money and what that really represents and how that really works in one's life. And he got it. You could see it, the light go on in his eyes while we were talking.
1: Well, that made you the
0: Jackie,
1: referee there.
0: He turned to his wife and he said, honey, I apologize. And he had a heartfelt apology and it brought a tear to my eye.
1: Mm-hmm.
0: He really meant it. He really was not thinking of her feelings and what was happening. And now that he was, we are designing a defined benefits plan designed around her as the focus. So she's very happy now, very relaxed, much more positive looking forward because now she knows what's going to happen. There's no more guessing. There's no more wondering. She has purpose to the money. It's a defined benefit that she can lean into and sleep well on, right?
1: That's beautiful because you want to.
0: It was really a neat moment. Yeah. Again, Jackie, students listening, we have these moments with our clients almost every week. I mean, this is what we do to be able to get you to a point where you can relax in your mind. You have truth and facts on your side. And now you can make conscious, knowledgeable decisions with confidence, not just flip the coin and say, gee, I hope that works.
1: Some
0: of us are okay with flipping the coin.
1: Well, that's obviously
0: many are
1: they
0: not.
1: Are.
0: Many are not.
1: Because just sitting in the market, you know, with your, you know, investments, I mean, that's very risky.
0: Of course, it's 100% risk 100% of the time. That's the foundation architecture of the marketplace. Let's be honest, right? It's 100% risk 100% of the time. Make no mistake. So if that's not what you want your quality of life to be in, then don't have it there. It's that simple. It is that simple, guys. Build a defined benefits plan of your very own. Come and sit with us. We'll talk about how it's done. I'll show you the architecture. It is not difficult. It's not mysterious. It's not magic. And like Bob said yesterday, he said, Chris, he says, this is almost too good to be true. And I said, but it's really not because we went through every detail. And he goes, and this guy's an engineer. Mm-hmm. This is an engineer. And he goes, yeah, you know, I'm doing the math. And he says, wow. And he said, Chris, I'll tell you, I'll be honest. He says, I went and Googled annuities. And then I went to ChatGPT and asked about annuities. And he said, you were right. There's all kinds of information out there. Mm-hmm. And I said, just remember, current data metrics, 68% of the time, AI gets the financial advice wrong. 68% of the time. So please ask AI any type of financial question.
1: Oh, please don't.
0: And this is where people are really getting misled. There's horrendous mistakes being made. And like we talked about on the last show, there are seven mistakes that one can make in their IRA that is not fixable.
1: Oh, man.
0: They are death nails. So you never want to run into that. So here we are at the end of the class, guys. And listen, we love having you here each and every week, students and listeners alike. And Jackie's going to throw a phone number out there. I'm going to do the thing that I love to do with you if you call in. So be one of the next 10 that right now call in. We will sit down and do the full forensic review that you hear me talk about each and every week. Let's look at that income plan. If you don't have one, let's develop one. We'll make it last all of your life and beyond if you would like. If you want to spend every darn dime, we'll make sure that your last check bounces. How about that? And then let's do the fee report. And then we'll show you what you can save there and how that works on your money. And then we'll show that risk assessment. Let's do a real academic risk assessment. Let's help you recognize the unnecessary losses. Let's fix those. Now more income will develop. How about the tax analysis? This is the real deal, folks. You got to understand how much the Uncle Sam...
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3: Weekend overseas. I'm Paul Stevens, Fox News. President Trump in Dublin, Ireland this weekend for a trip to meet with national leaders and also attend a golf tournament at his resort.
4: The president wrap up those remarks at the U.S. ambassador's residence and really speaking to a multitude of different topics, especially trade tensions and the relationship between the U.S. and Ireland. Because of the economic footprint that the U.S. has here, the U.S. has over 1,000 companies that are based here and employs roughly 250,000 Irish residents in the workforce here. As a result of that, that's about 10% of the workforce. It's a massive footprint, and one that we heard the Prime Minister or the Taoiseach say, again, just how important that relationship is. So despite some of these tensions, that's likely the effort of Irish politicians today to try to create some more friendship and soften the relationship there.
3: Fox's Alex Hogan in Dublin. Mr. Trump saying he'd love to see Ireland unified again. The island currently divided as Northern Ireland remains part of the UK. USS George Washington currently in the Arabian Sea supporting military operations against Iran.
5: We are on the USS George Washington in the Arabian Sea, the area of operation for CENTCOM right now in the war against Iran. And there has been quite a bit of activity. Last night we saw nighttime operations of jets taking off from the flight deck. It's more than 3 football fields long, and this vessel carries more than 5,000 U.S. Navy sailors. What it was like getting here to this aircraft carrier in the middle of the ocean, again, that is preparing for the possibility of escalation against Iran. Earlier today, we visited one of the guided missile destroyers just off the starboard side of this vessel. There are a variety of different smaller ships around the USS George Washington to basically protect it, and we saw those operations today. They have Tomahawk missiles on board air defense systems.
3: Fox is Trey Yinks. 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
7: 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This product is not intended to diagnose, treat, cure, or prevent any disease.
8: Hi there, and welcome to Healthline by the fine folks at Purity Products. One of my favorite guests is on the line. We've got Chris Killam, also known as the Medicine Hunter, standing by now. CNN calls Chris the Indiana Jones of natural medicine because he's constantly scouring the globe searching for natural remedies. You may have seen Chris on the Dr. Oz show or maybe on PBS or CBS and also on Fox News where he does a health segment. He's been featured in the New York Times and also on ABC's 2020. Anyway, Chris is joining us today to discuss not one, but three of the hottest nutritional ingredients out there on the market today. Even better, he's teamed up with Purity today to give away a complimentary bottle to everyone out there in the listening audience. So do not, I repeat, do not change that dial. But first, a quick introduction. Chris Killam is an author and an educator. He's written 14 books. He's conducted research in over 30 countries. Again, he's been on with Oprah and Friends and Dr. Oz. Chris, welcome back to the show.
9: Thank you so much. It's always a pleasure to have a great conversation with you.
8: Now, most of us are super busy these days. We want to stay healthy, but quite frankly, it can be daunting. You know, with all the different supplements out there. Now, Chris, you've traveled all over the world learning about different natural remedies. So you really know which ingredients to look for. So tell me this, besides a good multivitamin and some fish oil, maybe a few other things, go into the three super hot nutrients you've been so jazzed about lately.
9: Well, I'm happy to do that. The three super nutrients, as we like to say, are a green tea extract, a turmeric extract called curcumin, and an extract from red wine called resveratrol. And apropos of what you said about my traveling around the world, I've extensively investigated these in their host countries. So I've been in the green tea plantations of China and India and worked with top researchers of this ingredient in those countries. With turmeric, I've been deeply involved with turmeric researchers in India and seen all of that. And with resveratrol, I've worked with scientists in Europe and also in California and Chile and South Africa, all of which are major red wine producing areas. So I've had the opportunity to investigate these things in the field, meet with the top scientists, and my conclusion is that green tea, curcumin from turmeric root, and resveratrol from red wine are remarkable health-enhancing agents that everybody can benefit from in a very, very substantial way.
8: Now, Chris, let's talk about these big three. And it's interesting that they're all found in our diet and all are considered superfoods. The green tea, the curcumin, the resveratrol. Why did you want to combine the three? There's always a method to your madness, if I can say it that way, because you combine these things together. You call it a real game changer.
9: Well, you know, when I look at these, there actually isn't a reason to put them all in separate products. They do go very well together. As you said, they're all food derived. So it's kind of like you can make a salad if you choose out of many vegetables. You don't just have to have a bowl of lettuce or a bowl of cucumbers. And while that's a little bit simplistic, the fact is that all of these are very, very rich in groups of protective compounds that are both antioxidant, so they actually protect our organ systems, so they maintain a healthy inflammatory status in the body. And this is really a big breakthrough. I also like the idea that people can get a concentrated supplement of green tea extract, curcumin extract, and resveratrol in one product with truly meaningful amounts of each one and not have to go out and basically buy a shopping cart full of stuff.
8: Now, let's dive into the headlines and the research, especially on this green tea, because it's absolutely amazing. I know in Asia they've been using it for thousands of years for healthy aging, but what are you seeing recently in the press? I know you told me the Nutrition Research Journal in its July 2012 issue revealed that green tea significantly increased plasma antioxidant activity and whole blood glutathione. Can you recap some of these headlines and tell me why you're such a green tea advocate?
9: Okay. What you just said about increasing plasma antioxidant activity is really critical. There are many antioxidants that people consume that don't actually wind up in the body, or they don't wind up in the body in any significant amounts. The green tea antioxidants, which we know are among the most highly beneficial antioxidants in the entire world, are very well absorbed. They improve plasma antioxidant activity. That is the blood concentration of antioxidants. So what happens is you get this great concentration of antioxidant substances, which are protective compounds floating around in the body and protecting the cells of your body, your organs, every part of your body, from premature destruction due to exposure to environmental pollutants and things in the diet. With regard to the whole blood glutathione, when we take in the right antioxidants, and not all antioxidant compounds are the right antioxidants, our bodies produce more of its own super protective compound called glutathione. So you take in the green tea extract, you build the antioxidant activity in your blood, and you also cause your body to produce this enormously beneficial, very well-studied, very powerful protective substance called glutathione. So it is remarkable. This isn't something that most high antioxidant foods or supplement ingredients do, but it does happen with a concentrated, properly made green tea extract.
8: All right, let's switch gears and talk about this curcumin, which is number two on your list. And by the way, these three ingredients are all found in the new green tea combo formula. We're going to be offering a free bottle in a few minutes, but talk to me about the curcumin, which is spelled C-U-R-C-U-M-I-N. Now, most people haven't heard of it, but scientists and researchers know it's one of the most powerful superfoods on the planet. It can positively influence our DNA, maintain joint comfort, healthy inflammation, and more. Can you share some of the incredible headlines on curcumin and tell us why you use this? And we talked about this off air a few minutes ago, this patented curcumin with greater absorption.
9: Okay. Well, first of all, I think while people might not know the term curcumin, they may well know turmeric root, which is a yellow spice, and it shows up in curries and It's part of the 5,000-year-old Indian Ayurvedic system of medicine. I've been studying turmeric and its derivative curcumin since the 1970s, and I'll say this right off the bat, that there are almost no plant materials in the world as extensively studied as this. A couple of thousand studies can be found in the scientific and medical literature. We know that curcumin is powerfully antioxidant. We know that it has a remarkable capacity to protect the liver, and the liver is our primary detoxifying organ. It greatly enhances joint health. So if people are experiencing joint discomfort due to overuse, this really helps to relieve that. And it's also what we call cardioprotective. It helps to protect the heart. It helps to maintain normal, healthy cholesterol. And one last thing that is really kind of astounding is that curcumin actually causes your body to produce what are called neuroprotective factors in the brain. So it causes your body to produce these agents in the brain that protect the actual tissue of the nerves and the brain itself. There's almost nothing else that we know of that does this. Specifically, the curcumin that you mentioned offers about 7 times the absorption of other curcumin. So when you take 250 milligrams of this stuff, you get about 7 times the activity that you would if you took, say, a comparable amount of another curcumin extract. So this, in my opinion, is one of the most life-enhancing, protective, totally beneficial substances on Earth. And it has just decades of scientific and medical studies to back it up.
8: Now, Chris, I know that we talked already about the green tea in the curcumin in your new green tea formula, which Purity is giving away for free today. But first, tell me about the third nutrient on the list, the resveratrol, which is super hot right now. Share with us some of the headlines and the science behind resveratrol. I know the French love it, but why is it on your short list?
9: Well, resveratrol is one of those remarkable compounds that I just sort of shake my head at how many different things it does. It is found in grapes, in wine grapes. It also shows up in cranberries. What we know about resveratrol is that, like green tea and also like curcumin extract, it's profoundly antioxidant. But more than that, it shows significant properties. When you look at some of the things in the body that happen during aging as a result of fat accumulation in tissue and insulin sensitivity, resveratrol helps to protect against those things. It's a powerful immune regulator. And you know, our immune system is responsible for keeping us healthy. It is remarkably beneficial for the heart. And this is why it's considered one of the keys to the so-called French paradox. You know, the French drink a lot of red wine, they eat a lot of cheese, they smoke cigarettes, and they stay slim, and they have good cardiovascular health, which just seems completely unfair. But resveratrol appears to be key in that. And additionally, there is a brain benefit, like there is with the curcumin, with blood flow to the brain. So when you take resveratrol, you get brain blood flow. This means you get more oxygen to the tissues of the brain. So this is on my short list for all those reasons and for about a dozen more that would just plain take too long to explain.
8: All right, again, we're talking with Chris Killam, also known as the Indiana Jones of natural medicine, sometimes called the medicine hunter as well. Chris, let's laser in on how this wonderful formula that you created in conjunction with Purity Products. I know that Purity's been in business now for, what is it, over 20 years. They've got a top rating from the Better Business Bureau, and people can get a complimentary bottle of this green tea CR today. We'll give that number out in a few minutes. But first, Chris, before we tell our listeners how they can get their very own complimentary bottle of green tea CR, tell me this. If you wanted to buy this green tea plus the patented curcumin plus the resveratrol, I mean, you spend close to probably at least $75 for all three bottles in the store. And yet today, Purity Products is giving away a free bottle. How are they able to do this?
9: Well, you can consider it kind of a smart bet. And what I mean by that, first of all, Purity's big, but they're also very strategic. They know that if a person who's listening will pick up the phone, call in and get their free bottle, and it really is free, as in free, as yep, in it doesn't cost you money. 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
8: Chris, hold that thought. 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Okay, Chris, talk about some of the headlines just on the green tea that we didn't get to yet. I understand that dieters just love green tea because it supports healthy fat metabolism. Is that right? And what does the research say about green tea when it comes to weight management?
9: Well, this is one of the especially wonderful things about green tea. We know that green tea has thermogenic properties. That is, it has heat-generating properties in the body. So it actually causes your body to burn more calories. So when you eat a meal, you're going to burn more calories from that meal as a result of taking a good, well-made, concentrated green tea extract. In addition, it has specific fat oxidation properties. It actually burns fat. I'm not suggesting that you're going to lose 20 pounds in a week, but I am saying that this is going to help your body to metabolize fat more efficiently. Over time, taking a green tea extract can help you to have a better fat to lean muscle ratio. So from a weight control standpoint, this is very good news. Additionally, green tea helps to stabilize blood glucose or blood sugar. And unstable blood sugar is one of the contributing factors to increased weight. So by stabilizing blood sugar, you have an effect on weight control and weight management. So it's really quite remarkable stuff. You need enough of it. We've got enough of it in green tea CR. It has to be the right extract. We've got the right extract. But the science is there for healthy weight management.
8: All right. Now, Chris, you say that with Purity's formula, it provides you with about 3 cups worth of green tea in each 2-capsule serving. So you get all of the green tea's concentrated benefits for energy, for heart health, for alertness in just 2 caps. Plus, you get the curcumin and the resveratrol, too. So it's easy. You call it your daily shortcut to better health. Explain this idea of a healthy shortcut and explain some of the top benefits as well.
9: Well, I mean, you could, for example, drink 3 cups of good concentrated green tea each day, eat at least 1 really rich curry made with a lot of turmeric root, and drink a couple of glasses of red wine. You could do that every day. Most people will not do that every day, but they still might want the benefits of 3 of the biggest superstar protective health-enhancing nutrients on the entire planet. So when I call this a daily shortcut, I'm simply saying that you can get in a capsule, in a good capsule, what you'd otherwise have to get by drinking a few cups of tea, eating at least one large, you know, turmeric-laden curry every day, and drinking a couple of glasses of concentrated red wine.
8: Again, we're talking with Chris Killam, the medicine hunter. Now, in this new green tea CR formula from Purity, it's really about the research. Share with us some of your favorite studies and the headlines on the curcumin that we didn't get to yet. I know this is one of your favorite ingredients for joint comfort and even for brain health.
9: Well, I especially like the liver protective, heart protective, and joint modifying properties of this stuff. The liver is our greatest detoxifying organ. And we know that we're constantly bombarded by toxins in the environment. In fact, blood studies show that newborn babies contain 200 industrial pollutants in their blood at the time of birth. So we need a functioning, super healthy, very strong liver. We might not think about our livers that much, but we need that. Mm-hmm. And we know that curcumin protects the liver. It keeps it strong. From a cardiac standpoint, it's highly beneficial for the heart. It's very good for maintaining healthy cholesterol and healthy platelet levels. And from a joint standpoint, we have innumerable studies showing overall improvement in joint health and relief and stable inflammatory activity, better joint mobility as a result of taking curcumin. I like the brain protective studies as well. You know, curcumin delivers all this. So I regard it as one of the single most important things that you can put in your body. And I'm very well aware that most people are not going to eat enough raw turmeric root to get the benefits that they should and that they can get from a concentrated curcumin extract.
8: One, all right, I want to remind people that they can call now to get started with a free bottle of Green Tea CR from Purity Products. 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Call now. All right, back to the show. Chris, I don't want to get too technical here, but these antioxidants in green tea are classified as polyphenols, and they really are super powerful and well-respected by scientists. But in this green tea CR formula, there's more. It's got the green tea, it's got the curcumin, the resveratrol that we talked about, plus grape seed extract, bioflavonoids, vitamin C. Can you talk to me about this array of really super antioxidants and polyphenols that you've put in the formula?
9: Well, yeah, I won't say that we kind of went overkill, but I will say that we really, really developed an efficient, comprehensive program here. Grape seed extract contain a group of highly specialized antioxidant compounds that not only do much of what I've already described, but also enhance the physical integrity of tissue in the blood vessels and the skin. So we put those in there for extra boost in antioxidant activity, but also for a specific type of activity that isn't as much addressed by the green tea, the curcumin, and the resveratrol. The bioflavonoids enhance the overall activity of vitamin C, and vitamin C itself is one of the most important nutrients that we can possibly take in. So I would say that we were very, very thorough. You know, when we went through what could be in this product, we said, you know, what would happen if we put in grape seed extract, bioflavonoids, and vitamin C? We realized that we would have an utterly superior formula. And just to reiterate, I want people to experience dynamic health. I want people to feel great. This formula, the Green Tea CR, will make you feel great. And that's the purpose of it.
8: All right, Chris, I love this Green Tea CR combination formula. And remember, the CR stands for curcumin and resveratrol. I love that with this complimentary bottle today, our listeners can get started for free. That's great value. What would people expect to pay if they bought all of these separately in the store?
9: Well, I think if they bought high-quality products that contain these ingredients, they'd be into it for about $75 or so, possibly even $80.
8: Yeah.
9: So they'd wind up spending appreciably more than they're going to spend on the green TCR formula. And they still wouldn't get the grapeseed extract. They still wouldn't get the pine bark extract, the bioflavonoids, or the vitamin C.
8: Chris, what kind of results can people expect to see? What can they expect to feel once they start taking this formula?
9: I think that people will feel greater joint mobility and comfort. I think they'll feel more energy because these ingredients also help to stabilize and maintain natural, healthy blood sugar control. I think they'll have more sustained energy throughout the day. And I would just suspect that people will have an experience of greater vitality. When you have a more highly functional immune system, you just feel more energy and better overall. It's kind of, you know, like those days when you get up and go, wow, I feel great. This is a wow, I feel great formula.
8: Now, Chris, the Green Tea CR, let me get this straight. It provides about 3 cups worth of green tea in each 2-capsule serving. Plus, you get the antioxidant equivalent of several servings of fruits and vegetables. Plus, you get the resveratrol and the joint comfort and brain function benefits of the curcumin. I mean, wow, all in one formula. In the last 2 minutes, talk to me about this shortcut to better health and why you want everyone listening to this program to call now for that complimentary bottle of Green Tea CR.
9: Okay. Fortunately, there's an immense body of science that has been growing steadily for the past 20 years, and it's really rich science now. We know that of the various plant-derived substances that exist, green tea extract, curcumin extract, and resveratrol extract are at the absolute top of the list of protective, vitality-enhancing, overall health-promoting compounds. There just isn't anything like these. They're in the Green Tea CR, CR standing for curcumin and resveratrol, product in meaningful amounts. 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You're going to feel more vitality. You're just plain going to feel better, kind of more fluid and in that flow of good health.
8: Sure.
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7: 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I am your host, Steve Summers, and I've got to tell you, we have got a fascinating show for you today. Now, if you're like most people, you may have noticed that when you hit 50, you kind of hit the wall. You know, between your joints, the heart, the brain, your eyes, your energy, you name it. Now, when you hit 50, you have to pay attention to your health. We all know that. So whether you're 40 or 50 or say in your 60s or 70s or even older for that matter, our guest today says he's discovered something that you can unlock the key to feeling better at any age. This is exciting. What is it? What are we talking about? Why do you need to know about this? Well, stay tuned. Dr. Neil Levin is on the line here. Dr. Neil Levin is a chiropractor. He's a nutritionist. He's a longtime advisor for Purity Products. Welcome, Dr. Levin. So great to have you back on the show today. This is a big story, isn't it?
8: Oh, absolutely, Steve. And let's cut right to the chase here. That discovery you talked about at the top there, it's krill oil, because krill oil is simply amazing for us. It's great for the heart, great for the joints, fantastic for the brain, for the eyes. I mean, I have people coming into my clinic every single day, and they want to feel better. I mean, they want to feel physically better, stronger. They want their joints to feel comfortable, but they want to stay mentally sharp. They want to keep that brain thinking like it did when they were younger. They want to protect themselves from coronary heart disease and maintain those flexible, healthy, youthful arteries for wonderful circulation. Hey, Steve, they want to boost their energy. And you know, why not? I mean, we deserve it. And that's what we're going to be talking about here today with this Krill Omega 50 Plus, which is the cutting edge combination, Steve, of krill oil, which is so fabulous for us. But we've infused the krill oil. Now, this is so important. We've infused the krill oil with the high omega 3 concentrated fish oil. You need to do that when you're dealing with krill, because krill just isn't high enough in omega 3. So many other important parameters and virtues, but you got to get that high omega 3 fish oil in there, and we've done that. So this is now the best of both worlds. But we didn't stop there. For the 50 plusers, we've added some vitamin D. We doubled the antioxidant power, and Steve, we actually increased the amount of krill by 67%. So this now becomes the finest omega 3 nutrient in the world, as far as I'm concerned.
7: This is very, very exciting. This krill oil sensation, I mean, it is all over the news, Dr. Neil Levin. Great studies are out there. Many experts are declaring that krill oil is better than fish oil. So give us this lowdown on this krill omega 50 plus formula.
8: Right. Steve, you know, if I told you, and we did talk about this before the show, that there's this one tiny pill that benefits the joints and the brain and memory, mood, coronary heart disease, wonderful for the arteries, makes your hair shine, great for the skin. I mean, what would you say to that?
7: Hey, where is it? Where can I get this stuff?
8: Right, and we have it. It's Krill Omega 50 Plus, and we're going to give it to everybody for free today. And that's really cool because Purity wants everybody to try this because they know they're going to see a huge difference. But get this, on top of that, for the first 1,000 people that call today, mm-hmm. we're giving away a second gift because I just demanded this. You know, when we're dealing with the 50 plusers, and hey, you know, if you're 40 and you feel like your energy is low, this is for you also. But for people 50 and over, we're also giving away free B12 energy melts. I demanded this because, hey, as we're getting a little older, we don't absorb that B12 as well. And I want you to feel the benefits from this Krill Omega 50 Plus. So I'm going to jack up those B12 levels for you today as well. You know, what a value proposition.
7: You know, when it comes to your health, it really is a win-win. This is amazing. I heard you say that this can actually reduce the risk of coronary heart disease. I mean, when you hear that, whose ears don't perk up after that? How exactly does that work anyway?
8: Right. Well, Krill Omega 50 Plus, remember, this is the combination of krill oil with the high omega-3, highly concentrated fish oil. So it's mm-hmm. much higher in omega-3s than most krill oil formulas would be. So when we're dealing with the high omega-3 fish oil, we're mm-hmm. talking about support for the HDL cholesterol, healthy, youthful, flexible arteries. That's so great for the circulation, mm-hmm. heart muscle strength, platelet activity, red blood cells that stay nice and soft and flexible so they can work their way through those little capillaries. Oh, what about triglycerides? That becomes so important. So this Krill Omega 50 Plus supports the heart in so many ways. And you know, the bottom line is we need to think about this because as we're getting a little older, 50 plus, maybe mid 40s, certainly 60s and 70s, it's decision time. I mean, you know your body's not working the way it did when you were in your 30s.
7: Exactly.
8: The energy might not be there. You need to make a decision. Are you going to take it laying down and just let yourself get old, or are you going to do something about it? Are you going to stay physically active? Are you going to do the things you need to stay healthy? And getting these omega-3s, the krill oil, the vitamin D, the antioxidants make such a difference. This is a game changer for anybody in that 50 plus age group.
7: Doc, this is absolutely great information. I know that omega-3s, talk about that just for a second, are best known for their cardiovascular benefits, and they're certainly also known as brain food. Now, we've discussed this in some of the past shows. If you would, touch on the brain benefits for our listeners listening out there today, and tell us why you say that supplementing with omega-3s isn't just a good idea for the brain, but an absolute necessity.
8: Oh, this is such an important point that you're bringing up. Absolutely. For brain health, we must get these omega-3s back in there. You know, when you think about omega-3s and you think about brain health and memory and mood and feeling sharp, you really want to single out the DHA component. That's the docosahexaenoic acid. You know what, Steve? Your brain is 60% fat by weight. And of that, 25% needs to be DHA. You know what I use an analogy in my practice? People understand calcium and bone health, right? If you don't have calcium in your diet and you don't supplement with calcium, your bones are going to get brittle and weak. You understand that, right?
7: Right, exactly.
8: That's what happens to bones. Bones need calcium for their normal strength and structure. Now, with the brain, it's the same. DHA for normal structure. We use this for one brain neuron to communicate with another, to build out the brain, to make the serotonin, the dopamine, all the feel-good neurotransmitters. So must have it, must get it back in there. So important. And with this Krill Omega 50 Plus, we've increased the level of DHA because we put the concentrated omega-3s in there. Now, with Krill Omega 50 Plus, you're going to get 130 milligrams of DHA per serving, Steve.
7: Wow.
8: The leading brand of krill oil, you're going to get 24.
7: Excellent.
8: 24 in the leading brand, you're going to get 130 with Krill Omega 50 Plus. That's why this is so incredible for the brain.
7: This is absolutely exciting. I got to tell you, though, during the last Krill show that we did together, you totally shocked me, Doc. I remember this specifically. You said that,
8: tell me, I'm on the edge of my seat. What did I say?
7: You said, and I remember, that the studies show that krill oil improves joint comfort in just 7 days. Now, if the benefits for the brain and the heart didn't perk my ears up, that certainly would. If you would, touch on the study and tell us how this works.
8: Right. That was a great study. In fact, that's the reason I started taking krill oil about 5-6 years ago. Mm-hmm. A pilot study, double-blind, placebo-controlled, exactly what you want to see out of the Journal of the American College of Nutrition. Now, participants got 300 milligrams of krill oil or placebo. Now, remember, in Krill Omega 50 Plus, we're giving you even more. We're giving you 500 milligrams of krill oil, so even more mm-hmm. potent. But the participants in the study that got the krill oil got some amazing joint opioid benefit, Steve, get this, in just 7 days, and you remember this from the last show, but in just 7 days, they were 28% more comfortable. That's a jaw dropper. When I read that, I immediately went out and bought my first bottle of krill oil. But after 30 days, they were 38% more comfortable. The researchers didn't stop there. They looked at flexibility of the joints. They looked at function of the joints, all improved. And I call this the krill oil advantage. So if you're out there and you're taking fish oil, well, fish oil is great. I mean, fish oil is in here. It's so important, but you're not going to get the same joint advantages just on krill. You're not going to experience this joint comfort benefit that we get specifically from the krill. And remember, in Krill Omega 50 Plus, we've jacked up the levels of the krill 67% more. So in terms of dosage, fantastic.
9: That's big. That is absolutely big. Hey, I was on the website, and the testimonials on the Krill Omega 50 Plus, they're incredible. I mean, people obviously love this product. I'd like to share a couple of my favorites here.
8: Sure, sure.
9: Believer writes in. She's a female, age 45 to 54, from Georgia. She rates it 5 out of 5 stars. She writes, "This has helped. Less grind on my knees when climbing up the steps. Beneficial to my overall health, both physically and mentally. I just feel better," is what she said. Also, Safety Susan, age 55 to 64, from Sacramento, California. She writes to 5 out of 5 stars, "I was a little worried about fishy aftertaste. However, I have not burped it even once." She goes, "I like it better than regular fish oil. The capsule size is smaller, and it's easy to swallow." This is big, the capsule size being smaller.
8: You know, and I'm really glad you picked that one out, because Safety Suzanne picks out a very important point there. I don't think we've really harped on this enough, because people have trouble swallowing those huge horse pills, you know, those huge omega-3 pills. These are tiny. So this is why this is such a breakthrough. These capsules are so small and easy to swallow. Anybody can easily swallow them. But at the same time, we've increased the dosage of krill by 67%. We've boosted the antioxidant power. The vitamin D is in there. We supercharged the whole thing with the high omega-3, highly concentrated fish oil, so important for the heart. So yeah, Safety Suzanne, she really nailed it there. I want to read a couple myself. This one in front of me, Blessed. She's in the 55 to 64 age bracket, Fort Worth, Texas, 5 out of 5 stars. She writes, "I was experiencing brain fog. I couldn't remember things at work. Felt I was slowing down mentally. Purity was offering a free bottle. I've been taking it for a year, and I swear by it. I have experienced a difference in my brain and body." Good for you, Blessed. Excellent. Let me read one more. Odie, 54. Male in the 55 to 64 category, 5 out of 5 stars. He's from Canada. He writes, "Awesome experience. I started taking Krill Omega 50 Plus about 5 weeks ago and have nothing but good things to say about it. I'm experiencing more benefits than I thought possible. The most noticeable is that I feel more mentally alert. I'm finding it easier to get out of bed in the morning. I feel satisfied with 6 to 8 hours of sleep. I wake up with an energy that I haven't felt in a long, long time." You know what? I'm not surprised at these testimonials at all, because, again, I take this product myself. Mm-hmm. It's fabulous. My patients love the Krill Omega 50 Plus. They feel it in their joints. They feel it in their brain. They feel it in their energy, their circulation. They just feel better. That's what everybody tells me when they get in this Krill Omega 50 Plus.
9: Now, Dr. Neil Levin, talk for a minute, if you would, about the B12 Energy Melts, too. This is really an exciting addition.
8: So important.
9: You gave these away in our last Krill show as well, and the feedback has been absolutely overwhelming. People simply love the energy, the pep, the vigor they feel when they have their B12 levels restored with these. And now Purity's going to do it again. So 2 free bottles here today for the listeners. Tell us about this.
8: Yeah, remember, first of all the listeners today that pick up the phone and call are going to get a free bottle of this Krill Omega 50 Plus. Amazing, with the krill oil, 67% more krill oil, the high omega-3 fish oil, boosting those omega-3 levels, so critical for the heart, for the skin, for the hair, for the eyes. On top of that, we added the vitamin D, so important, so pure, so pristine. But now, the B12 energy melts, why are they here? I said to Purity, I said, "Guys, we're dealing with the 50-plussers here. Even people of 45, 50, 60, 70, they're having more trouble absorbing the B12, and B12 is critical. You think B12, think energy. If your energy is low and you're in your 50s or 60s, I mean, it may be a B12 issue. B12
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1: 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Now, Doc, I've seen these ads where they say that krill oil is 48 times stronger than fish oil. Is that true? Does that make any sense?
0: Well, you know, obviously these are the krill guys talking, right?
1: Right.
0: But you could look at it both ways. Let's get into krill in just a moment. But first, let's pat the fish oil guys on the shoulder, because, you know, you could say that the fish oil is better and stronger, but we're talking about the concentrated high omega-3 fish oil here, because it's higher in the omega-3s, the EPA and DHA that are so important for the heart, the brain, the memory, mood, your eyes, your skin, your hair, your nails. So in one sense, you could say, well, the fish oil is better. But in another sense, I have to hand it to the krill guys, because in terms of antioxidant power, krill oil is extraordinary. And it's because there's a molecule in krill oil that's naturally occurring called astaxanthin. And this astaxanthin, Steve, this is one of the most powerful antioxidants we've ever discovered. Steve, by one measure of antioxidant activity, it's 6,000 times stronger than vitamin C.
1: Wow.
0: So amazing antioxidant power in the krill. And now, as we're getting older, 50-plussers like myself, I'm 52, and we don't make as many antioxidants naturally. Our antioxidant systems are kind of slowing down, and at the same time, we're producing more free radicals naturally. This is why we call it Krill Omega 50 Plus, extra antioxidant power and extra krill. 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Plus, the vitamin D, so important for us. And this is just an incredible value proposition. I have folks, they were going out and they were getting the krill separately and the fish oil separately, the antioxidants, the vitamin. You could spend $75 doing that.
1: No kidding.
0: You're getting it all for free today. This is the best of both worlds, this combination product with the krill and the fish oil. It's not one being better than the other. They're both great. And this is the best of both worlds.
1: You know, thank God for Purity products. I'm serious. Seriously, because when you think about where our food supply is gone and where we are today, we have to have something that allows us to feel better as we age, to age gracefully. It's amazing to me as we talk about
0: this. And that's why I love the way that Purity gives away the free bottles. Because, you know, people can be skeptical.
1: Sure.
0: They should be skeptical. But now they can be skeptical and they say, okay, you know what? This sounds pretty important. I'm going to give this a go. It's only going to cost me $6.95. And they get it and they try it out. And what they start to see, because it doesn't take long, remember that joint study, 7 days, 28% more comfortable. What they start to see is, hey, I'm more comfortable. I feel better. They notice their energy is better. And they realize, hey, you know what? This is important. And they tell their friends and they tell their relatives and they tell their loved ones. And Purity's been doing business this way for, I don't know, 20 years now. Let's look at what

0: More. You know, this is a great testimonial by Gracie. 5 out of 5 stars, she writes, it works. I feel a difference in my joints after only 1 week. Also, you have the nicest staff. That's what Gracie great. Writes. You have the nicest staff. People are going to appreciate working with Purity. They're a fantastic company. They put their money where their mouth is. They give out free bottles, and you try it, and you're like, wow, this is great stuff. Thank God for Purity.
1: Let's talk about the heart health for a moment. It's probably the single greatest concern that people face as they age. So anything that we can do to boost heart health becomes really a top priority. You know this, I know this, and those folks out there know this as well. And I know you mentioned earlier that omega-3s literally lower our risk of coronary heart disease. Do I have that correct? Because that's a big statement.
0: You know, absolutely. I mean, protecting the heart, this is what put omega-3s on the map back in the 70s. Dr. Dierberg discovered, you know, how protective they were for the Eskimos. Mm-hmm. By the way, he's a wonderful guy. I had lunch with him a year or two ago. Great conversation. But bottom line is, omega-3s protect our heart in so many ways. They promote a smooth, rhythmical heartbeat, important for the body's normal inflammatory response in the heart muscle, inside the arteries and veins. They promote those youthful, flexible arteries, so important for circulation. They promote healthy blood platelet activity, healthy red blood cell activity. They support a healthy blood pressure. That's very important. Triglycerides. So they do so much for the heart. So simply amazing cardiovascular protection with these omega-3s.
1: It just keeps getting better, doesn't it? Hey, you know, I got to remind our listeners.
0: I have patients come in here all the time, and I'm like, are you taking your omega-3s? I hope you're still taking your omega-3s. You know, they're afraid to say no. They know I'd like the omega-3 doctor. Take your omega-3s. In fact, if there was only one nutrient that I could take, Steve, honest to God, if there was only one nutrient that I could take, hands down, it's omega-3s. That's the first most important nutrient you could take. And this krill omega 50 plus, I love the way they combine the krill oil with the fish oil, so you're getting the best of both worlds. Can't beat it.
1: 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Doc, this study you sent me on this omega-3s and the memory is amazing. It seems that the participants taking omega-3s had some pretty incredible benefits here. When you talk about memory, that is something that kind of slips as we get older. Tell us more about this, would you?
0: Right. This was a great study, an important study, because what they did here was very interesting. This out of the journal Neurology, and what they did is they checked the omega-3 level in the red blood cells of women, 1,000 women, older women. So this is a big study, 1,000 women. Mm-hmm. But then again, 8 years later, and the women were on average 78 years old at this point, they did MRI scans of the women's brains. And what they found, Steve, this is so amazing. They found that the brain volume for the women that had higher omega-3 indexes, in other words, they had more omega-3s in their red blood cells, mm-hmm. the women that had more omega-3s in their red blood cells, they had higher brain volume. They were actually maintaining more of the youthful size of the brain. Their brains were bigger. You could see it plainly in the MRI measurements. That's really
1: great.
0: Cool. But not only that, there's a very important part of the brain known as the hippocampus, a very important part of the brain that facilitates learning, facilitates memory. And there was greater brain volume in the hippocampus for people that had more omega-3s in their red blood cells. That's how you can really measure how much omega-3 someone's taking in. So if you take omega-3s, you will raise your omega-3 index. We know this. It's a fact. You take omega-3s, you raise that up. So you want to have more omega-3s in your bloodstream. Very important. That's how it infuses into all the cell membranes, into mm-hmm. the joints, into the brain, etc. So take the Krill Omega 50 Plus. You get the krill oil, 67% more krill oil, so fantastic for the joints. You get the high omega-3 fish oil, vitamin D in there as well, astaxanthin for extra antioxidant power, and protect that brain, protect your memory, facilitate that quick, that youthful thinking that's so fun to have. When you feel sharp, when you feel like your brain is working great, you have that brain energy, it's more fun. It's more fun to be in a conversation. You feel better. You wake out of bed. You have that energy. You feel mentally alert. You feel alive. That's the way I want to feel. That's the way young people feel. That's why we put this in this Krill Omega 50 Plus. We want people to feel younger. We want people to maintain their youthful vigor and attitude. And that's what this Krill Omega 50 Plus is all about.
1: All right. I got to tell you, Dr. Levin, I take the Krill Omega 50 Plus. And one of the things that I absolutely love about the pill is that it's so small. I mean, it's so easy to take and so much better than trying to swallow one of those omega-3 horse pills, you know, the bigger ones. Anyone can take these with ease, and that's what's great about it. Tell us, how did you supercharge this formula while at the same time shrinking the capsule size? How do you do that?
0: It's so amazing. This is really a breakthrough, Stephen. I mean, for those of you that are picturing this huge omega-3 pill, it's not like that. These are tiny. They're so small, anybody can swallow these. My son, Corey, has trouble swallowing pills. He gets these down like they're nothing. They're much smaller. They're easy to swallow. And now with our Lemon Lock flavor system, which I didn't even talk about before, you open the bottle up, Steve, it smells like lemon. 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So an incredible value. And here's what I want you to do. Pick up the phone pretty quick, because believe it or not, 1,000 sounds like a lot, but it's not, Steve. On bigger radio stations, they move fast.
1: Right,
0: so
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0: Call soon. 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Everybody's getting that. Don't worry. You're definitely going to get that. But if you're one of the first 1,000 callers, then you get the free B12 Energy Melt. So, no, we need to talk about that one more time. But I want you to get that, too, and I demand this, because this is Krill Omega 50 Plus. We want this for the folks. Hey, if you're in your 40s and you feel run down, it's great for you, too. But 50s, 60s, 70s, folks in that age bracket, they're not absorbing the B12 as well because they're losing some of the intrinsic factors in the GI tract that are responsible for absorbing the B12. So now you put the B12 Energy Melt on your tongue, tastes delicious, and it just gets in there and boosts up those levels of B12. What do you feel? When you boost your level of B12, if you had been low, you feel more energy because B12 helps make the red blood cells, carry oxygen to the tissues, helps burn your carbs for energy, great for the hair, skin, and nails, great for so many things. 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
4: Tease off on topics in Ireland. I'm Carmen Roberts, Fox News. From diplomatic meetings to the golf course, President Trump is attending the Irish Open now. It's being played at his own resort in Ireland. And Fox's Alex Hogan has more from Dublin.
5: President Trump touching down in Dublin earlier today, meeting with Irish leaders. Trade talks and economic ties largely dominating these conversations. The president today met with the Taoiseach, or the prime minister, as well as the president of Ireland. More than 1,000 U.S. companies operate here in Ireland, numbers that are largely driven by tax rates and access to the European Union market. The U.S. is Ireland's largest source of foreign direct investment.
6: I'm pleased to say that Ireland is now the sixth largest source of foreign direct investment in the United States, with nearly $392 billion invested in 2025.
5: New controversy during the visit, as Trump said he would love to see a reunified Ireland. It's a sharp contrast to the longstanding U.S. neutrality on that subject.
4: And the island is divided. The Republic of Ireland is independent, while Northern Ireland is part of the UK. The two U.S. Senate nominees in Michigan are campaigning today at the Michigan-Oklahoma college football game in Ann Arbor. And Fox's Alexis McAdams is there.
7: In the Midwest, football is more than culture. It's also part of the politics. It's who people are in the state of Michigan. And when it comes, as Republican Senate candidate Mike Rogers came out here and he walked around at this tailgate. He's working to get support on the ground in a very closely watched Senate race, probably one of the closest in the country. So it's not just the game, it's the politics again on Saturday. Now, Rogers was tailgating and talking with everyone out here as he faces off against Democrat Abdul El Sayed, who is a University of Michigan alum, and he's out here today too. Sayed has said football is full of toxic masculinity.
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26: Good afternoon and welcome to the Jason Rand Show, broadcasting from New York City. One final day. I'll be back in Seattle for the show tomorrow. We got a lot to get to this hour, including Matt Calkins, former Seattle Times columnist, is going to stop by to tell you what's really behind the decision at the Times when they turned off their comments section. As a former newsroom employee of 11 years, Matt Calkins says he has an answer, so he'll explain, plus the latest in the SPD staffing crisis. But first, this hour, a reminder that a year ago today, Charlie Kirk was assassinated. And that's What's Trending, brought to you by the Sunset Auto Family.
4: What's Trending? Big picture.
26: You know, it's hard to believe that it's already been a year that Charlie Kirk was assassinated in Utah. It's been a year today. And what's even harder to believe is the way that some people on the left are celebrating it still, and some people on the right are still spreading baseless conspiracies. Now, I think on the one side, it's done in bad faith. On the other side, it's done in good faith, but they are stupid people who are easily susceptible to conspiracy theories spread by influencers like Candace Owens, losers like that, actual grifters like that. Both sides are wrong to do it. One side, I would argue, is worse for the culture. Now, there was a story, I think last night is when at least I read it, on FoxNews.com. And it was about how comedians are making light of the Charlie Kirk assassination. And they have for the last year. They pointed to Pete Davidson making a joke during the roast of Kevin Hart that was published or broadcast on Netflix. You've got comedians, doing these kinds of things. And I want to push that aside for the sake of this conversation around culture, even though I think it is toxic and disgusting. I'm not shocked that a comedian is making any joke that you might deem or I might deem inappropriate and tasteless, right? It is inappropriate. It is tasteless, but it's a roast, and that's what comedy is about at roast. You're intentionally offensive. And some of the best comedy out there is one that can make you laugh with a joke that is inappropriate and just wrong. And for people who are doing actual comedy as like stand-up comics or comedic writing, whatever it is, I don't believe generally that there is something that's quote-unquote off, out of bounds. Going too far, sure. But if it's funny, it's funny. That's a comic's job, is to make you laugh. You might respond by saying, I don't want anything to do with this kind of comedy. It's not my cup of tea. Totally get it. Totally get it. And I didn't find, for example, Pete Davidson particularly funny with the joke that he made. It just wasn't particularly good. But I find it more corrosive to the culture when you've got people who are celebrating right now the murder of Charlie Kirk, saying that it was a good thing that it happened. There are students at Georgetown University who said they were planning a Charlie Kirk lookalike contest for the anniversary of the assassination. Even the school called it out and called it disgusting. It was promoted on this anonymous social media platform called The Fizz, I guess it's called. It's apparently popular with Georgetown students. And it got a whole bunch of upvotes. It kind of works like Reddit. And, again, this was more of a disgusting stunt, but it's just pretty disgusting that people were celebrating it initially, and they're celebrating it even more now. And the reason why I bring this up is the governor of Utah, Spencer Cox, is out there. He's got a brand new book, and it's called Off Ramp. And the whole point of this book is to say, hey, we've become incredibly polarized, and we need to bring the culture back together so people can talk to one another, respect one another, things like that. And it's a decent message, of course. I agree with the message. And the governor of Utah, Spencer Cox, I think handled the assassination of Charlie Kirk in his home state. I think he handled that as perfect as could be handled. Calling out the toxic culture while also saying we have to bring people together. Look at what this divisive rhetoric has caused. It caused the assassination of someone whose biggest crime, quote unquote, was wanting dialogue. That we are so far gone if we accept this as the new norm. And so he goes on yesterday on CNBC, and he was talking with Kernan. I forget his first name. He's the conservative on the Squawk Box. And Kernan was pushing back a little bit on this whole idea of kind of off-ramping the kind of division and bringing people together, because he doesn't want to be associated with some of the people who we're supposed to converse with and try to get on the same page with.
0: Charlie Kirk's anniversary.
1: Yeah.
0: You're not. No one's read your book yet, or something. Because it's not helping.
1: Well, it just came out yesterday.
0: Tattoo artists that are advertising neck tattoos for where Charlie Kirk got shot. There's people overtly still celebrating.
1: That's right.
0: Charlie Kirk's assassination. Yeah.
1: And
0: so in terms of polarization, I mean, maybe I am polarized because I don't even want to have anything to do with those people.
1: Yeah.
0: I'm not going to make amends, or they are. It's totally unacceptable what I see, mostly coming from one side.
1: I completely agree, and we should call out the contemptible behavior. We absolutely should call that out. And what I will say is that that is a very, very, very small minority of our country.
0: But they're big on Twitter.
1: But they are big on Twitter. You just made my point for me.
26: So I'll let him finish and make the point. I don't know. I mean, yes, they're small in the grand scheme of the population of this country and the world, sure. But I don't think it's accurate to say that it's not growing. Not that they said that, but I think it's implied here that it's a small group on social media as if, oh, it's not that big of a deal. They're getting amplified by the algorithms, et cetera. And there's obvious truth to that. But I can't have been the only one who's noticed more of this rhetoric popping up, that it's happening more regularly and it's being normalized. It's being mainstreamed, and it's not just appearing on social media. You had people who were mainstream, quote unquote, voices celebrating this or downplaying this or trying to have a nuanced conversation about why someone like Charlie Kirk might be murdered. And they didn't just do that with him. You saw a lot of it with the Luigi Mangione case. Murdering the United Healthcare CEO, and people saying, well, you know, almost kind of asking for it. Not that I ever think murder is okay, but, you know, we do hate insurance companies. Like, that's some of the language there. And clearly that has grown. And it's not just about the algorithm. You can argue that maybe the algorithm is influencing people to hold these views. And I think there's probably truth to that. But I think that this is a growing movement.
1: This is the problem, right? The algorithms, I saw it within an hour of Charlie Kirk's assassination. We're dealing with this. I made the mistake of pulling out Twitter, opening it up, and seeing people celebrating. When the truth is, I had thousands, tens of thousands of people from all over the country, Democrats, liberals, progressives, who reached out and said, this is unacceptable. We want to be part of the solution. How do we help? But you don't hear from those people.
26: You don't hear from those people. You don't. It may, and you know, again, blaming the algorithm, while it seems kind of lazy and easy, he's also not wrong. I think that is clearly an issue, but that we are hearing what we're hearing from the left is, to me, the bigger problem than not hearing enough from the normies. I just think it is more corrosive to and harder to kind of dismiss when the crazies are louder, not merely because of the algorithm, but because they're also growing in numbers. What that number is, I have no idea. But it's clearly growing, and that's a problem. And it doesn't seem like we've learned anything from the assassination of Charlie Kirk that happened a year ago today. Let's find out what else is trending.
4: What's trending? A Jason Rant exclusive.
26: Indeed, this is an exclusive. We have the latest staffing numbers from the Seattle Police Department. They're now carrying 864 fully available patrol officers, which is a gain of just 10 over the last month and just 3 more than the department had on the streets in May. This is according to internal data that I got access to. Remember, we are the only show covering this every single month. SeattleRed.com is the only site publishing these numbers every single month. 74 officers have separated from the department through August 28th. We are now on pace in Seattle to lose 113 police officers this year. 8 days ago, the city stopped paying hiring incentives, citing a budget issue. So if you don't think the numbers are going to get worse in the coming months to year, oof. And we've been sounding this alarm, frankly, pre-COVID. I've been talking about this since at least 2017 or 18. Like, I've been on this beat for almost a decade. We were originally talking about the mass exodus of police officers when the Stranger claimed that we were making it up. When other news outlets either downplayed it or pretended it wasn't happening or just saying it wasn't happening. This is a long time coming, and we knew it would take about a decade to fix, and that was only based on 1 year of things starting to get better. And there's no doubt things were getting better. I got this data. It counts 1,192 total sworn personnel when you include recruits, students in field training, and then the unavailable officers, when you include all that. Now, unavailable means they might be on long-term leave or vacation, that's or they're just burning their sick and downtime until their retirement. It cuts across all different types of reasons. But if you strip out everyone who can't be dispatched to a 911 call or doesn't get dispatched to a 911 call, the working force of patrol officers is just at 864. That's it. And keep in mind, of course, that those 864, they're not all working at the same time. At any given moment, we're just talking about a few hundred who are policing the city of Seattle. 864. When you then add management and chiefs, who again aren't responding to 911 calls, but when you add them into the list, it's still only 936. Those are the only two numbers that describe what Seattle actually has, and only one of them describes who shows up when, you know, there's a shooting in Belltown or when there's a mass shooting in Seattle. When you look month over month, the recovery story that they were telling us at the beginning of the year gets harder to tell. In May, SPD listed 861 fully deployable patrol officers and 938 total deployable sworn officers. Again, that's including like the captains and the interim police chiefs and all that stuff. By mid-June, the patrol number went up to just 868. So it went up 7. That's the high watermark for 2026. Because in July, it went down to 853. August, it went up by 1 to 854. September hit 864. So we're not even back up to that high watermark. That's just a net gain of 3 patrol officers in 4 months. And the department is still 4 bodies short of where it was in the middle of June. The total deployable sworn count tells exactly the same story. I'm looking at the data right now. In May, it was at 938. In June, it was 945. But then in August, it was 929. And in September, 936. So we spent the entire summer treading water, and then we were pretending that, oh no, we're doing the full breast strokes. We're swimming in the pond. It's a really tiny pond. And the pipeline is getting thinner. SPD lists 75 recruits not yet sworn in and 130 sworn students in field training. So all in, that's 205. In June, the pipeline was 216. Field training takes months. And so the 205 that are on that list right now, they're not answering 911 calls right now. Like today, you pick up 911, none of those officers in the 205 are responding. Now, one number did improve. 51 officers are on the unavailable list for extended leave or injury or military service. And you know, that number back when, you know, it was 2022 when we saw a lot of the people who were just leaving and calling in sick, it was at 187. So that's good. That number is going in the right direction. But that's a cyclical number, and it could be just as high tomorrow or the next day. But when you look at the month-by-month attrition data, it shows why the projection is where it is. January, we saw 8 separations, February 5, March 7, and April 8. Now, that's generally where we are at the beginning and mid of the year. When you get to May and June, that's when it started to change. May was at 10, but then June was 18, the worst month of the year. That's not a shock. Summer is when we see these things happen. July was 9. August ended up being 9. And some of these numbers, remember that we give you the numbers on the show every single month. It's based on the most recent data that they've reported. And so usually when you get a data point for September, it's only through part of the month or August or May, whatever it is. Sometimes it's like through May 17th or something. And so when we get the most updated number the next month, the May number usually goes up, or you know, the previous number usually goes up. Sometimes it goes down when you look at the total number because of how many people were hired. But for the most part, it usually goes down or it stays exactly the same. And yet, despite the bad news, despite these numbers, SPD is no longer offering hiring incentives. It started on September 1st. And this was due to budget uncertainty and, you know, the mayor's office publicly endorsed that position. But it's not a good one. This is not good for the city. And we are lower than what we were projecting, and that number is going to continue to go down. And I imagine you're going to get some spin coming from the SPD and the mayor's office saying, oh, no, it's not the end of the world. It's not the end of the world. That part's true. But, man, this is not good news at all, not even a little bit. The exclusive report is up right now at SeattleRed.com. Let's find out what else is trending.
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26: A lawsuit has hit the Lake Washington School District. A Kirkland dad is suing in federal court after staff at his kid's elementary school said that they would not excuse his elementary age son from LGBTQIA2S++ lesson plans. The Alliance Defending Freedom, great organization, ADF, they're the ones who filed this lawsuit on behalf of Konstantin Averkiev, who is a Christian who holds religious beliefs about sex and gender and marriage. And he says, I want to be the one who passes this on to my son. I don't need the school that does not share my values to do that on my behalf. Now, he attends this kid a school in the Lake Washington School District. That's Kirkland and Redmond. And according to ADF, the district implements this inclusive curricula around LGBT issues. And the requirements that they say they have to put on this kid is in conflict with the father's faith, which is why this is going to the federal court system saying, look, state law is violating my federal rights. I have a right to religious liberties. And the case in this instance is intended to kind of test how far parental rights reach in a state that doesn't seem to value them all that much. And the timing of all of this is not especially complicated. According to the lawsuit, back in 2025, when his son started the fourth grade, the dad met with his son's teacher and said, hey, could you excuse my kid from all of the LGBT instruction because of his religious beliefs? Now, he says the teacher agreed. Then June comes around, and the dad finds out that his son actually received a Pride Month lesson that discussed gender change surgery, right? And he said he was given no notice. He was given no opportunity to opt his kid out. And he wrote to the principal. And by the way, the school is Henry David Thoreau Elementary School. And he said, after I wrote it, I heard nothing back, which is not surprising. We've covered this specific issue. I can't remember what district it was. It might have actually been the Lake Washington School District. But in Washington State, there's no opt-out for Pride Month celebrations, Pride Month curricula. The only place where that exists is around sex education. I think that's the only place that exists. But everything else, nope, it's not. And the teacher and the school is under no obligation to be proactive about this kind of stuff. But after this happened in the fourth grade, the dad obviously was alarmed by it, and he did what he could to mitigate the impacts of that kind of curriculum. But he goes into the fifth grade this past fall. And again, this time with the assistance of ADF, they put an email out, a letter out, saying, I do not want my son to be included in anything LGBT related. No instruction, no requirements, no individual counseling sessions, no compelled use of pronouns that we believe to be biologically inaccurate because it conflicts with our religious beliefs. And nearly every one of his requests, according to this lawsuit, was rejected by the district. The only opt-out the district granted was for sex education curriculum and surveys, which is required by state law. So in other words, Lake Washington gave this dad exactly what Olympia Democrats forces it to give, and not an inch more, even with the compelling religious freedom issues, according to this lawsuit. And so this is a test case. This is being done on behalf of everyone, because the implications of a case like this reaches everyone in Washington and in both sides of this issue. The court can say, and maybe they hope that this ultimately gets to the Supreme Court, they obviously hope that they say the right to religious liberties is more important than some state law on gender identity, and simply say you have the right to opt out of all this stuff. Now, I think that's not only the better legal argument, but it's the winning legal argument that the Supreme Court basically already holds. So I do think ultimately this ends up going on the side of the parent in this case, but it could go the other way, which would be devastating of a loss for parents in Washington state who do not support this kind of curricula. And look, at the end of the day, I think some of the curriculum is totally fine and age appropriate. And I wouldn't care if my kid, if I had one, was involved in it. But I know that my values might not be exactly the same as yours. And I also know that a lot of this stuff is being driven through a far left radical lens that teaches gender is endless. You can have as many as you want, no matter what. And I wouldn't want that kind of curriculum in front of a kid. And so I certainly hope that this family wins this lawsuit. And again, kudos to the ADF, the Alliance Defending Freedom, for taking on this kind of case. It's an important one. 1-800-465-8770. Speaking of important, have you ever wondered why the comments section at the Seattle Times is selectively turned off on very specific kinds of stories? Matt Calkins, former Times columnist, says he knows why, and he'll explain when we come back on the Jason Rand Show. 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
26: to the Jason Rand Show. The Seattle Times seems to always disable the comment section on their website under their own editorials and sometimes their news coverage because I think they fear what people will say to push back. And according to Matt Calkins, who spent 11 years as a sports columnist over there, that's pretty much the reason behind their decisions to close down the comment section. That it's not being driven, as they claim, by people who are violating their policies on respectful content. Joining me on the line is Matt Calkins, the former Times columnist. Thank you so much for coming on.
5: My pleasure, Jason.
26: So the latest editorial in this case that they turned the comments section off was when they were telling people to reject the initiative that would sort of reserve girls' sports for actual girls, the trans athlete quote-unquote ban, even though it's not technically a ban. Walk me through what you saw in that editorial and what you've seen in some of the other editorials as far as the comments section.
5: Well, every time we write about that issue specifically, and there are other issues that we write about too where they disable the comments, but every single time we write about the trans in sports debate or the subject, the comments are always turned off. And what they will say is, oh, this is sensitive subject material. But what I think, and I haven't heard this like officially in the media or anything, but what I think is that they are trying to preserve what I have described as the illusion of consensus, which they want people to think that their readers agree with them on this subject when I think they know that most readers would push back against it. And when that's out there and when the readers are actually saying, no, we don't want, you know, biological males and girls sports, we want this separation, it sort of breaks down the narrative that they're trying to push, and they just don't want that evidence out there.
26: And ultimately, you know, I when I've seen it, it seems like it happens immediately just as a sort of a default where they turn the comments section off on certain topics. Is that your understanding, or do they wait to see how people respond before they end up turning them off?
5: Both. I've seen both. You know, I think you are familiar with that article we ran, basically poo-pooing the patriotism during the World Cup because, you know, a reporter found a handful of Trump detractors that basically saying, I don't know, we have mixed feelings about how the U.S. men's soccer team, how we want the U.S. men's soccer team to fare. When I think most of the country, even in liberal Seattle, was rooting hard for them. And I think the Times anticipated that and said, oh, we're going to have people push back against this. So they did not put the comment section on. I could almost predict to a T when they're going to turn the comment section off because they're going to get that blowback. But there are other times where there's just a chorus of commenters saying, you know, this is BS, this article misses this spot, or this is this point, or, you know, they're pushing an agenda here, or this is ludicrous, whatever it might be. And then eventually the comments get turned off because people were, quote, violating their terms, or whatever they say it is. But it's not that. It's just pretty much whenever there's negative feedback, all of a sudden the code of conduct is being violated. So it's a combination of the two.
26: Mm-hmm. And now, to be fair, there are times in which the code of conduct is, in fact, violated.
5: Sure. I'm sure they are. And part of me, part of me wonders, and this is kind of a brazen thing to say, if sometimes come that because it gives them an excuse to turn the comments off. You know what I mean? Like if there is a comment that's out of line, they go, okay, we can turn this off. But I think for the most part, while there are violations of the code of conduct, that certainly happens. And, you know, we want to keep things civil on that site, and I think that's important to the Times. But I think the driving force behind the comments being turned off is people pushing back and maybe making the paper look bad.
26: You point out, you wrote about this in your own Substack, which I hope people will subscribe to. You point out that there are instances for, say, Danny Westneat's column, which is usually a poorly argued bad faith argument, that he keeps his comments section on. Is that intentional on his part, or is that the paper making that decision?
5: That's a good question. I haven't talked to Danny about that. And I wrote the same thing about Naomi Ishizaka. She keeps her comments on, too. I haven't talked to them specifically. I know that she didn't always have them on, and then they were turned on. And I remember because she wrote about Charlie Kirk, and the comments were turned on for that. And I remember thinking, well, it's sort of hard to keep your comments off if you're talking about, you know, someone who is, you know, engaging the free marketplace of ideas and wants this civil discourse. So that might have just been a coincidence when they turned it back on for that. But they've been on ever since. And there will be a couple times where they'll turn them off for her. But for the most part, you know, I give them credit. I know David Horsey doesn't have his comments on the editorial cartoonist. So I'm not sure. So I'm not sure if that's his choice or not. I haven't talked to them, but I do respect Danny because I think he actually seems like he has a firm stance where he's going to let the readers push back if they want.
7: So, and you point out that this is the, you know, you believe that this is about the, creating this illusion of consensus. Who inside the building at the Seattle Times benefits from readers not seeing that other subscribers might disagree? It seems like just a bad business decision that would push people into choosing not to visit or engage, period.
5: I think so, too. I think one of the big perks about being a subscriber is that you get to comment. And I think I described it as a giant middle finger to the readers when you turn the comments off on the hottest button issues, because that's the one where you want to engage in, right? That's where the real debate is. If you can just comment on, you know, a column about cooking recipes, like, big whoops. But, you know, if we're talking about the trans debate, which is, you know, one of the most heated issues there is right now, I think that the commenter should be allowed. So who benefits? I think, you know, this is a lot of speculation. Like, I haven't had meetings on this, but I think they have an ideology that is very important to them there, and they don't want it to be disrupted. And I think that's just something, whether it's censoring me when I was there, whether it's censoring readers, whether now it's going after other media people that, you know, we've seen, like, with Brandy and Brandy Cruz and Ari Hoffman. Like, I don't think the Seattle Times wants a lot of dissent. And, I think they just want one side of the story to be told, and they're going to do whatever they can to keep that side.
7: We're talking with Matt Calkins, former Seattle Times columnist. His Substack is mattyc.substack.com, mattyc.substack.com. You can also follow him on X, Matt_Calkins on X. Let's talk a little bit about this newsroom that you were a part of for 11 years. What did it actually feel like to pitch something that cut against the grain of what you believe the Seattle Times wanted you to talk about?
5: Pointless. I mean, I just think there was some fear there. Like, I've said before that, you know, if we could run a column that got 200,000 page views, gained 100 subscribers, but also lost 10, and you had the choice between that or just, like, some generic, you know, Sounders column that nobody read or cared about, I think they would almost always choose the second one, right? They just didn't want the smoke. They didn't want the heat. I've been consistent in not trying to name names my entire time since I've been talking about the subject, so I'm not going to name any names. But I just think they were very fearful of the blowback, both from, you know, activists outside the newsroom, but also kind of, you know, the activists in the newsroom. I think they feared, like, an internal uprising, and that would happen sometimes. I remember I wrote once that Serena Williams was not the victim of sexism when she got a game taken away from her at the U.S. Open, which I think, you know, I never think that had, and the readers liked it, but people in the newsroom did not like it, and they would go to my boss and complain about it. So I just think eventually got to a point where they're just like, we don't want the smoke here, we don't want the controversy, and just keep it light, which I think what you should do for the most part in sports. But there are times where, you know, you have sports and politics, sports and culture overlap, and when that would happen, it was just, for the most part, a lost cause.
7: Well, it's been about, what, 3 weeks or so since you went public and you decided to resign from this role over a killed column. What's the reaction been from the people still working at the Seattle Times 3 weeks later?
5: Mostly silence. I haven't heard much from anybody, and I don't know if they're angry. I mean, I do have, you know, I have a group of friends that, like, I hang out with at trivia and stuff like that. We play once a week in Renton, and everyone's cool. Like, I haven't lost any friends over this, I'll say that. But in terms of, you know, people from the Times reaching out to me after I made this announcement, it just hasn't happened. So I don't know if there's resentment. I don't know if they just are indifferent. I don't know if they just don't want to be associated with me. None of it bothers me. I'm very happy with the decision I made. It was one of the best decisions I've ever made in my life. But it's been kind of strangely quiet from former employees, and I'm not sure exactly what the reason is, but I'm okay with it.
7: It certainly hasn't been quiet from readers and critics, I guess. I mean, I saw some of the responses, including because you were talking about it so publicly for like 24 hours, you were going on television, that they thought that you were being a quote-unquote grifter and things like that, which is just another indication people don't actually know what the term grifter actually means.
5: Exactly.
7: But how was it like navigating the clear support you were getting from a lot of people and the clear criticism from the detractors?
5: I'm going to say this experience has been mostly awesome. The support has been great. And I mentioned before, I get a lot of support from, I think, both sides in the aisle. And it's just been a whirlwind. And I can say this, I feel like a writer again. And it's, you know, I write my Substack 2 or 3 times a week, and I get to say whatever I want. And people have been really receptive to that. And it's been great. As for the people who are calling me a grifter, listen, you can't stop that. There's always going to be those people out there. I told Brandy, someone who calls you a right-wing grifter is probably equivalent to someone with like 30 bumper stickers on their car. They're probably just a loser. So I don't really pay attention to them.
7: Well, they're definitely losers. I mean, I've been called a grifter many, many times. I'm like, a grifter? What, can you point to any time I've changed my viewpoints just to go with an audience? Like, I'm a conservative in Seattle. Why would I choose to grift to be a conservative in Seattle?
5: Yeah, exactly. That's why Glenn Beck actually said the same thing. He had me on his show. He was like, right-wing grifter. Like, there's a million other types of grifts that you'd want. But if you're a right-wing grifter, everyone's going to be coming after you all the time. So wrong grift to choose. I'm just speaking my mind, as are you. And, you know, I'll deal with the blowback. But the blowback hasn't been too bad. It's been okay.
7: Yeah. Well, and it's also noteworthy. I don't think you've got a lot of attention, at least to do interviews that I'm aware of, from left-wing outlets, correct? It was mostly conservative ones?
5: Not a single one. New York Times did a story on me, but it wasn't a show. So they called out everything else. And that's what I've said. You know, someone told me, I think it's Ari Hoffman, I think he said, do every show that you can. Like, you know, as long as it's like, if it's mainstream enough, do it. Like, watch out for like these little hidden outlets. So I did all of them. But the conservatives were the only ones that would have me. I was willing to talk to everybody.
7: Well, that's good. And you're now writing on your own, mattyc.substack.com. Become a subscriber. It's free. mattyce.substack.com. You can also follow him on X under Matt_Calkins. I remember you, Matt, when you were at 8,000 followers, and now you're closing in on 80,000 followers.
5: because
7: of the grift. Yes, you're making so much money off of this grift. Yes. Well, right, we're looking forward to...
5: I'm going to put that on my LinkedIn profile.
7: There you go. And I can't wait until you make your next announcement. They're really excited for what's to come for you. MattyC.substack.com. Matt Calkins, thank you so much for stopping by. Appreciate you.
5: Anytime, Jason. Love it. Thank you.
7: Thanks. 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
2: Welcome back to the Jason Rantz Show, broadcasting from New York for one last time. I'll be back in the studio in Seattle tomorrow after two evenings on CNN. A lot of fun getting yelled at by liberals and then yelling at liberals, which is basically my career at this point. But I do find it fun. It was funny two nights ago. So the night before last, Ted Cruz was actually in the building. He was doing an interview with Caitlin Collins. Then yesterday he was on The View and some, like, he's doing the rounds. He's got a brand new book out about Clarence Thomas that I'm actually really excited to listen to. I'm going to get it on Audible. Actually, I got it this morning on Audible for my plane ride home back to Seattle. So I'm going to listen to it. Although, ironically, they didn't really talk too much about the book in either of the interviews that I saw. But they were talking about, and this makes total sense given what's happening in Texas right now with the RNC midterm conventions. They're talking about the midterms, and that makes total sense. Texas is supposedly on the brink of turning blue, which is something we've heard, I think, technically a billion times, in which we were told over and over and over again, this is the time. It's finally going to turn blue. And I don't believe that. It is true that the people who claim, and we said this on Tuesday's show, the people who claim that Ken Paxton is a strong candidate, it's just not true. And, you know, I got a tweet from someone getting upset about, well, you know, if Ken Paxton loses, it's because the rhinos aren't giving. No. First of all, I don't think he's going to lose. I think he's going to be able to pull it out. And Ted Cruz made that point on CNN as well. But I'm not going to pretend that he's not a flawed candidate. He's not good at fundraising. And you need to be good at fundraising. The side that spends the most money in Texas will end up winning. And right now, Tallarico is outspending Ken Paxton and he's outraising Ken Paxton. A lot of the dollars are coming from out of state with the intention of trying to rewrite who James Tallarico is. And I've said many times on this show and on television, the second that you just start playing his own words back, just play the interviews from James Tallarico, people will realize he is not in line with Texas values, which was what Ted Cruz pointed out on CNN.
3: Who will Republicans have to blame if Republicans lose Texas?
4: Oh, listen, we have a real race in Texas, but, you know, we have a real race in most states across the country. It's a midterm.
3: But Texas is Texas.
4: I am fully aware of this, but you know what? Texas, like other states, we got a bunch of liberals in Texas. Now, we have more conservatives and more common sense Texans than we have liberals, but the liberals are really ticked off and they're energized. And I'll tell you, if you look at this race, James Tallarico, I think, is a dangerous candidate. I think substantively he is radical and extreme. But he's very good at seeming charming. He's very good at seeming innocuous. Personally, I prefer my wolves in wolves' clothing, not in sheep's clothing. Here's why I think Ken Paxton's going to win. Because Tallarico's record is fundamentally out of step with where the people of Texas are. When James Tallarico says God is non-binary, when he says there are six different genders, when he says we should have a welcome mat on our southern border, those are not the values of Texans. When he says we want to end oil and gas.
3: Does Ken Paxton have the value of Texans?
4: Ken Paxton is fighting.
3: He's had a lot of trouble on his own camp by his own aides who've worked for him.
4: Look, Ken Paxton
3: turned him into the FBI, basically.
4: Is fighting for.
2: And again, this is the important piece here. I again, do not dispute the fact that Ken Paxton was the weaker of the two Republicans for election in Texas. I did not like John Cornyn, but it's naive to suggest that John Cornyn wouldn't have had a hell of a lot easier time going up against James Tallarico because of Ken Paxton's history. But on policy, on the issues that most people truly care about, he's clearly on the right side of Texas. If it's the choice between

0: someone who you maybe don't like their morals and James Tallarico, you're going to go with the guy whose maybe principles and values and morals you disagree with, because James Tallarico's morals and principles and values are far more egregious because of the policies that he actually believes and what he believes about trans children and God and gender. And like that is an issue that people are going to say, yeah, I don't like that Ken Paxton had an affair or whatever, but way different than supporting a guy who says there's endless genders and children who are toddlers can be trans and the vegan guy. Like, they just don't want that kind of guy to represent them for 6 years.
1: Policies that most Texans agree with: low taxes, low regulations, lots of jobs, securing the border, supporting law enforcement. Those are the policies that Texans agree with. And at the end of the day, this race is not about whether you personally like one candidate or the other. This race is about, in Texas, what policies are good for 32 million Texans. And the policies of James Tallarico, look, Comrade Mondami knows exactly who Tallarico is when he says he wants to dismantle capitalism. So does Abdul al-Sayed. He is a fellow traveler with the DSA radicals in the Democrat Party. Look, James Tallarico is someone who ran a vegan campaign because he believes meat is destroying the world. Now, that would be a great campaign in Berkeley, California, but it's not Texas.
2: He's not a Democratic Socialist. But
1: say that. Tell me then, what does dismantling capitalism mean?
2: But these,
1: that's his own words.
2: Yeah, I know.
0: Yeah, and so this is the losing battle that Caitlin Collins is choosing to get into on this. Just because one doesn't say, I am a Democratic Socialist, does not mean they are not a socialist. And Ted Cruz is right to point out, and this is why I'm so confident in Ken Paxton winning once you just expose Texas to what James Tallarico actually says and believes. Like, he's pointing this out because when you say you want to dismantle systems of oppression, and that includes capitalism, you are suggesting that you are a socialist. What other economic system have the left been talking about exactly? Outside of socialism, what are you replacing the dismantled capitalism with, if not socialism? We're not going to the bartering system.
2: No, CNN uncovered those words, actually.
1: Okay, but now you're trying to help him back away from him because he's recognizing in a general election.
2: No, I just cited what his campaign has said about it. We've also cited
1: what he's running away from his record. That doesn't mean that's not what he believes.
0: Exactly. Ted Cruz is 100% correct. Now, like I said, he's not just doing CNN. He's doing all of the media. And it was an uncomfortable question he got yesterday on The View.
3: And the president is asking voters to pretend it's him on the ballot. Okay. Considering that his approval ratings are lower than my boobs at this point.
0: Gross.
4: I'm just going to stay far away from that.
5: I would. Just let it go.
4: Yeah.
3: Is that a great idea?
0: Ideal.
4: Well, look, I think the midterms are going to come down to turnout.
3: Yeah.
4: I think the left is going to show up. The left is angry. They can't stand Trump. They're going to show up regardless. The big open question is, do Republicans show up? And I think motivating Republicans to show up, that's historically why a midterm goes badly for the party in power, is whoever's out of power is usually angry and they're motivated because they don't like the guy who's in power. Mm. And the challenge on the Republican side is you've got some conservatives who are mad at some things. You've got some moderates who are mad at some things. And if we're divided and running around, if one side stays home and the other side shows up, that tends to be who wins. Yeah. So I think Trump is trying to motivate Republicans. And I would also say, like my state of Texas.
0: And by the way, this is in the context of the RNC convention night number two tonight, which tomorrow we'll have some clips of later this evening's Donald Trump final remark. But that's part of the issue here, is that the convention is intended to get the base to vote. That's all that it is. The audience, sure, you want. If when clips get shared on social media, for example, you want it to connect with as many people as humanly possible. And that's on the speakers to ensure that they're staying on, you know, on point. And last night there were speakers who were on point and delivered really well. And there were some that were not. And some of those clips, I guess I saw shared, but not outside of like one or two. It's been pretty, I think, smart strategically for what the RNC is pushing. And again, we'll see how tonight goes. But the intention right now is the base. The base is not going to turn out at the same level. They never do. That was the point that Ted Cruz was just making. And by the way, it's also important to note that the president isn't actually running. And if he were to run, we wouldn't have the same level of concern over the sort of the MAGA base voting. So that's what the president is doing here. I think it's a smart strategy. 1-800-465-8774, your Rancho.
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14: Trump on the Emerald Isle. I'm Jane Fergus, Fox News. President Trump is in Dublin, Ireland this weekend for a trip to meet with national leaders, attend a golf tournament at his resort, and he spoke earlier today.
15: We heard the president wrap up those remarks at the U.S. ambassador's residence and really speaking to a multitude of different topics, especially trade tensions and the relationship between the U.S. and Ireland because of the economic footprint that the U.S. has here. The U.S. has over 1,000 companies that are based here and employs roughly 250,000 Irish residents in the workforce here. As a result of that, that's about 10% of the workforce. It's a massive footprint and one that we heard the Prime Minister or the Taoiseach say, again, just how important that relationship is. So despite some of these tensions, that's likely the effort of Irish politicians today to try to create some more friendship and soften the relationship there.
14: Fox's Alex Hogan. The USS George Washington is currently in the Arabian Sea supporting operations in the ongoing conflict with Iran.
16: We are on the USS George Washington in the Arabian Sea, the area of operation for CENTCOM right now in the war against Iran. And there has been quite a bit of activity. Last night, we saw nighttime operations of jets taking off from the flight deck. It's more than 3 football fields long. And this vessel carries more than 5,000 U.S. Navy sailors. What it was like getting here to this aircraft carrier in the middle of the ocean, again, that is preparing for the possibility of escalation against Iran. Earlier today, we visited one of the guided missile destroyers just off the starboard side of this vessel. There are a variety of different smaller ships around the USS George Washington to basically protect it. And we saw those operations today. They have Tomahawk missiles on board, air defense systems.
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6: Three of the 12 jurors are speaking out about the events that led to the mistrial in Massachusetts, revealing the panel was deadlocked 11-1. Three female jurors went on in those interviews on TV to describe that their arguments got so loud that the six alternates could actually hear them outside the room. They went on to say that the sole holdout refused to listen to the rest of the jurors, including nurses on the panel.
4: So we're about to hear from the three females who have done some interviews. You have any thoughts on stuff you've heard so far about the conversations as a former juror?
5: Just the idea that they should pay special regard to nurses, I find interesting. I wouldn't say it's ridiculous, but it's not a compelling argument. Anyway,
4: let's hear from some of these jurors.
7: He was very arrogant. He really did not take anything that anybody said. The nurses, he tried to ask a question about the medications, and we went back to the report from South Shore Hospital. We had the toxicology report. We could see exactly the amounts. The nurses in the room spoke to that and talked to
8: that. There were nurses on the jury.
7: Yes. And they spoke to that specific thing. That was a question that he had. And he just completely disregarded the information that they gave him.
4: So I think we're going to have to go through these before we get into our conversation.
5: Sure.
4: Roll on.
9: I mean, he had reasonable doubt. He admitted he had reasonable doubt after we watched that video of the interview. I think that's when it was. He admitted he had reasonable doubt. And I started filling out the forms. I was so excited. I actually, there were three forms I had to fill out. And I started filling them out. I wrote my signature on each one. And then he said, but I'm still not going to say that she's not guilty by reason of insanity.
4: So, okay, I'm going to have to. I'm having trouble keeping my head wrapped around this in the same way that I can't deal with time changes very well. I can't ever figure out what spring forward fall back means. I'm having trouble with this one. So in most states, I kill somebody and I don't want the chair. I got to convince the jury I'm crazy.
5: That's correct.
4: But in Massachusetts, it's what?
5: Not only is it the prosecution's duty to prove that the defendant was criminally responsible at the time of offense, they must prove it beyond a reasonable doubt. So the same standard that applies for a conviction, where the government takes away your freedom or your money or whatever, applies to whether you are criminally responsible or not.
4: But so, like,
5: that's a high bar.
4: But there, if I say I'm crazy, they got to prove I'm not crazy.
5: Correct. The prosecution does. Yeah.
4: Everywhere else, the defense has to prove they're trying to get me keep me from getting the chair. They have to prove I'm crazy. And the jury either buys it or not.
5: My understanding is Massachusetts is an extremely rare case of that.
4: But in Massachusetts, if I say I'm crazy, you have to assume he's crazy unless somebody can prove beyond a reasonable doubt he's not.
5: Right.
4: Wow, that's a really different way to approach it. Wow, one more juror.
10: Not sure if rogue is the right word, Sue, but every one of us in the hours of a frustration would get up and walk the room because you just couldn't sit anymore. And we'd all go over to the cart with the exhibits. He, I think, got up to the cart once very briefly and went back to his seat. He would not... he would not interact with us and try to understand. We read to him on numerous occasions the definition of reasonable doubt from Judge Sullivan's instruction. He actually said one day in the end, well, why don't we have the judge come in and read it again? And we were like, no, we have it in front of us. We don't need that. And we would highlight it and, you know, so-and-so, this is the definition of reasonable doubt. But he had the hardest time getting off the fact that Lindsay viciously killed her children.
4: Yeah, well, you know, I can understand why it's a difficult thing to get past. The fact that she strangled three little kids and you had to look at their pictures over and over again and all that sort of stuff. And that leaves a mark. But for the whole, I didn't follow the trial every single day.
5: Mm-hmm.
4: It's hard for me to imagine how you could prove to me, beyond a reasonable doubt, that she's not crazy.
5: Well, right. There are 14, maybe 15 states where the burden is on the state. Once the defense introduces credible evidence of a mental defect, the prosecution must prove the defendant's sanity beyond a reasonable doubt. That is an odd thing to demand. 30, the other states, except for four, say the defendant bears the burden of proving they are insane. Usually by a preponderance of evidence or clear and convincing evidence. So it's interesting that the few states, including Massachusetts, that put the burden on the prosecution, not only put the burden on the prosecution, but they have a much higher standard. There are four states, Idaho, Kansas, Montana, and Utah, that do not permit a traditional insanity defense at all. I don't know how that works exactly if you're completely Fruit Loops, but... yeah, it is the absolutely under-discussed aspect of this trial.
4: Well, so there were five charges that they had available to them. Those 11 wanted which one?
5: Acquittal.
4: Which would have been she walks out of the courtroom?
5: No. Years and years and years of care in a mental health facility.
4: Okay.
5: With annual appraisals of whether she was a danger to herself and others.
4: Okay.
5: Keeping in mind, this woman is now apparently, allegedly, completely sane and is completely aware she choked her three children to death.
4: Yeah.
5: So at the point she's no longer a suicide risk, call me at home. I'm not going to wait for your call.
4: Yeah, that's a lot of people have commented on that. She's no longer a danger to society.
5: As long as she doesn't give birth to another child.
4: Yeah, we got one text who said, "How is she not like, you got to keep me locked up? I mean, look what I'm capable of. Just I can snap and do this sort of thing. There's something wrong with me."
5: Yeah. Horrible.
4: So, yeah, it's what a weird thing all the way around. So what do you think of the holdout? You think he was just letting his disgust with what she did override his following the law?
5: I'm conflicted here because I agree with his conclusion. On the other hand, it seems to me a pretty clear case of what they'll sometimes call jury nullification, where the juror says, yeah, I understand that's the law, but the law sucks. I'm not going to be party to it. And that shouldn't happen. It's not a good thing to happen in general. That's not your job as a juror, but I understand.
4: Boy, and this is an extreme case.
5: Oh, yeah.
4: There ain't no way, I don't care what you say, I can't vote to acquit this woman.
5: Right.
4: I've seen the pictures. I know what she did.
5: Yeah. Like I said, I can understand it.
4: Ooh, that's a rough one.
5: So, do you have more on that topic? Or I thought this was about as well put an expression of the sentiment I have come across. I do not know this gal's name, but here she is, 68, Michael.
2: Okay, with this Lindsay Clancy trial, I feel like maybe I missed the mark because I've been seeing all of y'all's videos and I'm just a woman. So maybe I just didn't understand fully. So help me out here, okay? Because what I have gathered from all of your information that you've put out there is that women are fully incapable of self-governing our emotions and our hormones. So if we murder someone or multiple people, it is absolutely not our fault. It is because of our emotions and our hormones that made us do it because we cannot control it. Unless we went to the doctor and we got put on medication for these hormones and emotions. But then it's the medication's fault. It's not our fault. It's not our hormones and emotions' faults anymore because we're on medicine for it. And so then it's the medicine's fault if we murder someone. Unless it's the wrong medicine, too much medicine, not enough medicine, then it's the doctor's fault. It's definitely not our fault as women. It is the doctor's fault or the medication's fault or our hormones and emotions. But you know what else we are? We are women. We are to be respected. We are to be seen as equal to men. We can do every job that a man can do. We can be the next president. We can be police officers. We can be in high stressful jobs with weapons. Unless our hormones go crazy, because then our emotions and our hormones could cause us to pop off and act some type of way. But it's not our fault. It's not our fault. It is our hormones and our emotions. Unless we're on medicine, then it's the medication. Unless it's the wrong medicine, too much medicine, not enough medicine, then it's the doctors.
4: That's pretty good.
5: That's pretty damn good. The response would be, well, postpartum psychosis is a very limited and specific diagnosis of a very specific malady. It's not just emotions and hormones, et cetera, et cetera. On the other hand, the takeaway culturally is pretty much what she said.
4: Well, and then there's been this blurring the lines of postpartum psychosis versus postpartum depression, which is where I think a lot of the support comes in for the various women across the country holding their babies up on TikTok saying me too or whatever.
5: Right.
4: Which is just disgusting.
5: Same, Lindsay. Yes.
4: But her lawyer yesterday, I saw him on one of the TV shows saying maybe now we can move out of the dark ages with the way we handle postpartum depression. So he blurred the lines between postpartum depression and psychosis and claims we're living in the dark ages for the way we handle treat women over this.
5: Smart lawyer. I'll bet he played that in the courtroom, too. I don't know. I haven't read the transcript.
4: Or he's preparing for the next go round for her.
5: Yeah, it's certainly possible. This one is so thorny and disturbing. If someone said to me, look, all of this is really interesting, but if I design a society, it's going to say, if you murder your children, you're going away for good. I would say to that person, yeah. Yeah, I see your point.
4: And I think 90% of people would agree with that.
5: Hard to say.
4: It is hard to say. You can get hammered drunk. You killed somebody. You're guilty. You don't get to say, I was drunk. I was out of my mind. I don't even remember it. I don't even know what happened.
5: How about you completely lose your temper and see red? You're in a state you may never be in again as long as you live, but you have murderous rage for 2 minutes and the person ends up dead. You're guilty. If you're that and drunk, you're guilty.
4: Yeah. Man, that woman, that little thing she laid out, she was good. She needs to have her own talk show or something.
5: No, she'd compete with us. She sucks. Boo.
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16: Because early detection equals better outcomes.
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22: Here's somebody you should shut the hell up. One more AI note. Advancements in AI may soon allow humans to talk with animals, but some groups claim the research could be violating the animals' right to privacy.
4: What?
22: Yeah, I know. I know.
4: What?
22: How great is
4: that? So I'm trying to wrap my head around this. I don't believe there's any chance we're ever going to be able to talk with animals and then with us.
22: Oh, you're a fool. My dog and I talk about you all the time. All right, here's the story.
4: But machine so we could listen to them talk to each other? Would that be violating their privacy?
22: Well, machine learning models are paving the way to catalog and even mimic the sounds animals make to communicate with each other, with researchers touting the technology as a way to better understand the world of animals. But I love this. This is an article in Springer Nature, whatever the hell that is. Quote, but one risk that is currently not taken into account in research ethics is the concern that we might be violating the privacy of animals by collecting data on their vocalizations and movements.
4: I want to meet this person who wrote that.
22: Good Lord.
4: Wow, you're
22: an interest in privacy is an interest in controlling how you appear to others. And the complex social lives of many non-human animals offer strong support for thinking animals have this interest. So you got to get a warrant to wiretap an ape. Come on. Is this a one party dog state or a two party state? Good Lord.
4: So if you eavesdrop on a couple of cats meowing at each other, you've violated their privacy.
22: Yeah, exactly.
4: I'd like a saucer of milk. I'm tired of coughing up hairballs. I gotta poop again. Where's that weird box?
22: Let's see. Now, one thing that they're describing is actually ethically a little bit interesting. That is when we can perfectly mimic the calls of animals. What are the ethics with doing that in the wild? Because you've got a sophisticated animal like crows. They have an unbelievably sophisticated net of communication that they do. Fascinating beast, the crow. Anyway, what are the ethics of broadcasting a cry that they've identified that's essentially, hey, come help, come help? as all the crows would use it to summon others to help defend the nest. What can we do that? Is that ethical?
4: Basically what deer whistles have been or any?
22: And then we shoot them dead. That's right.
4: That's a duck call, right? Isn't that just what a duck call is?
22: Essentially, yeah. Yeah, that's a good point. All right. I will never spend another second worrying about that. Here's some surprising news. The major Bigfoot sighting in Maine has been declared a guy in a convincing costume. Apparently, Maine has been all a Twitter lately that some guy was ooching about.
4: Bigfoot lives on the West Coast.
22: There were an unusually high number of calls. Well, he travels.
4: You know, the guy walking like this, the woods.
22: No, Bigfoot's a millennial. He doesn't want stuff. He wants experiences. So he's traveled to Maine. The police department noted an unusually high number of calls, but they've launched an investigation to determine that Bigfoot is not real. It is a man in a, quote, very convincing costume.
4: I haven't seen that.
0: Yeah, beautiful hair.
4: Have you seen the video or picture of this guy?
22: They got a bunch of pictures in this article.
4: Does it look like a Bigfoot or does it look like a guy in a costume?
22: It's fuzzy. So intentionally, so you can't tell.
4: In the modern world, there's no excuse for a fuzzy picture.
22: An Australian woman has given birth to twins conceived by separate fathers.
4: Oh, boy.
22: Katie, that was exactly the sort of look. Wait, what?
3: Yeah, the math isn't mathing. How?
22: In what is believed to be the country's first such case, the mother from Queensland was carrying a couple's IVF embryo when she became pregnant in the natural fashion last year.
4: Sorry for calling you a slut.
22: Well, for all we know, she is entirely monogamous and and reliable as a partner.
4: I jumped to conclusions.
22: And yet, a surrogate mother. So she gave birth to a boy, which was hers, and a girl, which was a different couple's, as she was the surrogate.
4: Wow.
22: In November of last year, apparently.
4: Are they considered brother and sister?
22: That's a great question. There was no dispute over parenthood, and the couples have been raising their children separately since their birth. But the case became public because
4: so the babies just split ways. It's been real. It's been fun, but it ain't been real fun. See you later.
3: Good hang, bud. See ya.
22: Exactly. Yeah, yeah. Hey, you're a good roommate. I appreciate the courtesy, but I'm off. Yeah, exactly. So this is in court now because the state has surrogacy laws that ban the separation of birth siblings. You can't become a breeding sow and just knock out as many kids, twins or triplets or whatever, and sell each one to a different couple or whatever. They have laws against that. So one judge has ruled that the babies were not birth siblings under the laws in the unique case. They were gestational twins. So who knows?
3: Sounds like that got complicated quickly.
4: Yeah.
22: Yeah.
4: You're already pregnant. Don't be going having sex with some other dude. Of course, she probably didn't think I could get pregnant again.
22: Right. Why was she ovulating?
4: If you have sex with your pregnant...
22: Hey, you! Why are you ovulating?
4: You know, like, if you have sex with your pregnant wife, you don't think, oh, God, this is going to lead to twins. You don't think that.
22: Or maybe two babies 3 months apart, or 6 months, or maybe a baby every month and a half. Your wife would kill you for that, and you would deserve it.
6: Jack Armstrong and Joe Getty.
4: We are Armstrong and Getty, and this is the best weekend talk show in America.
22: Grab our podcast. It's called Armstrong and Getty On Demand.
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4: Armstrong and Getty. You've tuned in the best weekend talk show in America.
22: Gee, I find myself wondering whether AI will kill all human beings. I sure hope not. But boy, we talked about it and quoted some experts this week. Plus, Marco Rubio hates communism and the Lindsey Clancy trial. Whoa, controversy.
4: Yeah, if you like this stuff, you should check out our podcast. We do 20 hours of live radio every week. Look for Armstrong and Getty on demand wherever you get podcasts. This is the best weekend talk show in America. Why does food come in bowls? Capitalism. They are intended to add sophistication to the menu, but bowls don't fill you up and show one thing above all, the triumph of capitalism. It is the idea that they're trying to keep you hungry or something like that. I don't know. I can't get bogged down in all these because there's so many of them.
22: Bowls as opposed to plates, yeah. Saucers, and even the humble platter? What?
4: Why do most people prefer monogamy? That's capitalism from this PhD. Monogamy culture is consumed with ideas about possession and hoarding. Yes. It's romantic capitalism.
22: Yes.
4: Clearly. Why you care whether or not your kid is genetically your kid is capitalism. The rise of capitalism changed the way we had sex as soon as we started passing money and titles down the male line. Making sure the kid was actually yours became very important. I think people probably, men, have always cared that the kid was actually theirs, but.
22: Yeah, there are a few societies that have existed on Earth that aren't formed up that way, and they always cite them as if proof that's the right way to go. And it was just the perversity of capitalism that made you care whether somebody was sweating on your wife while you're at work or not.
4: Yeah, it's capitalism. Yeah.
22: That's a good point.
4: Yeah. It's not if you've ever had that feeling of jealousy or whatever, that was capitalism. It wasn't just some natural emotion that we all have.
22: I need to cast off my chains. Honey, get after it. Have fun.
4: Yes, yes, Michael.
1: Honey, this is why we need an open marriage. Capitalism.
4: Why don't you read as much as you want to? Capitalism. We really have to acknowledge that not enough time to read is part of the theft built into capitalism. Another PhD.
22: Wow.
4: I know. Why do we use solar time instead of lunar time? Masculine capitalism. Lunar phases, women on the internet are saying lately, offer a way to structure time that's in opposition to the 24-hour solar clock, which undergirds our capitalist masculine society and asks us to be the same person every day. God, that is classic what you're always saying, that you have to be an intellectual to buy this stuff. I mean, yeah. You would have to be a PhD to start talking about lunar phases and masculine capitalism and the 24-hour solar clock. Forcing you to blah, blah, blah.
22: Wow. I'm telling you, I thought I was mentally prepared for this. I am wowed.
4: Why does frozen food exist? Capitalism.
22: Yes,
4: they hate clearly. Disabled people so much they're out here defending frozen food. It's a meal format that gained mainstream popularity as white women entered the workforce, while at the same time it became harder to support a family on one's salary. So not having a cook meant more time for doing capitalism. That's why frozen food exists. White women in the workforce.
22: I think what they're trying to do is befuddle us into submission with some of these theories. I mean, wait. You got to slow down. The women, you threw in white there. Why white? I mean, just sit down and obey. All right.
4: Yeah. When I first came across this, I was doing like the deeper dive on each one of them, but there were so many of them. I finally just gave up because it's all jargon nonsense that we've. You know, that James Lindsay sure. talks about. It's just paragraphs that you read and you can't figure out what it said anyway. We've talked a lot about this one, the whole being on time is capitalism or white supremacy. Why do you have hobbies? Capitalism. I really like this one. This is from The Atlantic. The way American culture glorifies and promotes hobbies also serves to reinforce the notion that idleness is wrong. What Gelber in his book calls the folk wisdom of capitalism. He believes that hobbies reinforce the values of achievement, productivity, progress, which fits into the capitalist mindset. So hobbies are a way to perpetuate capitalism. And not just, I also like to play the guitar when I get home at night.
22: It brings me satisfaction. Yeah. I'm happier while I'm doing it. No, you're not. You're a slave to capitalism. I'm getting the sense that it's like every pet peeve or dissatisfaction in life can be attributed to capitalism. Get to t-shirts that don't fit right and are too tight. Surely I can blame that on capitalism.
4: Falling birth weights are capitalism for the obvious reason. They're claiming that people are making a conscious decision not to have kids, which I don't believe.
22: No, you're not.
4: I like this. Why is weed illegal? Capitalism. Why is weed legal? Capitalism. There's a good piece on both sides.
22: Oh, boy.
4: One of it is, it was illegal back in the day because we have to work all day and profit the big companies, and being high gets in the way of that. So that's why weed was illegal. Then when we became legal, it was more of a cannabis salesman in suits for a product that the ruling class increasingly agrees is a valuable profit opportunity and keeps us passive or something.
22: Oh, boy.
4: Why do you have to charge your phone? Capitalism. Being at the airport and wanting to listen to YouTube videos, but also needing to charge my phone and not being able to do both without easy-to-lose AirPods makes me want to destroy Apple and capitalism more than I already do, said this writer.
22: I'm sorry, WTF. That one completely lost me.
4: The fact that you have to charge your phone occasionally, you have to make a lunch for work.
22: But you can't, to charge it with the YouTube, the AirPods and my AirPods are white, the same color as white supremacy.
4: Think it's a coincidence?
22: Makes you stop and think. Yeah, no.
4: Why do incels exist? Capitalism. This woman writing for The Guardian, a broken idea of sex is flourishing. Blame capitalism. Why can't you fall asleep at night? An entire book, 24/7, Late Capitalism and the Ends of Sleep. Why do people paint their homes beige?
22: Yes.
4: Capitalism.
22: Yes.
4: The beige conspiracy. American interior design is a symbol of the quiet despair of capitalism in suburbia.
22: Well, they got that one right.
4: Oh, my God. That's funny.
22: You got a
4: funny.
22: Good point there. So much beige.
4: Oh, that's funny.
22: And so many different shades. Why? Capitalism. Eggshell. Cottage white. Cream. All capitalism.
4: The beige conspiracy. The quiet despair of capitalism in suburbia. Why did Taylor
22: those who would parody these people have lain down their pens?
4: I know. I'll stop here soon, but why did
22: no, don't.
4: Why did Taylor Swift marry Travis Kelce?
22: I know.
4: Why do people rake their leaves? Capitalism. A bright and shining example of the suicidal absurdity of techno-capitalist society occurs every year at this time across the country.
22: That's right. That's what you I say rake. Every time my dad used to make me rake them.
4: You rake.
22: This is the suicidal narcos and what?
4: The suicidal absurdity of techno-capitalist society. That's yeah. Why I rake my leaves. I knew it was something like that.
22: Right. Finally, we can cast off our chains together.
4: Why do trans people exist? Two reasons, capitalism and capitalism. Why capitalism loves transgenderism and why capitalism hates transgenderism. So got both sides of that one. Why do you like astrology? That's a good one. Here's another great one. Why do people enjoy vacations? Capitalism, writes this thinker.
22: I knew it.
4: Are vacations worth it? Do you really recharge and be more productive the rest of the year? Do you make life-changing experiences? Or is it just yes. A well-advertised industry that's great at taking your money and exquisite carrot capitalism has invented?
22: Oh, I'm sorry. No, I meant no. No, I don't take any pleasure from it, playing beautiful golf courses with friends and my wife and eating yummy food and looking at beautiful... I hate it! Hate it! I'm being exploited. I just knew it.
4: So does it make you feel better than that justifies you're not wanting to go to work or the fact that your job sucks and you just assume everybody's job sucks because, you know, capitalism?
22: The commonality between all these bizarro takes on, you know, the ills of capitalism and all that it causes is it comes out of the Communist Manifesto that the lazy, jobless, wished somebody else would pay for his stuff Marx wrote. The communists everywhere support every revolutionary movement against the existing social and political order of things. And that's what this is. Every conceivable gripe, they say, yeah, that's caused by capitalism. So like every pet peeve a human being has, the communists, these neo-Marxists who are disciples of Fanon and his merry band of French commies. Anyway, every gripe you could possibly have is tied back to capitalism, so you will be enlisted in

0: socialism in the dumbest generation. Young people embrace an ideology that goes against everything they actually believe. And he's talking about a big Harvard Harris poll that just came out. You know, and he goes into Marxist theory, but 77% of registered voters under 25 believe their paycheck should be based on the merit and value of their work. And that's the smallest cohort, the young folks. 77% say, no, if I do better work and more work, I ought to earn more money. Dude, you're already not a socialist. 68% of these young voters say they want to own their own home. But you remember Zoran Mamdani's director in New York City, blah, blah, blah, has declared that private property and especially home ownership is a weapon of white supremacy and that housing should be regarded as a collective good. And then there are a bunch of other 70% of them want to own their own business, private enterprise. 63% see America as the land of opportunity, and yet they're voting for socialists.
1: The only reason you care about the fact that your kid is actually your kid is capitalism.
0: True.
1: Otherwise, you'd be perfectly fine raising some other guy that got with your wife.
2: Jack Armstrong and Joe Getty.
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5: Germany. Big election results over the weekend. The AfD, which is the alternative for Germany, Deutschland, they call it there. Nobody knows why. But it is the farthest right party that's had significant electoral success in a very long time. And in fact, in one of the states of Germany, one of the former East German states, they won about 44% of the vote in Sunday's big election. And that's it's sending an earthquake through German politics. All right. Two things you need to understand. Number one, there's been like a wink and nod agreement that the main, quote unquote, mainstream parties will never form a coalition with these right wingers. They remind us too much of the Nazis. So, cause they don't like outsiders. They're trying to stop immigration. So they must be Nazis. And the second thing you have to understand, it's a parliamentary system. So you've got to get a majority. You've got to join with another party to reach 50% plus one. And then you, quote unquote, form a government. So even in this one state, the AfD doesn't have a majority, but they are now far too big to ignore. And it's causing, like I said, an earthquake in German politics and European politics, because Germany's the number one economy in Europe.
6: Yeah, I saw the guest essay in the New York Times before the election when it was clear from the polling that this party was going to do so well. Something alarming is about to happen in Germany. They're really worried about this. And my take after I read just a little bit about it is, yeah, I understand their argument. So it was all about the country changing right before their eyes with practically open borders there for a while under Merkel. And yeah, people don't like that. I've been saying this forever and I don't understand why it isn't obvious to everyone. People like their current, the town they grew up in, the country they grew up in. They like their own language. They like their own food. They like their own music. All this talk about diversity is nice, but people like what they had. Nobody says, you know, I really wish the town I grew up in spoke a different language. We ate different food and listened to different music. Nobody says that. And then when that happens, people get really upset. That's funny. It just reminded me, I saw another great thread yesterday on the whole diversity thing. Little speech of Biden talking about diversity, then how the neighborhood he lives in is 99% white. A little speech about Kamala Harris talking about diversity, and then the house she lives in, the neighborhood, is 99% white. So I don't know how that works.
5: Yeah. Yeah, I would answer you with what you just said with, yeah, if it were merely that, that would be reason enough because you get to decide immigration policies for your own country. But if the population that is coming in is specifically militantly anti-Western civilization in large numbers, anti your culture, and a militantly expansionist political system masquerading as a religion, yeah, that's extra, extra bad. And that's what Europe's dealing with. For what it's worth, all those people, including the Europeans, they desperately need young workers to prop up the welfare state. That and their idiotic, you know, up with diversity at all costs attitude, that's what's going on.
6: I thought this part from the New York Times piece was interesting. What makes the AfD's rise especially shocking that it's much more extreme than other European far-right parties that are either already in power, like Giorgio Meloni's Brothers of Italy, or could be soon, like Marine Le Pen's National Rally. Well, it's just talking about how this has happened in several other countries. These movements driven a lot by the number of Muslim immigrants you're letting into your country. Yep. And people ain't digging it.
5: Yeah. My problem with the AfD is that they are like really cozy with Putin. They are leaning east toward Russia as the great defender of something or other, and they're anti-helping Ukraine against the Russian onslaught, and I absolutely hate that. But that's what I was referring to last segment. If you essentially declare, all right, the only party that is going to give voice to the anguish of the people over this rampant immigration of a hostile culture, the only people who get to give voice to that is those lunatics on the right. Yes, the same ones who are pro-Putin. Everyone else will pretend it's not a problem. Well, then you're going to see what you get with the AFD. That's going to happen. If you in the mainstream, Friedrich Merz, you punk-ass, worthless German, I can't finish my insult. But if you had given voice to the people's unhappiness and fear, legitimate fear, you wouldn't have this problem.
6: Right.
5: You punk.
6: Now, this is the New York Times version of this, but whereas those parties in the other countries I mentioned have sought in some ways to moderate themselves, the AFD in Germany has become more radical over time, deepening its ties to neo-Nazis and promising to repatriate migrants, in other words, send people back. As it has done so, it has grown only more popular. Well, you got more extreme with your let everybody in, so the other side's going to get more extreme with the no, you ain't.
5: It's like the opposite of Bill Clinton and his famous triangulation, where he'd be like, you know, a lot of people agree with the Republicans on this. I'm going to go that way. I'm going to clean up welfare and say, you know, we got to have limitations for the time. There's a work requirement and that sort of thing. In Europe, they did the opposite about rampant immigration. They pretended it wasn't a problem. And now they're eating the yummy, yummy, bitter fruit.
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2: A new battleground in the Middle East opens. I'm Carmen Roberts, Fox News. Saudi Arabia shutters a major oil pipeline struck by drones it says were launched from Iraq as the Iranian-backed Houthis in Yemen continue attacking the Saudi kingdom. Fox's Trey Yingst reports from aboard the USS George Washington.
3: Tension remains high across the Middle East with the U.S. naval blockade in effect. CENTCOM says they've now redirected 100 commercial vessels. They have blocked Iranian ports, but the Iranians are still trying to hit warships in this area. And that's part of the reason that the U.S. Navy remains on alert here aboard the USS George Washington.
2: Reuters reports the Saudi civil defense says the Houthis fired a projectile today into Arabia, injuring two people and damaging a mosque and other buildings. The Saudi kingdom telling the U.S. now is the time for military action. President Trump is in Ireland today, and when asked about the war with Iran, he said it will work out fine and likely end after the midterms.
4: They're trying to hold out as long as they can to complicate the election.
2: He's now attending the Irish Open, which is being played at his golf course. In the other major war, Russian President Putin issues a warning to European nations.
5: Putin was at an economic summit in India when he told reporters that if European governments send troops into Ukraine, it will mean a war with Russia. Putin also denied his country posed any threat to Europe, saying there is no such threat and never has been. Earlier this month, French President Macron said 26 of Ukraine's allies have pledged to deploy troops as a reassurance force once fighting ends with Russia. He also said the reassurance force does not have the will or the objective of waging war against Russia, but will work to prevent new major aggression. Jill Nato, Fox News.
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5: Good afternoon and welcome to the Jason Ranch Show. We are here on Seattle Red 770 AM, recording in New York today as I'm on the road for CNN. I'll be back in the studio tomorrow. We got a lot to get to this hour, including taxpayer dollars apparently spent on a strip club for a trip from the Civil Rights Office in Seattle. You cannot make this up. We're going to get into that and so much more. But first, King 5 has yet another smear piece against ICE. That's what's trending, brought to you by Legacy Group Capital's Opportunity Loan.
6: What's trending? Media bias.
5: Another day, another King 5 hit piece by Sharon Yu, a propagandist reporter, quote unquote, on ICE. We get these pretty much every single week by design. Sharon Yu makes no attempt at fairness in her stories. The intent of every single one of these stories that she covers is to treat any ICE arrest as wrong. And in order to do that, she tells the emotional story. And there's no doubt emotions attached to stories like this whenever anyone gets arrested and potentially deported. But she doesn't even in her piece acknowledge that the folks who were arrested are in this country illegally. She offers no sentence at all in the written piece to explain, oh yeah, they were targeted because they're in this country illegally. In fact, she doesn't even identify them, which is intentional. She doesn't identify them because it's difficult for those of us who actually have some questions about the arrest to go ahead and fact check any of what it is she's putting out there. The only voices she includes in her story are the ones that she views as the victims. And the people who view themselves as victims view themselves as victims. They're not making that stuff up. But in this case, yet again, she did not even mention reaching out to ICE. I noticed that the website had been updated to say, oh no, we reached out to ICE. I don't know if they reached out to ICE before they actually did the story. I think they might have afterward, but I'm not entirely sure yet. And I've reached out to ICE to get some of those details. It's not easy to get the details that are missing from this piece because she doesn't give any of the information. But let's listen to yet another hit piece against ICE by Sharon Yu.
7: The Five families say they didn't expect their trip to the Snoqualmie National Forest to end in this way. Now, having cut their trip short, they're figuring out how to move forward without the main breadwinners providing support.
5: Okay, so even there, just listening to how she sets this up, you know that this is going to be a sympathetic story, that there's no reason for her to even question why the individuals were detained by law enforcement, right? That this is really a story about the family struggles now because of the arrests.
8: Hello, hello.
5: Hi.
8: We're here at camp.
7: Among the picturesque trees of the Mount Baker Snoqualmie National Forest.
8: Okay, what's your name?
7: Azucena and Carmen's families were soaking in the last few drops of summer.
9: We're all going to go as a family, enjoy the last camping of the year.
7: Their annual big family trip was filled with hikes, cookouts, and unforgettable memories until they say two park rangers approached them about what they called a garbage issue.
9: This is a warning about the trash. We need everyone's IDs. Like all the adults' IDs.
7: Azucena says the rangers took pictures of the IDs of few of the adults.
10: I was like, why did you need to take a picture?
5: So I'll let her finish here. But again, I want to point out this idea of why would you be interested in our IDs? If you're in this country illegally, this does not pop up in your head. It doesn't pop in your head at all that maybe because of the status of the individuals who are getting their IDs taken, that's playing a role.
10: And then he's like, well, if I come back again, I'll just write a ticket and then send it to your house.
7: Then Friday night, just before midnight.
9: We just heard the agents outside, like, shaking our tents, like, forcefully shaking him. They were saying, come out, we're police. He was like, okay, I need you to stay calm and I'm gonna tell you this, but we're actually immigration agents.
7: Federal agents returned with the park rangers and arrested five men. Carmen's dad, Azucena's husband, and three other uncles.
9: But how are we gonna keep going without the head of the household?
5: Now, I am sympathetic to her concern here, right? I don't know her status. It seemed, according to the initial report, that the men were arrested, not the women, because they were there to take control of the kids, which is precisely what it is you would expect to happen. But I don't know their status either. But at no point do they even admit in this story that the individuals are here illegally. We don't know for how long. We don't know whether or not they have a criminal record. Usually, you get right off the bat, and we'll hear a little bit more and see if she ever adds it. But usually you hear right off the bat that these are people who don't have a quote-unquote criminal history beyond being here illegally. But they're not even pointing that out.
4: Hi, guys!
7: Labor Day memory making now having turned into a trauma they'll never forget.
5: Oh, a trauma.
9: Bye. We know many families are going through this, and I pray that their families come back together.
5: I pray that someone also has you fix that health issue in your household, the safety issue, because you're not replacing the battery on your smoke detector, which you would think maybe someone at King 5 might say, hey, you know, we can continue this interview in a second. Can you just take care of that beeping in the background?
9: Safe and soon, as we do as well.
7: Right now, the five families are fundraising so they can pay for a lawyer. They're worried the men will be transferred away from Tacoma out of state where they're currently being held, making it difficult to secure legal representation.
5: It wouldn't make it difficult to secure legal representation for an illegal immigrant, regardless of where it is they are in this country. Just FYI.
7: They're not here.
11: And they said that they thought they were forest rangers who initially approached them. Were you able to talk to people from that agency?
7: Yeah, no, I did reach out. Yeah, reached out to the Forest Service park rangers, and they say we haven't heard back from them because it is Labor Day weekend, but I'm hoping to get more answers as we proceed throughout the week, Joyce.
5: So you noticed a couple things there. One, we don't get told the criminal histories of the individuals who were targeted. We don't get any of the information about who was targeted beyond their role in the family, right? They don't tell us how long they've been here, where they're from, if they have a criminal history. None of that makes it into the story, including just the simple statement that they don't have a criminal history. And that, to me, it's not just lazy reporting. And you can argue a lot of what we get from Sharon Yu is just lazy reporting. It's always difficult to figure out if she's just really bad at her job or if she's doing this all intentionally. And the reality is, it's probably a mixture of both. But she doesn't indicate any of the background, possibly because she didn't ask the question, because to her, that doesn't matter. To King 5, it doesn't matter. They are doing this intentionally. Again, they treat any immigration enforcement, any arrest, any deportation as wrong. And that's the story. That's the outrage. And they frame it here in a way, again, that's completely from the perspective of the family so that they can make this emotional, so that they can turn this into something that is used to smear ice. Now, I'll throw this out there because, again, I've been consistent on this my entire career, that I don't have an appetite for just randomly getting people who are, you know, not committing any crimes beyond being here illegally, unless they just got here illegally and somehow were able to slip in. But if they're here 10, 15, 20 years and they are contributing to society, they are, you know, contributing to their community, if they're working hard and they're literally here just because they wanted to make a better life, I don't have an appetite for just rounding them up. And that has happened in some cases. Limited, but it has, and I'm against that. But if it turns out these people have committed crimes, which is, or have been ordered to be deported, which is what happens, generally speaking, when you get targeted like this, I might have some sympathy to a degree of someone who was ordered deported but didn't commit a crime. Okay, fine, I guess. It depends on the circumstances. I'm a human being. I don't want to see people, you know, crying as they're removed from a country that they might actually like or love. But if they're a criminal, doesn't that change the framing here? And I'm completely making this up for a point. If it turns out that the five people who were just arrested are murderers or rapists or drug dealers, they've committed some sort of an egregious crime. Do you think that matters? Because I do. Sharon Yu doesn't. King 5 doesn't. And again, maybe they have no criminal history whatsoever. They're not identified in this story, which means ICE can't do a check on any of them if I were to reach out with just a link. And by the way, I've reached out to ICE, but I couldn't tell them the name. I couldn't give them any of that information. I can't even give you an exact date when this happened. We just know that it happened over the weekend, and ICE is not going to be able to track that down from a communications department. That's not how it works. They're tracking, what, 2,000 a day across the country? The information is left out, I think, intentionally. And of course, King 5 will say, oh, no, you know, it has to do with privacy. Oh, okay, privacy. You're showing the faces of the kids and the family members on your story. But again, in that piece, the other thing you'll notice, they didn't say they reached out to ICE. They said they reached out to forestry, which, according to the woman who was there, said that they were basically, it was a subterfuge. It was a pretend that they were with forestry. So why would you not reach out to ICE? And again, King 5 has since updated their written story saying that they reached out to ICE. Don't know when they reached out to them. Don't know if that was done before or after the story was published. And after I said, hey, it's weird that you guys don't talk about how you reached out to ICE. Weird how that didn't make it to the story. Weird how that wasn't on your radar to mention. You specifically asked about forestry, but you didn't specifically ask about ICE agents being involved. It's just weird. So again, this is all intentional. This is what King 5 does. I'm not shocked that they do it, but I'm going to call it out each and every time because it's lazy and arguably it's dangerous. Arguably, it's dangerous to continue to put these kinds of smears out there against ICE because that's why they get targeted. That's why they get called fascists and the Gestapo. 1-800-465-8770 for your text. 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
6: What's trending? Wait, what?
5: So this is an update to a story that we briefly talked about before, but Publicola is saying that there was an investigation into complaints against Derek Wheeler Smith, who is was the Seattle Office of Civil Rights Director. And this investigation apparently found that he sexually harassed a male employee by accompanying him to a strip club during a city-sponsored trip to a site in Alabama, a civil rights site in Alabama, back in 2023. Now, we had previously talked about this. I think it was Publicola at the time that did the reporting that there were general conclusions of the investigation a few months ago, and that strip club outing was part of it. But they now have a link to the full investigation report, and it shows some more details of how this all apparently, allegedly unfolded. They write, the investigation was prompted by a memo from Protect 17, the union that represents many of the employees at the Seattle Office of Civil Rights. And it claimed that Wheeler Smith and his deputy, Fahima Mohammed, had engaged in discrimination, harassment, and intimidation against staff members. And citing the investigation, it says it included a review of OCR, Office of Civil Rights, employees' allegations that Wheeler Smith and or Mohammed engaged in unwelcome conduct or comments based on religion, sexual orientation, and gender identity. However, even assuming all the information provided during the investigation was true, those allegations did not rise to the level of conduct protected by the city's rule against discrimination and workplace harassment. They found that the harassment was against someone who they say was a longtime personal friend, quote, by taking the employee to a strip club on a work trip. Now, again, when they say sexual harassment, I know probably the thing most people immediately think of is making some sort of comment towards someone or even touching someone, maybe in not necessarily an illegal way, but an inappropriate way. But it also includes conduct that like what is said to have happened in this report. They say the employee told investigators he didn't feel he could say no to going to a strip club, given that Wheeler Smith was his boss. So it's a question of the power dynamics. And obviously, it is very inappropriate to go to a strip club with a subordinate. It's obviously inappropriate to even think about going to a strip club on a city-sponsored trip. Because essentially what you're saying is that this was a city-sponsored trip to a strip club, even if you can't make a direct link to dollar bills that were stuffed down, you know, the G-strings, I guess, of strippers and whatnot. They said in this investigation they also found a bunch of misogynistic texts, but it did not constitute sexual harassment because they were not unwanted, and that a change in the employee's work assignment wasn't retaliation for comments that the employee made about trans women at a group training session. And there's some claims of not just misogyny, but anti-trans stuff because of the some of the comments that were made. Some of this is just, and I know that folks on the left don't like anyone admitting this, some of this is how people talk. And it really isn't all that bad outside of, you know, these private conversations, even if they are, I think, ultimately inappropriate. They sent a bunch of memes to each other. One of them was Kamala Harris with bruised knees, and it was captioned, "Congrats to Kamala on her new promotion. I don't know how you did it." And that is a reference to sleeping her way to the top, which some folks on the right and the left, mostly on the right, but some on the left, have made against her. And there's a lot of just stuff here that, again, because it's unwanted, I understand why this is not something that would lead to someone being terminated per se, at least just the text pieces. But this is ridiculous. And by the way, he's still the director. The mayor is reviewing what was said in this investigation report. We'll figure out within the next few weeks. They say early October at the latest what they'll do. I imagine right now they're working on just pushing him out, which means he's going to get a nice little payout for leaving. I just find the irony very, very, very rich here. This is the Seattle Office of Civil Rights, and they will go after, using a progressive lens, they will go after businesses for not being woke enough, essentially. And yet, behind the scenes, they're the ones who are not particularly woke. Now, I'm not going to pretend to know much about Wheeler Smith. I have no idea who this guy is. The Seattle Office of Civil Rights is not on my general radar, because it's just like a joke of an organization, an agency within the city government doing precisely what it is you think they're going to do. I just find this particularly rich. Let's find out what else is trending.
6: What's trending in Seattle?
5: So there's some controversy and ridicule over a comment that the interim police chief Andre Sales made on Monday about the crime crisis. And it's funny because when I originally heard it, I didn't really think much of it because I heard it in context. But now it's getting some national attention. Even the Poly Market tweeted out something along the lines of, in Seattle, we're now saying trigger pullers instead of shooters to be politically correct. And I thought we would first, let's listen to the context and then I'll explain what's going on.
4: Working with business owners, increasing patrols, bike patrols, working with our community response group and our gun violence reduction unit as well. Looking at ways to where we can identify individuals that are known, we call them trigger pullers in our community, identifying them, making sure that we're putting cases on those individuals, working with King County Prosecutor's Office to bring these individuals to justice, because the families that lost loved ones throughout this year and years past deserve justice in this.
5: So, okay, let us be fair about this. He is not suggesting that he does not call shooters shooters. He's talking about a very specific bit of police slang that he uses. Now, to be clear, I've not heard many people use that term. I have not heard that used by SPD staff. And I had asked a few cops saying, hey, do you use this term? I was just kind of curious about it. And again, when I originally heard that, to me, this was not there are some conservatives who are pushing this. This is just not fair. There's no movement to call shooters trigger pullers, period. That is an unfair smear. But then this morning, I got a text message from a cop friend who says it's a common phrase in the police department in the context of, and he quotes, the Hoovers only have 3 to 4 trigger pullers. It's meant as a graduating term, as in a, gangster graduated from slinging dope to a trigger puller. It is just police slang, and criticism of the chief is a bit unfair. And I 100% agree. It's again, it's very clear in the context what he was saying. There is not any kind of movement, some woke movement, to change the term of a shooter. It is unfair to criticize him for that. You can go ahead and criticize the police chief, interim or otherwise, for policies or the language choice, right? I mean, again, I don't think the context here gave good faith people any reason to question anything, but word choice matters, you know, rhetoric matters. This, however, is so ludicrous to criticize him on. He did not say anything wrong. Anyone with just 2 cents and acting in good faith would come to the same conclusion. Should he have used a different term in that context? No, I'm totally okay with the context in which it was used. If they come out and all of a sudden they're just calling everyone a trigger puller, and they're going out of their way to not say shooter or not say gang member or not say criminal, and we've certainly seen that before, especially around gangs. They'll say, you know, group of youth, when it's clearly gang. Sometimes there's a reason not to say gang publicly because they're building a case and they don't want to jeopardize that. They don't want to tip their hand. Sometimes it's

0: indifferent comments. I've not heard anything negative about this guy from the cops that I talked to. And that's saying something, because the last guy was not liked. I know people trying to revise history a little bit, but especially early on, they're like, no, this guy does not have the temperament to be the police chief. He's kind of a jerk. He's arrogant. And by the way, he's never here. 1-800-465-8770 for your text. When we come back, there is this movement to claim a food desert in Tacoma that falls apart the second you look at a map. We'll get into that on the Jason Rant Show.
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0: Hey, look at the time. It is 4:30 on a weekday afternoon. That means it's time for the Big Local, brought to you by the Dana Show, hosted by Dana Lash. Weekday mornings right here on Seattle Red, 9 to noon. This is a part of the show where we completely ignore the stories coming out of Seattle, and instead we focus all of our attention on the communities you live in and care about the most. This is very rare that we do two King 5 stories in which I'm going to play for you their package, but I think, again, it's important to understand media bias and the way that it works. And again, you could maybe make arguments that these reporters are just not particularly good, they're just lazy, and there's probably, you know, reason to suspect that in this case, but it just feels like they're trying to turn this story into something political about food deserts. So before I play you the audio, food desert, for those of you who don't know, generally is a reference to an area that doesn't have easily accessible food options beyond, you know, the crappy stuff you might get at McDonald's. They're talking generally about grocery stores or sort of corner

0: shops where you can have access to fresh food that you would purchase then cook on your own. We're not talking about restaurants for the most part, although, you know, food desert makes it seem like there's no food options at all, and it's just you have to drive miles upon miles upon miles in order to get to the nearest Safeway or Trader Joe's. So that's what a food desert is. But listen to this news and how it's framed around a Fred Meyer, the second one to close down in Tacoma within the last, I think, like 16 months.
1: Come February, shoppers at this bustling Fred Meyer will have to turn elsewhere.
2: It's too bad for people that are on the west side.
1: Mike Adamczyk used to live next to the store at South 19th and Mildred. It's expected to close January 30th. The announcement this month has shoppers wondering why.
2: It leaves, I think, maybe some pricier options only in this area.
0: Okay, so the only options now in this general area is going to be the Whole Foods.
2: Like Whole Foods?
0: Okay, just keep that in mind. Remember that. I just put it in the back of your mind what he just said.
1: Back to grocers. For Tacoma's mayor, it's another massive grocery store hole he's looking to fill.
3: We've got
1: to
3: make sure that we don't have a vacancy. So that's just as important as making sure that there isn't a ghost of a former grocery store.
0: Now, listen to what he says specifically around why this happened, or maybe why this happened, or what played at least some role in why this happened.
1: Mayor Anders Ibsen is outside the 19th and Stevens Fred Meyer, the only location that will remain in the city after January. The Pacific Avenue location that closed last September still sits empty and faceless today.
3: Yeah, there are a lot of safety concerns. I mean, no bones about it. That was what was behind a lot of the concerns from residents and from the store on Pacific and 72nd. And that's not lost on us.
0: Okay, so it's not lost on them that they have safety concerns. The crime rate is up. And it's not just like violent crime that he's talking about, although he's talking a little bit about that. He's also talking about the crime at the store. Items getting shoplifted or destroyed. Having to spend money to not just replace the items, but also maybe for security measures or security personnel, which when you are operating a grocery store, just know that that cuts into what's already a very slim profit margin.
1: Why the latest store's closing is unclear. Kroger told King 5 last week the decision came after careful evaluation. The workers' union says Kroger blamed a rent increase. King 5 asked Kroger whether retail theft played a role and whether the closure is part of a previously announced plan to close 60 stores.
0: Now, I guess they didn't answer because King 5 doesn't tell you what the response was. But now that we hear how they're framing it, and in the written piece, it leans like pretty heavily into this idea that it's creating a food desert, which again tells you everything you need to know about the intent of how, I guess, I'm presuming left-wing staff end up refocusing or reframing an article, reframing the actual, you know, broadcast clip. Because when you go to the actual story, they get into a food desert argument. That is the intent here, that there, who knows where you're going to be able to find another shop, and, you know, what could possibly happen. Listen to how they conclude this.
1: Kroger and the union have yet to return our phone calls today.
4: What about grocery stores in the area? Are there others, and are they close by?
0: Okay, so this is where he gets into the attempt. Again, I think it's a more obvious a food desert story when you actually read the story. He is quoted, at least in the written piece, it says, the announcement prompted Mayor Ibsen to issue a statement calling the loss of a second Fred Meyer a gut punch. He said residents had expressed fears about worsening food deserts and decreased access to medications. So that is the framing that he's trying to address here. But a food desert, meaning there's no other options. And the question is intended to put some of those fears out there. Listen to how this reporter carefully responds while completely, at the same time, dismissing the concerns.
1: You know, there are, but there it depends are. How but, far you can reasonably go. You've got Grocery Outlet and Winco about a mile away, about 2 miles away. You've got Whole Foods, Trader Joe's, Safeway. So it depends if you can walk, catch a bus, or if you don't have a car. It impacts everybody differently.
0: So that's such a dumb kind of response. Well, it depends. If you're not able to walk, if you're not able to take the bus, if you're not able to drive, yeah, this is going to impact you. Okay, how many people does that impact who qualify in that? They can't walk, they can't drive, they can't take the bus. And does this Fred Meyer that's open right now, Are they benefiting from that if they can't walk there or drive there or take a bus there now? It's just such a stupid argument. But then again, he gives you five grocery stores all easily within walking, busing, and driving distance. Five. And yet, we're supposed to believe that this is some sort of story that's about food deserts. And that's why the mayor is all upset about this. And that's frankly why King 5 is even covering this. How is it news that a grocery store is closing when you've got five other grocery options that run the gamut of different tastes and price ranges? Grocery Outlet and Safeway within a mile and then 2 miles of this location, those are low cost options for grocery stores, right? Or as grocery stores go. Grocery Outlet sells at deep discounts. Safeway is deeply cheaper, deeply discounted versus some of the other places, including Fred Meyer, by the way. And then you've got, what were the other ones? A Whole Foods, which obviously is catering to slightly more affluent people. You've got the Winco, which I think is also low cost. And then you've got a Trader Joe's, which is kind of mid-level. It's below Whole Foods. It's higher than Safeway. So you've got all sorts of options right now within walking, busing, and driving distance. How is this about food deserts? How is this about food deserts? It's not. That is ridiculous. Tacoma, this area, this city, this region, does not have a food desert. Now, you've got a landlord and a lease that if the union is telling us the truth or this is the real reason or one of the reasons, okay, yeah, if it's more costly to operate there, well, what's going to happen when you don't have the money? You have to move. And so they're looking at whether or not Kroger can justify spending whatever the rent would be on a department or a grocery store that's either not bringing in a whole lot of revenue or that rent increase cuts too much into it and it's just no longer financially responsible to operate. So they have a landlord, a lease, they have a theft problem that the city doesn't name directly, but they talk around, there's a safety issue. Just be more specific. But they're kind of manufacturing this into some sort of equity crisis, a food desert issue. It is not that. It is not that. At least not at this point. And there's no reason to believe. You come back and you tell me whether or not any of the five options that are easily accessible in that area, when they close down, then it's a food desert and we can have that conversation. But this is just, and again, I don't know. I'll give some fair, I'll try to be fair and good faith in my criticism of King 5, noting my bias because I can't stand King 5. I think they're the worst. I don't know who Alex McClune is. I don't recognize him. He might be new. I have no idea. Is it possible that they were looking at the story and say, hey, it's a slow news day. We've got to figure out how to turn this into, how do we forward this conversation? I mean, this is coming out of the Labor Day weekend where news outside of crime stories were pretty much dead. What do we do to forward this? Oh, I know. Let's bring up the prospect of this being a food desert. And in fairness to them, it sounds like this idea came from Mayor Ibsen, who clearly, if he's the one who forwarded that as a talking point, he is trying to turn this into some sort of political issue. It's not a political issue. It's not a political issue beyond maybe not having the best policies for policing and for prosecuting in the city of Tacoma. And this is one of the impacts of it. But please just spare me this nonsense. And yes, it is absolute nonsense about how, this is what this is really about. Food deserts. By the way, in related news, a Tacoma grocery store owner is accused of turning at least $600,000 in SNAP benefits into cash. And he's now been placed on the FBI's most wanted fraudsters list and finally captured. According to the FBI director, this guy was caught. His name is Betty. He was captured in India. They're now working to bring him back to the United States on charges. He's 65. He was added to the fraud list September 3rd after operating out of the city of Tacoma. Federal prosecutors accuse him of using the Asian Grocery Store, which is the name of his business, to exchange SNAP benefits for cash rather than groceries, which is illegal. He was indicted on April 1st. He was charged with 6 counts of wire fraud and 5 counts of SNAP benefits fraud. It ran from March 2024 through June of last year, according to the FBI. Interesting Five reports that customers gave Betty their EBT cards and personal identification numbers, and he allegedly processed transactions and made it appear that they had purchased groceries. But instead, they say he paid customers a portion of their available benefits in cash, and then he pocketed the rest. Now, in one case, they say the way that this would work, a customer who has $200 in benefits ends up getting like $100 back in cash, which then is usually spent for, usually it's drugs, but things that you're not supposed to use SNAP benefits on. They say in the report that the transactions caused the SNAP program to pay Asian grocery store for food that prosecutors say was never sold, resulting in at least $600,000 in payments. They say first he drove to Canada to escape after they asked him to appear in court. And then he ends up traveling to India, where I believe is where he's from. The arrest warrant was issued. They ended up tracking him down. And he wasn't the only one, by the way, who was arrested. The fraudsters list has 8 people. I believe they caught one other person on this list. But kudos to the hardworking folks at the FBI for tracking this guy down. And again, his name is Manjeet Singh Bedi, B-E-D-I. 1-800-465-8774. 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
8: All right, Phil, I got to tell you, I watch a lot of television. 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Is that even true?
9: You know what? 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It's like this. 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
8: Yeah, I know a little bit.
9: Well, my favorite's Biff's. 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
8: I love that idea.
9: So for this weekend, come on down to any of the Sunset Auto Family stores, and we're going to give you a jar of Biffs for getting your trade appraised or just driving a vehicle.
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9: That's right. 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
8: All right. I am in.
9: You just get more at Sunset, like Biffs barbecue sauce, and people do like that.
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0: Indeed, you do normally get to choose the news, but when I'm on the road, I choose the news. And I think you'll like the story that is published over at SeattleRed.com. It turns out there is one identity in Washington State you're not allowed to self-declare, and it's Democrat. At least you're not allowed to declare that if you don't hold the extremist view on gender that the Washington State Democrats currently believe. The Washington State Democratic Party has been ordering a group of registered Democrats to stop calling themselves Democrats. Not stop voting or donating, not stop using the word, just stop using the framing in your headline, in your group's name. And the group was all like, yeah, hard pass. Now, I'll start with just the basics of the story, because my guess is most of you have not yet heard this. There is a national nonprofit group called Democrats for an Informed Approach to Gender, DIAG.

0: 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What about the money in the bank? These banks pay nothing these days. How do we get growth to get to retirement? It's simple. Move into gold and silver. Want to know how to do it? 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
3: Welcome back to the Jason Rantz Show. We are back in Seattle, broadcasting from our Seattle studio. I'm back from New York after two nights of sparring with liberals. There were a few moments where things got a little crazy. I posted the clips on our social media channels if you want to check them out. Twitter, or X, just look up Jason Rantz. Same on Facebook and on Instagram. We have some clips up, like when I was called a bigot for fighting for girls and women's rights in sports. Apparently, I don't care about women. I just hate trans people or something. And the guy, Torre, just absolutely lost it. But one of the issues that we also talked about was James Talafrico. Who just did an interview on Jimmy Kimmel Tonight's YouTube page, because they're trying to turn this into another one of Trump is censoring people. What's going on now is that they booked James Talarico knowing that it would trigger the equal time clause, meaning if you're in the middle of an active political campaign and it's within a certain time period ahead of an election, you have to offer equal time to the opponent. This has existed for a very long time, a policy that I don't even like. I hate this policy. And I've talked about that in the past. We've been impacted by this equal time clause many times. We are forced into broadcasting interviews with people who I don't care about, who I don't find interesting, who have no shot at winning, things like that. But it exists. And if it's applied to me, if it's applied to radio, if it's applied to conservatives, it should apply to liberals on radio and on TV. That's what it's for. And so they book James Talarico knowing that they're not going to be able to air it unless they give equal time to Ken Paxton. So they say, oh, we're doing this, but we can't air it because of threats from the FCC. So we're going to post it online. All that's doing is generating more interest and eyeballs on the interview. They did this during the primary, and it wasn't because they wanted to stop Ken Paxton or you know, John Cornyn from getting interviewed by Jimmy Kimmel. It's because they wanted to stop it from having, what's her name, run, Jasmine Crockett. They didn't want to offer her the same level of exposure because they were rooting for James Talarico. They wanted James Talarico to win. He's the kind of radical that's, quote unquote, likable and normal seeming. Unlike Jasmine Crockett, who's a radical and people just don't generally like her, which is why she lost this primary. It was amongst Democrats who said no to her. But of course, this is all staged. And there's no FCC pressure specifically against Jimmy Kimmel or against airing James Talarico interviews. It's just about basic fairness. And so they have him do this interview. And of course, Jimmy Kimmel swoons over James Talarico like a schoolgirl. It was very embarrassing.
4: This is not the first time you've been demoted to YouTube when you were right on Stephen Colbert's show.
5: That's right.
4: This same, very same thing happened. Why are they so scared of you?
5: Well, they're worried that we're going to win this race in Texas.
3: No, actually, Jimmy Kimmel is worried that Ken Paxton will make him look like a fool. And by the way, I don't even know if Ken Paxton wants to do Jimmy Kimmel.

0: doesn't do a ton of interviews. Right? Ken Paxton, you don't see him doing a ton of it. He'll do some stuff, obviously, on the national stage for Fox. And I'm not talking about the local scene in Texas. I have no idea how many interviews he's doing there or how many, you know, times he makes himself available for press conferences. I don't know. But, you know, Ken Paxton generally is not doing a ton of national interviews. So I don't even know if Jimmy Kimmel offered him the opportunity, he would say yes. He might, because it's good exposure and it would really bring a spotlight to him. But he might say no because he knows he would get a bad faith interview from Jimmy Kimmel, who would just do nothing but attack and maybe cut him off. So it's a question as to whether or not. But this idea, oh, no, they don't want me on air because they think I'm going to win. No. They don't want Ken Paxton on air because they think James Tallarico is going to lose and he needs to essentially cheat the system.
1: They are.
2: But we are the underdogs until the last vote is counted. We're not just going up against the most corrupt politician in Texas. We're going up against this entire corrupt system. You may have seen that.
0: The system is corrupt. So what is he, an election denier?
2: That Elon Musk, the world's first trillionaire, has already dumped millions of dollars to try to defeat us in Texas.
0: And of course, what he's not telling you there is James Tallarico has way more money than Ken Paxton, tens of million dollars more. Most of it is coming from out of state. They've raised something like $72 million. It's more than that now. It's probably closer to 75 to 80. But that was coming specifically for supporting James Tallarico. He doesn't talk about that. He talks about the less dollars coming in for Ken Paxton.
2: MAGA Inc., the president's dark money super PAC, spent $10 million last week to try to defeat us. And so they are terrified of this movement we're building in Texas, working people coming together across party and race and gender and religion and culture to take on the people at the top who have been screwing us over for far too long now.
1: I have to say, it tickles me that they're terrified of you. I mean, no offense, but you look like Richie Cunningham. It's like,
2: I'm not very scary.
1: You look like you're running for student council.
2: That's right. I don't know what about this Boy Scout scares them so much.
0: Well, I think the biggest issue is that you don't think there should be a Boy Scouts versus Girl Scouts, that it just be Scouts, and that you're okay with a boy who identifies as a girl joining the Boy Scouts and a girl identifying as a boy joining the Boy Scouts. I think that might be a little bit of it. There's a little smidgen of it. By the way, at the same time, on this very issue, and I think that this is an important point to make, Jim Acosta, formerly of CNN, now he's just a bigger loser without a job. He was on Twitter giving a hard time when Rob Schmidt from Newsmax pushed back on some claim he made around the idea of the FCC being a threat. And Rob had tweeted, honest question you should answer. Do you think it's okay for a television network that is pumped into every single house in this country to push consistent propaganda for one side of the political aisle? And Jim Acosta responded, dude, come on. Ted Cruz was just on The View and Tallarico can't go on Kimmel. How is that appropriate? Honest question you should answer. So Jim Acosta is not particularly bright. And I'll respond to his point that he thought he was making, but also to the point that he's too stupid to understand. Ted Cruz was, in fact, on The View just the other day. We played a clip on the show a couple days ago, or yesterday we played the clip. He was. Cool. You name one person on The View who's a conservative guest. Now do the 99% of the other guests and their ideological makeup. It's not equal. And pointing to one doesn't make your point. Number two, Ted Cruz is not running for re-election. He's not in the middle of a campaign. Ted Cruz is not a good example. Equal time does not apply to politicians who are talking about political issues, news events. It applies to politicians or would-be politicians during campaigns. That's the issue here that Jim Acosta doesn't understand, I guess. Does he not realize that Ted Cruz isn't a candidate for office? So how exactly would equal time apply, and why would equal time be used as an argument for Ted Cruz going on TV? That doesn't make any sense whatsoever. And it shows you how little that Jim Acosta actually understands. I'm assuming he actually isn't aware of what equal time is. He doesn't get impacted. He didn't get impacted on it on CNN because it doesn't apply to cable companies. Fox News is not, used to equal time being applied. Neither is CNN or MS Now. But local news affiliates on the public airwaves, they are. Radio, we are. So when I have a candidate on a race, technically the opposing side, again, depending on what time of year we're doing it, can just say, you know, I want equal time. I don't have to reach out to the opponents and invite them on. Although we almost always do that anyway. But there have been cases where we're not going. I don't care if Good Space Guy wants to come on the show. I have zero interest in talking to him. He's a lunatic to me. But they can reach out to us and I have to put them on. I've had to put people on that I have zero interest in talking to because of the equal time clause. And again, if it applies to me, why should it not apply to Jimmy Kimmel? 1-800-465-8770 for your text. 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
7: Fighting flares again. I'm Carmen Roberts, Fox News. Speaking in Ireland today, President Trump said again that the war with Iran will end after the midterm elections.
8: They're trying to hold out as long as they can to complicate the election.
7: But the fighting is intensifying. Fox's Trey Yingst has more from aboard the USS George Washington.
9: As the USS George Washington is operating, it is protected by a variety of guided missile destroyers.
10: Things are changing very rapidly. Iran has ramped up attacks on U.S. warships, and that is the reason that these sailors and pilots continue to fly these critical missions in the area of operation. There is one other, George W. Bush, H.W. Bush aircraft carrier, and again, a variety of destroyers.
9: As the United States is looking to project power against the Iranian regime, they continue daily nighttime operations to ensure that the pilots and sailors are ready for any sort of incoming threat. We know Iran tried to target this vessel.
7: And President Trump's not expressing a timeline for the end of the war between Russia and Ukraine, though.
11: Eight people were killed. Dozens of others were injured across cities in Ukraine after those Russian strikes. Meanwhile, over in Russia, Ukrainian forces targeted two chemical industrial facilities. President Zelensky was in Canada meeting with Ukrainian military pilots. He also met with Prime Minister Mark Carney, pressing allies, of course, for more support. Carney said one third of all the drones they manufacture will go to support Ukraine's defense. Meanwhile, Russian President Vladimir Putin, he's in India alongside other leaders from 11 BRICS nations. That includes China, Brazil, South Africa, just to name a few. Putin said that if European governments send troops to Ukraine, it will mean, quote, a war with Russia.
7: That is Fox's Stephanie Bennett reporting from London. 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
8: Good afternoon and welcome to the Jason Ranch Show, broadcasting from New York City. One final day. I'll be back in Seattle for the show tomorrow. We got a lot to get to this hour, including Matt Calkins, former Seattle Times columnist, is going to stop by to tell you what's really behind the decision at the Times when they turn off their comments section. As a former newsroom employee of 11 years, Matt Calkins says he has an answer, so he'll explain. Plus, the latest in the SPD staffing crisis. But first, this hour, a reminder that a year ago today, Charlie Kirk was assassinated. And that's what's trending, brought to you by the Sunset Auto Family.
9: What's trending? Big picture.
8: You know, it's hard to believe that it's already been a year that Charlie Kirk was assassinated in Utah. It's been a year today. And what's even harder to believe is the way that some people on the left are celebrating it still, and some people on the right are still spreading baseless conspiracies. Now, I think on the one side, it's done in bad faith. On the other side, it's done in good faith, but they are stupid people who are easily susceptible to conspiracy theories spread by influencers like Candace Owens. Losers like that, actual grifters like that. Both sides are wrong to do it. One side, I would argue, is worse for the culture. Now, there was a story, I think last night is when at least I read it, on foxnews.com. And it was about how comedians are making light of the Charlie Kirk assassination, and they have for the last year. They pointed to Pete Davidson making a joke during the roast of Kevin Hart that was published or broadcast on Netflix. You've got comedians, doing these kinds of things, and I want to push that aside for the sake of this conversation around culture, even though I think it is toxic and disgusting. I'm not shocked that a comedian is making any joke that you might deem or I might deem inappropriate and tasteless, right? It is inappropriate, it is tasteless, but it's a roast, and that's what comedy is about at roast. You're intentionally offensive. And some of the best comedy out there is one that can make you laugh with a joke that is inappropriate and just wrong. And for people who are doing actual comedy as like stand-up comics, or comedic writing, whatever it is, I don't believe generally that there is something that's quote-unquote off, out of bounds. Going too far, sure. But if it's funny, it's funny. That's a comic's job, is to make you laugh. You might respond by saying, I don't want anything to do with this kind of comedy. It's not my cup of tea. Totally get it. Totally get it. And I didn't find, for example, Pete Davidson particularly funny with the joke that he made. It just wasn't particularly good. But I find it more corrosive to the culture when you've got people who are celebrating right now the murder of Charlie Kirk, saying that it was a good thing that it happened. There are students at Georgetown University who said they were planning a Charlie Kirk lookalike contest for the anniversary of the assassination. Even the school called it out and called it disgusting. It was promoted on this anonymous social media platform called The Fizz, I guess it's called. It's apparently popular with Georgetown students. And it got a whole bunch of upvotes. It kind of works like Reddit. And, you know, again, this was more of a disgusting stunt, but it's just pretty disgusting that people were celebrating it initially, and they're celebrating it even more now. And the reason why I bring this up is there. So the governor of Utah, Spencer Cox, is out there. He's got a brand new book, and it's called Off Ramp. And the whole point of this book is to say, hey, we've become incredibly polarized, and we need to bring the culture back together so people can talk to one another, respect one another, things like that. And it's a decent message, of course. I agree with the message. And the governor of Utah, Spencer Cox, I think handled the assassination of Charlie Kirk in his home state. I think he handled that as perfect as could be handled. Calling out the toxic culture while also saying we have to bring people together. Look at what this divisive rhetoric has caused. It caused the assassination of someone whose biggest crime, quote unquote, was wanting dialogue. That we are so far gone if we accept this as the new norm. And so he goes on yesterday on CNBC, and he was talking with Kernan. I forget his first name. He's the conservative on the Squawk Box. And Kernan was pushing back a little bit on this whole idea of kind of off-ramping the kind of division and bringing people together, because he doesn't want to be associated with some of the people who we're supposed to converse with and try to get on the same page with.
7: Charlie Kirk's anniversary. Yeah. You're not, no one's read your book yet or something, because it's not helping.
10: Well, it just came out yesterday.
7: There's tattoo artists that are advertising neck tattoos for where Charlie Kirk got shot. There's people overtly still celebrating.
10: That's right.
7: Charlie Kirk's assassination. Yeah.
10: And
7: so in terms of polarization, I mean, maybe I am polarized because I don't even want to have anything to do with those people.
10: Yeah.
7: I'm not going to make amends or they are. It's totally unacceptable what I see, mostly coming from one side.
10: I completely agree, and we should call out the contemptible behavior. We absolutely should call that out. And what I will say is that is a very, very, very small minority
7: of our
10: country.
7: But they're big on Twitter.
10: But they are big on Twitter. That's, I mean, you just made my point for me.
8: So I'll let him finish and make the point. So I don't know. I mean, yes, they're small in the grand scheme of the population of this country and the world, sure. But I don't think it's accurate to say that it's not growing. Not that they said that, but I think it's implied here that it's a small group on social media, as if, oh, it's not that big of a deal. They're getting amplified by the algorithms, et cetera. And there's obvious truth to that. But I can't have been the only one who's noticed more of this rhetoric popping up, that it's happening more regularly and it's being normalized. It's being mainstreamed, and it's not just appearing on social media. You had people who were mainstream, quote unquote, voices celebrating this or downplaying this or trying to have a nuanced conversation about why someone like Charlie Kirk might be murdered. And they didn't just do that with him. You saw a lot of it with the Luigi Mangione case. Murdering the United Healthcare CEO, and people saying, well, you know, almost kind of asking for it. Not that I ever think murder is okay, but, you know, we do hate insurance companies. Like, that's some of the language there. And clearly that has grown. And it's not just about the algorithm. You can argue that maybe the algorithm is influencing people to hold these views. And I think there's probably truth to that. But I think that this is a growing movement.
10: This is the problem, right? The algorithms, I saw it within an hour of Charlie Kirk's assassination. We're dealing with this. I made the mistake of pulling out Twitter, opening it up and seeing people celebrating. When the truth is, I had thousands, tens of thousands of people from all over the country, Democrats, liberals, progressives, who reached out and said, this is unacceptable. We want to be part of the solution. How do we help? But you don't hear from those people.
8: You don't hear from those people. You don't. It may, and, you know, again, blaming the algorithm, while it seems kind of lazy and easy, he's also not wrong. I think that is clearly an issue, but that we are hearing what we're hearing from the left is, to me, the bigger problem than not hearing enough from the normies. I just think it is more corrosive to and harder to kind of dismiss when the crazies are louder, not merely because of the algorithm, but because they're also growing in numbers. What that number is, I have no idea. But it's clearly growing, and that's a problem. And it doesn't seem like we've learned anything from the assassination of Charlie Kirk that happened a year ago today. Let's find out what else is trending.
9: What's trending? A Jason Rant exclusive.
8: Indeed, this is an exclusive. We have the latest staffing numbers from the Seattle Police Department. They're now carrying 864 fully available patrol officers, which is a gain of just 10 over the last month, and just three more than the department had on the streets in May. This is according to internal data that I got access to. Remember, we are the only show covering this every single month. SeattleRed.com is the only site publishing these numbers every single month. 74 officers have separated from the department through August 28th. We are now on pace in Seattle to lose 113 police officers this year. 8 days ago, the city stopped paying hiring incentives, citing a budget issue. So if you don't think the numbers are going to get worse in the coming months to year, oof. And we've been sounding this alarm, frankly, pre-COVID. I've been talking about this since at least 2017 or 18. Like, I've been on this beat for almost a decade. We were originally talking about the mass exodus of police officers when The Stranger claimed that we were making it up, when other news outlets either downplayed it or pretended it wasn't happening or just saying it wasn't happening. This is a long time coming, and we knew it would take about a decade to fix, and that was only based on 1 year of things starting to get better. And there's no doubt things were getting better. I got this data. It counts 1,192 total sworn personnel when you include recruits, students in field training, and then the unavailable officers, when you include all that. Now, unavailable means they might be on long-term leave or vacation, that's or they're just burning their sick and downtime until their retirement. It cuts across all different types of reasons. But if you strip out everyone who can't be dispatched to a 911 call or doesn't get dispatched to a 911 call, the working force of patrol officers is just at 864. That's it. And keep in mind, of course, that those 864, they're not all working at the same time. At any given moment, we're just talking about a few hundred who are policing the city of Seattle. 864. When you then add management and chiefs, who again aren't responding to 911 calls, but when you add them into the list, it's still only 936. Those are the only two numbers that describe what Seattle actually has. And only one of them describes who shows up when, you know, there's a shooting in Belltown or when there's a mass shooting in Seattle. When you look month over month, the recovery story that they were telling us at the beginning of the year gets harder to tell. In May, SPD listed 861 fully deployable patrol officers and 938 total deployable sworn officers. Again, that's including like the captains and the interim police chiefs and all that stuff. By mid-June, the patrol number went up to just 868. So it went up seven. That's the high watermark for 2026. Because in July, it went down to 853. August, it went up by one to 854. September hit 864. So we're not even back up to that high watermark. That's just a net gain of three patrol officers in 4 months, and the department is still four bodies short of where it was in the middle of June. The total deployable sworn count tells exactly the same story. I'm looking at the data right now. In May, it was at 938. In June, it was 945. But then in August, it was 929. And in September, 936. So we spent the entire summer treading water, and then we were pretending that, oh, no, we're doing the full breaststrokes. We're swimming in the pond. It's a really tiny pond. And the pipeline is getting thinner. SPD lists 75 recruits not yet sworn in and 130 sworn students in field training. So all in, that's 205. In June, the pipeline was 216. Field training takes months, And so the 205 that are on that list right now, they're not answering 911 calls right now. Like today, you pick up 911, none of those officers in the 205 are responding. Now, one officer, one number did improve. 51 officers are on the unavailable list for extended leave or injury or military service. And you know, that number back when, you know, it was 2022 when we saw a lot of the people who were just leaving and calling in sick, it was at 187. So that's good. That number is going in the right direction. But that's a cyclical number, and it could be just as high tomorrow or the next day. But when you look at the month-by-month attrition data, it shows why the projection is where it is. January, we saw 8 separations, February 5, March 7, and April 8. Now, that's generally where we are at the beginning and mid of the year. When you get to May and June, that's when it started to change. May was at 10, but then June was 18, the worst month of the year. That's not a shock. Summer is when we see these things happen. July was 9, August ended up being 9, and some of these numbers, remember that we give you the numbers on the show every single month, it's based on the most recent data that they've reported. And so usually when you get a data point for September, it's only through part of the month, or August, or May, whatever it is. Sometimes it's like through May 17th or something. And so when we get the most updated number the next month, the May number usually goes up, or you know, the previous number usually goes up. Sometimes it goes down when you look at the total number because of how many people were hired, but for the most part, it usually goes down or it stays exactly the same. And yet, despite the bad news, despite these numbers, SPD is no longer offering hiring incentives. It started on September 1st. And this was due to budget uncertainty, and you know, the mayor's office publicly endorsed that position, but it's not a good one. This is not good for the city. And we are lower than what we were projecting, and that number is going to continue to go down. And I imagine you're going to get some spin coming from the SPD and the mayor's office saying, oh, no, it's not the end of the world. It's not the end of the world. That part's true. But man, this is not good news at all. Not even a little bit. The exclusive report is up right now at SeattleRed.com. Let's find out what else is trending.
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8: A lawsuit has hit the Lake Washington School District. A Kirkland dad is suing in federal court after staff at his kids' elementary school said that they would not excuse his elementary age son from LGBTQIA2S++ lesson plans. The Alliance Defending Freedom, great organization, ADF, they're the ones who filed this lawsuit on behalf of Konstantin Averkiev, who is a Christian who holds religious beliefs about sex and gender and marriage. And he says, I want to be the one who passes this on to my son. I don't need the school that does not share my values to do that on my behalf. Now, he attends this kid a school in the Lake Washington School District. That's Kirkland and Redmond. And according to ADF, the district implements this inclusive curricula around LGBT issues. And the requirements that they say they have to put on this kid is in conflict with the father's faith, which is why this is going to the federal court system saying, look, state law is violating my federal rights. I have a right to religious liberties. And the case in this instance is intended to kind of test how far parental rights reach in a state that doesn't seem to value them all that much. And the timing of all of this is not especially complicated. According to the lawsuit, back in 2025, when his son started the fourth grade, the dad met with his son's teacher and said, hey, could you excuse my kid from all of the LGBT instruction because of his religious beliefs? Now, he says the teacher agreed. Then June comes around, and the dad finds out that his son actually received a Pride Month lesson that discussed gender change surgery, right? And he said he was given no notice. He was given no opportunity to opt his kid out. And he wrote to the principal. And by the way, the school is a Henry David Thoreau Elementary School. And he said, after I wrote it, I heard nothing back, which is not surprising. We've covered this specific issue. I can't remember what district it was. It might have actually been the Lake Washington School District. But in Washington State, there's no opt-out for Pride Month celebrations, Pride Month curricula. The only place where that exists is around sex education. I think that's the only place that exists. But everything else, nope, it's not. And the teacher and the school is under no obligation to be proactive about this kind of stuff. But after this happened in the fourth grade, the dad obviously was alarmed by it, and he did what he could to mitigate the impacts of that kind of curriculum. But he goes into the fifth grade this past fall. And again, this time with the assistance of ADF, they put an email out, a letter out, saying, I do not want my son to be included in anything LGBT related. No instruction, no requirements, no individual counseling sessions, no compelled use of pronouns that we believe to be biologically inaccurate because it conflicts with our religious beliefs. And nearly every one of his requests, according to this lawsuit, was rejected by the district. The only opt-out the district granted was for sex education curriculum and surveys, which is required by state law. So in other words, Lake Washington gave this dad exactly what Olympia Democrats forces it to give, and not an inch more, even with the compelling religious freedom issues, according to this lawsuit. And so this is a test case. This is being done on behalf of everyone, because the implications of a case like this reaches everyone in Washington and in both sides of this issue. The court can say, and maybe they hope that this ultimately gets to the Supreme Court, they obviously hope that they say the right to religious liberties is more important than some state law on gender identity, and simply say you have the right to opt out of all this stuff. Now, I think that's not only the better legal argument, but it's the winning legal argument that the Supreme Court basically already holds. So I do think ultimately this ends up going on the side of the parent in this case, but it could go the other way, which would be devastating of a loss for parents in Washington State who do not support this kind of curricula. And look, at the end of the day, I think some of the curriculum is totally fine and age appropriate. And I wouldn't care if my kid, if I had one, was involved in it. But I know that my values might not be exactly the same as yours. And I also know that a lot of this stuff is being driven through a far left radical lens that teaches gender is endless. You can have as many as you want, no matter what. And I wouldn't want that kind of curriculum in front of a kid. And so I certainly hope that this family wins this lawsuit. And again, kudos to the ADF, the Alliance Defending Freedom, for taking on this kind of case. It's an important one. 1-800-465-8770. Speaking of important, have you ever wondered why the comments section at the Seattle Times is selectively turned off on very specific kinds of stories? Matt Calkins, former Times columnist, says he knows why, and he'll explain when we come back on the Jason Brand Show. 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
8: Welcome back to the Jason Rant Show. The Seattle Times seems to always disable the comment section on their website under their own editorials and sometimes their news coverage because I think they fear what people will say to push back. And according to Matt Calkins, who spent 11 years as a sports columnist over there, that's pretty much the reason behind their decisions to close down the comment section. That it's not being driven, as they claim, by people who are violating their policies on respectful content. Joining me on the line is Matt Calkins, the former Times columnist. Thank you so much for coming on.
16: My pleasure, Jason.
8: So the latest editorial in this case that they turned the comments section off was when they were telling people to reject the initiative that would sort of reserve girls' sports for actual girls, the trans athlete quote-unquote ban, even though it's not technically a ban. Walk me through what you saw in that editorial and what you've seen in some of the other editorials as far as the comments section.
16: Well, every time we write about that issue specifically, and there are other issues that we write about too where they disable the comments, but every single time we write about the trans in sports debate or subject, the comments are always turned off. And what they will say is, oh, this is a sensitive subject material. But what I think, and I haven't heard this like officially in the media or anything, but what I think is that they are trying to preserve what I have described as the illusion of consensus, which they want people to think that their readers agree with them on this subject, when I think they know that most readers would push back against it. And when that's out there, and when the readers are actually saying, no, we don't want, you know, biological males and girls sports, we want this separation, it sort of breaks down the narrative that they're trying to push, and they just don't want that evidence out there.
8: And ultimately, you know, I, when I've seen it, it seems like it happens immediately just as a sort of a default where they turn the comments section off on certain topics. Is that your understanding, or do they wait to see how people respond before they end up turning them off?
16: Both. I've seen both. You know, I think you are familiar with that article we ran, basically poo-pooing the patriotism during the World Cup because, you know, a reporter found a handful of Trump detractors. That basically saying, I don't know, we have mixed feelings about how the U.S. men's soccer team, how we want the U.S. men's soccer team to fare, when I think most of the country, even in liberal Seattle, was rooting hard for them. And I think the Times anticipated that and said, oh, we're going to have people push back against this. So they did not put the comment section on. I could almost predict to a T when they're going to turn the comment section off because they're going to get that blowback. But there are other times where there's just a chorus of commenters saying, you know, this is BS, this article misses this spot, or this is this point, or, you know, they're pushing the agenda here, or this is ludicrous, whatever it might be. And then eventually the comments get turned off because people were, quote, violating their terms, or whatever they say it is. But it's not that. It's just pretty much whenever there's negative feedback, all of a sudden the code of conduct is being violated. So it's a combination of the two.
8: Mm-hmm. And now, to be fair, there are times in which the code of conduct is, in fact, violated.
16: Sure. I'm sure they are. And part of me, part of me wonders, and this is kind of a brazen thing to say, if sometimes come that because it gives them an excuse to turn the comments off. You know what I mean? Like, if there is a comment that's out of line, they go, okay, we can turn this off. But I think for the most part, while there are violations of the code of conduct, that certainly happens. And, you know, we want to keep things civil on that site. And I think that's important to the Times. But I think the driving force behind the comments being turned off is people pushing back and maybe making the paper look bad.
8: You point out, you wrote about this in your own Substack, which I hope people will subscribe to. You point out that there are instances for, say, Danny Westneat's column, which is usually a poorly argued bad faith argument, that he keeps his comments section on. Is that intentional on his part, or is that the paper making that decision?
16: That's a good question. I haven't talked to Danny about that. And I wrote the same thing about Naomi Ishisaka. She keeps her comments on, too. I haven't talked to them specifically. I know that she didn't always have them on, and then they were turned on. And I remember, because she wrote about Charlie Kirk, and the comments were turned on for that. And I remember thinking, well, it's sort of hard to keep your comments off if you're talking about, you know, someone who is, you know, engaging the free marketplace of ideas and wants this civil discourse. So that might have just been a coincidence when they turned it back on for that, but they've been on ever since. And there'll be a couple times where they'll turn them off for her, but for the most part, you know, I give them credit. I know David Horsey doesn't have his comments on, the editorial cartoonist. So I'm not sure if that's his choice or not. I haven't talked to them, but I do respect Danny, because I think he actually seems like he has a firm stance where he's going to let the readers push back if they want.
8: So, and you point out that this is the, you know, you believe that this is about the creating this illusion of consensus. Who inside the building at the Seattle Times benefits from readers not seeing that other subscribers might disagree? It seems like a bad business decision that would push people into choosing not to visit or engage, period.
16: I think so, too. I think one of the big perks about being a subscriber is that you get to comment. And I think I describe it as a giant middle finger to the readers when you turn the comments off on the hottest button issues, because that's the one where you want to engage in, right? That's where the real debate is. If you can just comment on, you know, a column about cooking recipes, like, big whoop. But, you know, if we're talking about the trans debate, which is, you know, one of the most heated issues there is right now, I think that the commenter should be allowed. So who benefits? I think, you know, this is a lot of speculation. Like, I haven't had meetings on this, but I think they have an ideology that is very important to them there, and they don't want it to be disrupted. And I think that's just something, whether it's censoring me when I was there, whether it's censoring readers, whether now it's going after other media people that, you know, we've seen, like, with Brandy and Brandy Cruz and Ari Hoffman. Like, I don't think the Seattle Times wants a lot of dissent. And I think they just want one side of the story to be told, and they're going to do whatever they can to keep that side.
8: We're talking with Matt Calkins, former Seattle Times columnist. His Substack is mattyc.substack.com, mattycee.substack.com. You can also follow him on X, Matt_Calkins on X. Let's talk a little bit about this newsroom that you were a part of for 11 years. What did it actually feel like to pitch something that cut against the grain of what you believe the Seattle Times wanted you to talk about?
16: Pointless. I just think there was some fear there. Like, I've said before that, you know, if we could run a column that got 200,000 page views, gained 100 subscribers, but also lost 10, and you had the choice between that or just, like, some generic, you know, Sounders column that nobody read or cared about, I think they would almost always choose the second one, right? They just didn't want the smoke. They didn't want the heat. I've been consistent in not trying to name names my entire time since I've been talking about the subject, so I'm not going to name any names, but I just think they were very fearful of the blowback, both from, you know, activists outside the newsroom, but also kind of, you know, the activists in the newsroom. I think they feared like an internal uprising, and that would happen sometimes if I wrote. I remember I wrote once that Serena Williams was not the victim of sexism when she got a game taken away from her at the U.S. Open, which I think, mm-hmm. you know, I never think that had, and the readers liked it. But people in the newsroom did not like it, and they would go to my boss and complain about it. So I just think eventually got to a point where they're just like, we don't want the smoke here. We don't want the controversy, and just keep it light, which I think which you should do for the most part in sports. But there are times where, you know, you sports and politics, sports and culture overlap. And when that would happen, it was just, for the most part, a lost cause.
8: Well, it's been about, what, 3 weeks or so since you went public and you decided to resign from this role over a killed column. What's the reaction mm-hmm. been from the people still working at the Seattle Times 3 weeks later?
16: Mostly silence. I haven't heard much from anybody, and I don't know if they're just, if they're angry. I mean, I do have, you know, I have a group of friends that, like, I hang out with at trivia and stuff like that. We play once a week in Renton. And everyone's cool. Like, I haven't lost any friends over this. I'll say that. But in terms of, you know, people from the Times reaching out to me after I made this announcement, it just hasn't happened. So I don't know if there's resentment. I don't know if they just are indifferent. I don't know if they just don't want to be associated with me. None of it bothers me. I'm very happy with the decision I made. It was one of the best decisions I've ever in my life. But it's been kind of strangely quiet from former employees, and I'm not sure exactly what the reason is, but I'm okay with it.
8: It certainly hasn't been quiet from readers and critics, I guess. I mean, I saw some of the responses, including because you were talking about it so publicly for like 24 hours, you were going on television, that they thought that you were being a quote-unquote grifter and things like that, which is just another indication people don't actually know what the term grifter actually means.
16: Exactly.
8: But how was it like navigating the clear support you were getting from a lot of people and the clear criticism from the detractors?
16: I'm going to say this experience has been mostly awesome. The support has been great. And I mentioned before, I get a lot of support from, I think, both sides in the aisle. Mm-hmm. And it's just been a whirlwind. And I can say this, I feel like a writer again. And it's, you know, I write on Substack 2 or 3 times a week, and I get to say whatever I want. And people have been really receptive to that. And it's been great. As for the people who are calling me a grifter, listen, you can't stop that. There's always going to be those people out there. I think I told Brandy, someone who calls you a right-wing grifter is probably equivalent to someone with like 30 bumper stickers on their car. They're mm-hmm. probably just a loser. So I don't really pay attention to them.
8: Well, they're definitely losers. I mean, I've been called a grifter many, many times. I'm like, a grifter? What, mm-hmm. can you point to any time I've changed my viewpoints just to go with an audience? Like, I'm a conservative in Seattle. Why would I choose to grift to be a conservative in Seattle?
16: Yeah, exactly. That's why Glenn Beck actually said the same thing. He had me on his show. And he was like, right-wing grifter. Like, yeah, that, there's a million other types of grifts that you'd want. But if you're a right-wing grifter, everyone's going to be coming after you all the time. So wrong grift to choose. I'm just speaking my mind, as are you. And, you know, I'll deal with the blowback. But the blowback hasn't been too bad. It's been okay.
8: Yeah. Well, and it's also noteworthy. I don't think you've got a lot of attention, at least to do interviews that I'm aware of, from left-wing outlets, correct? It was mostly conservative ones?
16: Not a single one. New York Times did a story on me, but it wasn't a show. So they called out everything else. And that's what I've said. You know, someone told me, I think it's Ari Hoffman, I think he said, do every show that you can. Like, you know, as long as it's like, if it's mainstream enough, do it. Like, watch out for like these little hidden outlets. So I did all of them. But the conservatives were the only ones that would have me. I was willing to talk to everybody.
8: Well, that's good. And you're now writing on your own, mattyc.substack.com. Become a subscriber. It's free. mattyce.substack.com. You can also follow him on X under Matt_Calkins. I remember you, Matt, when you were at 8,000 followers, and now you're closing in on 80,000 followers.
16: Because
8: of the grift. Yes, you're making so much money off of this grift. Yes. Well, we're looking forward to...
16: I'm going to put that on my LinkedIn profile.
8: There you go. And I can't wait until you make your next announcement. They're really excited for what's to come for you. MattyC.substack.com. Matt Calkins, thank you so much for stopping by. Appreciate you.
16: Anytime, Jason. Love it. Thank you.
8: Thanks. 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
8: Welcome back to the Jason Rantz Show, broadcasting from New York for one last time. I'll be back in the studio in Seattle tomorrow after two evenings on CNN. A lot of fun getting yelled at by liberals and then yelling at liberals, which is basically my career at this point. But I do find it fun. It was funny two nights ago. So the night before last, Ted Cruz was actually in the building. He was doing an interview with Caitlin Collins. Then yesterday he was on The View and some, like, he's doing the rounds. He's got a brand new book out about Clarence Thomas that I'm actually really excited to listen to. I'm going to get it on Audible. Actually, I got it this morning on Audible for my plane ride home back to Seattle. So I'm going to listen to it. Although, ironically, they didn't really talk too much about the book in either of the interviews that I saw. But they were talking about, and this makes total sense given what's happening in Texas right now with the RNC midterm conventions. They're talking about the midterms, and that makes total sense. Texas is supposedly on the brink of turning blue, which is something we've heard, I think, technically a billion times, in which we were told over and over and over again, this is the time. It's finally going to turn blue. And I don't believe that. It is true that the people who claim, and we said this on Tuesday show, the people who claim that Ken Paxton is a strong candidate, it's just not true. And, you know, I got a tweet from someone getting upset about, well, you know, if Ken Paxton loses, it's because the rhinos aren't giving. No, no.

0: this.
1: I am fully aware of this, but you know what? Texas, like other states, we got a bunch of liberals in Texas. Now, we have more conservatives and more common sense Texans than we have liberals, but the liberals are really ticked off and they're energized. And I'll tell you, if you look at this race, James Tallarico, I think, is a dangerous candidate. I think substantively he is radical and extreme, but he's very good at seeming charming. He's very good at seeming innocuous. Personally, I prefer my wolves in wolves' clothing, not in sheep's clothing. Here's why I think Ken Paxton's going to win. Because Tallarico's record is fundamentally out of step with where the people of Texas are. When James Tallarico says God is non-binary, when he says there are six different genders, when he says we should have a welcome mat on our southern border, those are not the values of Texans. When he says we want to end oil and gas.
2: Does Ken Paxton have the value of Texans?
1: Ken Paxton is
2: fighting a lot of trouble on his own camp by his own aides who've worked for him.
1: Look, Ken Paxton
2: turned him into the FBI, basically.
1: Is fighting for...
3: And again, this is the important piece here. I again, do not dispute the fact that Ken Paxton was the weaker of the two Republicans for election in Texas. I did not like John Cornyn, but it's naive to suggest that John Cornyn wouldn't have had a hell of a lot easier time going up against James Tallarico because of Ken Paxton's history. But on policy, on the issues that most people truly care about, he's clearly on the right side of Texas. If it's the choice between someone who you maybe don't like their morals and James Tallarico, you're going to go with the guy whose maybe principles and values and morals you disagree with, because James Tallarico's morals and principles and values are far more egregious because of the policies that he actually believes and what he believes about trans children and God and gender. And like that is an issue that people are going to say, yeah, I don't like that Ken Paxton had an affair or whatever, but way different than supporting a guy who says there's endless genders and children who are toddlers can be trans and the vegan guy. Like, they just don't want that kind of guy to represent them for 6 years.
1: Policies that most Texans agree with: low taxes, low regulations, lots of jobs, securing the border, supporting law enforcement. Those are the policies that Texans agree with. And at the end of the day, this race is not about whether you personally like one candidate or the other. This race is about, in Texas, what policies are good for 32 million Texans. And the policies of James Tallarico, look, Comrade Mondami knows exactly who Tallarico is when he says he wants to dismantle capitalism. So does Abdul al-Sayed. He is a fellow traveler with the DSA radicals in the Democrat Party. Look, James Tallarico is someone who ran a vegan campaign because he believes meat is destroying the world. Now, that would be a great campaign in Berkeley, California, but it's not Texas.
2: He's not a Democratic Socialist. But
1: say that. Tell me then, what does dismantling capitalism mean?
2: But these
1: that's his own words.
2: Yeah, I know.
3: Yeah, and so this is the losing battle that Caitlin Collins is choosing to get into on this. Just because one doesn't say I am a Democratic Socialist does not mean they are not a socialist. And Ted Cruz is right to point out, and this is why I'm so confident in Ken Paxton winning once you just expose Texas to what James Tallarico actually says and believes. Like, he's pointing this out because when you say you want to dismantle systems of oppression, and that includes capitalism, you are suggesting that you are a socialist. What other economic system have the left been talking about exactly? Outside of socialism, what are you replacing the dismantled capitalism with, if not socialism? We're not going to the bartering system.
2: Yeah, CNN uncovered those words, actually.
1: Okay, but now you're trying to help him back away from him because he's recognizing in a general election.
2: No, I just cited what his campaign has said about it. We've also cited
1: what he's running away from his record. That doesn't mean that's not what he believes.
3: Exactly. Ted Cruz is 100% correct. Now, like I said, he's not just doing CNN. He's doing all of the media. And it was an uncomfortable question he got yesterday on The View.
4: And the president is asking voters to pretend it's him on the ballot. Okay. Considering that his approval ratings are lower than my boobs at this point.
3: Yeah. Gross.
5: I'm just going to stay far away from that.
6: I would. Just let it go.
5: Yeah.
4: Is that a great idea?
3: Ideal.
5: Well, look, I think the midterms are going to come down to turnout.
4: Yeah.
5: I think the left is going to show up. The left is angry.

0: You can't stand Trump. They're going to show up regardless. The big open question is, do Republicans show up? And I think motivating Republicans to show up, that's historically why a midterm goes badly for the party in power, is whoever's out of power is usually angry and they're motivated because they don't like the guy who's in power. And the challenge on the Republican side is you've got some conservatives who are mad at some things, you've got some moderates who are mad at some things, and if we're divided and running around, if one side stays home and the other side shows up, that tends to be who wins. So I think Trump is trying to motivate Republicans. And I would also say, like my state of Texas.
1: And by the way, this is in the context of the RNC convention night number two today, tonight, which tomorrow we'll have some clips of later this evening's Donald Trump final remark. But that's part of the issue here, is that the convention is intended to get the base to vote. That's all that it is. The audience, sure, you want. If when clips get shared on social media, for example, you want it to connect with as many people as humanly possible. And that's on the speakers to ensure that they're staying on, you know, on point. And last night there were speakers who were on point and delivered really well. And there were some that were not. And some of those clips, I guess I saw shared, but not outside of like one or two. It's been pretty, I think, smart strategically for what the RNC is pushing. And again, we'll see how tonight goes. But the intention right now is the base. The base is not going to turn out at the same level. They never do. That was the point that Ted Cruz was just making. And by the way, it's also important to note that the president isn't actually running. And if he were to run, we wouldn't have the same level of concern over the sort of the MAGA base voting. So that's what the president is doing here. I think it's a smart strategy. 1-800-465-8774, your text messages. 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
11: A battleship on the move. I'm Jane Fergus, Fox News. The conflict between the United States and Iran is escalating. Fox's Trey Yingst is aboard the USS Washington warship in the Arabian Sea.
12: As the USS George Washington is operating, it is protected by a variety of guided missile destroyers. Things are changing very rapidly. Iran has ramped up attacks on U.S. warships, and that is the reason that these sailors and pilots continue to fly these critical missions in the area of operation. There is one other, George W. Bush, H.W. Bush aircraft carrier, and again, a variety of destroyers.
13: As the United States is looking to project power against the Iranian regime, they continue daily nighttime operations to ensure that the pilots and sailors are ready for any sort of incoming threat. We know Iran tried to target this vessel.
11: And President Trump is accusing Iran of prolonging the conflict to complicate U.S. midterm elections. And he believes the conflict will end soon after the voting is held. Russian President Vladimir Putin is sending a warning to European nations that might be thinking of helping Ukraine. Fox's Jill Nato has more.
14: Putin was at an economic summit in India when he told reporters that if European governments send troops into Ukraine, it will mean a war with Russia. Putin also denied his country posed any threat to Europe, saying there is no such threat and never has been. Earlier this month, French President Macron said 26 of Ukraine's allies have pledged to deploy troops as a reassurance force once fighting ends with Russia. He also said the reassurance force does not have the will or the objective of waging war against Russia, but will work to prevent new major aggression. Jill Nato, Fox News.
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